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1: Welcome back, listeners. I'm Roy Weinberg, and we start the top of the hour with the obituary. I say that in a singular fashion because there's only one. Timothy Warren Bailey, age 75, from Peoria. And now for the business news. Verizon rolls out simpler plans, drops fees. 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From Washington, Verizon is aiming to attract customers by offering simpler plans, dropping activation and upgrade fees, and unveiling a new loyalty program offering discounts and perks. The U.S. company is aggressively competing with AT&T and T-Mobile in a saturated U.S. telecom market, where network providers have extended the device subsidies, added plan discounts, and increased network infrastructure spending. Verizon said its new program will offer customers 3% back on bills starting in July that can be used towards new phones or at consumer brands such as Sephora, Hilton, Marriott, and Starbucks. Alfonso Villanueva, interim CEO of Verizon Consumer Group and Verizon Chief Transformation Officer, told Reuters the move is about making things simpler and more flexible for customers. How do we create a value proposition that makes sense for every cohort? Villanueva said in an interview, adding, "We are convinced that our retention will be even higher." Verizon said postpaid customers on all phone and connected device plans can opt into its loyalty program and avoid activation and upgrade fees. It is also offering perks such as free Starbucks coffee, a Dunkin' treat, or FIFA World Cup 2026 merchandise. Its new Simplicity plan will drop network tiers, and another will combine mobility and home on one bill with taxes and fees included. Under new CEO Dan Schulman, Verizon in April raised its annual profit forecast. It declined to say how much the changes announced on June 16th would cost, but they are expected to be accretive to revenue. The program would not change its 2026 financial guidance, Verizon said. Like AT&T, Verizon has leaned into discounted bundles combining high-speed broadband and wireless plans, a strategy

0: aimed at boosting customer retention. T-Mobile has had success with its loyalty programs offering perks and aggressive marketing, along with its plans that bundle Netflix, Apple TV, and Hulu with 5-year price guarantees. Our next business article is entitled, Pension Giant to Curb U.S. Exposure. This is written by Tommy Rigiori Wilkes and Leon Withers, both who work for Reuters. From London, Britain's biggest pension asset owner, the Border to Coast Pensions Partnership, is reducing its allocation to U.S. assets by up to 10% due to concerns about overexposure to a small number of Silicon Valley giants, an executive at the fund said on June 16th. Border to Coast, which oversees about $158.5 billion worth of local government pension assets globally, is shifting its weighting by about 5%, and then it says 10%, from investments in the United States to Europe and Asia. Its chief investment officer, Joe McDonnell, told the Reuters Investment London conference. We're not comfortable with that level of risk, the sheer size of the U.S. market in terms of concentration now, McDonnell said. He did not say what the fund's exposure to the United States was, but added that despite the shift, he still saw good opportunities in U.S. private assets. U.S. stock markets have soared to new record highs, fueled by euphoria around AI, but leaving many investors with huge exposure to what McDonnell called a very narrow set of mega-cap technology stocks. McDonnell also said Border to Coast would avoid investing in private credit funds that targeted wealthy retail investors due to the volatility caused by many withdrawing their cash after concern about lending standards in several high-profile funds. I do not wish to lend money or invest in companies alongside retail investors. I don't really want to do that. I don't want to get flipped around because of that element, McDonnell said. All of Border to Coast's private investing needed to be segregated away from retail if possible, he added. Private equity funds are also coming under scrutiny after Switzerland's Partners Group capped investor withdrawals from an $8.6 billion private equity fund. I'm confident that if you're a listed private equity manager, you're going to get beaten up on a regular basis, McDonnell said, but he added he expected the market noise to dissipate in 6 to 9 months if there was no economic deterioration. And our third and final business article is entitled, U.S. Grid's Problems Could Boost CEO's Pay. Value poised to rise with power firms upgrades. This is written by Tim McLaughlin of Reuters. From Boston, the U.S. electric grid's mounting reliability problems have contributed to higher power bills for millions of homes and businesses. Fixing it could offer a massive payout opportunity for the executives charged with that task. CEOs of the 15 largest U.S. power companies are sitting on nearly $1 billion in stock-based pay, according to a Reuters analysis of regulatory disclosures, value that is poised to keep rising as their firms invest heavily to fix America's electrical grid. That's because the value of the publicly traded utility, unlike other sectors, is directly tied to its capital spending. The more companies invest in regulator-approved infrastructure, the larger the asset base on which they earn guaranteed regulated returns. Spending on upgrading the creaky U.S. grid could potentially surpass $1 trillion over the next decade, according to industry analysts. Earnings and cash flows increase when the utility invests capital, and the regulator allows an agreed rate of return, Fidelity's $4 billion Select Utilities portfolio said in a recent update for investors. The S&P 500 Utilities Index is up more than 30% since the start of 2024 as power demand has boomed, largely due to the needs of data centers running artificial intelligence applications. That demand has spurred a wave of consolidation, including NextEra Energy's May decision to buy Dominion Energy in a $67 billion deal that will create the nation's third largest energy company. Meanwhile, monthly electricity rates are up 10% on average across the country this year, according to government data. Consumer advocates say the pay packages for utility CEOs are distasteful as residential power bills rise. America's energy affordability crisis is made worse by the misalignment of utility profits and customers' high energy burdens, said Tyson Slocum, director of the Energy Program for Public Citizen. Hard-working families are picking up the bill while utility CEOs and investors are making guaranteed profits, he said. Big payouts. CEOs of the top 15 U.S. utility companies listed on the S&P 500 Utilities Index by market value are sitting on $993 million in combined stock-based pay, according to a Reuters examination of company disclosures, with the average payout estimated at $66 million. James Burke at Vistra tops the list with more than $100 million in unrealized stock-based pay, followed by CEOs at Constellation, NextEra, and Entergy. Those packages need to vest before executives can cash out. Executives at smaller companies are also in line for big paydays, including Talen Energy, whose power plants are crucial to the nation's largest regional grid, PJM Interconnection. Nearly 900,000 shares of Talen CEO Mark McFarland's restricted stock grants vested last month, putting him in line for a $300 million payday if he chose to sell now, according to Talen disclosures. Talen did not return a message seeking comment. NextEra's mega deal. The thin buffer between the capacity and demand on PJM is expected to drive big profits for utilities operating in that region, which serves 67 million customers in 13 states across the South, Midwest, and Mid-Atlantic. Talen noted in May that more frequent scarcity events in PJM tied to peak load conditions and constrained system capacity will further benefit the economics of gas-fired generation. NextEra's decision to buy Dominion brings that company in PJM's region. Dominion is the top utility serving the world's largest collection of data centers in Northern Virginia. NextEra CEO John Ketchum's restricted stock and option grants are worth more than $100 million, according to NextEra pay disclosures. The company did not return messages seeking comment. Companies including Exelon and Dominion noted they provide relief to customers struggling to pay bills. The vast majority of our CEO's pay is not recovered from customers, and the portion that is tied to performance reinforces reliable service and cost control, an Exelon spokesperson told Reuters. Residential electricity consumers in the United States experienced approximately 13.4 million service disconnections in 2024 due to unpaid bills, according to an inaugural Energy Information Administration report released in April. Keeping the lights on for everyday Americans should be part of the compensation calculation for CEOs who have the power to tackle this problem, not just skyrocketing returns for investors, said Logan Burke, executive director of the Alliance for Affordable Energy. Sun Sounds of Arizona time is about 11 minutes past the hour. There's no more business news, so now we're moving to sports. And because this is baseball season, I'll start with the D-backs. On Rough News Day, Carroll caps Diamondback rally with historic triple. This is written by the duo of Nick Pecoro and Bob McManaman, both of the Arizona Republican. They were up late last night. They updated this article at 11:46 p.m. Just when the Arizona Diamondbacks began to feel the worst was inevitably on the way, after a heavy helping of bad news about their pitching staff, a ray of hope appeared, even though the roof at Chase Field was shut on Friday night, June 19th. It came thanks to the heroics of Corbin Carroll, whose franchise record-tying 52nd career triple in the eighth inning scored three runs to help the Diamondbacks break open a close game and earn a 9-5 victory over the Minnesota Twins to begin a three-game series. What can you say about Corbin that hasn't already been said, or something that we've all thought about? Manager Tori Lavullo said. He's an amazing athlete. He's a great human being. He happens to be a really good baseball player, and I've got a front row seat to it every single night, and I don't take that for granted. Carroll's 52 triples tied Stephen Drew for the most in Diamondbacks history, and it couldn't have come at a more clutch time, as Arizona had almost squandered a 6-3 lead. That the Diamondbacks found themselves ahead by three runs was somewhat surprising, considering starting pitcher Michael Soroka had to exit the game before throwing a pitch to begin the second inning because of what the team would later describe as left glute discomfort. His departure forced Lavulo to rely heavily on his bullpen the rest of the way, and Kevin Ginkle, the sixth of seven relievers used on the night, had allowed back-to-back solo home runs to Josh Bell and Royce Lewis to begin the top of the eighth. That cut Arizona's lead to 6-5, and things looked bleak. It already was especially gloomy following Soroka's injury and news earlier in the day that starting pitcher Ryne Nelson was landing on the injured list with a strained flexor tendon and a slight ulnar collateral ligament sprain, and that left-handed reliever A.J. Puck had suffered a capsule strain in his arm while rehabbing from elbow surgery last June. Louisville called the string of injuries brutal, and Minnesota's two eighth-inning blasts didn't help. Yet, yeah, Ginkle got clipped for a couple solo home runs, and everything got very tense in the dugout, Lavulo said. But we went out there, built an inning, and the right guy came up in the right spot there in Corbin. The stage was set for Carroll thanks to a leadoff bunt single from Jordan Lawler, who initially was called out but ruled safe after a successful Diamondbacks challenge. Lawler, however, sustained a strained right hamstring running to first and was removed from the game for pinch runner Tommy Troy. He and Soroka were scheduled for imaging tests on Saturday, June 20th, which would be today. Pinch hitter Pavin Smith followed with an infield single up the middle, and with one out, Gerardo Perdomo drew a walk, bringing Carroll to the plate with the bases loaded. Carroll's triple, the ninth of the season, gave the Diamondbacks new life. Yeah, it felt good, especially there in that situation, to give us some breathing room after they responded late, Carroll said. I'm happy to do it. There weren't many smiles to be seen in the Arizona dugout up until that point, considering all the bad news on the injury front. But the smiles came back with one swing at a bat, Lavulo said. Lawler's bunt single was critical to the rally, even though he said afterward he knew immediately that something wasn't right with his hamstring. I knew it was a close game. I knew I was leading off, and I wanted to make a difference, Lawler said. I knew if I could get on base, we had one guy in the nine hole, and Pavin was going to hit, and then could flip the lineup over and let those guys do what they do. And Corbin did what he does. As for Soroka, he tried throwing one warm-up pitch before the start of the second inning, but felt the grabbing in the left glute area. He was going to try to throw another warm-up pitch, but said he didn't feel like he would be able to lock and rotate over it, so he handed the baseball to Lavulo. We got a bunch of games in a row, and I knew Lavulo was going to have to run a bunch of guys out there, but they did an incredible job for the team, Soroka said. Lavulo was forced to go to his bullpen, where he used five relievers to get through the first seven frames. The relievers held their own for the most part, but it was the Diamondbacks' offense that truly perked up, scoring four runs in the fifth after trailing 3-1 and getting a solo home run from Ketel Marte in the sixth to take a 6-3 lead. But things got interesting in the eighth inning once Ginkle allowed those consecutive solo homers. Jonathan Loaisiga pitched 1 1/3 innings to earn the win for the Diamondbacks. Soroka, who is 8-3 with a 3.07 ERA, faced four batters and allowed an infield hit to Cody Clemens and a Byron Buxton single in his one inning of work. Buxton was cut down trying to stretch his rocket off the wall into a double. Some notes here. Ryne Nelson lands on injured list. Right-hander Ryne Nelson has a flexor tendon strain and a slight ulnar collateral ligament sprain in his right arm and was placed on the 15-day injured list, manager Tori Lavulo confirmed. A significant blow for a Diamondbacks rotation that is counted on him for his ability to eat up innings. The Diamondbacks are hoping Nelson will be back at some point this season. He will try to rehab on a no-throw basis for 4 to 6 weeks, Lavulo said, after which the pitcher will have another imaging test. If all looks well from that point, Nelson will then begin a 4-week ramp-up process. Nelson suffered the injury in his most recent start against the Angels, but pitched through it to finish seven innings. I hurt for the athlete, Lavulo said of Nelson. I know he's taking it in stride and doing the best he can to stay positive. I think the way it happened should show what a good teammate and what a warrior-type mentality he has. He felt something during the game, yet completed the outing and didn't say anything until after the outing. He did the right thing in speaking up. When he gets back here, we'll need him, and I'll be anxious to see him go out there and pitch and compete again. More than likely, right-hander Brandon Pfaadt, who is in the process of getting stretched out again as a starter in AAA Reno, will move into Nelson's vacated spot in the rotation. Nelson had been scheduled to pitch next Sunday, June 21st, in the series finale against the Minnesota Twins. In 15 starts this season, Nelson has just a 4.97 ERA, but has logged 83 and a third innings. He has worked 7 innings or more in 5 of his last 7 outings. Lavulo said the team could instead opt to start righty Merrill Kelly, who last pitched on Tuesday, June 16th, but that a decision has yet to be reached. Brandon Pfaadt is going to somehow, some way, fall to this equation for sure, Lavulo said, and he deserves it. But we want to make sure that when and if he gets back here that he's built out to a certain number of pitches. And for now, right-hander Eilber Diaz was promoted to take Nelson's spot on the roster. He gives them an extra arm and a bullpen until June 21st. Puck suffers capsule sprain. The Diamondbacks received more bad news on Friday, June 19th, when it was learned left-handed reliever A.J. Puck, already on the injured list following elbow surgery last June, is now dealing with a capsule sprain in his arm that could push his rehab back an additional 4 weeks, Lavulo said. Puck won't throw during that time, and then we'll have another imaging test to determine his status. That's also another big loss, Lavulo said, but AJ was doing all that he could to get back here and join us. He just went out there and, in the middle of competition, felt something under his arm and mentioned it, and I'm glad that he did. We'll see what happens in the next couple of weeks. All right, coming up, it's the Twins at the Diamondbacks. That's today at 7:10 p.m., Cox Channel 34. Yesterday was on Apple TV. So at Chase Field, well, let me go to the bottom here. We got Zach Gallen, a right-handed pitcher who's 3-5 with a 5.35 ERA, versus the Twins, T-A-J, that's his name, Taj Bradley, right-handed pitcher, 5-3 record with a 4.4 ERA. At Chase Field, Gallen turned in a quality start last weekend against the Reds, giving up 3 runs in 6 innings. It was his first quality start since May 18th. Gallen's fastball usage continued to trend downward as he leaned a little more on 3 of his secondary pitches. Gallen has faced the Twins twice in his career, giving up 2 runs in 7 innings each time. He last saw them in 2023. Bradley joined the Twins last year at the trade deadline, acquired from the Rays in a deal for right-handed pitcher Griffin Jacks. He had a 2.77 ERA through the first 9 starts of this season, but has struggled since, logging a 7.78 ERA over his past 4. Most recently, he gave up 4 runs in 6 2/3 innings against the St. Louis Cardinals. Coming up tomorrow, Sunday, June 21st at Chase Field at 12:15 p.m., it's D-backs right-handed pitcher Ryne Nelson, who's 3-5 with a 4.97 ERA, versus the Twins to be determined. And that game is on Peacock, so you got to pay for that. And Monday, June 22nd at St. Louis, 4:45 p.m., Diamondbacks right-handed pitcher Merrill Kelly with 5-6 record with a 5.81 ERA, versus the Cardinals right-handed pitcher Andre Pallante, who's 8-4 with a 3.76 ERA. All right, we got another baseball article. It is a small one. DOJ opens civil rights probe into Giants Pride Night protest. This is written by Scooby Axon, who works for USA Today. An investigation into Major League Baseball by the United States Department of Justice into possible discrimination against 4 San Francisco Giants players has been opened after they wrote Bible verses on their hats during the team's Pride Night. On June 12th, 3 Giants pitchers, Landon Rope, JT Brubaker, and Ryan Walker, broke MLB protocol by altering their uniforms with Bible verses on their Pride Night caps, which featured a rainbow Giants logo. And another pitcher, Sam Hentges, did not even wear his Pride Night hat. The players received a warning from MLB for violating the uniform policy. The DOJ said they were referring Major League Baseball to the Equal Employment Opportunities Commission in a letter written to Commissioner Rob Manfred. All three players expressed their opposition to MLG's pro-pride orthodoxy, Assistant Attorney General Harmeet Dhillon said in the letter. The Civil Rights Act prohibits MLB and its franchises from unreasonably burdening the rights of players with religious objections to serving as the league's vehicle for pro-pride messages. Federal law is clear. Employers must modify their uniform requirements to reasonably accommodate their employees' exercise of religion, Dhillon added in the letter. The Trump administration is committed to combating religious discrimination. On June 16th, Vice President J.C. Vance publicly weighed in via social media. Responding to a Sports Illustrated social media post, Vance said, "Trump won. We don't have to do this anymore." The Giants said after the incident that they are proud to support Pride Night and the LGBTQ community, but also respect that individuals may make personal choices about team activations, while also adding that the players cause pain and anger for many in the LGBTQ community. All right, let's go to the front page of the sports section. Oh, there's an NFL article. I'll skip that. This one here says, "Make 'em pay. Goalie error leads Mexico past South Korea in World Cup." This is written by folks from Field Level Media. Luis Romo punished a critical 50th-minute error by goalkeeper Kim Sung-yu and co-host Mexico's historical dominance of South Korea at the World Cup continued with a 1-0 victory in Zapopan, Mexico, on Thursday to win Group A. Raul Rangel made a spectacular late double save to keep Mexico's second clean sheet and secure the top group spot, one that guarantees Mexico will play a round of 32 match and a potential round of 16 fixture in Mexico City. Both heroes for Mexico, who are 20-0, 6 points, whatever that means, were starring in the venue where they play their club football for CD Guadalajara. Their action sealed El Tri's third World Cup victory in as many appearances against South Korea. South Korea, who's 1-1-0, 3 points, still would finish second in the group with a win in their finale against South Africa, who's 0-1-1, 1 point, regardless of how Mexico performs against Czech Republic, who is 0-1-1, 1 point. South Korea all-time caps leader Son Heung-min didn't go the whole 90 minutes once again, with the attacker departing before the hour mark. Romo's finish, only his fourth international goal, could not have been simpler after Seung-yu crashed into a teammate while trying to make a catch and spilled the ball near the penalty spot. Romo connected on the first bounce, stabbing it with his right foot into an open goal to send the crowd into delight after the fans had been critical of their side not long before. Seung-gu made some measure of amends, denying Raul Jimenez with a strong stop at the 75th minute at the near post and making a sprawling denial of Obed Vargas in the 85th. Shortly after, the rarely tested Rangel was forced into an exceptional sequence, first denying Cho Gu-sun's header at the back post and then maintaining his position just long enough to deny Yang Hyung-jung's second effort. It was a late outburst during a match that took time to get going. Mexico's Julian Quiñones had the only effort on target before the half, with Seung-gu denying his glancing header in the 20th minute. Next up, we got some WNBA news. Clark's Nike signature shoe will launch October 1st. This is written by Chloe Peterson of the Indianapolis Star, part of the USA Today network. From Indianapolis, for Caitlin Clark, the wait is over. Nike announced June 17th that her signature shoe, the Caitlin 1, will release on October 1st. The first colorway available will be racer blue, and it will cost $140 for adults, $115 for big kids, and $105 for youth sizes, according to Kicks Finder, which tracks sneaker releases. "I was probably a kid that grew up thinking that this was never going to be in the cards for me," Clark said. "I loved wearing whatever Nike shoe it was growing up. I remember my first pair of Jordans, pink Jordans that I had, and I remember my very first pink pair of Nike basketball shoes for myself to be able to have a signature shoe for young boys and girls to be able to hopefully want to wear it and be able to put it on and dream. You don't have to be a basketball player, but dream to achieve whatever you want. That's what I hope people feel when they put the shoe on. Nike also introduced 18 apparel items that blends modern sports style with performance essentials designed to move from court to everyday lift, while introducing a Nike standard issue innovation to women for the first time will be available October 1st as part of the launch. Clark dropped Easter eggs throughout the previous week promoting her shoe. She changed her Instagram username to Caitlin1, then updated her profile picture throughout the week to various close-up photos of the shoe, including what looked to be small 22s on the outside of the shoe, then her signature logo small C's on the other side. Prior to the Fever's June 16th win over the Tempo, Clark showed up in a vintage Alexander McQueen pantsuit along with some very important friendship bracelets, she said in a video with the Fever that read, Caitlin1 and 10-01-26. On June 17th, Clark posted a very, very, very, very, very normal photo dump, that's all in quotes, on Instagram that included her wearing the shoes during a practice session and the shoes on two Masters gnomes. Clark's shoe has been a long time in the making. She was announced in 2024 as a signature athlete in line to get her own shoe when she re-signed with Nike ahead of her rookie season in the WNBA. Since then, Clark and Nike have spent the last 2 years working on her shoe, with Clark making multiple trips to Nike headquarters in Portland. The company said the shoe introduces a Nike OptiCast upper, an innovative construction of cast PU nodes with varied zeits designed to reduce drag and enhance on-court movement efficiency with a visual language inspired by the ripple of the three-point arc. And Clark, a perfectionist at heart, wouldn't stop until she thought the shoe was immaculate. Sun Sounds of Arizona time is about 30 minutes past the hour, and now it's time to go to the opinions. And our first opinion piece is entitled, Having a Vision to Solve the Valley's Homelessness Issue. This is a Your Turn column written by Nathan Smith and Catherine Alonzo, who are our guest columnists. At Central Arizona Shelter Services, or CASS, C-A-S-S, approximately 600 people sleep in our single adult shelter every night. Recent reporting from the Arizona Republic found that Maricopa County's point-in-time homelessness count remained relatively flat year over year, with 9,726 people counted compared to 9,734 the previous year, a number which represented a 3% increase from the prior year. At the same time, like many social impact organizations, CASS faces mounting pressure, rising demand, limited resources, staffing challenges, fundraising pressure, and a constant stream of urgent issues that can consume an entire day before lunchtime. This is the reality for many social impact leaders right now, and it creates what we've come to think of as the tyranny of urgency, a cycle wherein organizations become so consumed by reacting to immediate needs that they lose the ability to focus on where they are ultimately trying to go. How can you think of long-term solutions with immediate problems? A staff issue that can't wait, a funder request demanding a response, a crisis requiring immediate attention, a meeting that runs long, followed by another and another. Add in HR challenges, unexpected legal issues, and an always growing list of urgent projects, and leaders can spend every waking hour reacting instead of leading. In this environment, long-term thinking can feel almost irresponsible, but without a clear destination, even the hardest work becomes scattered, exhausting, and less effective. Still, measurable progress is possible when organizations align around clear priorities. Notably, from this year's point-in-time homelessness count, 5,159 individuals were staying in shelters, compared to 4,336 who were unsheltered, a 14% increase in sheltered individuals from the previous year. For only the second time in the last 5 years, more unhoused individuals were sheltered than sleeping outdoors or in places not designed for living. Those numbers do not mean the crisis is solved, but they do show that coordinated, vision-driven work can produce meaningful results, even under extraordinarily difficult conditions. Paradoxically, when conditions are the hardest is when vision matters the most. It takes vision to solve a crisis like homelessness. A vision statement, a staple of the social sector, is often a short, aspirational sentence about the future. It's a useful starting point. But on its own, it is not enough. In her recent book, The Changemaker's Toolkit, Catherine Alonzo argues that organizations also need a detailed and vividly descriptive vision story, a clear picture of the future they are working to create and how they will get there. At CAS, that vision is simple, a community where everyone has a home. What makes that vision meaningful is how it shapes decisions. Our strategic priorities include improving client outcomes and experience, being a great workplace, diversifying revenue, and reducing organizational risk. Together, these priorities guide where the organization focuses its time, energy, and resources. Just as importantly, they define what is not the focus. The goal is not to chase every new opportunity or endlessly expand services. It is to deepen impact where it matters most. Vision statement should drive daily action. This clarity was not created in isolation. CAS's strategic plan was developed collaboratively with staff, board members, funders, government partners, and critically, the people we serve. Client and staff feedback helped shape a strategy grounded in lived experience and operational reality. But even the strongest vision only matters if it is operationalized. A vision is not something to frame on a wall and revisit once a year. It is a tool for daily decision-making. It guides how leaders invest limited resources, how they hire, how they respond when competing priorities emerge, and when the work feels overwhelming, it reconnects teams to the long game and why the work matters. At CAS's single adult shelter, approximately 10% of residents currently exit into permanent housing. With only 4 case managers supporting roughly 600 people each night, there are clear limits to what is possible. Our vision story outlines a different future. By increasing case managers to 10, adding transportation support, and providing $150,000 in flexible financial assistance, we believe we can double positive housing outcomes to 20%. That would mean approximately 350 additional people moving out of homelessness each year at a cost of about $2,000 per person. This is what vision looks like when it becomes operational. Not abstract, but measurable and actionable. Taking vision from aspirational to actionable. The social sector cannot afford to operate in permanent reaction mode. Leaders must intentionally create space for long-term visioning, even when immediate demands feel overwhelming. And they must normalize utilizing their long-term vision as a framework for setting priorities and making decisions. Boards and funders must support this work, recognizing that strategic clarity is the beginning of lasting impact. Without that discipline, organizations risk spending all their energy responding to crises without ever changing the conditions that are creating them. The tyranny of urgency is real, but it does not have to define the future of social impact work. Vision is how leaders reclaim that future. Nathan Smith, one of the authors, is the CEO of Central Arizona Shelter Services, or CAS, a position he has held since 2024. Catherine Alonzo, who also co-wrote this, is a co-founder and CEO of Javelina and the recently published author of The Changemaker's Toolkit. And our next opinion piece is entitled, EVIT offers $4 million to keep students writing to class. This is a Your Turn column written by Chad Wilson, who is a guest columnist. Compromise and sacrifice for the greater good. That was the thinking behind the East Valley Institute of Technologies, or EVIT, decision to offer $4 million to the 9 member districts suing EVIT for the entire cost of transportation to help ensure high school students can continue accessing our central campuses next school year. We made this offer because the stakes are too high to do otherwise. EVIT provides students with hands-on, high-quality career and technical education that prepares them for college, careers, and the workforce. For many students, these programs are not available anywhere else. Without reliable transportation, access to these opportunities is at risk. EVIT has stepped forward with a meaningful commitment taking on this expense. We hope our district partners will do the same. Students come first. The bus stops here. Hopefully. When did students learn of the transportation to EVIT problem? EVIT did not create the current transportation crisis. Several school districts involved in litigation against EVIT recently informed families that they would no longer provide transportation to EVIT's central campuses, a service they had provided for years. Those notifications arrived just as students were preparing for final exams, creating understandable anxiety and uncertainty for families who had already committed to attending EVIT next school year. Last year, 9 member districts sued EVIT after negotiations over a new intergovernmental agreement, or an IGA, reached an impasse. The districts are seeking a larger share of EVIT funding and greater discretion over how voter-approved career and technical education dollars are spent. The impact falls hardest on families with limited financial resources, many of whom rely on district transportation to access educational opportunities. Without reliable transportation, students may lose access to career and technical education programs that prepare them for high-demand careers as electricians, construction professionals, medical assistants, and other skilled trades. How is EVIT funding the transportation for students? To help provide transportation, EVIT will delay planned renovations and expansion projects at its main campus. Admittedly, that money would have better served all the students within the EVIT Career Training Education District. But we feel making the sacrifice is worth ensuring all who want to attend EVIT can do so. We hope the East Valley School Districts will respond in kind. Unlike many school districts, EVIT has not asked voters to approve a bond or budget override, nor do we receive state funding for transportation. EVIT cannot solve this problem alone. To keep buses rolling and students learning, our member districts must be willing to do their part to resolve the crisis their decisions created. It is time to put learning ahead of litigation. The districts suing EVIT have approximately $50 million provided by taxpayers within the EVIT Career Technical Education District and authorized by the EVIT Governing Board for transportation purposes. Where did the funding come from? Rather than use those funds to transport students to EVIT, they are choosing to keep the money in district accounts. Several of those districts have used these dollars for transportation to the central campus in previous years, as reported in their annual financial report submitted to the Arizona Department of Education. EVIT believes more of those funds should remain focused on their intended purpose, supporting students and strengthening career and technical education programs. That includes investing in teachers, improving student achievement, enhancing financial oversight, and strengthening data collection and program accountability in district-operated satellite programs. These priorities align with recommendations made by the Arizona Auditor General to ensure taxpayer dollars are used effectively and transparently to benefit students. It's a complicated issue, but not when it comes to transportation. Students should not have to suffer. We are willing to make sacrifices. We ask the school districts involved accept our offer, put their differences aside, put the students first, and get those buses rolling next year. Chad Wilson, who wrote this, is superintendent of the East Valley Institute of Technology Career Technical Education District. He oversees career and technical education programs at Central EVIT campuses in Mesa and Scottsdale and satellite programs in 11 CTED member school districts and American Leadership Academy. Okay, the Arizona Republic has something they want to tell you. Tell us what America's 250th anniversary means to you. This is written by the Arizona Republic, part of the USA Today. The United States of America is turning 250 years old this July, and the Arizona Republic and azcentral.com want to know what it means to you. Between now and June 21st, which would be tomorrow, we are looking for your thoughts on the significance of this milestone. Answers will be published in the Sunday, June 28th Viewpoint section and online in the days leading up to July 4th. Select one of these topics and tell us what you think. Have thoughts on all four? Feel free to write a separate entry on each topic. Each submission will be reviewed and considered for publication in the Sunday, June 28th Viewpoint section. As always, letters will be edited to conform to style and for appropriateness. Okay, here's one of the options. What does the 250th anniversary of the nation's founding mean to you? The next topic, what do you think the next 250 years could look like for the country? The next topic, what makes you uniquely proud to be an American? And a fourth topic, what will Arizona's role in the next 250 years entail? All letters must be verified prior to publication. We don't publish anonymous letters. Letters to the editor submitted to the Republic may be published or distributed in print, electronic, or other formats. Subject matter should be relevant to readers, provocative, constructive, and timely. Passion is good, and so is humor. Sun Sounds of Arizona time is about 44 minutes past the hour. There are no more opinions except for mine, which doesn't count. So we're going to go to the lighter side of the news. And we start with the horoscopes. Aries, March 21st through April 19th. Working out what needs to be done. The Virgo moon asks you to focus on the small tasks. Taurus, April 20th through May 20th. Let yourself play today. Creative energy simmers beneath the surface, waiting for the right moment to be expressed. Gemini, May 21st through June 21st. Settling into yourself? Take a slower pace today. Reconnect with your home base. Cancer, June 22nd through July 22nd. Thoughts drift in and out without urgency today. Let your mind wander and organize itself naturally. And for those of us lucky enough to be Leos, July 23rd through August 22nd, thinking of spending or making money? Acquisition may be on your mind. Gather more information. Virgo, August 23rd through September 22nd, expressing yourself comes naturally today. Share what's on your mind with others. Libra, September 23rd through October 23rd, need time to reflect? Give yourself space to process. Hermit mode can feel essential. Scorpio, October 24th through November 21st, enjoying the company of others? The Virgo moon lights up social opportunities that get you out of your comfort zone. Sagittarius, November 22nd through December 21st, formulating your next moves? Ruminate on your goals. You can sense where things are going without needing to push. Capricorn, December 22nd through January 19th. Relationships take center stage in your mind today. Ready to explore what it is you want to share with others? Aquarius, January 20th through February 18th. Take a break from life's demands today. You may need time to think before you can take practical action. And last but not least, we've got Pisces, which is February 19th through March 20th. Relationships have a gentle flow to them today. What's a fun activity that you can do together? Embrace quality time. Okay, now we got Dear Abby, written by Abigail Van Buren. Dear Abby, I'm a gay man who has been married to a wonderful man for 7 years, together for 12. Throughout our relationship, my husband has struggled with religious trauma that affects his desire and ability to be intimate. We've seen counselors talk through it and address the value we place on physical intimacy. Nothing has changed. I love him, but I remain unsatisfied with my needs unmet. This, combined with other things, including limited acceptance from his family and from many of those who live in our geographic area, has led me to push aside many of the issues in our marriage as no big deal. Until now. 2 years ago, I started working on a degree with the hope of becoming more self-sufficient and pursuing a career to support my interests. Now that I've graduated and am establishing my career, I find my and my husband's values and goals line up even less. I have also met another man who seems to be more aligned with what I'm looking for in my life and who has expressed interest. While I don't want to end my marriage over such a new relationship, the feelings it has brought to light have illustrated how far apart my husband and I have been and for how long. I'm torn between remaining in a marriage that, despite its issues, has helped me find some happiness and parting ways after more than a decade together to pursue what I feel is best for me. Is this just the 7-year itch, or are these issues enough to part ways? I'm struggling and could use some insight. Signed, Crossroads in Idaho. Dear Crossroads, it's time for a long talk with your husband about all the issues you have written about in your letter. The sexual incompatibility, the family problems, the fact that you are no longer happy living in the geographic area because of attitudes about homosexuality, and finally, the fact that you have met someone. The two of you have a lot going against you, but you should not end the marriage without first communicating that things have not been happy for a very long time, and why. Dear Abby, at work today, a colleague published a report and disseminated it to my entire organization. In the report, they specifically referenced and highlighted a typo I had made in a previous product. Their comments hurt my reputation and could have been cleared up with a simple phone call. Am I wrong to be upset? Signed, Hurt in Massachusetts. Dear Hurt, for your colleague to have done that when what they did was unhelpful and unprofessional. I agree the matter should have been handled privately. I don't blame you for being upset, and I don't blame you for feeling embarrassed. That said, it was only one typo. Although computer spell check is quite reliable, nothing is absolutely foolproof. The next time you create a document for publication, ask someone to proofread it before you hit send. All right. You can contact Abby at www.dearabby.com. Now we got Car Talk, written by Ray Magliazzi. What shopping carts can teach you about steering? Dear Car Talk, I have puzzled over a feature that all of the vehicles that I have driven over the last 65 years possess, and I have never understood it. When I turn a corner in either direction and loosen my grip of the steering wheel, the vehicle somehow returns to a straight direction to follow the road. How does that work? Signed, Stephen. I don't suppose you'd believe that these vehicles are sentient beings, Stephen. Didn't think so. And I'm assuming you are asking for a mechanical explanation, not a treatise on modern-day driving. Self-driving Waymos that use sensors and motors to follow the road without drivers. The answer is something called caster. Caster is one of three alignment variables on cars, along with camber and tow, and defines the angle between the upper and lower steering pivot points. Here's the easiest way to understand it. Take a shopping cart in your local supermarket. Start turning it and give it a push. Notice how it also straightens out? Now, go and help the clerk restack the 400 cans of Campbell's soup you just knocked over, and I'll explain why it does that. If you look at one of the front wheels, you'll notice that there's a rod that goes up and connects the wheel to the cart. And if you look at it from the side, the rod is toward the front of the wheel and forward of where the wheel touches the ground. In other words, most of the wheel is behind that connection point. That's known as positive caster. And because the cart effectively drags the wheel behind it, the wheel follows the cart's direction and straightens out. Why do we use positive caster on our cars? First, it creates stability. It provides a self-centering force so you're not having to constantly correct your steering to keep it straight as you drive. This is particularly useful at higher speeds. It's also responsible for the steering return you ask about. So, you have to actively work to turn the car rather than actively work to keep it straight. And finally, it improves handling. Because of the physics of positive camber, it allows more of the outside cornering tire's footprint to be on the road. What's the downside of positive camber? It requires more effort to steer the car outside of a straight line. That was a problem 100 years ago, but that was solved with power steering. So now, positive camber steering is effortless. and the benefits are considerable. Okay, today in history. Today is June 20th. On this date in 1911, the National Association for Advancement of Colored People, shortened to NAACP, was incorporated in New York, with part of its mission being to promote equality of rights and to eradicate caste or race prejudice among the citizens of the United States. In 1963, the United States and USSR established the Washington-Moscow Hotline, a red telephone, that linked the Pentagon with the Kremlin in the wake of the Cuban Missile Crisis. In 2019, tensions escalated after Iranian forces shot down a U.S. Navy surveillance drone aircraft flying over the Strait of Hormuz between the Persian Gulf and the Gulf of Oman. President Donald Trump, in a social media post, said Iran had made a big mistake, that's in quotes, though he later posted that he called off a counterstrike. And, quote, "We were cocked and loaded to retaliate last night on three different sites when I asked, how many will die?" Unquote, Trump said, adding, quote, 150 people, sir, was the answer from a general. 10 minutes before the strike, I stopped it, not to proportionate to shooting down an unmanned drone, unquote. And there are some celebrity birthdays. Singer Anne Murray turns 81. TV host Bob Vila is 80. Singer Lala Brooks from The Crystals is 79. Singer Lionel Richie is 77. Actor John Goodman is 74. Bassist Michael Anthony from Van Halen is 72. Bassist John Taylor from Duran Duran is 66. Actor Nicole Kidman is 59. Singer Dan Timinsky from Allison Cross and Union Station is 59. Filmmaker Robert Rodriguez is 58. Singer Chino Moreno from the Deftones is 53. And actor Christopher Mintz-Plasse is 37. Okay, briefly here, the comments. Ziggy by Tom Wilson and Tom II. It's a single-panel cartoon divided into two. Ziggy's looking at the people here and it says, "Mom always said, whatever you do in life, see through it to completion." The next panel, he says, "So I guess I have her to thank for my being a complete incompetent." One more. Here we got Marmaduke by Brad Anderson. Marmaduke's mom, the human, is gardening in the backyard, and Marmaduke's standing there with an inner tube around his neck and other beach toys. And she says, "Which neighbor got a new pool, and did they really invite you?" Sun Sounds of Arizona time is 55 minutes past the hour. That's it for the Republic today. I'm Roy Weinberg, and I hope you enjoyed listening to me as much as I enjoy reading for you. Having said that, I will be back next week.
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2: What little moonlight can do. Oh, what little moonlight can do to you. You're in love, your hearts are fluttering all day long. You only stutter 'cause your poor tongue just will not utter the words, "I love you." What little moonlight can do. Wait a while till little moonbeam comes peeping through. You'll get bold, you can't resist him, and all you'll say when you have kissed him is, "Ooh, what a little..."

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Oh, what little moonlight can do to you. You're in love, you're hot,

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2: 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This is your volunteer host here with you every Saturday to bring you the news and top stories from the Military Times, your independent news source about your military. Now let's begin with some top stories from the week. This one, U.S. military lifts Navy blockade in Strait of Hormuz after 2 months. The U.S. Navy on Thursday ended its blockade of vessels transiting the Strait of Hormuz to and from Iranian ports, U.S. Central Command announced. President Donald Trump issued the directive, ending an operation that began on April 12th and led to the redirection of 142 commercial vessels and disabling of 9 non-compliant vessels. Our great naval ships will remain in the general area to make sure that all aspects of the agreement are adhered to, obeyed, and in full force and effect, CENTCOM said. The United States and Iran signed a memorandum of understanding Wednesday that calls for a 60-day ceasefire and the reopening of the Strait of Hormuz. The U.S. will also lift sanctions against Iran and help carve out a $300 billion reconstruction fund to help the country rebuild its economy as part of the Memorandum of Understanding. Although Trump has been adamant about shutting down Iran's nuclear program as part of any peace deal, the MOU stated that the exact details of an agreement on the topic between both sides will be ironed out in further negotiations. Despite a formal agreement to end hostilities, the president's aggressive posture remained. Trump told reporters at the Group of Seven summit in France on Wednesday that if Iran did not comply with the agreement, the U.S. would, quote, go right back to dropping bombs right smack in the middle of their head. Two oil tankers have reportedly made their way from Iranian ports since the U.S. Navy blockade was lifted. Trump said Monday on Truth Social that the Strait of Hormuz had reopened. He clarified during the G7 summit that the U.S. military was still mine-hunting and mine-sweeping underwater explosives that Iran had laid in the sea passage. The U.S. had already found several mines, and the strait would be fully open by Friday, he said. In other news, this article reads, Senate eyes Hegseth travel cuts without probes into Iran school bombing and boat strikes. Senate lawmakers are pushing to restrict Secretary of Defense Pete Hegseth travel spending until he provides lawmakers with a civilian harm investigation into the February bombing of an Iranian girls' school and unedited video footage of the Latin American boat strikes. The Senate Armed Services Committee included a provision in its version of the Fiscal Year 2027 National Defense Authorization Act

0: that would reduce funding for Hegseth's travel to no more than 25% until the committee receives what lawmakers describe as overdue reports and supporting documents. The committee approved its version of the NDAA last week in an 18-9 vote, sending the bill to the full Senate. House lawmakers advanced their version the week prior. The provision cuts Hegseth's travel funding by 75% until the committee receives the civilian harm investigations for three separate 2025 Yemen strikes and the February strike on the girls' school in Minab, Iran. On February 28th, the first day of the Iran war, a school in southern Iran was struck by a U.S. Tomahawk cruise missile, killing at least 165 people, most of them schoolgirls. President Donald Trump claimed that Iran could have obtained the missile, despite questions about how Tehran would have gained access. The strike has been under investigation by the Pentagon since March. Speaking on Wednesday in France, Trump was asked about the investigation and whether anyone in the Trump administration would be held accountable. Trump said in response, quote, "It's such a strange question to be asked at this date because you're talking about a long time ago. But nobody did that on purpose. Mistakes are made, war is nasty, but I know it's under investigation and I could have a report for you tomorrow. I would ask Pete Hegseth that question because they have it under investigation," he concluded. Another provision in the Senate NDAA moved to prohibit the use of military funds for the operations against Iran without congressional authorization and restricted travel funding for Hegseth's office until lawmakers submit a report on how the Iran war has impacted readiness. The amendment failed to pass in a 13-14 vote. Unedited video of strikes conducted by U.S. Southern Command on terrorist organizations that were allegedly smuggling drugs in Latin American waters would also need to be submitted. Since September 2025, the U.S. military has conducted strikes on vessels in the Caribbean Sea and Eastern Pacific Ocean that they alleged were carrying drugs. As of June 16th, the military has disclosed 64 strikes that have killed at least 191 people. The committee is also seeking information about the Defense Department procedures for notifying Congress about sensitive military operations. Lawmakers have previously criticized Hegseth over congressional oversight following reports that a special operations team attacked survivors of an alleged drug smuggling vessel strike off Venezuela's coast in September of 2025. Hegseth refused to publicly release footage of the attack, instead only showing members of the House and Senate Armed Services Committee. The provision would also require the unredacted investigation by U.S. Special Operations Command into Operation Absolution Resolve, the U.S. military operation executed on January 20th to capture Venezuelan President Nicolas Maduro. Senate lawmakers also requested a certification that shows contractor support for clandestine and intelligence activities and a report on support to Ukraine required under last year's NDAA. Now let's move to reports concerning military families. With this headline, doorstep grocery delivery expanding to all U.S. commissaries. Eligible customers will soon have access to doorstop delivery from all 178 commissaries in the United States, commissary officials announced Tuesday. The service through the commissary Click2Go program has been offered at 70 commissary locations since January. Starting June 22nd, the Defense Commissary Agency will begin rolling out the delivery service to the remaining 108 stores, reaching all stores by the end of September, officials said. That includes stores in Alaska and Hawaii. Commissary officials advise customers to check with their local store for specific dates about when the service will be available, or check their commissary store's online page for more information. The service will be available to customers living within a 20-mile radius of their commissary. Customers are charged a delivery fee that is based on the distance from the store. Customers can also include an optional tip for the driver. Currently, the delivery fee for all commissaries will be $17.75 for customers within 10 miles and $31.25 for those within 11 to 20 miles. The fee is set by the contractor. The commissary agency does not have the same flexibility in pricing delivery fees as commercial retailers because of their limitations in marking up prices. Groceries can be delivered to the customer's home or workplace. Commissary officials have hosted focus groups with customers, including new, young, enlisted service members and disabled veterans and their caregivers. They heard about concerns related to convenience and accessibility in being able to take advantage of the commissary savings benefit. "We're excited about expanding to everybody in the U.S., said Todd Waldemar, founder and CEO of On Point, the company contracted to handle the deliveries. Under the system, customers order groceries online and they are retrieved by commissary store employees who pick up the items and hand the orders over to On Point. On Point then delivers the groceries to the customer's location. The delivery can occur as soon as 3 hours after the order is submitted, depending on the location, because commissaries need the time to pack the order. Commissary officials have provided an online ordering with curbside pickup service for years and have been working to provide a delivery service. Officials have said the service can be especially helpful for families with young children, service members living in the barracks, and disabled veterans and their caregivers. Commissary officials are not currently considering doorstep delivery for overseas commissaries because of overseas regulatory constraints. And that's all for that article, but up next, the DoD should review special needs health care programs to ensure they're helping military families, Watchdog says. According to a new report from government auditors, defense officials need to review their special needs health care coverage to make sure it meets the needs of military families. The Government Accountability Office looked at the TRICARE Extended Care Health Option, known as ECHO, and its ECHO Home Health Care Benefit, known as EHHC. Military families may face challenges getting access to these services, which help individuals keep, learn, or improve skills and functioning for daily living, provide durable medical equipment and incontinence supplies, and offer caregiver support, such as respite care. Families with special needs may have difficulty getting access to the services they need, especially because of frequent military moves. The coverage may be outdated, with the amounts at the same level since 2009, auditors noted in a GAO report published Monday. Because of rising health care costs, the Defense Health Agency, quote, lacks reasonable assurances that ECHO benefits, including EHHC services, are fully meeting the program's purpose of mitigating the disabling effects of a qualifying condition, auditors stated. The coverage limit for the ECHO program has remained at $36,000 per enrollee per calendar year since 2009, when lawmakers last authorized an increase. Auditors said that with inflation, that equates to about $24,000 in 2025 dollars. About 27,000 eligible dependents were enrolled in ECHO in 2024. According to the DoD, most of these are children with intellectual, developmental, or physical disabilities or other significant health needs. Eligibility and other requirements and coverage vary between the service branches. Of the total ECHO population, about 1,000 were homebound with medically complex conditions and qualified for the ECHO home health care benefit. But out of those 27,000 enrolled, only about 4,235, or 16%, used the ECHO services, auditors stated. In their response to a draft report, the DoD disagreed with the GAO recommendation to assess whether the coverage limit of $36,000 is enough. They stated that in 2024, the 4,235 enrollees had an average total government expenditure of $6,600. That $36,000 coverage limit is set by law. Those who require the ECHO home health care services are not subject to the cap. Auditors noted that a review could provide information for any potential congressional action. Lawmakers required the GAO to conduct this review of the coverage for nursing care, habilitative programs, and respite care through TRICARE ECHO and other federal programs. ECHO respite care services must be provided by a TRICARE-authorized home health agency to provide a short-term break for the usual caregiver. The ECHO program allows up to 16 hours per month. The auditors also reviewed state Medicaid, home, and community-based services, such as skilled nursing care and respite care in 7 states with high military populations. Military families may be eligible for this care, which in some cases may offer more benefits than ECHO, but access can be limited. Auditors cited a study that found in 2025, it took about 32 months to move from a waiting list to enroll in one of these state programs. Families have said that by the time they can receive the services in a state, it is time for them to move. The DoD is in the process of standardizing its eligibility requirements and the number of respite care hours offered across all the military service branches through the Exceptional Family Member Program. DoD officials told GAO auditors that they expect to fully implement standardization of the respite care services by October of 2027, and those with profound need would be eligible for up to 32 hours of respite care per month. Of all the services the GAO auditors reviewed, respite care was the most frequently requested from 2022 through 2024, according to data from one of the TRICARE managed care contractors. But about 68% of the authorizations for services were not used by the families. Defense Health Agency officials told auditors shortages of respite care providers may contribute to unused services. The shortage can also delay or limit access to nursing care services for military families. Low respite care hours and low reimbursement offered by ECHO may also contribute to challenges in getting providers, according to the Government Accountability Office report. 2 ECHO case managers told auditors that even if the respite hours increased to 32 hours per month, it would still be hard to find providers, since respite care providers want more hours than that. And now let's take a look at some new top stories in military history, with this headline, Hell Ship, responsible for the largest single-day loss of Allied POWs, discovered after more than 80 years. Struck by an Allied torpedo, the Japanese Hell Ship, Hofuku Maru, was split in half and went under the water in less than 3 minutes, taking more than 1,000 Allied POWs with it. Quote provided by the Hell Ship's Memorial Foundation. More than 80 years after its sinking, long-buried documents in both the American and Japanese archives held the key to locating the seemingly lost location of the Japanese Hell Ship, Hofuku Maru. Now, explorer Josh Gates, working with the Hell Ship's Memorial Foundation, is taking viewers along for that historic journey in an all-new season of Expedition Unknown. The first episode of the 2-hour event premieres on Wednesday, June 24th, 9 p.m. Eastern Standard Time on the Discovery Channel. On September 21, 1944, the Hofuku Maru, alongside 10 other ships forming convoy MATA-27, was transporting more than 1,000 Allied Dutch and British service members when it was sunk by American planes. Among combatants on both sides, the Japanese alone refused to guarantee the safety of POWs at sea or mark their prisoner transports. Friendly fire accounted for a staggering 93% of the POW deaths on these ships, according to Gregory Michno, author of Death on the Hell Ships. According to historian David Aquila, to add to the sheer terror of the experience, by 1944, these Hell Ships were carrying prisoners in numbers 6 times greater than what the Japanese had deemed acceptable at the beginning of the war. This practice, called komansai, or super full capacity, gave each man less than 1 square yard of space for voyages that lasted up to 70 days. The crowded, disease-ridden conditions, says historian Gavin Dawes, were comparable to those on the slave ships of the 18th century. One of the few survivors of the Hofuku Maru sinking, Captain Nigel Evans, later testified in British war crimes trials held in Singapore shortly after the war's end. Evans said, "Conditions on board became terrible. It was a common sight to see prisoners of war eating their meals within 6 feet of a corpse being prepared for burial. On the day before we sailed, Over a third of officers and men were unable to walk unassisted, and there were a number of mental cases. Evans survived the sinking by boarding another Japanese ship and was taken to a POW camp in Taiwan. By the end of the war, conservative estimates suggest that 50,000 Allied POWs boarded Hell ships, and 21,000 of those men did not survive. That tally accounts for more deaths, according to Mitch Noh, than were sustained in combat by the U.S. Marines during the entire Pacific campaign. The sinking of the Hofuku Maru that September day marks one of the largest single-day losses of Allied POW lives. Struck by an Allied torpedo, the vessel was split in half and went under the water in less than 3 minutes. More than 1,000 Allied POWs were still trapped in its hold. Due to incorrect U.S. records of the event, searchers were led too far north for decades. That is, until researcher John Durrett of the Hellships Memorial Foundation and historian Tim Beckinsall stumbled upon a digitized Japanese after-action report written by officers on board the convoy's lead ship. It contained a hand-drawn account detailing the location of each ship within the convoy and a note stating that the Hofuku Maru sunk at 10:35 a.m. But the revelations did not stop there. Hidden in plain sight was an aerial photograph captured by the lead American Curtis SB-2C Hell Diver just moments before the attack. Gates says, "This is what they refer to in the business, guys, as a smoking gun." Researcher Randy Anderson said, "We were absolutely stunned that Japanese sources had information on where the convoy was attacked and what ships were hit." Beckinsall shared his archival findings with the British Embassy, then the Dutch and Philippine military attachés. After the compelling evidence, the Cultural Heritage Agency of the Netherlands agreed to fund an initial sonar survey and a preliminary dive mission to the site, which took place this past December and January, CNN reports. But the dive mission initially hit a snag. Despite divers finding some kind of wreckage that pointed to the Hofuku Maru, the 1991 eruption of Mount Pinatubo and the subsequent flood of volcanic ash threatened to engulf the wreck. With the help of Calvin Myers, a maritime archaeologist for Marine Imaging Technologies, and Evan Kovacs, an underwater imaging specialist, hundreds of images were taken of the wreck and then turned into a 3D model via a technique known as photogrammetry. Myers and Gates have dived the wreck several times, reporting that they encountered human remains on the deck. Neither went into the holds. Gates told CNN, "This ship is a grave, and now that she's been identified, the governments of the UK, the Netherlands, and the United States have been notified, and they'll determine the next course of action." Using a combination of navigation analysis and archival, cartographic, and archaeological evidence, the Cultural Heritage Agency of the Netherlands confirmed on June 8th that the vessel is most likely the Hofuku Maru. "The pieces all fit," states Beckinsall in the release. "The vessel is in the right size, the right place, and from the correct period. I am convinced this is the Hofuku Maru." And now, another top story in service history. Secret Service agent who shielded Kennedy laid to rest at Arlington in full circle moment. When the sound of a gunshot pierced the lively hum of a crowded motorcade more than 60 years ago, Clint Hill threw himself across the bodies of President John F. Kennedy and Jacqueline Kennedy. The former Secret Service agent, whose actions became a defining part of that fatal Dallas day, was laid to rest this week at Arlington National Cemetery, the same burial ground as President Kennedy, with military honors. Hill was 93 when he passed away February 21, 2025, according to the United States Secret Service Association. Hill was drafted and served 3 years in the Army Counterintelligence Corps before he was sworn in as a Secret Service agent in 1958. He went on to work as an agent under five presidents, including Presidents Dwight D. Eisenhower, Kennedy, Lyndon B. Johnson, Richard Nixon, and Gerald Ford. He was awarded the Treasury Department's highest civilian award for bravery, and Jacqueline Kennedy personally requested that Hill remain a member of her security team after the assassination, accompanying her from the fated limousine to the hospital and eventually to the president's funeral at Arlington National Cemetery. When the North Dakota native retired, Hill had climbed the ranks to become responsible for all Secret Service Protective Forces as the Assistant Director of Protective Operations. But he never forgot the moment that a second bullet barreled into President Kennedy's head, killing him. Though he progressed in his career, Hill sunk into depression and was tormented with post-traumatic stress, self-doubt, and guilt. He retired from the service in 1975 at the advice of medical professionals. Hill later said that he spent the 7 years after his retirement, which was at the age of 43, sequestered away from the world. "Nobody talked about PTSD. There was no counseling for guys like me," Hill said in a quote from the cemetery's Thursday release. "Now when I talk to groups or people struggling with trauma, I tell them to find somebody they can talk to," he said, adding, "No matter how old you are, talking about it will help." Hill worked with journalist Lisa McCubbin on 4 different books, and the pair eventually married in 2021. McCubbin Hill said the couple chose the National Burial Ground because it gave him a lot of peace to be laid to rest where he stood decades before at President Kennedy's funeral. Mourners placed their hands on his urn in farewell. After Hill's ceremony and service, his wife and her family visited President Kennedy's gravesite. She said, "It feels full circle." Now, lastly, in headline news, U.S. Army fugitive arrested in Spain after decades on the run. A former U.S. Army soldier convicted of rape, desertion, and indecent assault was arrested in Spain nearly 30 years after fleeing his unit in Germany, ending one of the longest-running manhunts in U.S. Marshals history, the agency announced last week. Jesse Busey, who had been on the run since 1996, was arrested November 10, 2025, in Malaga, Spain, where authorities said he was teaching English and living under an alias. He has been extradited to the U.S. disciplinary barracks at Fort Leavenworth, Kansas, where he begins his 16-year military prison sentence. Busey was convicted in absentia for rape, desertion, and 2 counts of indecent assault. In addition to the imprisonment, he also received a reduction in grade to E1 and dishonorable discharge. The investigation was first reported on by Task and Purpose. The Army's Criminal Investigation Division previously posted a $25,000 reward for information leading to his capture. He was last seen fueling his vehicle at a gas station on an Army base in Schweinfurt, Germany, before disappearing. Using a different identity, the marshal said he joined the French Foreign Legion in late 1996 and served until early 2000. When he left the French Foreign Legion, Busey was homeless in France and took on the identity of a Nigerian citizen 18 years younger. Authorities believe Busey never returned to the U.S. and said they focused the investigation in Europe and Africa before receiving a tip from someone who responded to a social media request for assistance. The marshals credited Busey's apprehension and extradition to teamwork between the Army, Interpol, the Spanish National Police Force, the Dover, Delaware Police Department, the New Jersey State Police, the Justice Department's Office of International Affairs, the Ministry of Justice of Spain, and the public. And with that, we conclude this week's reading of the Military Times. Thank you once again for tuning in to Sun Sounds of Arizona. This is your host, signing out.
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Sun Sounds of Arizona is a public service of Rio Salado College. 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

0: Hello, everyone, and welcome to the National Geographic Society program, brought to you by Sun Sounds of Arizona. My name is Chuck Berry. I'm your Sun Sounds volunteer reader. I'll be reading articles today published by the Geographic Society. I'll begin with this one, The Best Places in the World to Travel to in 2026. From a legendary alpine range to a less traveled but no less stunning alternative to the Mediterranean. Here is the year's must-visit destinations, handpicked by National Geographic's editors, photographers, and adventurers. Our annual Best of the World feature will inspire you to explore Spain's Basque Country beyond a solar eclipse, hike a coast-to-coast trail in South Korea, plan a road trip on America's iconic Route 66, or celebrate 800 years of maritime history in England. Once again, National Geographic's global community of explorers, photographers, and editors handpick this year's list of 25 diverse destinations to spark your next adventure. The first one, the Dolomites in Milan, Italy. Why go? The excitement of the Winter Olympics is just the start. All eyes will be on Milan and the northeastern ski resort of Cortina di Ampezzo for the 2026 Winter Olympic and Paralympic Games in February and March. It's the most geographically dispersed Winter Games ever, with ceremonies and competitions happening across 8,500 primary mountainous square miles of northern Italy. Most will be held in the Dolomites, putting a spotlight on the legendary Alpine range. Want to follow in Olympians' footsteps? Cortina di Ampezzo is part of the Dolomiti Superski, the world's largest ski area, connecting 12 resorts and 29,652 acres of terrain with one pass. The Dolomites are known for their sculptural relief, colossal walls, serrated ridges, and piercing spires. And the sights from the lifts are as exhilarating as the downhill. Many of those lifts keep running in summer, when the meadows bloom with purple snowbells and yellow poppies, and the long sunsets extend the alpen glow. Award-winning field-to-table restaurants, including Atelier Mosmer, in the restored manner of a 19th-century textile mill, and high-concept gruau, where each locavore dish represents a stage in a culinary journey, from the valley floor to an alpine pasture to the summit of a mountain. And a number of hotels are being revamped ahead of the games, especially with a focus on boutique and luxury stays. A highlight is the Amon Rosa Alpina, which has taken over a chalet-style property in San Cassiano. Its newly renovated guest rooms are crafted from timber and natural stone, with floor-to-ceiling views of the panorama beyond. That comes from Angelina Locatelli. Next, Quebec, Canada. Why go? A new wilderness park stands out with indigenous-led experiences. One of Quebec's newest and most breathtakingly wild national parks is the first to be managed by a First Nation, with the creation of Nabashi Park. The Cree Nation has protected more than 4,000 square miles of peaceful lake country in the Iuitchi James Bay region of northern Quebec. This vast area encompasses the province's largest wildlife reserve, a 90-minute flight from Montreal on Cree-owned airline Air Quebec. In the reserve, Wakanichi Lake's waterfront cabins, floating chalets and sauna provide a summer wilderness retreat for anglers and paddlers, as well as wildlife watchers, who can take in panoramas of the lake and surrounding boreal forest from a new cliffside walkway and suspension bridge. Last winter, for the first time, the nation opened its lodge year-round and launched Cree-led winter activities, fireside storytelling, crafting workshops, and wilderness survival classes. Next, Beijing, China. Why go? For epic history, cultural treasures, and exciting excursions. Beijing in 2026 gives travelers fresh ways to explore this most culture-rich of capitals. For starters, the Beijing Central Axis, a nearly 5-mile strip of imperial and ceremonial buildings and gardens, is a recent addition to UNESCO's World Heritage List, and a new sightseeing bus makes it easier to get a look at the highlights: the Temple of Heaven, Tiananmen Square, the Forbidden City, and the Drum and Bell Towers, all stunning examples of ancient Chinese city planning. More imperial history awaits at the Ming Tombs, where a project is underway to gradually open all 13 complexes. The tomb of Emperor Chongzhen, who hanged himself as rebels stormed the city, was among the first three to allow visitors, with more to come as soon as 2026. In the mountains to the north, the majestic Great Wall has emerged as the new star of Beijing's nighttime economy. And that comes from Tom O'Malley. Next up is Dominica. Why go? The world's first sperm whale reserve. Approximately 200 sperm whales swim year-round in Dominica's waters, and the Caribbean nation is currently on the cusp of establishing the world's first sperm whale reserve, likely by early 2026. The Dominica Sperm Whale Reserve will protect nearly 800 square kilometers of water off the island's west coast, where the majestic sea creatures roam, underscoring the national commitment to marine conservation. Visitors will have the opportunity to swim with whales or observe them from a boat, but reserve staff will regulate the number to ensure the big animals aren't disturbed. Dominica is a wild and undeveloped island where dense rainforests, bubbling hot springs, and towering waterfalls await at every turn. That comes to us from Kristen Braswell. Rabat, Morocco. Why go? Experience an age-old city now on the rise. Morocco's relaxed Atlantic coast capital is both an ancient imperial city and a cosmopolitan metropolis, where you can wander from the skinny alleyways of the 12th century citadel, the Kashba of Oudawa, onto the broad boulevards of the 20th century French-built Villa Nouvelle, where grand colonial-era buildings house stylish boutiques and restaurants. The newest additions to Rabat's fascinating cityscape are architect Zaha Hadid's neo-futuristic Royal Theatre of Rabat, a sinuous performing arts space inspired by the twists and turns of the Bou Regeg River, and the rocket-shaped Mohammed VI Tower, a sleek and photogenic landmark and Morocco's tallest building. The beautiful hilltop site of Chella is a 14th century Islamic necropolis built on the ruins of a Roman settlement, symbolic of the city's layered history. It recently reopened after an extensive restoration. And that comes from Sarah Gilbert. Hull, Yorkshire, England. Why go? a port town goes all in on more than 800 years of maritime history. A $53 million project to promote Hull's many-layered maritime heritage wraps up in 2026, transforming this underrated northern England port city. A network of new interpretive sites brings some 800 years of seafaring history to life. Among them are the Hull Maritime Museum, the North End Shipyard two-story visitor center, and two permanently docked museum ships, the 1960s Arctic Corsair cod trawler and the Spurn lightship, which once guided boats through the treacherous waters of the Humber Estuary near the city of Hull. The phased opening will be completed by summer 2026, making it the perfect time to discover the city's laid-back charm. At the edge of the North Sea, Hull was one of the world's busiest whaling ports in the 19th century, and a fishing and shipping hub until the 20th, before falling on hard times. Over the past decade, the city has undergone significant revitalization. Warehouses around Humber Street's old waterside fruit market are now lively independent bars, restaurants, and art galleries. There's also a spectacular performance amphitheater called Stage at the Dock, overlooking River Hull, where it meets the Humber Estuary. And a former shipyard has for over 20 years been the base for the Deep, one of United Kingdom's most highly respected aquariums and marine conservation centers. That comes from Lorna Parks. North Dakota Badlands, U.S. Why go? The Theodore Roosevelt Presidential Library reflects a complex man and an enigmatic landscape. Theodore Roosevelt was a native New Yorker, but North Dakota's Badlands are where he sought refuge, first to hunt bison in 1883, then to grieve the simultaneous deaths of his wife and his mother in 1884. The rugged landscape and its then disappearing wildlife shaped the 26th president's character and thoughts on conservation. Next summer, July 4th, 2026, Teddy's Stomping Grounds will welcome the 93,000-square-foot Theodore Roosevelt Presidential Library, perched high on a butte above the wild little frontier throwback town of Medora. Interactive exhibits will transport visits to crucial periods and places in Roosevelt's life, from his family brownstone in Manhattan, to his time in the White House, to his expeditions in Africa and the Amazon. The institution aims to humanize, not lionize, the president, who, for all his political and environmental leadership, held some deeply racist views. And that comes from Stephanie Pearson. Manila, Philippines. Why go? A palate-pleasing tour of a surprisingly diverse food scene. With its trading history and focus on indigenous ingredients, the Philippines has always offered an exciting food culture. The 2026 Michelin Guide gives travelers one more reason to visit now. Metro Manila, which includes the capital city, is where Spanish, Chinese, and Malay influences come together in particularly innovative and delicious ways. At bustling markets, Tutuban at night, Salcedo on Saturdays, Manuelinos tuck into fish balls, and Halo Halo. Restaurants and cafes dish up comfort food from the provinces, like crispy pancit palabok, a savory noodle dish at Manam, and lumpia with meat, veggies, peanuts, and seaweed at New Pong Heng Lumpia House. Fine dining spots nod to tradition, too. At Toyo Eatery, diners sit down to a modern-tasting menu, or a family-style seafood and pork Kamayan feast, served on banana leaves and eaten with the hands. At Makati's hip Poblacion neighborhood, Kondui serves a multi-course pinoy tasting menu and creative cocktails. Try the Turon, made with jackfruit and banana-infused rum. That's brought to us by Lisa Futterman. Next up, Kiva, Uzbekistan. Why go? A farther-flung Silk Road city outshines its more famous neighborhoods. The open-air museum city of Kiva steps out of the shadows of Uzbekistan's more famous Silk Road oases, Samarkand and Bukhara, in 2026. High-speed train service, expected to start in the fall, will cut almost in half the travel time from Uzbekistan's capital, Tashkent. You can breakfast between the mosaic domes of Tashkent's Korsu Bazaar and still reach Kiva in time for Shivat Oshi at the foot of the Islam Khoja Minaret. The Italian hospitality company Arsenal, meanwhile, is launching a luxurious sleeper service, the Tamarkand Express. And with the opening of Mercur Kiva, which takes its inspiration from the vernacular architecture of the city's Mavistan neighborhood, Kiva will have its first international five-star hotel in October 2026. You can spend days wandering the Ichin Kala Fortress, a UNESCO World Heritage Site since 1990, where geometric patterned tiled monuments, a wooden pillared mosque, and opulent palaces have all been meticulously restored. But Kiva isn't just a destination for architecture lovers. The new Silk Road-themed Arda Kiva Resort widens the appeal for families with a water park and an amphitheater for live shows. And that comes from Sophie Ibotson. Next is Akagera National Park in Rwanda, East Africa. Why go? A big five-star safari destination with a fraction of the traffic. In the lush landscapes of Akagera National Park, lions, zebras, leopards, giraffes, elephants, and more than 500 species of birds thrive. Established in 1934 along Rwanda's eastern border, the park's expansive savanna, rolling green woodlands, and snaking waterways are ideal for wilderness enthusiasts seeking a safari without crowds. Akagera sees an average of only 50,000 visitors a year, making it a quieter alternative to popular parks such as Tanzania's Serengeti National Park, 350,000 visitors, and Kenya's Masai Mara National Reserve, 300,000 visitors. 30 years ago, Rwanda's largest national park looked drastically different. In the mid-1990s, poaching and deforestation during and after Rwanda's civil war decimated Akagera's landscapes and wildlife. For the past decade and a half, African Parks and the Rwanda Development Board have been working to rehabilitate the park. The Big Five and many other animal species now flourish on the plains of Akagera. After a successful rhino translocation from South Africa in 2021, another 70 white rhinos were relocated to Akagera in May 2025, positioning the park as a conservation hub for threatened species. That comes from Alicia Erickson. Vancouver, British Columbia, Canada. Why go? The best place to catch the FIFA World Cup. Grab a place in the stands at BC Place for the world's most watched sporting event when Vancouver hosts 7 FIFA World Cup games next June and July. The combination of favorable currency conversions, new direct flights from Europe, and simple entry requirements. Americans traveling on a valid U.S. passport don't need a visa. Helps make the Canadian city the best of the Cup's 16 North American host cities. No ticket? Head to the FIFA Fan Festival at Hastings Park for bands, food vendors, and live soccer matches broadcast on a huge amphitheater. Away from the FIFA festivities, explore Vancouver's wild side. Roughly a tenth of the coastal city's 28,170 acres is parkland, and you'll spot orcas and humpback whales among the marine life in the harbor. 15 minutes outside the city, Grouse Mountain has 12 lift-serviced mountain biking trails through forested terrain. The Grouse Gravity Coaster, a two-person seated ride, careens 298 vertical feet down the mountain. And that comes from Heather Greenwood Davis. Next up is Route 66, Oklahoma, U.S. Why go celebrate the 100th anniversary of Route 66 with a road trip? In time for Route 66's centennial, Oklahoma is getting an Americana glow-up. Over the past 4 years, the Oklahoma Department of Transportation has invested more than $82 million in the state's 400-mile stretch of the historic Mother Road. And it feels like there's a spectacle of relit neon signs, revived motor courts, and roadside attractions waiting around every bend. Tulsa calls itself the capital of Route 66, as it was the home of Roaring Twenties Highway Commissioner Cyrus Avery, who all but willed the classic road trip route into existence. Follow it along 11th Street through the Meadow Gold District, full of indie retail, to admire the campy outdoor statues. A cosmic cowgirl and cowboy stand watch over art galleries and quirky gift shop Buck Adams Cosmic Curios. Rosie the Riveter looms near the vinyl shop Josie Records, while Cowboy Bob welcomes shoppers to Buck's Vintage, which specializes in Western wear. If you're cruising west through Arcadia, Pops is a sweet detour, a working gas station with more than 700 varieties of bottled sodas. Think flavors like beef teriyaki and strawberry jalapeno. In Clinton, the Oklahoma Route 66 Museum dives deep into mid-century nostalgia, with a replica of a 1950s-style diner on site. A year-long exhibition launching in July traces how the storied highway helped shape the nation. Flyover country? That's in the rearview mirror. That comes from Zoe Gatto. Rio de Janeiro, Brazil. Why go? A South American megacity having a moment. Many a serenade has been sung about Rio de Janeiro's alluring beaches, passionate people, and iconic landmarks. Enticing visitors to this fun-loving Brazilian city for well over a century. But Rio has revealed a few more reasons to visit in 2026. The National Museum of Brazil is pushing for a second temporary reopening then, and a full reopening in 2028, following the tragic 2018 fire that burned down the 207-year-old institution. The National Museum of Fine Arts, with plans to fully open in late 2026, is now hosting an exhibit by Brazilian photographer Vicente de Mello until mid-January. The iconic Copacabana Palace will unveil a facelift that features expanded suites and a new spa, and there'll be another Todo Mundo, No Rio music show on Copacabana Beach in front of millions, with rumor has it Beyonce or Rihanna headlining. Unfortunately, we've run out of time, so I'm just going to mention the locations of some of the others that we didn't have time to cover. Oulu, Finland, South Korea, Portugal, Basque Country, Spain, Maui, Hawaii, U.S., Pittsburgh, Pennsylvania, in the U.S., Coastal Oaxaca, in Mexico, Fiji, and Banff, Canada. And that does it. We are out of time now. You've been listening to the National Geographic Society program, brought to you by Sun Sounds of Arizona. My name is Chuck Berry. It's been my privilege to be your volunteer reader. I hope you enjoyed the program today. Stay well, stay safe. Thank you for spending your time with me today, and have a wonderful week.
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1: 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My name is Chuck Berry. I'm your Sun Sounds volunteer reader. I'll be reading articles from the online edition of the Smithsonian Magazine today. I hope you enjoy them. I'll begin with this article: Urban Birds Seem to Be More Fearful of Women Than Men, and Scientists Don't Know Why. The study examined 37 bird species in cities across 5 European countries. The animals allowed men to get about 3 feet closer than women, on average, before flying away. In the 1964 film Mary Poppins, a message of generosity comes through in the lullaby, "Feed the Birds." The titular nanny sings the story of the bird woman who sells bags of crumbs while imploring passerby to feed the little birds. Show them you care. Unfortunately, new research suggests the birds might not always appreciate that generosity, particularly from certain people. In a study published in the February issue of the journal People and Nature, scientists found that feathered, flying creatures surveyed in several European cities were more fearful of women than men. The findings aren't just a curiosity. The team says that considering differences in the people observing animals could change how scientists conduct behavioral studies of wildlife. As a woman in the field, I was surprised that birds reacted to us differently, says study co-author Janina Bendetti, an ecologist at the Czech University of Life Sciences Prague. In a statement, this study highlights how animals in cities see humans, which has implications for urban ecology and equality in science. Many behavioral studies assume that a human observer is neutral, but this wasn't the case for urban birds in our study. Benedetti and her colleagues studied the feathered animals in 7 cities across 5 European countries: the Czech Republic, France, Germany, Poland, and Spain. In each experiment, observers of different genders, but similar heights and clothing, walked in a straight line toward birds and noticed how far away they were when the animals took off. They called this the flight initiation distance. The 4 men and women observers, all experts ornithologists, recorded a final data set, including 37 bird species. Between April and July of 2023, they gathered data from nearly 2,600 interactions in parks and other urban green spaces. On average, the birds let men get about 3 feet closer than women, the team found. The pattern was consistent in every country, and it held across bird species with different behaviors. Common

0: Pigeons, for example, were more tolerant of all humans and took off when the researchers reached an average of 11.5 feet away. European green woodpeckers, meanwhile, seemed more skittish and flew away when observers were, on average, 53 feet away. Both species still fled earlier when women approached. Despite the consistent results across species and geography, the researchers don't know why city birds appear to be more fearful of women. They speculate that the different reactions might be due to distinct scents, gaits, or body shapes, but note that more observations controlling for those variables is necessary to confirm those ideas. We need to increase the number of human observers, thereby increasing the robustness of the results, says study co-author Federico Morelli, an ecologist at the University of Turin in Italy, to the London Times' Adam Vaughan. Others are wary of the findings, since they are preliminary. Until we have a good reason to hypothesize such differences, I remain a bit skeptical, says John Marsluff, an ecologist at the University of Washington, who wasn't involved in the new study, to Live Sciences' Kenna Hughes Castleberry. But I am not at all skeptical that birds pay a lot of attention to us and respond to humans in ways that are important. We just need more research here to better understand why this effort, or this effect, was so consistent. Although the research team has many mysteries to unravel, they are confident they observed a real phenomenon. I fully believe our results, that urban birds react differently based on the sex of the person approaching them. But I can't explain them right now, study co-author Daniel Bloomstein, a biologist at the University of California, Los Angeles, says in a statement. We used bleeding-edge comparative analysis techniques that showed our findings were consistent across cities and species, but we simply don't have a conclusive explanation yet. And that ends the article. The author, Rudy Melinek, is a science journalist based in Madison, Wisconsin, and the producer of the award-winning podcast Under Our Feet. In 2024, he interned at Smithsonian Magazine as an AAAS Mass Media Fellow. The title of his article was Urban Birds Seem to Be More Fearful of Women Than Men, and Scientists Don't Know Why. Our next article is titled, Before He Was a Founding Father, Benjamin Franklin Founded the Lending Library. Now his belongings are on display there, before heading to auction. In 1731, book lover Franklin created the Library Company of Philadelphia, where this week visitors can see a collection of his papers worth an estimated $3 million to $4.5 million. It's by correspondent Mary Randolph. A recipe from a book sale, discussions of tax negotiations, and a mortgage register may not seem worthy of display in their own right, but throw in records of the early electricity experiments that inspired the lightning rod, and did we mention everything was written are owned by Benjamin Franklin? Dozens of Franklin's papers are on display at the Library Company of Philadelphia this week, highlights from a collection of more than 150 items that will go up for auction at Sotheby's in June. Franklin founded the library in 1731, and it was the first successful lending library in the United States. You can't think of Franklin without thinking of Philadelphia, and vice versa, says Shelby Kiffer, Sotheby's specialist for books and manuscripts, to Philly Voices' Michaela Althaus. So I think that's where he's appreciated. This material, much of it, that originated in Philadelphia, is now coming back. It's just a way of celebrating Franklin in Philadelphia during the 250th anniversary of the nation's birth. Franklin is best known as a founding father, but he is also an entrepreneur, scientist, and inventor. A deep appreciation for the written word is a theme that reoccurs in his many accomplishments, such as helping to draft the Declaration of Independence. His father, Josiah, had a love of books that he passed on to his youngest son, wrote Linda Killian in the Washington Post in 2018. And although Benjamin was forced by his father to leave school at age 10, he became a voracious reader and autodidact. In addition to working in printing and publishing, Franklin's life of letters saw him establish the Library Company of Philadelphia, along with 50 original shareholders, who each invested 40 shillings in the effort and promised to pay into it 10 shillings a year. According to a history of the institution, the Library Company flourished because it adopted a purchasing policy responsive to the needs of its intellectually alert, economically ambitious, but non-elite membership. Other cities copied the model. In his autobiography, Franklin credited the concept with encouraging education and spreading democratic ideals, writing that these libraries have improved the general conversation of Americans, made the common tradesmen and farmers as intelligent as most gentlemen from other countries, and perhaps have contributed in some degree to the stand so generally made throughout the colonies in defense of their privileges. The collection of Franklin's papers on display at the library this week belongs to J. Snyder, former president of the Philadelphia Flyers. Though he's collected items from all parts of the American history and auctioned them off before, he's held on to his set of Franklin's letters, books, and manuscripts until now. "That really became the greatest passion I've had in this," he says to the Philadelphia Inquirer's Earl Hopkins. "This is the first time this collection has been displayed publicly in Philadelphia. It includes one of the earliest known letters Franklin sent about a book sale in 1738. Notes to family and friends, and documents Franklin signed as a government official." Philadelphia native Snyder tells the Philadelphia Inquirer that it was important to him to display the items there before the auction takes place in New York. "It's always been my feeling that too many things end up on shelves somewhere or in drawers. Somewhere that no one ever gets to see again," he says. "I'm hoping people just enjoy connecting with Philadelphia." The collection has an estimated value of $3 to $4.5 million. In January, Sotheby's auctioned a letter from George Washington introducing Franklin to the Marquis de Lafayette, which sold for more than $1 million. With Franklin's extensive paper trail, it's not difficult to find letters of his as a collector or at a museum. But the size and breadth of this collection, Kiffer tells Philly Voice, is unique. "It's not as though you need to despair if you're interested in collecting Franklin of not being able to find material. But to find material of this consistent quality and within the world of Franklin is highly unusual," he says. And that completes the article. The title was, "Before He Was a Founding Father, Benjamin Franklin Founded the Lending Library. Now His Belongings Are on Display There Before Heading to Auction," by correspondent Mary Randolph. The next article is titled, Everyone Remembers Paul Revere's Midnight Ride, but his forgotten race to secure a trove of documents reveals how government records helped win the war. During the American Revolution, both the British and the Patriots fought to keep sensitive papers out of enemy hands. It's by history correspondent Karen Wolfe. Many Americans are familiar with the story of Bostonian Paul Revere, whose midnight ride on April the 18th, 1775, alerted the Massachusetts countryside to the presence of British troops in the hours before the opening battle of the American Revolution. But far fewer know that Revere also heroically rescued a vital trunk of paperwork that night. The race to save this Patriot archive underscores the fact that the Revolution wasn't won solely on the battlefield. The safeguarding of government paperwork contributed to the Americans' victory, too. As the United States approaches the 250th anniversary of its founding on July 4, 1776, the fierce contest over access to these records, involving nighttime raids and daring wartime rescues, is worth revisiting. Historical sources generally agree that Revere set out from Boston around 11 p.m., arriving in the town of Lexington an hour or so later. There he warned Patriot leaders Samuel Adams and John Hancock that the British were on the move, though he never shouted the famous phrase, "The British are coming." Next, Revere and another rider left to check on the rebels' store of arms and munitions in neighboring Concord. Along the way, the pair met up with a third man. Although a British patrol stopped the trio, Revere's companions managed to escape. The British held Revere for a few hours and kept his horse when they finally released him. Revere then walked back to Lexington. Revere headed to the house where Adams and Hancock were staying and helped persuade them to leave as quickly as possible. Hancock's prevaricating that night reads like something of a farce. He wanted to join the confrontation with the Redcoats himself, and only grudgingly left Lexington after much cajoling by his friends, who convinced him that the enemy would indeed triumph if they could get him and Mr. Adams in their power, according to a 19th century chronicle of New England history. Upon arriving at a safe destination, Hancock sent his coach back to the house to retrieve his aunt and his fiancée, as well as a fresh river salmon that he'd been gifted. Hancock, then serving as president of the rebel government's Massachusetts Provincial Congress, had also left behind something much more important than his dinner, a trunk of documents detailing the Patriots' movements and plans. As historian David Hackett Fisher wrote in Paul Revere's Ride, the papers contained the innermost secrets of the rebel cause, including written evidence that could incriminate many leaders. After his late night, Revere found himself rushing with yet another compatriot to a tavern where the trunk had been stashed. The two men struggled to carry the heavy, bulky object across the village green as British soldiers advanced on Patriot militiamen ahead of the opening salvos of the battles of Lexington and Concord. In a scene at least as dramatic as his ride from Boston, Revere later recalled, "I could distinguish two guns and then a continual roar of musketry when we made off with the trunk." The history of government documents, or the documents of a government in the making, as was the case in Lexington, is also a history of record-keeping and all the debates that come with it. Whether at the local or national level, in courts or with presidents, Americans have come to expect that records describing a government's ambitions and actions should provide a level of transparency. Then, as now, however, access to such documents and the question of what exactly should be preserved is highly contested. During the Revolution, the Patriots and the British were both keen to acquire the collected records of colonial governments. The rebel resistance and new American governments formed in the wake of independence. Both sides recognized these documents as uniquely valuable. Before the war, every colony was required to maintain records of its business dealings, legislative and court proceedings, land deeds, and more. Typically, these were stored in a courthouse or similarly safe location, and a clerk or secretary was charged with preserving them. One of the Continental Congress's first act was the appointment of a secretary named Charles Thompson. He served from the first meeting of the Congress in the fall of 1774 through the 1787 Constitutional Convention, managing the flow of government documents and their publication. The Congress issued its journals in a variety of formats, printing them throughout the 13 states and abroad to share information about the activities of the nascent American government. In the immediate aftermath of Lexington and Concord, for example, the journals published testimony from local patriot men and women who gave firsthand accounts of the conflict and of the violence wrought by British troops against civilians, including theft and property damage. George Washington similarly recognized how important his personal papers would be, given his role as Commander-in-Chief of the Continental Army. He ordered specialty trunks to hold his extensive correspondence and other records. Early in the war, he sent word to a relative at Mount Vernon to secure the safety of both his wife, Martha, and my papers. Today, tens of thousands of Washington's documents are available online. Anxiety over the state and fate of government records was heightened in areas directly in the line of fire during the Revolution, especially as the Patriots occupied places that had previously been under royal governance, and the British seized American cities like Philadelphia. Displaced governments worried about the prospect of moving their base of operations and debated whether they would abandon their archives if they had to leave. Thompson, for his part, brought the Congress's papers with him when the legislature fled from and then reconvened in Philadelphia. Bureaucrats also feared events that might prevent the creation of new records. New York City's government basically ceased operating under British occupation, so no official city records were created between May 1776 and February 1784. On the Patriot side, for a year after the outbreak of violence at Lexington and Concord, local committees, councils, and congresses seized the reins of power and displaced former colonial officials and their supporters. Historian Donald E. Johnson writes, in Occupied America, British military rule and the experience of revolution. Taking control of provincial records proved essential to establishing the legitimacy of the new state regimes. In January 1776, representatives of the Georgia Provincial Congress met in Savannah's courthouse to take possession of the city's colonial-era records. Henry Preston, a clerk appointed by the Crown, held both the physical key to the courthouse and the metaphorical key to understanding how the documents were organized. He didn't intend to give up either without a fight. Confronted at his home on multiple occasions, Preston repeatedly cited his oath of office, that no man whatever should have the keys but myself. When the patriots, seemingly in a passion, according to Preston, threatened to take the keys by force, the clerk found himself at an impasse. If the men managed to gain access to the records, he could at least try to prevent them from sowing further chaos by damaging the papers. Preston agreed to show the patriots how to take the papers down from the cases where they were in proper order. Ultimately, the men left with two large cases and a small trunk packed with documents. 2 days later, Preston wrote a lengthy account of the incident. He might not have kept the archives of His Majesty's government in Georgia out of the revolutionaries' hands, but at least he had done his best to see them preserved. In Newport, Rhode Island, the situation was both very different and very much the same. The British occupied the seaport for nearly 3 years, from December 1776 to October 1779. Located on Aquanneck Island, Newport was strategically valuable, in large part because of its deep water harbor. It had a conflicted population of both patriots and people who remained fiercely loyal to the crown. Before the British seized Newport, Rhode Island was primarily in rebel hands. Much like Preston in Savannah, Newport's royal customs official, a loyalist named Charles Dudley, viewed government documents as valuables to be saved in an emergency. In late 1775, he came to believe that he had no option but to flee from the colony. Leaving his wife and their home behind, Dudley took refuge on a British ship in the harbor, bringing the seaport's customs logbooks with him. Dudley's wife wrote to her husband to advise him that the rebels were confiscating their property around her. Still, she managed to send him some supplies and food. By the spring, however, Dudley had set sail for Canada and then England. He would only be reunited with his wife 3 years later. And with that, I'm afraid we have run out of time for this broadcast. You've been listening to the Smithsonian Magazine, brought to you by Sunsounds of Arizona. My name is Chuck Berry. It's been my privilege to be your volunteer reader. I hope you enjoyed the articles today. Stay well, stay safe. Thank you so much for spending your time with me today, and have a wonderful week.
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2: 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Your reader's Kelly Taylor. I'll have articles on topics of science and nature, but first, a reminder. Radio Eye is a reading service intended for people who are blind or have other disabilities that make it difficult to read printed material. We'll start with an article from AccuWeather. El Nino is here, and it's developing earlier and faster than many typically do. This is June 11th. El Nino has developed in the Pacific Ocean, a climate pattern that can reshape weather around the globe into 2027. The last El Nino was in 2023-24, and forecasters say this one is developing earlier than many typically do. Quote, the sea surface temperatures are quickly changing in the equatorial Pacific, says AccuWeather long-range expert Paul Pastelak. By early June, the water in this region had risen by at least 0.9 of a degree Fahrenheit, reaching a threshold associated with El Nino conditions. Most El Ninos begin in the fall, so this is developing much earlier and faster than expected, says AccuWeather senior meteorologist Chad Merrill. The weather patterns here early in the summer are also lining up to what is expected with an El Nino, end quote. AccuWeather experts say there is a 40% chance it evolves into a super El Nino. To reach that level, water near the equator in the eastern Pacific would need to climb at least 3.6 degrees Fahrenheit above the long-term average. The stronger El Nino becomes, the greater its potential influence on weather patterns around the world. As of early June, water in the eastern Pacific was already running at exceptional levels. Climate Central reported the warmth was higher than in any year since 1982. El Nino is not the only factor that long-range forecasters are watching. Other parts of the Pacific are also unusually warm. Warming water between Hawaii and the Baja can help feed into the warming near the equator to increase El Nino, Pastelak added. There's also a broad area of warm water that stretches over 3,000 miles from near Japan to north of Hawaii, which is much warmer than historical averages. Together, those factors could make this El Nino look different from others in recent history. Some El Nino Q&A. Can El Nino make landfall? No, an El Nino is not a storm. It does not affect you directly, Pastelak explained. It is a cycle that contributes, like many other factors, to produce weather changes and sometimes extremes. What does El Nino mean for summer weather? It depends on where you live in the United States. Severe weather and tornadoes can increase in the central and eastern U.S. during the summer, while other regions experience drier conditions. It will intensify drought in the Northwest and Northern Rockies and lessen drought intensity and coverage in the Southwest. It won't do anything to eliminate the long-term drought in the Southeast and mid-Atlantic until we get to late fall and early winter. What does this mean for hurricane season? While El Nino may lower the total storm count, it will not shut down the Atlantic hurricane season, says AccuWeather lead hurricane expert Alex Da Silva. One storm can define an entire season. El Nino was in place at the start of the 1992 Atlantic hurricane season, which is remembered for Hurricane Andrew's devastating Category 5 strike on Florida, even though the season produced only 7 named storms, well below the historical average of 14. Meanwhile, warmer Pacific waters can help fuel tropical activity in the eastern and central Pacific basins, increasing the risk of impacts for Mexico, Hawaii, and in some setups, California. How long will El Nino last? AccuWeather expects El Nino to continue into at least the start of 2027, but the impacts could last even longer. Its influence is often more pronounced in winter than in summer or autumn. Typically, El Niño winters are stormy across California and the Southwest, raising the risk of flooding, while also helping to fill vital water reservoirs. It can also lead to wetter and cooler conditions across the Gulf Coast. Meanwhile, winters tend to be less cold and have less rain and snow across the northern half of the U.S. Now we'll turn to BBC Wildlife. "No one's ever seen tigers do this before. A film crew flew a drone over an island full of big cats and captured something extraordinary." This is from June 16th. "As it is one of the most iconic animals on the planet, you would be forgiven for thinking that people know everything there is to know about tigers. But new footage shot for the BBC's Tiger Island proves this isn't the case and has scientists completely surprised. Shot in Nepal, Tiger Island follows a team of wildlife filmmakers and big cat experts on an expedition to reveal the secret lives of tigers. The team focuses on a small island measuring just 4 square kilometers in a river system in western Nepal, which is home to one of the highest concentrations of tigers on Earth. Following the tigers over 2 months, the team get to know individual tigers by studying their stripes, none of which are the same. Using drones, they follow the tigers as they live on the island, and in this clip, discover something startling about them. Tigers are famously considered to be solitary, with only mothers and their cubs living together. Quote, they are supposed to be incredibly territorial, explains Dan O'Neill, a big cat scientist working on the series. Quote, females do not cross paths unless they absolutely have to. They don't share cubs. They don't share parenting duties, end quote. But using a drone to capture footage of tiger behavior, the team discovered that this isn't strictly the case. One mother tiger called Goma, who has 2 cubs, ends up looking after 5, with 3 cubs from a different mother, Jugini. While Jugini is a little distance away eating, Goma cares for all the cubs on her own. I have never seen this kind of thing, one mother leaving her cubs with another. This is definitely something different, says Manju Mahatara, a local tiger guide who worked on Tiger Island. One theory that could explain why this happens is that it could be a response to the threat posed by males, helping to keep the cubs safe while one parent is busy. The 2 adult tigers filmed, Goma and Jugini, are thought to be related, with Goma possibly being the mother of Jugini. Jugini is not often seen in the same area as Goma, but when she is, she seems to interact peacefully with the other tigresses. Quote, one mother is looking after all the cubs while the other is eating. No one has ever seen tigers do this before, says O'Neill. I was about to say tigers are solitary big cats. Are they? I don't know anymore. You just don't imagine that there are things to learn still about the most iconic animal on the planet. But there it is, and it's here. Now an article from National Geographic. Why you may see more black bears this summer. This is from June 16th. As spring officially gives way to summer, black bear sightings spike across the United States. This is because the Bruins have awoken from hibernation, and several months in repose have left them with a bad case of the munchies. During hibernation, black bears are essentially in torpor or asleep for 3 to 4 months, says Carrie Kingery, wildlife program manager for the Confederated Salish and Kootenai tribes, of which she is also a member. Quote, but they wake up and their energy reserves are highly depleted, so they're very hungry, end quote. The caloric deficit incurred by hibernation is so deep it takes most bears until mid-July before they can get back to their base weight and start building back energy stores for the next winter. In the meantime, they use easily available sources of human food to build their supply back up. Quote, we have bird feeders. We have garbage cans that are waiting to be picked up on Tuesday morning. There are cat foods and dog foods on porches, says Kingery. But free food isn't the only thing causing black bears to move around this time of year. Bears are mating right now. In fact, just this week, some landowners nearby have caught some footage of interactions happening, says Kingery. They're moving around, especially those males moving from female to female in that kind of search mode. So they are covering a bit more ground, end quote. There are three species of bear in the United States, but American black bears are by far the most common. With a range that extends from the Arctic Circle to central Mexico, black bears can be found across a range of habitats, most notably forests and scrublands, but also swamps. Today, there are more than 300,000 black bears in the U.S. alone. The reason we talk about black bears so much, the reason people see them so often, the reason that they are such a big part of North American life is because of the conservation work that's been done to bring them back, says Ray Wynn Grant, a National Geographic explorer and co-host of Mutual Omaha's Wild Kingdom, Protecting the Wild. Just as recently as the year 1900, unregulated hunting and massive deforestation had eradicated black bears from 55% of their historic range. But then in 1937, Congress passed the Pittman-Robertson Federal Aid in Wildlife Restoration Act, which redirected an existing tax on firearms and ammunition to instead benefit species restoration. It would take another 20 years before any of that money was used to benefit black bear science and conservation. But the gains since then have been huge. Black bear populations have rebounded in around 60% of their historic range. But even with all of that conservation success, people are seeing more black bears than ever before, thanks to a relatively recent technological advance. We have all these Ring cameras and home security doorbells where you can look at your phone every second and know if there's a bear walking through your yard, says Wynn Grant, who is also a wildlife ecologist who has studied black bears for the last 15 years. Quote, whereas just a few years ago, if it happened and you weren't home or you weren't looking, you would have no idea there was a bear there, end quote. Though black bears can reach sizes exceeding 600 pounds, they tend to be very quiet creatures. Without 24/7 motion-activated cameras, many people would never even know the Bruins stopped by for a visit. Quote, there's a huge difference between a bear sighting and a bear conflict, says Wynn Grant. There's also a big difference between a bear being aggressive and a bear attack, because bears don't want to fight, end quote. In general, black bears don't view humans as food, nor do they want to spend any more energy than they have to. When a black bear is displaying aggression, stomping its feet, clacking its jaws, or even making short, fast charges in the direction of a human, they're usually trying to scare a person away, not hurt them. I'm going to go on record as saying the average bear will go its entire life without getting into a fight, says Wynn Grant. The best way to mitigate black bear conflict is to put distance between yourself and the Bruin. However, don't just turn and run, which might make you look like prey. Rather, make yourself appear large by waving your hands and calling out to the bear, all while backing away steadily. If a bear encounter progresses past this point, though, both Wynn Grant and Kingery recommend bear spray. Bear spray is the best deployed before the bear is running at you, says Wynn Grant. Putting a cloud of pepper spray between you and the bear means the animal has to breathe it in before it can get to you. As a bear is running towards you, it's really like puffing and sucking air in through its nostrils, and the capsaicin is hitting that incredibly sensitive olfactory system, says Kingery. As for preventing conflict with black bears at home, cleaning your backyard grill after cooking and using bear-proof garbage containers can go a long way. But Wynn Grant does also have some bad news. I really bum a lot of people out by saying, I know you really love your bird feeder because it attracts some really cool birds, but it is also a calorie haven for black bears, she says. Okay, now we're going to turn to Science Alert. And this article from June the 15th says, scientists finally discover how Venus flytraps snap shut so fast. To succeed in a hunt, a predator often needs to be faster than its prey. Plants are not known for their speed. Even so, one plant has evolved a snappy survival strategy that lets it feast on insects and arachnids that, by most measures, should be safe from its clutches. We're talking, of course, about the famous Venus flytrap, a plant that lures prey into a leafy trap, then snaps shut around the unfortunate victim, holding it fast while the plant digests at its leisure. Scientists have long puzzled over the mechanism that allows this plant to move faster than plants should be able to. Now, a team of researchers led by physicist Jonghyun Ryu of the French National Center of Scientific Research say they have identified the trigger. To activate its jaws, the plant rapidly softens the cell walls in the trap's outer skin. That change lets the outer surface expand more easily than the inner surface, bending the leaf until it reaches a tipping point and snaps shut. Our finding reveals a mode of plant motility based on dynamic tuning of material properties, suggesting principles for muscle-free, bio-inspired actuation, end quote. Many plants can achieve relatively timely and precise movement. One of the most famous examples is seen in Mimosa pudica, or touch-me-not, whose symmetrical leaflets fold shut when touched, a delicate maneuver thought to help the plant evade predation or minimize damage from passers-by. For a lot of plants, these movements are powered by the flow of fluid, simple hydraulics that change internal pressure and thus the shape of the plant. Previously, scientists had supposed that the mechanism behind the flytrap's movements was similarly hydraulic, but that posed a problem. The traditional hydraulic idea was that the trap closes because water moves from one side of the leaf to the other, causing one side to expand more than the other and bend the trap shut. The researchers identified two main flaws with this model. The first is that water moves relatively slowly through plant tissue. The researchers measured how quickly water moves through a Venus flytrap and estimated that transporting water across the thickness of the trap would take between 30 and 150 seconds. That's far too slow for the speed at which a flytrap needs to operate. Sure enough, the movements that initiate closure occur on a timescale of about a second, much faster than water could move through the trap. The other problem is that a water-driven mechanism should produce a delayed wave of motion across the trap as water gradually diffuses through the tissue, but the researchers found no sign of such a pattern. Well, the next question naturally is, if not hydraulics, then what is it? In their new study, the researchers described the two-stage process of a snap. The first is the active bending phase, in which the trap begins to bend inward toward a critical tipping point. The second is the snap closure itself, which takes just 0.2 seconds. To isolate what kicks off the active phase, the researchers devised two tests. In the first, traps were cut into thin strips to hinder the snapping mechanism. Under this condition, the traps were still able to bend, but much more slowly. In the second test, traps were clamped open and equipped with a force sensor to measure the force required to maintain separation between the two lobes. This produced a similar result, revealing a gradual bending motion that precedes the rapid snap buckling stage. The final piece of the puzzle was observing what the plant is actually doing during that active bending phase. The researchers used a tiny probe to measure the stiff cellulosic walls of the cells inside and outside the trap before and after closure. Cell walls on the inner surface barely changed, but those on the outer surface softened, losing about 40% of their rigidity. So here's how it works. Before triggering, turgor pressure, the force inside a cell that pushes the cell membrane against the cell wall, is evenly distributed across the inner and outer walls of the trap. When a crawling critter triggers the trap by touching one of the sensitive filaments inside it twice in quick succession, the outer wall softens. That allows the outer surface to expand more readily than the inner surface, creating a mismatch that bends the leaf. In a relatively short space of time, this bending passes the snap instability threshold, and the lobes slam shut, allowing the plant to respond quickly enough to a trigger to snap up a lovely dinner. Here's the wild bit, though. That cell wall softening is essentially how plants grow. Venus flytraps essentially dialed up a tool they already had in their genetic kit so they could take a more proactive approach to securing nutrients. Quote, "These fine-tuned adaptations that allow plants to have the upper hand when interacting with animals raise another question. How can they arise from a trial-and-error evolutionary process?" writes bioengineer Jacques Dumay of the Adolfo Ibanez University in Chile. We now know how the Venus flytrap works its magic, but it hasn't lost its allure, not while those bigger evolutionary questions remain to be answered. Now from USA Today, San Andreas fault stress hits 1,000-year high, raising quake risk. This is from June 15th. Tectonic stress along Southern California's San Andreas and San Jacinto fault systems has reached, and in some areas exceeded, the highest level seen in the past 1,000 years, according to new research led by earth scientists at the University of Hawaii at Manoa. Researchers say the system is not showing signs of an imminent rupture, but is operating under unusually high stress in a long-term seismic cycle that could support large earthquakes, including multi-fault events. The study, published in the Journal of Geophysical Research, suggests the region is in a critically loaded state, that's in quotes, with stress building across multiple fault segments. One key area of focus is Cajon Pass, a junction between the two fault systems that may act as an earthquake gate, that's also in quotes, either blocking ruptures from crossing between faults or allowing them to link into a single larger event. Lead author Lillian Burkhard, a research affiliate at the University of Hawaii's Institute of Geophysics and Planetology, and scientists at the University of Bern, said the system is highly stressed after more than 160 years since the last major rupture. Quote, "Right now, with stress at historically high levels across the region and more than 160 years elapsed since the last major rupture, the system is in a critically loaded state," Burkhard said. Researchers say a rupture involving both fault systems could be significantly more damaging than a single fault earthquake due to its size and proximity to major population centers, including Los Angeles, San Bernardino, Riverside, and the Coachella Valley. The San Andreas Fault is not a crack that can split open and drop a chunk of California away from the continent. It's a strike-slip plate boundary, meaning the Pacific Plate and North American Plate are sliding past each other horizontally, not pulling apart. That's according to a U.S. Geological Survey. So even in a very large earthquake, what happens is sideways movement along the fault, not a breakup of the landmass. Parts of California can shift suddenly by feet or even tens of feet during a major rupture, but both sides remain part of the same crustal system. There are other tectonic settings on Earth where continents rift apart and eventually form new oceans, such as the East African Rift, which is in the process of splitting into two tectonic plates. But the San Andreas system is not one of them. It is a strike-slip boundary where plates slide past each other rather than spreading apart. However, over millions of years, continued movement along the fault could gradually bring Los Angeles and San Francisco into closer proximity, geologic models suggest. Surface rupture occurs when movement along a fault deep within the Earth breaks through to the surface. According to the Pacific Northwest Seismic Network, it is one of the clearest physical expressions of an earthquake, showing permanent deformation where two sides of a fault slip past one another. Most earthquakes do not produce surface rupture. Some faults do not reach the surface, and even when they do, rupture does not always propagate all the way upward during a given event. When surface rupture occurs, it can produce either horizontal or vertical offsets, depending on the type of fault. Strike-slip faults, such as San Andreas, typically cause horizontal displacement, whereas dip-slip faults can produce vertical displacement. Some earthquakes involve a combination of both. In a major rupture, strong shaking could last tens of seconds to more than a minute. The most severe damage would occur near the fault and in areas built on soft or water-saturated soils, which can amplify shaking and increase the risk of liquefaction. Scientists note that infrastructure built across active faults is especially vulnerable, as surface rupture can directly offset roads, buildings, and other structures that span the fault trace. The Earth has four layers: the inner core, the outer core, the mantle, and the crust. The crust and top of the mantle make up another area called the lithosphere, which acts like a skin surrounding the Earth's surface. The lithosphere, however, is not a single piece, but is divided into puzzle-like fragments called tectonic plates. These parts of the lithosphere are not stationary and move slowly. As tectonic plates move past one another, they occasionally bump or collide. This places stress on the plate's edges. When the stress becomes too great, it creates cracks called faults. The point where these faults move against each other is called the fault line. When there is too much friction between the fault lines, energy is suddenly released, triggering seismic waves that cause an earthquake. California sits along the boundary between two massive tectonic plates, the Pacific Plate and the North American Plate. These plates are constantly moving, sliding past one another at different speeds. The state is also home to more than 500 active faults, making it one of the most earthquake-prone regions in the United States. The most famous is San Andreas Fault, a roughly 800-mile system that runs through much of the state and forms the primary boundary between the two plates. Other major fault systems include the Hayward Fault in the Bay Area, the Calaveras Fault in Central California, and the San Jacinto and Elsinore Faults in Southern California. But earthquakes are not limited to land. Many occur offshore, including near the Mendocino Triple Junction, where the Pacific, North American, and Gorda plates all meet. That junction creates one of the most seismically active offshore regions along the West Coast. Earthquakes are not predicted. Neither the U.S. Geological Survey nor scientists have predicted a major earthquake, and there's no expectation that this will change in the near future. California's earthquake early warning system uses seismic sensors, ground motion monitoring, and alerting technology to deliver warnings to people via cell phones before the strongest shaking arrives. Officials say even a brief warning can allow people to take protective actions such as drop, cover, and hold on, or put devices and systems into a safe mode. In some cases, alerts may arrive just as shaking begins, or after an earthquake has already passed, particularly for those closer to the epicenter. The system is delivered through multiple channels, including Android earthquake alerts, wireless emergency alerts, and the MyShake app. Developed by the UC Berkeley Seismological Laboratory, MyShake is a free smartphone application that issues audio and visual warnings for earthquakes typically magnitude 4.5 or greater, or when weak shaking is expected. It is available on iPhone and Android devices, as well as select computer platforms. Well, that's all for today's Diary of Science and Nature. Your reader was Kelly Taylor. 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

0: 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Sun Sounds of Arizona's programming is primarily designed for and directed to people who cannot read conventional print due to a disability. 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
1: This is Laura Waterman, volunteer reader for Sun Sounds of Arizona, reading science fiction. Today, we start with a story from the June 1987 issue of the magazine of fantasy and science fiction. This is Maxie Silas by Augustine Funnell. I got the card in a trade one winter with some kid who'd inherited his older brother's collection, and the first time I looked at it, I knew something was wrong. For one thing, I couldn't remember anybody in the game named Maxie Silas, not for my pirates, and certainly not as recently as the 1971 issue. I had a complete set of that year, so I flipped the card over to check on the number, and that was when I really knew something was wrong. Card 753. 753. Impossible, because there were only 752 cards issued that year. But there he was, Maxie Silas, in the familiar black and gold trim, grinning at the photographer like he'd just won $100 on Stargill's last at-bat. I ended up with a couple hundred cards from the late 60s and early 70s and gave up about twice that from the early and mid 80s. The kid wasn't interested in 1970 players, couldn't have cared less about Roberto Clemente or Manny Sanguilan or Jose Pagan. Danny Murtaugh was just another name he couldn't pronounce. He wanted Dave Parker and Dwight Gooden and Gary Carter and Pete Rose. He didn't believe me when I told him Rose hit 273 for the Reds in 1963. 1963, for Christ's sake. Wasn't that before the flood? At home, I emptied the brown paper bag in which the kid had stacked the cards and rechecked those I needed to fill gaps in my collection. There were only a couple dozen, but the others would be worthwhile as replacements for cards in poor condition or traders. I'd never really planned on growing up. Maxie Silas was the only oddball card in the lot. On the front, he gripped a pat poised over his left shoulder, his toothy smile as exuberant as all the bubbles in a seltzer tablet. Pirates, the card read in yellow caps above him. Below, in lowercase orange letters, Maxie Silas, an orange dot to separate name and position, and the position in blue. 1B2B. What? According to the card, Silas was a southpaw. Second base? Notwithstanding Mike Squires, there aren't a whole lot of southpaws playing infield positions other than first. The back listed his major league batting record for 1 year, 1970. He appeared in 111 games, had 333 at-bats, and hit 222. Wonderful. 11 homers, 44 RBIs. If nothing else, Silas was neat about his numbers. I wished they'd listed errors. I checked his personal information and learned he was 5'8", weighed 165, and was born June 16, 1952. How could I not have known about somebody so young playing for the Bucks and made his home in

0: Gananoque, Ontario. A Canadian, besides? This was getting weirder all the time. The only normal thing about him, with both the stick and the leather, he was a lefty. Briefly, I considered the possibility the card was from a Canadian set. There were sometimes these issued with different numbers and fewer cards in the set, but in both countries, the 1971 issue had identical card numbers and 752 cards. Canadian cards had information printed in both French and English, and they were printed in Canada. This was in English only and printed in the United States. It said so, printed in USA. And most of their cards were yellow-backed for 1971. This was green, like all the American ones. I also considered it might be a novelty item produced by one of the companies specializing in such things, but it had the Topps copyright. What convinced me the card was real was that it looked and felt real, even with Silas's longish blonde hair protruding from under his cap. It fit with my other 1971 issue pirate cards just as if it belonged. I think the blurb had a lot to do with my final acceptance. Maxi never played in the minor leagues. A lifelong Bucks fan, he says his biggest thrill was starting his first game in a pirate uniform. It sent shivers up my spine and jealousy through my heart. It was exactly the way I'd feel if I'd ever gotten that chance. Younger, I'd lived and dreamed baseball, lusting after that one break that would open the doors. The dream faded as I grew older, its disintegration aided by four piddly little facts. I couldn't run, hit, field, or throw. The hand of reality closed its grim fingers around me, and I gave up the dream of playing. I never gave up the game, though. The energy and interest expended in trying to play was channeled into enjoyment, and a large part of that enjoyment came from collecting baseball cards. How many times had riffling through them brought back fragments of the dream unexpected to fill that void caused by my inability to play? How many times had I wanted to see my name and picture on one of those silly little cards? So, the card was genuine. I didn't doubt it for a minute. It was an oddity, but genuine. So who in the name of Stargell was Maxi Silas? I checked my record and stat books, but found no mention of him anywhere. And yet, the card proved he'd existed and that he'd played, if only for a year. The more I thought about it, the more puzzled I was, until finally I had no option. I'd have to call my walking, talking baseball information encyclopedia, Donnie Macbeth, who collected cards as avidly as I, who had a larger collection and whose knowledge of the sport, especially the cards, seemed inexhaustible. Have you ever heard of Maxi Silas? Certainly no threat to the memory of Gabby Harnett, he told me, which meant no. Who'd he play for? From him to me, the question was like the Pope clarifying a tricky theological point with the newly professed sister Mary Ferocious. I hesitated, swallowed. He was going to laugh at me a whole lot when I told him, but damn it, I had the card. The 1970 Pirates, I said miserably. He laughed at me a whole lot. I let it slide, and when he made some smart remark, I laughed with him and dropped the subject. We set a date to get together and check out new acquisitions. Then he ended the conversation with a trivia question. Quick, who was the 39th player to hit a homer in his first big league at-bat? Gene Lamont. He always gave me easy ones, so I'd be sure to get them. But the real question was, who was Maxi Silas? Summer was on its way. I knew because the Pirates had opened training camp in Bradenton. I got a copy of their roster from the Sporting News and checked to see which rookie names rang bells from AAA or AA ball of the year before and how many sophomore players were on hand. But it wasn't until I realized I'd spent a long time looking for Silas that I recalled the card safe in its polyethylene pocket with the other 1971 issue Pirates. All the curiosity that had somehow dribbled away over the past months of snow and ice came surging back. Who the hell was Maxie Silas? I took the card out and studied it one night after checking the box score from the Bucks' first Grapefruit League game, and the more I looked at it, the more annoyed I became, until it finally dawned on me that I couldn't sit around forever wondering about this Southpaw Canuck I'd never heard of. The card proved he existed. I was going to find him. Ontario was only 2 or 3 hours from my home in upstate New York, but I'd never heard of Gananoque, so I found a map of the province and located the town on the St. Lawrence River, about halfway between Toronto and Montreal, both cities with big league teams. It might not be such a bad idea after all. I had a couple weeks' holidays coming, so I arranged to take one of them the week the season opened. Maybe I'd be able to catch a game or two in Canada. Donnie and his wife invited me to supper a couple nights before I left, and afterwards, while Donnie and I settled down to watch a highlight film of the previous year's series, I told him what I planned to do. He still hadn't seen the card. For some reason, I'd neglected to show it to him when we got together to check our new acquisitions, and by that time he'd forgotten about it, and he was understandably puzzled by my obsession with what seemed to him a novelty card. He debated the merits of coming with me to catch a game at Exhibition Stadium in Toronto or the Big O in Montreal, but his wife put the kibosh on that by reminding him he was still 6 months from vacation and he'd used up all his sick time for the coming year by dint of a week-long trip to Minneapolis to see the Twins play the Angels. She told him nuts that he was to even think about it. She told me I was just plain nuts. It was the kind of day that's incomplete without the crack of a bat and the slap of leather, and although I couldn't get any second day of the season games on the car radio, it was satisfying to know that a new season had begun and they were playing baseball again. I wondered if Maxie Silas would be listening, or was he one of those who could enter the game and leave it without either leaving a mark on the other? I doubted that. His smile on the card was too wide, too full of the joy of the game and the thrill of being at bat in the bigs. A twinge of ancient regret surfaced, and I had to fight it back into its cage. I'd stopped resenting the fringe players a long time ago, or thought I had, no longer seeing my face under their ball caps and my name on the backs of their cards. Why resent the fringe players? Because they were the lucky ones? They got to play with Stargell and Clemente and Rose and Carter and Parker and Winfield. Never mind that they weren't those guys and could never dream of accomplishing the things the Stars did. It was the dream of making it to the bigs, realizing the dream, then staying there long enough to face the 3-2 fastball in the bottom of the ninth with 2 out and 2 on and your team down a pair that made the lack of star talent unimportant. For as long as he lived, Maxie Silas could say he played on the same team as Roberto Clemente. Didn't matter if Clemente forgot him 10 minutes after the season ended. Maxie Silas had been there. The distance passed quickly mainly because my thoughts prevented me from noticing its passage. When I pulled up to the toll booth and paid the fare to cross the Thousand Islands Bridge, it was as if I'd merely driven down the street. At Canadian Customs, the officer asked me a few cursory questions about my destination and what I was bringing across with me, and then let me through and turned his attention to the next car. I stopped at a service station and filled the tank. They sell gas in liters up there, so my plan to keep track of the mileage went out the window. I did, though, after bringing a smile to the attendant's face with my awkward pronunciation, learn the two correct ways to pronounce Gananoque. Gananoque or Gananoque. He told me it was an Indian name, meaning rocks rising out of the water. I took his word for it. Gananoque was situated on the St. Lawrence River, thus suited for tourist traffic, bound for the Thousand Islands area, and the minute I hit the town limits, I could see they were trying damn hard to squeeze every nickel they could from the trade. Gaudy signs advertised boat tours and tourist facilities, and half a dozen hucksters at the side of the road waved their arms and flashed boat tickets, attempting to lure me to their booths. I ignored them. The town resembled every tourist trap I'd ever seen in either country, with virtually nothing to distinguish it. But then I wasn't looking for social individuality. I was looking for the man who'd achieved my dream. I bought a paper and grabbed a bite to eat in one of the several Chinese restaurants. And afterwards, I scanned the paper. The news was what you'd read in any small town paper. Births, deaths, local issues poorly expressed, local sports inadequately covered, a limited classified section, and advertisements for virtually every store in town, including one for a bookstore, advertising a season opening special, proprietor Max Silas. I damn near choked on my egg roll. Somehow, I couldn't leave for the bookstore right away. The mystery of Maxie Silas had driven me to this little town, and thoughts of him had intruded into virtually every other thought I'd had about baseball. Now, with the riddle virtually solved, I couldn't quite finish it. He owned a bookstore. Somehow I'd pictured him in another environment, but just what, I didn't know. Did he manage a little league team? Play for a group of old-timers? After the bigs, it must have been quite a come-down. After a second coffee, I noted the address, got directions in garbled English from my waiter, and returned to the car for the ball card. When I took it from my suitcase, sunlight on the plastic envelope I kept it in for safekeeping made it seem to waver momentarily. I blinked several times, stared into that country boy's face, and the image was as clear as ever. He owned a bookstore now, and he was offering a season opening special. Right then, I hurt for him as much as I hurt for me. The bookstore was on a pleasant tree-lined side street paralleling the main drag. A plain, black-on-white, hand-painted sign read, Maxie's Books. The O's in books were baseballs. A neatly lettered poster decorated the window. Season opening special on all sports editions. Beyond the glare of sunlight on glass, I could see rows of books. I swallowed a little lump in my throat and walked up the pavement leading in. The sign on the door read, Open. It seemed like an order. When I opened the door, the chime played the first few bars of Take Me Out to the Ball Game, and Maxie Silas looked up from where he was reading behind the counter. The hair was over his shoulders now, and his upper lip sported a mustache, but this was definitely an older version of the joy-struck kid on the ball card. He returned my smile, and I walked to the counter, just barely noticing the smell of books, both new and used, like a cloud all around us. "Something I can help you with? Maxie Silas?" He nodded, and I introduced myself. "I just drove up from New York." When he nodded again, his eyes were still full of wondering what I wanted, and I started to get nervous. "I've got something I'd like you to autograph for me." I saw an opal earring in his right ear. What a hit that would have been in the 1970 big leagues. Puzzled, he smiled, and again I saw behind the years and lines in his face to the face on the card. I pulled the plastic envelope out of my shirt pocket and handed it across the counter. Any youthfulness I thought I'd seen in his eyes disappeared at once, and his expression changed to something hard and sad and old. When his gaze met mine, something on the edge of fury was straining hard to get out. "This isn't very funny," he said, and tossed the plastic back across the counter. There was perfect stillness in the bookstore, as if time had stopped all around us. I would have bet money nobody would open the door while we spoke. Even as we stared at each other, I could see the fury dying, replaced by a yearning so full of hurt it was almost a physical thing between us. "Go on," he said, and his voice was very soft. "Get out." But I groped for something to say. I didn't know what I'd expected, but this infinite anguish wasn't it. I picked up the plastic and stared through it at the face grinning back at me. "Look, if I've insulted you, I'm sorry, but I came a long way to meet you, and I'm not going to just walk out without knowing a few things first." He looked disappointed in me, in life, in himself. He didn't strike me as the kind of man who'd try to make me leave if I didn't go of my own accord. So while I waited for his anger to disappear, I slipped the envelope back into my shirt pocket and waited. "What do you want?" he asked finally. He was very calm. "I want to know why your name is on Topps card 753 when there were only 752 cards issued that year. I want to know how you got to play for the Bucks when I never even heard of you, and I'm the biggest Bucks fan I know. I want to know how you got to play second base when you're a southpaw." The words were coming out in bursts like machine gun fire on a quiet night, and the faster I spoke, the more I could feel my control slipping. "I want to know how an 18-year-old Canadian got to the bigs in the first place. I want to know why all your stats are the same numbers. I want to know..." "Let me see that card," he interrupted softly. He held out his hand, but his eyes were still on my face. "Come on, let me see it." I got hold of myself and fished the card out of my pocket. When he took it, he dropped his gaze to the front and stared at himself for almost half a minute. When he looked up, his face was devoid of expression and his eyes emotionless. "You collect ball cards?" I told him I did. He smiled thinly, and a trace of the youngster on the card returned. "So do I." He returned his attention to the card, then turned it to study the stats and other information. He inhaled sharply when he read something there and bit at the corner of his mustache. The longing that had disappeared a few minutes earlier returned, and this time I thought his eyes were a little misty. Maybe not. My pulse was pounding. I might have imagined it. "Where did you get this?" he asked finally. "A trade with some kid last winter." He studied me with eyes so vulnerable and full of hope. I knew if I snatched the card out of his hand and laughed at him or told him it was all a joke, he'd fold into an envelope of flesh and blood right before my eyes with nothing of his soul left. "I got it in a trade," I repeated softly, as earnestly as I could imagine. He sat and turned the card over to stare again at his face. "Jesus God," he whispered, and there was more reverence in the oath than I'd heard from most pulpits. "Look," I told him, knowing now he didn't want me to leave, "I'd like you to autograph it for me if you would, and I'd like to talk to you. You say you're a Bucks fan?" "Number one." "Number two," he said, and we smiled together. As he came out from around the counter, I saw that he moved with difficulty. "Business is pretty slow today anyway," he said, and flipped the sign on the door to read closed. He led me through rows of books to the office at the back, and I marveled at the number of volumes he had. The store wasn't that large, but the selection seemed endless. There was a sports section, and his season opening specials were marked with black and gold stickers. I saw he had last year's green book for a buck. "A buck?" I wondered, and decided I'd get it before I left. The office was small and had the smell of a million musty books. Over the desk, a dim bulb hung from a black cord, spilling light on files and stacks of books and folders and binders and papers and 100 other things. But what caught my eye right away were the distinctive long and rectangular card boxes stacked neatly in one corner, labeled in black. He'd said he collected, and from the looks of it, he had a lot of complete sets. Donnie Macbeth was going to drool when I told him about Maxie Silas. He sat behind the cluttered desk and indicated the room's only other chair. I sat, but my eyes were on the boxes of ball cards. "I'm a joke in this town," he said when I finally looked at him. He held up the plastic envelope, and this is just the sort of thing the local assholes would do. They get a hell of a kick out of it. He looked again at the ball card and shook his head in awed disbelief. I knew it was not time to speak. Maxie Silas was going to talk. He was still looking at the card when he started. "When I was a kid, I loved baseball. Couldn't wait for the snow to melt and the weather to warm up." He was back there now. I could tell it from the sound of distance in his voice. The other kids liked it too, of course. All kids do. But around here, hockey's the big thing. The Bruins found Bobby Orr at a tournament right here in Gananoque, as a matter of fact. Anyway, as the other kids got more and more involved in hockey, I got more and more involved in ball. I lived for it. I could quote every Pirate batting average since the 40s, and I went to sleep at night dreaming of Maxie Silas in black and gold trim, playing first base and sometimes second just because it was different to put a lefty there. I don't think I ever wanted anything so much as to wear a Pirate's uniform, even if it was only to start one lousy game. A defensive replacement in the bottom of the ninth would have been okay. A stinking pitch hit appearance, for Christ's sake. Even now, I'd trade everything for that one chance. He paused and turned the card over to his stats again. "I like 11, he said, and repeating numbers. He smiled, but it was the haunted, hunted kind. 222, he said, reading his average. If nothing else, I wasn't greedy. I just wanted to play. He looked up at me suddenly, his eyes boring holes through mine, but his voice was soft, very soft, and I had to strain to catch it. Did you ever want something so much it hurt right in your guts? Ever watch your dreams wither? Not because someone changed them on you, because you just weren't good enough to make them real. I nodded, because I knew exactly what he meant, and because I still had that feeling. Even before I hurt my knees playing hockey, I knew the dream was dying, he went on, and I knew I couldn't make it live again. There were no opportunities up here, and I didn't have the talent anyway, but that dream died hard. All my life I wanted to play in the bigs, And when I was a kid, I dreamed of seeing my ball card. When I was a teenager, I dreamed about it. Do you believe that? I believed it. God, I believed it. But I just wasn't good enough, he said again, very softly. And finally, I had to admit I was never going to play, never going to hold a real ball card with Maxie Silas printed across the top of it. He looked up from the card again. Then you walked in, he whispered, and showed me this. And he turned it over yet again. His hands shook just a little. This time I knew I didn't imagine misty eyes. Something with frigid claws scratched its way up my spine, and I shivered when it reached the base of my neck. An adage I'd read somewhere came back to me. If wishes were horses, then beggars would ride. I was watching a beggar ride. What made the journey more remarkable was that I knew how many kids lost their cards, ripped them up, threw them away, or had mothers with a fetish for cleanliness and an intolerance for kids' junk. God, the odds! What else do you want to know? He asked suddenly, without looking up. I had 1,000 questions, but only one of them mattered now. Why did you say you're a joke here? He didn't even look up. People with dreams always are, aren't they? I just spent too much time talking about mine when I got too old to be dreaming anymore. But it's funny. It was part of that dream that convinced me the card is real. I had this fantasy of playing without paying my dues. If you remember, the card says I never played in the minors. He said it with pride, as if the saying of it made it so. Maybe it did. It took a long time, but he gradually found the courage to let go of the card, and he put it on the desk and talked with me. Even so, he couldn't keep from glancing at it now and again. We talked about the Pirates' prospects for the coming season, their past accomplishments and disappointments, and the state of baseball in general. When it was over and I got up to leave, I knew I didn't really have any choice. I picked up the card, slipped it out of its plastic envelope, and stared at it with something of that disbelief with which Silas himself had first regarded it. It was real, real. I read the stats and information again and marveled at the power of dreams. Then I slid it back into the envelope and placed it carefully in front of him. Trade you even for the green book. I left right away. I can't stand to see grown men cry. All of which is prelude. I can still see the card, and I think about Maxie Silas a lot. He dreamed so hard he hurt, wanted to play ball and see himself on a ball card so much that he made it real, or part of it. He said he'd trade everything, even now, for that one chance to play. Me too. God, me too. It's out there. I know it is. Maxie Silas couldn't possibly dream any harder than I did. Do. So it's out there. If you've got it, I'd give anything to see it just once. I'd give anything. We continue with a story from the January 1987 issue of the Magazine of Fantasy and Science Fiction. This is The Greening of Mrs. Edmiston by Robin Scott Wilson. Mrs. Edmiston awoke one Tuesday morning late in May with a throbbing toothache at a spot on her lower right gum that, so far as she knew, had been uninhabited by teeth since she'd gotten her partial in 1985. She confirmed the swelling with her tongue, more bemused than pained, by the unfamiliar but unforgotten sensation. Rats, she said, as she eased her thin frame out from under the fine percale that had been last Christmas's gift from her granddaughter, the astronaut, although to be distinguished in conversation with the other Crestview residents, from her granddaughter, the surgeon at Johns Hopkins, and her granddaughter, the surgeon at Georgetown, and her grandson, the CPA, and in season, tight end for the 49ers. She knew she bragged too much about her grandchildren, but she compensated by listening intently to the tales of others, quite aware that such exchanges of boredom are the emotional currency of senior citizenship. "Rats and rats again," she said, wrapping herself in the child's robe that fit her better than anything she had ever bought at Bonwick's. "At least half a day shot getting a ride into Chico and waiting for the damn dentist." Mrs. Edmiston allowed herself a modicum of solitary speaking aloud. What the hell? She was old enough, but she didn't overdo it, and now continued her monologue silently. "I don't want to take the time away from the project. They may not yet have everything they need. There's too much to do for Frank alone. It's nearly time for the big test, and they may need me, and, oh, God, it is good to be needed, but I'd better get it taken care of. It could get worse." As she predicted, it took half a day before she was admitted to the dentist's chair at the university clinic in Chico. "How are you today, Ellen?" said the dentist, glancing at her appointment card. "I'm Dr. Ziff. Open wide, please." Mrs. Edmiston did not open wide. "What's your first name, Dr. Ziff?" she said evenly. Ziff lowered his mirror. Why, William, why do you ask?" "Because if I'm going to be Ellen to you, you're damn well going to be Billy Boy to me." And with this, she sank back into the chair, closed her eyes with the patience that is one of the few blessings of age, and parted her lips as widely as she could. As always, her mind fled the indignities of dentists and gynecologists and other necessary probers of orifices, and she rehearsed to herself the strange and surprising adventures of the past 3 weeks, unquestionably the most exciting period of her life since the early years of love and marriage and childbearing, and maybe even more exciting than that. The advent had been a Friday morning earlier in the month, initially like every other Friday morning in May, in the 6 years she had been at Crestview Manor. She awoke to perform her usual cheerful inventory of geriatric complaints, the arthritis in her left elbow, the knees that seemed locked into an angle suitable only for fetuses, the dry, itching place between her shoulder blades, the rheumy eyes. She went down the list in a manner not the least hypochondriacal, simply making sure that there were no new afflictions, no novel warning signs of the additional deterioration that was sure eventually to come. She was reminded mornings of something from one of her brief flings at independence. This one, after the kids had gone and when Hank had taken on the deanship and smothered himself with work and saddled her with tedious new social responsibilities, and she had taken up flying, as if by challenging gravity for a while, she could escape everything else mundane in her life. Now she saw her morning ritual as a pre-flight run-up checklist, carburetor heat on, flaps 10 degrees, mags right and left okay, mixture full rich, prop flat pitch, altimeter set. As on most May mornings, Mrs. Edmiston went directly from her habitual domestic breakfast conversation with her friend Frank Brewer to her garden, a 3x6 plot directly under the window of her room, to which she had laid claim with such ferocity that both the home administrator and the groundsman had capitulated despite clear policy to the contrary. "Most intensively cultivated land in Northern California," she once remarked to Frank. "More intensive than anything in China or those L5 hydroponics we've been reading about, except I don't use night soil." "Good goddamn thing, too, Ellie," said Frank, "if you expect me to eat your veggies." His big, square, craggy face lit up with a leer they both sometimes wished they were hale enough to act on. "I'm fond as hell of that certain air of earthiness about you, babe, and in my long and largely misspent life I have not been known to be overly fastidious. But I draw the line at cheating at cards, child molestation, re-enlistment in any branch of the armed forces, and night soil. Good goddamn thing I'm out of the Air Force, and you're no child anymore." The leer. 18 square feet of rich, sunny vigna loam. The garden contained, in May, early bell peppers just flowering, the last of the peas, their vines yellowing and dry, young bush beans that would ripen in July, and tomatoes, tiny Tims that would cluster in August like red grapes, big boys that cracked or got blossom end rot if you weren't careful, and late Roma plums that Mrs. Edmiston would have planned to use for spaghetti sauce in September, had she still had a kitchen to cook in. And then, startlingly, that early May morning, there was something very different in the garden, denting tightly into the fine, loose soil so intimately cultivated by the frail old woman, so free of the detritus of fallen leaves, pebbles, the fallout of a generous biome, lay a long, slender, gleaming metallic cylinder, symmetrically conical at both ends, a curious splinter of the golden Sierra sunlight. Her first thought, an absurdly plump knitting needle, but I've never seen one as thick as a... She shrank from the memory with a rueful inner chuckle. Her second thought, something has dropped from one of those planes shooting touch-and-goes at Beale Air Force Base. Her third thought, it is a strange thing and beautiful, and I think somehow damaged and not like anything anyone on Earth has seen before, and it may be dangerous to me, but I must have it to myself to look at more closely. Her hands trembling with excitement, she knelt beside the strange object, scraping soil away until she could grasp it at either end and heave it free. It was astonishingly heavy. Things have a kind of natural density, she thought. I have never lifted anything this small that weighed this much, but it is not too much for me. She nestled the cylinder carefully in the raffia tote containing her garden tools, gift of tight end, and her shoulders aslant, her arm pulled tautly downward, big, bouncing heavily against her right knee. She carried it to her small room, there to place it gingerly on the table where she did needlepoint, under the illuminated magnifying glass clamped at the edge, gift of Georgetown surgeon. Handwork, like gardening, was important to Mrs. Edmiston. The play of design and fingers and silken thread and needle, like the magic of seed and sunshine and water and soil. The Crestview management barely tolerated her garden. They found it harder still to tolerate the intricate needlepoint that, appearing framed on the walls of some of the more irreverent inhabitants, announced in spectacular colors such sentiments as, "It's 2001, and the chiliasts were full of crap again," or as throw pillows, "I got stuffed at Crestview Manor." Of the cylinder's 2-foot length, the 6 inches under the glass displayed minute pits and scars, the discoloration of heated metal, and an intricate pattern of lines and shadows as fine as the patina on good silver, but without randomness. Oh, not random at all, thought Mrs. Edmiston, her excitement almost unbearable. Not random, but marking out hatches and high-frequency plumbing and docking ports and service wells and the subtle bas-relief of surface-mounted concave antennae. And here and there, neat dark patches where, if her eyes or her magnifying glass were better and she could read the language, if indeed there were a language, there would almost certainly be stenciled something like "no step" or use JP86 fuel only. She found Frank asleep by the pool in his wheelchair. He swam to exhaustion every morning, as if determined to underscore the contrast between his muscular torso and his wasted legs. He was fond of saying, "Hell, everything important on me still works fine. I just have trouble making home deliveries anymore." He awoke at her touch, coming instantly alert, as men do who have served with great success in professions that exact heavy penalties for failure to do so. "Frank, can you come to my room with me? I want to show you something. I need..." Her voice broke with excitement. His leer was cheerfully goatish. "God damn, Ellie, I've been waiting 3 years for this. Stand out of my way." One powerful pump of his thick shoulders drove the chair across the pool patio towards the hallway leading to Mrs. Edmiston's room. She came close at the closest after to a trot she could manage. She caught up with him at her door, unlocked it, and pointed wordlessly to the work table in the cylinder. Frank wheeled forward, adjusted the magnifying glass, and peered intently for what seemed to Mrs. Edmiston minute after minute. At last he whistled softly one long, drawn-out note. "It really is, isn't it, Ellie?" he said, peering back and a little up at her. Seated, he was nearly as tall as she was standing. "It's not some gimmick your astronaut granddaughter sent you. It's not something anybody I know of could make or fake. I mean, we could kid ourselves and say, 'Geez, what a great model some kid's built,' but we're too old to jerk around with phony incredulity." She thought him especially wise. She said, "I remember Hank back in the 80s when he had retired as dean and was trying to get back into teaching math and the stuff that's, what's his name, Mandelbrot was preaching, the fractal thing, was the new buzzword. I don't think I could be such a quick believer if I hadn't heard so much about symmetry of scale. That's what this is, isn't it, Frank? I mean, if this thing were 3 blocks long and as big around as a 787, we'd believe it right away, wouldn't we?" Frank nodded, his thick mop of silver a reminder to her of Frank's early baldness and how it had pained him. "We believe it," he said. "It could be illusion, someone's clever trick. I've been fooled plenty of times before, but this..." He lifted one end of the cylinder, felt its unnatural heft. "This is no illusion, I think." He rotated half a wheel turn back from the work table to face her. "But now, what to do about it? It could be dangerous. Why is it here? If it is what it looks like, a little bitty goddamn..." He found the word difficult to articulate. "Spaceship? Then what's in it? What does what's in it want? Conquest? Help? Gold doubloons and rum and nubile native maidens?" The goatish leer. "What do we have to lose if we find out?" Mrs. Edmiston's voice was soft, almost inaudible. He looked at her, the osteoporotic hump and thin arms, the sweet, lined face he had come to love in a quiet, undemanding way, the face now animated with an excitement he had not seen before. He said, "Let's see if we can send these folks a message." Mrs. Edmiston grinned with new complicity. "Yes, how about 3 taps with a pencil, third planet and so forth? I bet I've read that a million times in science fiction." "Nah," Frank shook his head. "I doubt they give a rat's ass about which planet we are and which obscure star system. We just need to let them know that someone's here who's reasonably intelligent and that we're ready to deal to help them or procure maidens and rum or pelts or whatever the hell they're after." "Da-da-da-dum," hummed Mrs. Edmiston. "The Beethoven Fifth Symphony thing. V for victory back during the war. The musical notes, right, to convince them that we're out of the Neolithic." "Talk about Neolithic. You have to be as old as we are to say the war and mean World War II. But then, I guess in a way, these folks are that old too."
1: "How so?"
0: "Assume they've known they were on their way here by accident or otherwise. They've had, say, some 80 or 90 years of radio broadcasts to pass through and learn from. When did widespread commercial radio begin? 1920 or so? 85 or so years ago? And then television since the 40s. Depending on how far they've come and how fast and how smart they are, they could know an awful lot about us. Indeed, we do, said a tiny, tinny voice, monotonic but not mechanical. And we do not threaten you, but ask your help in effecting the repairs we must make. We depend upon the goodwill that seems to be a part of your culture. We believe we can pay in appropriate currency. Frank said, God damn, Ellie. And then he said, turning back to the magnifying glass and the tinny voice there, if you aren't buying doubloons and rum and nubile maidens, are you selling? And thus did the 3 weeks begin. Both old people were taxed by the demands of the tinny voice. Frank made dozens of surreptitious trips to the maintenance shop and the pharmacy and the laundry, where he stole minute amounts of WD-40, Clorox, gasoline, lubricant, distilled water, and 100 other compounds, most, he noted, complete hydrocarbons, filling empty prescription bottles begged from puzzled acquaintances all over Crestview. He pocketed copper brads, snippets of galvanized screen wire, a broken digital multimeter, solder, the filament from a shattered light bulb, and delivered all to the work table in Mrs. Edmiston's room. More mobile, Mrs. Edmiston took the bus into the Oroville shopping mall every other day with lists of items. She bought carbon tetrachloride and trisodium phosphate and non-iodized salt and Adolph's meat tenderizer and monosodium glutamate and penlight batteries. She became expert at reading labels. Her own diamond engagement ring joined the growing litter on the work table, and one night she sat with Frank as a crew of Okanai, working under the bright little lights they had rigged beneath the magnifying glass, disassembled the ring and gingerly edged its modest 33-point stone in through the largest cargo hatch. It did not occur to her to feel regret or nostalgia, although she would not have parted with her wedding band, worn to delicate thinness for any cause. And all too often, after the Okanai had tested one of their offerings, the tinny voice would announce that it was not quite right for their purposes, and perhaps the Maalox that Mrs. Edmiston had mentioned would provide the correct chemical structure, or the pen points Brewer had described might have the proper metallurgy, and off they would go again foraging. Late, after the nightly session with the tinny voice, as they tried to translate his needs into materials they knew were available to them, after the sometimes onerous chore of disposing of the incredible quantity of waste the project generated, before Frank wheeled off to hoist himself exhausted into bed, late, they would smile at each other and wonder when and how it would all end, not really caring so long as it lasted just a little longer, knowing that nothing so incredibly interesting would ever happen to them again. Interesting, Mrs. Edmiston, said Dr. Ziff. I've honestly seen nothing like it. I need to study the x-rays, but it looks like you've got an unusual kind of odontoblast developing there. It can't be, of course. Has to be an undeveloped and undescended third molar, wisdom tooth, that is, that's migrated over. How so? I'm pretty sure I had them all removed when I was really quite young, in my 20s. Well, has to be a wisdom, Mrs. Edmiston. Ziff grinned patronizingly. Unless you have just turned 6 and are cutting your first permanent molar. So that's the reward, the appropriate currency, thought Mrs. Edmiston on the elders' bus, winding back up from the hot valley to Crestview. That explains the weight I've been putting on, the way I've been sleeping 10 or 12 hours at a time, smoother skin, the new tenderness. She pinched a fold of wrinkled skin over the knuckle on her ring finger, released it, and watched it drop slowly but certainly back with gratifying elasticity. "But will they know when to stop?" she said quietly to herself. "And what's happening to Frank?" She arrived back at Crestview just as the first dinner serving was coming to a close. She hurried through the line, heaping a tray to meet her unaccustomed appetite, and sought Frank in their usual corner. He greeted her by half rising from his wheelchair, one thin leg braced against the table and throwing a strong arm around her slender shoulder. "How is the dentist? Any problems?" "Forget the dentist. What's with you standing up like this?" "Well, goddamn, Ellie, I don't know. I've been feeling pretty good lately, and maybe the therapy is working." "What therapy? You haven't had any therapy since 98. You told me so yourself." "Oh, yes, I have, for the past 3 weeks. You have too, haven't you? Can't you tell? Christ, I can tell just by looking at you." She sat then and held his hand as he lowered himself, still with some pain, to his seat. "For the first time, Frankie, I'm scared."
1: "Why? So what if they're paying us by turning back the damn clock on us? Is there anything else you much want? You can go to a translunar cruise if they give us 2 free tickets. Hell, Ellie, you're getting more good-looking every day, and I'm getting ready for a little of the old home delivery."
0: If they could bottle that leer, thought Mrs. Edmiston. "Oh, Frank, are you propositioning me 2 months after my 83rd birthday?" The leer was gone.
1: "No, Ellie, not propositioning, proposing."
0: She had not thought of it. She was not ready for it. She had abandoned such an idea too long ago. She could more readily accept the strangeness of the past 3 weeks than she could the prospect of something new in her relationship to the world, something beyond handwork and gardening and enshrined memory and a familiar, uncomplicated Frank and Crestview and the slow, dependable drying and hardening of everything. Could she once again believe in herself as the focus and not just the celebrant of silken thread and sunshine and seed? She shook her head in confusion. She did not know what she wanted. She knew only that she did not want to, would not, at her age, damn it, cut new teeth. This is Laura Waterman, volunteer reader for Sun Sounds of Arizona, reading science fiction.
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1: Hello, this is Wallace Kleindienst, volunteer reader for Sun Sounds of Arizona, and welcome to Rolling Stone. We continue to read from the June 2026 edition of Rolling Stone magazine, and we turn first to Random Notes. Hedwig and the Angry Inch goes on tour. A glitter punk musical starring a genderqueer glam rocker cements its audience 2 decades after its premiere. It's been 25 years since Hedwig and the Angry Inch made its transformation from an award-winning off-Broadway musical to a genre-defying film. Directed by and starring John Cameron Mitchell, Hedwig was a critical success during its 2001 release, but flailed at the box office, leaving theaters shy of its $6 million budget. But that wasn't the end of the story. Once the film was released on DVD, interest slowly grew, eventually turning Hedwig into a cult classic and arguably one of the most important queer musicals in the Broadway canon. Now for the film's milestone anniversary, Mitchell is giving his glam rocker superstar something that she deserved from the beginning, her own tour. Starting June 14th, Mitchell will bring a 4K restoration of Hedwig to more than a dozen cities across North America. In addition to a screening and an audience Q&A, each night will feature an acoustic performance of one of the musical's famous songs, written by composer Stephen Trask, and what Mitchell calls his stoned director's commentary, where he vapes as he offers insights into the film. It's a celebration of Mitchell's most well-known role, one many fans never got to see in theaters or during his 2014-15 Broadway run. But it also comes in the midst of a queer and punk Broadway renaissance, one that most likely wouldn't exist without Hedwig's influence. Hedwig, when we first did it, Broadway was not welcoming, Mitchell tells Rolling Stone magazine. We knew we would never be accepted on Broadway, just like the film wouldn't probably be up for an Oscar because it's too queer, too punk. But that didn't dissuade us. Hedwig's tale is not a simple one. The rocker is born Hansel Schmidt, a gay teenager stuck in East Germany with his mother, desperate for what freedom could look like on the other side of the Berlin Wall. When he meets Luther, an American soldier, sparks fly. Luther persuades the young Hansel to marry him, but the only way they can legally wed is if the teen undergoes a sex change operation to become a woman. They use his mother's passport and name, fudge the paperwork, and choose a doctor. But the operation goes wrong, leaving Hansel in her new life as Hedwig, finally out of Germany, but traumatized and with only an angry inch between her legs. So she turns to music as a way to cope. Hedwig is a place where anyone is welcome. She's such a weirdo that she doesn't judge, Mitchell says. He says Hedwig doesn't fit with any existing label. It's really a plea for the naturalness of androgyny. The majority of Hedwig takes place on a stage within a stage, with her band performing punk rock screeds. But the real driver of the show is betrayal. After her move to America with Luther ends in a fast divorce, Hedwig works as a babysitter for a Christian family where she meets troubled teenager Tommy, whom she teaches about punk rock. The two begin dating, but when Tommy steals her songs and becomes a rock star, Hedwig swears a vendetta, all the while donning increasingly gravity-defying hair pieces. Large aspects of the show are inspired by Charles Ludlam and Charles Bush, avant-garde playwrights who performed off-Broadway in drag. But the show also relies on a framework of rock adoration. Hedwig comes from a deep queer tradition of rock and roll that began with two performers who invented rock and punk the way we think of it, that is Little Richard and Sister Rosetta Tharpe, Mitchell says. Tharpe was a dyke, a church lady, but rocked and played that guitar. And Little Richard, he was a drag queen when he was young. A black drag queen invented punk rock. But Hedwig's legacy is singular. The show's impact on Broadway has a ripple effect. Just this year, the Tony Awards nominated multiple

0: Queen shows that have Hedwig to thank for their own mainstream recognition, like the Rocky Horror Show, Cats, the Jellicoe Ball, and Titan Q. Starting in February, Mitchell got to experience one of Hedwig's children's firsthand when he starred in the Tony Award-winning play, Oh Mary, co-Escalus' story of a drunken, horny, and borderline psychotic version of former First Lady Mary Todd Lincoln. Mitchell joined a long list of stars who have donned Mary's skirts, including Jane Krakowski, Jinx Monsoon, and Maya Rudolph. But Mitchell's own history makes him even more aware of the similarities between Mary and Hedwig. They both crushed by closet cases. Hedwig ends up with Tommy, who can't deal with the fact that he's attracted to, in effect, a trans woman, Mitchell says. They're both women who didn't get their due, and they're shitting on other people because of it. They're both angry, funny women who are trying to be seen. It's hard to imagine how Hedwig's legacy might be different if the film had been exalted during its initial release. But Mitchell says he's grateful that it took a while for Hedwig to find its people. Now the show is staged at colleges and indie theaters around the world. The slow burn keeps it real, because when you ram it down someone's throat, you have a different relationship to it. When it's not mass-produced, when it's not capitalism running it down your throat, it stays. It sticks longer. It lasts a whole life, he says. The sun never sets on Hedwig. And for a random notes short, Talking It Out, A Fight for Our Lives, Louder Than Guns. Ketch Secor, leader of the band Old Crow Medicine Show, explores the gun violence epidemic in this documentary set in the aftermath of a 2023 school shooting in Nashville, Tennessee. Along with NPR's David Green, Keith Secor travels the country to ask people on both sides of the debate about their relationship with firearms. In the end, it's less about guns and more about the art of listening. Next in Random Notes, Wild Kingdom. Animals are crashing out. Is it our fault? Vaping squirrels, drunk raccoons, coked up sharks, critters are struggling with late-stage capitalism too. Animal behavior has long been a society barometer to measure, well, vibes. Is it about to rain? Listen for loudly croaking frogs. Or look to the nearest pasture of cows who apparently lie down in the event of a coming storm. Weather proverbs like squirrels gathering nuts in a flurry will cause snow to gather in a hurry aren't exactly scientific, but they do speak to the way humans look to wildlife to get a sense of what's happening in the world. We even made it an annual late winter ritual to ask a rodent if he thinks it will warm up soon. That's all to say we're a bit hardwired to hold up animal behavior as a mirror. And you know what? The animals are comporting themselves more strangely than usual right now. Squirrels in London, England were spotted vaping. Scientists found sharks in the Caribbean tweaked on cocaine. Birds have been building nests out of cigarette butts. Last December, a drunk raccoon nearly broke the internet when pictures went viral of the masked bandit collapsed drunk on the floor of a liquor store bathroom. In short, the animals are completely crashing out, which raises the question, are they now reading us? It would be the understatement of the decade to say that humans aren't doing so great right now under late-stage capitalism. Thanks to social media, this term gets thrown around a lot, perhaps to the point of meaninglessness, but here's the gist. Primarily characterized by extreme wealth inequality, late-stage capitalism is the sense that the system is rigged to favor monopolies and oligarchs. In action, it looks like commercial airlines adding more premium seating and investing less in economy class. It's major corporations consolidating to the point of absurdity. Looking at you, Ellison family. It's big tech mining user data for targeting advertising and surveillance. It's the average citizen needing to make a GoFundMe to pay for catastrophic health care, even with insurance. And it's most workers having to juggle a series of gigs without benefits just to pay for basic necessities and then paying for those necessities with credit cards. It's so many families living on the brink that they rally behind populist leaders who campaign on matters of affordability, even if they have no workable plans to achieve that goal. Does this really have anything to do with animals getting drunk, high, and nibbling on fruit-flavored e-cigs? Well, yes, because the actual substance abuse among humans has been ticking up in recent years, as have reports of loneliness and isolation and political division. In short, we're all stressed out of our minds. According to a new study by the firm Talker Research, stressful is the top word Americans would use to describe the year so far, citing existential anxiety and an ongoing affordability crisis. It's not a big leap from there to a rise in substance abuse, which is bound to trickle down to our animal friends. And when it does, some online humans bring things full circle by posting about how much they personally relate to a face-planted drunk raccoon. Data from a 2024 survey conducted by the National Center for Drug Abuse Statistics indicated an upward creep in illicit drug use over the prior year. Overdose deaths have increased in the 2020s. While substance abuse is low among teenagers, rates are rising fastest among adults over the age 40. You know, the population most saddled with responsibility. There's a similar trend with alcohol. Gen Z is drinking less than ever, but drinking in older adults is on the rise, according to the Center for Disease Control and Prevention. And perhaps you've read about the cocaine comeback. According to Pura Vida Recovery, it's currently the fastest growing illicit drug market in the world, which could explain why Caribbean sharks recently tested positive for the substance. Scientists attributed the incidences to drug packets falling into open water. Back on the Gen Z front, younger adults are smoking more cigarettes, which Newsweek recently said are enjoying a cultural renaissance. In 2024, the CDC published data finding that nearly 1 in 20 adults in the U.S. between ages 18 and 24 used cigarettes in 2022, and the numbers were nearly 3 times higher for those aged 25 to 44. It's all over our screens, too. Think Sarah Pigeon puffing away as Carolyn Bessette Kennedy in the FX series Love Story, or the party kids of I Love LA on HBO. As for vaping, the CDC reports that 25% of the younger population that indulges does so every day. No wonder squirrels are picking up vapes. All this being said, animals finding their way into substances is hardly a new phenomenon. In 2013, a feral pig in Australia stole three six-packs of beer, before getting into an altercation with a cow. Don't forget New York City's cigarette-toting cockroach in 2019, or the brown bear cub that was found to have consumed the mildly hallucinogenic mad honey in Turkey in 2022. Sure, it's all pretty amusing. Then again, as the headlines pile up like white powdered packets in the Caribbean, maybe the animals are trying to tell us something. And next for a random notes short, Beatles for Sale, a Fab Four farewell. The Beatles by Jim Marshall, live at Candlestick Park, 1966. This collection of more than 150 photographs, including some never before seen, commemorates the 60th anniversary of the Beatles' last live performance. Iconic rock and roll photographer Jim Marshall captured not just the electricity on stage that historic day in San Francisco, but also intimate moments backstage. So we leave Random Notes and return to the Rolling Stone interview. Dana White, Legacy Doesn't Mean Shit to Me, an interview by Jack Crosby of Dana White. It is April 11th, 2026. President Donald Trump is in Miami, sitting cageside along his favorite live show on earth, the Ultimate Fighting Championship, the pinnacle of the bloody sport of mixed martial arts. At his side is perhaps his best friend in the entire world, UFC President Dana White. The fights that night are electric, knockouts, cuts, blood all over the mats. At that very moment, Vice President J.D. Vance is in the final stages of failing peace talks with an Iranian delegation in Pakistan. But for a few short hours, the president has a front row seat to a much more entertaining war. There's only one thing missing, Trump's favorite fighter. Dana White will get a chance to rectify that at this month's extravagant Freedom 250 celebration, readers know, which was just held, featuring the first ever UFC event on the White House South Lawn. He looks at me and says, "Why is Derek Lewis not on the White House fight card?" Dana White remembers of that April fight. He doesn't like Derek Lewis. He loves Derek Lewis, speaking of Donald Trump. Lewis, for those unfamiliar, is a veteran heavyweight nicknamed the Black Beast, infamous for ripping off his shorts at the end of fights. After one recent win, Lewis dropped trousers, got on all fours, and hiked a leg in front of his defeated opponent's quarter, pretending to piss on him like a dog. He is, in other words, an American hero, and all it took was that one question to make Dana White spring into action. By the end of the night, Lewis was slated to fight at the White House. The upcoming stage match in honor of the country's 250th birthday was arranged at the behest of the president and will be put on by perhaps the single most important figure in American sports. At age 50, Dana White, pardon me, at age 56, Dana White is no longer a small-time boxing coach from South Boston. He's not even the fast-talking Vegas card shark and fight promoter who first captured the eye of a certain real estate titan from Queens, New York. He is a gateway to America's most intimate display of violence, a multi-platform empire that he tells me will encompass every way that you could possibly kick another person's ass. That business has intersected with some of the most powerful people in every corner of the world. After our interview, White casually told me that he lost a key matchup for the Freedom 250 event because Vladimir Putin called one of the Russian participants and told him not to perform at a site that represents the heart of a rival superpower. To best understand how Dana White got to this place, you have to understand the allure of watching someone get punched in the face, or better yet, of doing it yourself. I've been fighting recreationally for years and can attest to the delirious sense of power that comes from your fist meeting an open chin. That's what Dana White is selling. The chance to live vicariously through his shredded roster of modern-day gladiators. And in recent years, business has been good. In 2025, White inked a new $7.7 billion deal with the Paramount Skydance Corporation, giving a sport that was once deemed too violent for TV a primetime slot. In late April, White dropped by New York City for the Rolling Stone magazine interview. Two nights after we met, he was at the White House's correspondence dinner when a gunman burst into the building. White was captured on camera shortly after, absolutely glowing, saying, "I didn't get down. It was fucking awesome." That's who White is. I think he's here for the crazy, for the surprising, and most of all, for the violent. White wants to build, expand, and conquer. He wants to take it all in and ask, what's next? The day that question doesn't have an answer, White won't be drawing breath. So now here's the interview. The first time Rolling Stone profiled you was in 2008. We wrote then, "The way things are going, Dana White, president of the Ultimate Fighting Championship, may soon be hailed as the greatest sports promoter ever of all time. Bigger even than boxing Don's King, bigger than even pro wrestling Vince McMahon. Vince might have words about that, but 18 years later now, most of it has come true. Did you ever see yourself reaching this point?" White. "Well, thank you, first of all. If you separate me from the sport and the UFC, I always believed the sport could be where we are today. This thing wasn't allowed on pay-per-view. We spent $10 million to buy our way onto TV. That was to produce The Ultimate Fighter and air it on Spike in 2005. Our first media rights deal was $35 million. We go from Spike to Fox for $100 million. We go from Fox to ESPN for $3 billion, and then we go from ESPN to Paramount for $7.7 billion. I mean, we're everywhere now. We're going to Azerbaijan again this year. So the long-winded answer to your question is, I believe that the sport could be where it is today, and I always knew that I was going to be the guy to do it." You started out as a boxing guy. what captivated you about MMA? White, the first time I had seen it was on pay-per-view back in 1993 when the first UFC event happened, and then I sort of lost track of it. It wasn't until me and the Ferreira brothers, Lorenzo and Frank, Las Vegas casino magnates, and White's childhood friends, started talking jiu-jitsu, and we started to meet a lot of the fighters, and they were just so different than boxers. Came from different places, had different backstories, and then we went to our first UFC event, and we started going, imagine if they did this, and imagine if they changed that, this could be big. That was really how it all started. So what drew you to fighting, White? When I was young, my uncles used to put the fights on ABC Wild World of Sports, and there was just always this energy and buzz in the house when the fights were on that I became so addicted to. We had big football games because we were Patriot fans, but just nothing felt like it when it was a fight was on. I fell in love with that. There's an energy to combat sports that you don't get from a lot of other places, White. And it wasn't just boxing matches either. It was like Bruce Lee movies, Chuck Norris movies, and all the different martial arts. I was into all different styles of fighting. You know, Instagram is the devil. I would lay in bed at night and watch street fights on Instagram until 5 in the morning. I just like fighting. Getting this sport in front of America hasn't been easy. Was there ever a moment in the early days when you thought maybe this wasn't going to all work out? White. The fight business is the hardest business in the world to run, to organize. There's been plenty of those moments in the early days when we were trying to secure a TV deal, when we were trying to get back on pay-per-view, when we were going through all the commission stuff for sanctioning. And then the day that Lorenzo Ferreira, then CEO of the UFC, called me up and said, I can't keep doing this. Me and my brother keep putting all this money in. I want you to get out there and see if you can sell this thing. So I started making calls that day. I called him back and said, you'll probably get $6, $7, $8 million for it. And we were 30-something million in the hole. And he said, okay. We hung up the phone. And the next morning, he called me back and literally said, fuck it, let's keep it going. Lorenzo always talks about it. He's like, it's amazing what a good night's sleep can do to you. With this big roulette wheel that you've been spinning for so many years, when was the moment you felt like you hit it? White? I remember it like it was yesterday. We financed the $10 million for The Ultimate Fighter to go on Spike TV. The ratings on The Ultimate Fighter go just like this. He mimes a graph going upwards. At that time in the cable television world, if you had a show that was that successful, it was everywhere. On buses, in New York, billboards, Spike TV, Flatline, nothing to promote the show. Halfway through the season, the president of the network gets fired. Nobody's returning my calls. It was an insane time. When it should have been, holy shit, we should be cutting a new deal for the next season of this thing. None of that happened. It was the exact opposite. So then that night at the Cox Pavilion at UNLV's campus in Las Vegas, the finale fight happens with Forrest Griffin and Stephen Bonnar. And it sounded like a train was going through that place. People were stomping their feet and chanting one more round. And we went in and we gave them both a contract. And I literally remember that night going, I don't give a shit if Spike signs a new deal or doesn't. This is going to end up somewhere. And then that night, the guys from Spike took us out in the alley and we drafted a television deal on a napkin. Literally on a napkin, sort of the bullet points of what a deal might look like. And then that was it. We were on our way. You held some of your first events at Trump's casinos. What did you think when he told you he was going into politics? White? Well, when Trump first called me back in 2015, he said, listen, if you don't want to do this, I completely understand, but I'd be honored if you'd speak for me at the Republican convention. Everybody told me not to do it. The two reasons were, number one, you don't want to get anywhere near politics, and number two, he's never going to win. But you did it. You described that moment to me as really being a turning point, both in your personal relationship with him, but also in his political movement. You've become pretty close personal friends since then, right? We're really close. I love this theory that you are one of Trump's only real friends left. I think as his power and position have grown, a lot of the relationships are transactional. People fall in and out of favor because that's the world that he is in, but your relationship throughout has been steady. White, I don't want anything from him. I'm not looking for anything from him. There's nothing transactional in our relationship. We're friends. And when we get together, it's really no different than any other person in this room when you get together with somebody you're friends with. You talk about things that friends talk about. I think when he is dealing with shit that I can't even dream of, when he wants to get away, he comes to a UFC fight. You can tell the difference from when he gets there to when he leaves at the end of the night. He needed it. As human beings, it's almost necessary to be a fan of something, whether it's a band, the Boston Celtics, the UFC, to get out one night and just be a fan of something and just not give a shit about anything else that's going on other than sitting there and enjoying yourself. And at the end of the day, everybody has to remember Donald Trump is human. And as human beings, we all need that. Everybody's got a thing. Donald Trump's thing is the UFC. Well, has he ever asked you to take a greater hand in his actual political work? Said, hey, Dana, I need you in D.C. now? White, never. Well, that changed in the 2024 cycle when you helped engineer a media blitz on podcasts and social media for him. It seemed like you were a little more comfortable utilizing the networks and the audience that you had built to. White, I know everybody leans on that one, but I mean, when we bought the company in 2001 and we did the fight at Trump's Taj Mahal in Atlantic City, New Jersey, the Trump brand was up there. He motions his head up. UFC brand down here. He motions down to his waist. Trump showed up the first fight of the night and stayed till the last fight. This guy is my really good friend. He's been for a very long time. He loved coming to the UFC before he ran for president, but why would I not make a big deal out of the sitting president of the United States coming to my event? Sure. Well, if it was Reagan, Obama, Bush, any of these guys that showed up, it's the president of the United States. You cannot make anything overly political if you want to, but that is not a relationship. And even when I've spoken at these conventions or rallies, you hear me talk you never hear me talk politically. You never hear me say anything left, right, this, that. I'm right down the middle, common sense, that's me. Well, have you ever felt like that your relationship has alienated any of your fans? White. I travel all over the world to places that are heavily liberal. New York City, I'm here all the time. I was just in Seattle, Washington. Nobody has ever said anything to me negatively, screamed anything. I never had any negative interaction with anybody anywhere I've ever gone in the world due to my relationship with the president. The exact opposite, to be honest with you. Well, how did that event that's happening next month at the White House come about, speaking in reference to the UFC fight earlier this week? White, we were at a fight, and he looks at me in the middle of the fight, and he says, you know what, we should do a fight at the White House. And I'm like, yes, you should do a fight at the White House. I don't know if you ever meet anybody more proud of the White House than he is. He absolutely loves that place, and he feels like it's America's house. And we should do things where more people can come to the White House and be able to experience it. Well, the media frenzy around this White House fight has gotten pretty hot. Trump's overall popularity is at one of his lowest points. The war with Iran has been a low point, and he's even gotten criticism from some of his once reliable backers. Joe Rogan has wondered about the safety and security of going forward with the fight event, given the national context. Was that ever a concern for you? White, I kept fights going through COVID. Nothing like that ever concerns me. And listen, the world is a very rough place, man. There's always bad things going on. I own a global business. I have Russians, I have Ukrainians, I have Israelis, I have Pakistanis, you name it. I have them all on my card. And guess what? For the rest of the existence, that stuff is going to be going on. And when you own a global business, you just can't bend and break and roll over for every bad thing that happens to you in the world, because I guarantee you a lot more shit is going to happen this year, and I'm not going to run my business because of it. To have the opportunity to fight at the White House, we're in. With everything going on, he probably wishes he didn't say that to me. But again, we're in. It's happening. Everything's in motion. Trump's never said anything to me like that. Maybe this guy's dealing with shit that people like you and I can't even imagine, and I don't want to. But we don't get into that kind of stuff. Well, what do you all talk about? Why, we definitely don't talk politics. We talk about everything but how the family is, what's been going on, how's he feeling. I mean, this guy doesn't sleep. I'm not a big sleeper either, but his level of sleep is inhuman. I don't even know how he does it, especially at his age. Well, has there ever been a moment where something that he said or something he did, why, listen, I mean, at one point, did I wish he would stay off Twitter? Yeah. I'm the guy that's always walking around defending him, going, you don't understand. I challenge anybody. You can be as far left as you can possibly be. If I take you to dinner with Donald Trump for an hour, it's impossible for you to leave that dinner and go, I hate that guy. It's impossible. Well, in the future, can you imagine having a similar relationship with a Democratic president if they want to come to UFC events? White? Other politicians have said to me, I would like to come to the event and I'd like to walk out with you, like, no. But I'm an American citizen. If the president of the United States calls me and says they need something, consider it done. Democrat, Republican, you bet your ass I'm going to figure out how to help. Well, did you ever think you'd be sort of a power broker for one of the most powerful people in the world? White. No. You believe in your business. You believe in the sport, or whatever it might be, but you never, I mean, I talk to the royal family in UAE. I'm super close to them. And the list goes on and on. I met with the prime minister of the UK last year. You don't see those types of things coming. Well, what's that feel like? You go from haggling with Atlantic City casino owners to now meeting with prime ministers. White. It really makes you aware of levels. There are levels in life, and it's cool to go and see these things and interact with these very powerful, incredible people. Well, have you ever been starstruck? White, I think the only guy that would make me even remotely starstruck is Michael Jordan. I'm a big Jordan guy. Well, tell me about your personal health and fitness routine. What are you into now? White, I cold plunged before I came here this morning. When I set my sights on something and I say, I'm going to do this, I'm all in. I got in the best shape of my life in 2022. I went hardcore for 3 years. I got off all pills. I got off blood pressure medicine, cholesterol medicine, all that shit that I was on. I mean, I got ripped to shreds. I did the whole thing. Now I found this happy medium where I can actually live a little and have some fun too. Well, what about combat sports? Did you ever hit the bag and get back in the ring or roll jiu-jitsu with anyone? White? No, I haven't done any of that in a while. At my age, about to be 57 in July, I'm not going to get into that. I'm trying not to get hurt. Those are my goals in life right now. Well, you met your wife when you were both 12 years old and have been married since 1996. With the 3 kids now, how much time do you get with your family? White, my wife is one of those people that pulls everybody together. She's the best at it. We do 3 big family trips a year. She's all over that shit. It's not like, oh, I go home every night for dinner. When we go somewhere, we go for 10 days, which is a long fucking time for me. By day 3, I'm like, oh my God. By day 7, I'm like, if I have to put lotion on my skin one more time. Well, you're on planes constantly. What's your cultural diet like? What do you listen to? What do you read? White, nothing. I just sit there. It's the weirdest fucking thing ever. I just sit there in the plane, nothing. I don't listen to music. I don't watch TV. I don't do anything. Just sit there. Yeah, I don't like watching TV. Very few TV shows can pull me in. I'll start watching a show and 5 minutes I'm in, I'm like, this is bullshit. I can't get into this. This is whatever. If I watch the first episode and you got me, then I binge watch the whole thing. I'm chomping at the bit for Landman and Mobland. Well, common criticism of the UFC and your business as a whole is how much the fighters get paid. The WNBA agreed to a new salary minimum of around $270,000 a year, which is reportedly more than a journeyman MMA fighter earns. Do you ever see a future where a UFC fighter can immediately make a living wage? White. Fighter pay has gone up every year, and it will continue to go up as long as we continue to be successful. But to compare it to the WNBA, that's ridiculous. First of all, if you come into the UFC, let's say you signed a 3-fight deal, we're going to find out if you even belong in the UFC. I should pay $370,000 to see if you belong in the UFC? Well, for more than 20 years, you've been the face of not just the UFC, but the sport of MMA as a whole. What happens to the sport of MMA after the Dana White era? White, I run this entire business. I make all the decisions, and I'm very involved from production to matchmaking to you name it. It will be very different when I'm not here anymore. Still exciting, still fun, but it will be different. Well, how much longer do you think you want to keep doing this? White, I don't know. I still love what I do. Every way that you could possibly kick another person's ass, I'm getting involved in. And in the next 10 years, I'm going to build the biggest combat sports company ever. I mean, we've already done that. But I have more ideas and more plans. We're just going to keep building. Nothing will ever exist like this again. Well, that's a Dana White legacy, I guess. White, I don't give a shit about legacy. I have these plans and these ideas and things that I want to do, but I don't ever think about legacy or any of that kind of stuff. So what's the point then? White, it's what I like to do. You don't care if it lasts? White, I could give a shit. The way you're talking about legacy reminds me of Trump. I'm here to build as big as I can build in the time that I have here. White, dead on. You know how many book offers I've had? I'll never do a book. Legacy doesn't mean shit to me. I'm right here, right now. What are we going to do? What are we going to build? How big are we going to make this? The day that I decide to walk away, that will be it. And finally, well, did you ever have a voice in your head saying, all right, we've got the Paramount deal. Now we've built something that will last? White, oh, hell no. That's not how it works. I get up every day and I want to do something. I want to win. I want to break a record. I want to go back to the next level every time that I get out of the bed. And I don't know how I can retire. I don't know how I stop. Well, you're tuned in to Sun Sounds of Arizona and you're listening to Rolling Stone. Well, we move on from Dana White and we turn to the feature in this month's magazine, American Icons. In honor of our nation's 250th birthday, Rolling Stone tapped great Americans to celebrate some of her gifts to the world. Our 50 states are far from a perfect union, but these ideas, places, and inventions show America at our best. And we turn first to the article on Snoopy. Charles M. Schulz's creation is the American archetype, the dreamer for whom nothing seems out of reach. An article by Gary Trudeau. Back in the day, I was occasionally blamed for ushering in the era of transgressive comics. If I had, I was hardly alone. R. Crumb got there first, but chief among my early detractors was Charles M. Schulz. My boyhood idol dismissed the topical subject matter that interested me as low-hanging fruit, perishable and cheap. He once said that most of the comic strips young hopefuls sent him for advice in the 1970s were drawn in the style of Doonesbury, and he didn't mean it as a compliment. In his view, not only had I disrupted the comic pages with my ephemeral snark, so unlike his timeless universal truths, I also made the neighborhood safe for bad art. On this later point, I had to agree. Years before Kathy or Dilbert or South Park, I had invented not ready for primetime cartooning. My strip had been strung on an unprepared public in larval form, overwritten and poorly drawn. No one had ever seen anything quite like it, so my syndicate pitched the crude drawings the only way they could, by framing them as urgent, authentic dispatches from someone on the front lines of the youth movement. At the time, I was 22. Doonesbury took flight on novelty, not virtuosity. Fortunately, Charles Schulz's poor opinion of my work professionally never bled into our relationship. Schulz was unfailingly cordial to me and once invited me to spend a day with him in his studio for a magazine article I was working on. In time, Schulz allowed that I had created something novel, but I always reminded him that his body of work, far from radical for its time than mine, had cleared the way. Peanuts revolutionized the comics, and there is no cartoonist of any succeeding generation who fails to acknowledge their debt to the artist who upended decades a superficial comic strip convention by plumbing the inner lives of his highly individuated characters. Among them was his masterpiece, a puppy. Surprisingly, Snoopy began life in Peanuts as a quite ordinary dog, ingratiating, loyal to his master, and like most animals, prone to keeping his thoughts to himself. All that changed on May 27, 1952, when a passing Charlie Brown joked about his pet's ears, and Snoopy responded with his first thought balloon. That is, why do I have to suffer, such indignities? He trotted off on all fours, but a few years later, through anthropomorphic magic, Snoopy appeared as bipedal, running, dancing, skating, the charming canine who soon became the nation's most beloved fantasist. Since no one could hear his thoughts, Snoopy was never at risk of being ridiculed as mercilessly as the rest of the Peanuts gang. He could pantomime his reveries to his heart's content, and when the kids noticed him at all, they judged his behavior bizarre but harmless. Not that he paid no internal price. The adventures of Snoopy's alter egos were often as disastrous as those of the strip's humans. Schultz famously believed there was no humor to be found in winning. The World War I flying ace never won a dog fight with the Red Baron. The world-famous attorney lost every case, and the world-famous author floundered in a sea of rejection slips. This last was a tragedy. Savor this brilliant excerpt from one of the author's novels in progress. "I can't tell you how much I love you," he said. "Try," she said. "I'm very fond of you," he said. "Nice try," she said. It was his haiku-perfect character humor that dazzled Schultz's peers. In Snoopy, he had created an American archetype, the persistent dreamer for whom nothing seems out of reach, even when it usually is. In the process, Snoopy took on far more agency than your typical needy dog, becoming much more like, well, a cat, aloof, autonomous, even disdainful of an owner he called that round-headed kid. Snoopy would typically pre-announce the arrival of a new persona. Here's the world famous, and then let his imagination take over, come what may. Snoopy represented, for me anyway, perfect freedom, and in my early work, I borrowed this device of self-narration. My characters often declared who they thought they were, no matter how at variance it was with whom they revealed themselves to be. The laughs lay in the contradictions. While Schultz's sensibility was not forged in the counterculture, his neurotic kids contributed to the emotional permission structure that came to define that era. Not long after Doonesbury's launch, I went looking for my own avatar and soon found him in The Electric Kool-Aid Acid Test, Tom Wolfe's legendary account of the antics of Ken Kesey and his merry pranksters. One of them went by the name of Zonker. Perfect, I thought, and soon Uber Freak Zonker Harris took his place in my swelling troupe of characters in the cartoon. In a homage to Schultz, Zonker took a deep dive into his imagination and surfaced as a German U-boat commander navigating Walden Puddle, but he soon moved on to smoother waters. His nativity was intentional, fearing, as we all do, turning 30, and he became more Peter Pan than Snoopy. To this day, he's the only character in my strip who hasn't aged. Snoopy is now a global superstar, the lead player in a plethora of Peanuts productions across multiple platforms. Such is the brilliance of his conception that he remains relatable even in the absence of a voice. Snoopy expresses himself entirely through body language, and the handful of yelps and sighs bequeathed to him by animator Bill Mendez in A Charlie Brown's Christmas. As icons go, Snoopy seems imperishable, one for the ages. Why? Because we will always love the indomitable. Be yourself, Snoopy once thought. No one can say you're doing it wrong. And next up in American Icons, The Outlaw. From Billy the Kid to Butch Cassidy, these legends of the West are American attitude and individualism in the flesh, an article by Charlie Crockett. Americans like historical outlaw figures because they are a rare example of a David overcoming a Goliath, even if just for a minute. These outlier elements of our country who are seen as unacceptable show up on the scene and change the whole idea of what mainstream means. That type of self-reliance and rugged individualism, as different as everybody is, most Americans have some belief in that idea. With outlaws, and I'm talking real ones, the public tends to mythologize them. But sometimes the truth is stranger than fiction. With Butch Cassidy and the Sundance Kid, there's not even a definitive historical consensus on where these boys died. Billy the Kid's story is even murkier. These guys would show up dead in the newspaper. All those journalists in a hurry to sensationalize some shit. Imagine you're Butch Cassidy seeing yourself in the paper and it's saying you're dead, but you're damn well alive. Woody Guthrie sings about that on songs like Poor Lazarus, How Do I Look, Boys, Dead or Alive. The other day I was watching footage of Robert Redford talking about Butch Cassidy and the Sundance Kid. Redford was saying something like how Bob Dylan said, to live outside the law, you got to be honest. It's true that the idea of honor among thieves. Redford was saying that an outlaw Butch Cassidy type would probably do a better job running the government than the politicians he had in mind in the early 1970s. There's some truth to that. Then there's Davy Crockett. Editor's note, Charlie claims to be a descendant of the legendary Texan. Davy Crockett, he's a complicated individual. He was at first an Indian scout, then later he became at odds with the American power structure and sided with the Native American interests on the so-called frontier. Davy Crockett's infamous for opposing the Indian Removal Act, but it's all very true that he stood there on the Tennessee parlor floor and said, you may all go to hell, and I will go to Texas. That is America's first celebrity. And the next American icon, protest songs. From Woody Guthrie to Neil Young to Bruce Springsteen, American artists fight for change through music. An article by Steve Earle. Bob Dylan had a term for protest songs back when he was writing them. As deeply poetic as they are, Dylan called them finger-pointing songs. Masters of War was the ultimate finger-pointing song. Blowing in the Wind was one too. I think a lot of people have sung that song, never even realizing it was a protest song. They didn't think of it that way. The first time I ever wrote anything political was probably Christmas in Washington. When I wrote that, I was connecting with Woody Guthrie because he was a socialist. When he was writing, a lot of poor people, especially people in the Dust Bowl area who got fucked over, became socialists. They wrote songs about things that were going on, and those songs got rewritten using the same melodies. They called that folk music. I think the common denominator with protest songs is the sing-along. That's because before there was mass media, you had meetings, including union meetings, and everyone would sing together. You can sing ideas that you can't say, and people will process them differently and probably more positively than if you just tell them or make them read it off a printed page. That's what protest songs do. We're all post-Bob Dylan songwriters today, but Neil Young hit it out of the park when he wrote the song Ohio in response to the Kent State Massacre. He uses very few words in the song. It's largely just tin soldiers and Nixon's coming. We're finally on our own. This summer I hear the drumming. Four dead in Ohio. That's broadside writing. It's like a newspaper headline or a Phil Oakes song. The death penalty became my issue because Tim Robbins called me and asked me to write a song for his film, Dead Man Walking. I ended up writing several songs about the issue, including Elvis Unit 1 for that movie. People have come up to me and said, a song you wrote changed my mind about the death penalty. So you can't tell me music doesn't change the world, because the only way you change the world is one heart at a time. And music hits your heart as well as your head. And that's why you can sing things that you can't say. I wrote in 2002 John Walker's Blues about John Walker Lind, the American who joined the Taliban. I wrote it from his POV. Everybody said, "You're crazy, you can't do that." There wasn't an artist who didn't think I was crazy for doing it. But I saw a 20-year-old emasculated kid duct taped to a board. My son, Justin Towns Earl, and John Walker Lynn were months apart in age, and that's where the song came from. Facts are empathy. That song alienated a lot of people, but some people got it, and I think it might have helped some people overcome their fear. What's happening right now is mainly about Bruce Springsteen. He went to Minneapolis with Tom Morello right after the ICE killings there and played a brand new protest song entitled Streets of Minneapolis. I was ashamed when I saw that. I went, okay, I'm supposed to be the fucking political songwriter here. I better get off my fucking ass. But look, I've never been a lefty who believed for one second that this was a left-of-center country. It's not. It was founded by rich farmers who didn't want to pay their fucking taxes, and some of them wanted to continue to own slaves. I was taught that Texas bought Mexico because they hated our freedom, but actually Antonio Lopez de Santa Anna attacked the Alamo because the Texans were holding slaves. We're not taught that in school. Slavery was illegal in Mexico. So we all grew up with all the lies that we grew up with, and it's going to take a lot of songs to change some of those lies. The country leaned left out of necessity for a period in the 20th century. The New Deal had a lot to do with it, but immediately people in power were trying to undo that. They worked at it, and they worked at it, and they worked at it, and now they've finally done it. But we got this reprieve from becoming what we finally fucking are now for a lot of years, mainly because of the generations that grew up on protest songs. And next in American icons, family bonds. Our patriotic ideals, loyalty, pride, and love, began with our earliest influences. An article by Pusha T and Malice. Growing up together in Virginia, brothers Gene Thornton Jr. and Terrence Thornton, also known as Malice, and Pusha T, respectively, were surrounded by a large, supportive family. The loyalty and pride they learned in those early days have carried them through more than 25 years of innovative, top-tier rap music as Clips. Malice. For us, the family unit meant everything. Family is the first institution, the first template that makes America. Sticking together, loyalty, looking out for each other, and that all starts within the family. Pusha T. The differences in our cultures, races, and ethics within households. That's what America is. Growing up, there was our house, our aunt's house, and our uncle's house. Uncle Boo Boo and great aunt Willie Mae Jenkins. Their houses were places where everyone would congregate. All the adults played the cards and drank the alcohol and listened to music downstairs, and the kids were upstairs. You'd have fun and play and fight with your cousins. Malice. We put together family reunions just so all the cousins could know who each other was. Many times you'd bump into a cousin who you didn't even know was a cousin until the reunion. They tried to keep us together. A lot of our friends, they're quick to say how our family unit taught them what family should be like. We took it for granted because it was always there for us. Pusha T. We've had a lot of highs and lows in our career, but it was definitely easier to go through the lows with my brother. It helped us navigate those tough times. And now in the higher times for Clips, our connection is what people are buying into. They can hear it in the music. Malice. My mother was a stickler for look out for your blood. My dad was all about providing and setting up for the future. He was a kind to check homework. That starts the groundwork for being a productive citizen. Now with our parents being gone, I have to be what my parents were to me. I have to step right into those shoes. We leave American icons for today and we turn to musical reviews. 2.5 stars, Jason Aldean, his album, Songs About Us, heading down a familiar dirt road. In 2023, Jason Aldean rode the culture war to the top of the Billboard Hot 100 with Try That in a Small Town. The song, a resentful of the Big Bad City anthem with a violent dog whistle-laden video, was the biggest mainstream hit of Jason Aldean's career. What happens after going from reliable country hitmaker to cultural flashpoint? The album Songs About Us gives us a clear enough answer, refuting the idea his music will be a platform for his conservative worldview. There's nothing explicitly political here. Instead, there are John Deere erotics, lots of bar stools, boots rhyming with roots, hair metal guitars, a charming ballad or two, ample drum loops, and at least a half dozen songs that sound like future country radio staples. Jason Aldean digs his boots in so hard into singing about rural pride and small town virtue that it can feel like he's about to slip, churning out lines about mud and dirt and dust. Little hometown left summarizes his concern. I know I'm going to end up right here where I'm supposed to be as long as I got a little hometown left in me. Jason Aldean seems so hell-bent on proving this point, it's hard not to be curious about what's underneath all of the shouting. Jason Aldean, the album, Songs About Us. And the next album to be reviewed, Isaiah Rashad, with the album It's Been Awful, Southern rap with a raw, honest edge. At the center of Isaiah Rashad's third album is Act Normal, which addresses a viral 2022 incident when tapes of the Chattanooga, Tennessee-raised artist making out with men leaked on the internet. He tells us that he grew up in a house full of secrets and says the whole family was sex addicts. Now, as a 34-year-old rapper, he declares himself a porn star and shrugs, some girls come with a dick, some with the child support. In a recent interview on The Breakfast Club, Rashad came out as bisexual. War is living yet at war with yourself. I don't trust a boy or a girl, Rashad raps, Act Normal. These are other stray lines amid the album It's Been Awful's 16 tracks that further illustrate a rap musician who belies stereotypes. See, maybe stay the night, then I could be your boyfriend, and if that doesn't work, then I could just be your girlfriend. He harmonizes in a crusty whisper on Boys in Red, a duet, with fellow TD artist SZA. Rashad isn't the only mainstream male rapper to publicly explore his fluidity, so to speak. Tyler, the Creator, immediately comes to mind. But this album, and Act Normal in particular, are as concise a statement about men in rap struggling with their sexuality as has ever been made. For listeners who survived the 1990s and the likes of Brand Nubian claiming they'll fuck up a fart, it's an extraordinary development. It's Been Awful, an album by Isaiah Rashad, 3.5 stars. Well, we'll have to leave it right there. We'll continue exploring the June 2026 edition of Rolling Stone magazine next week. This is Wallace Kleindienst, volunteer reader for Sun Sounds of Arizona. I'll be back with you next week for the next edition of Rolling Stone. Thank you so much for listening.
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Sun Sounds of Arizona's programming is primarily designed for and directed to people who cannot read conventional print due to a disability. Sun Sounds of Arizona.

written by Clarissa Sosin, and was posted on the New Times website on June 15th. Phoenix is now facing a second lawsuit over its controversial new parks ordinance, which cracks down on groups that feed and provide medical treatment to homeless people in city parks. On Monday, two nonprofits sued the city in federal court, claiming the new ordinance violates the First Amendment. The ordinance, which went into effect earlier this month, bars charitable food distribution and medical treatment in city parks, requiring mutual aid groups to obtain relatively scarce permits to continue their activities. The nonprofit plaintiffs are Valle del Sol and Circle the City. Valle del Sol has harm reduction teams who run needle exchanges, while Circle the City provides medical care to homeless people. Both organizations run their programs in Phoenix parks. New Times reported on Circle the City's efforts to provide care to unhoused people in April. They are being represented by the Arizona Center for Law and Public Interest, the William E. Morris Institute for Justice, and the National Homelessness Law Center. In the lawsuit, the organizations argued that the ordinance violates their First Amendment rights because it targets people and groups who do charitable work. Because the ordinance's sweeping restrictions are content-based, restricting the provision of charitable medical care but not the provision of all food and medical care in public parks, the ordinance violates the First Amendment's free speech clause, both facially and as applied to Circle the City and Valle del Sol, the complaint reads. The two organizations express their beliefs and missions through their street medicine and needle exchange programs in city parks, the complaint argued. For Circle the City, the guiding principle is to meet people where they are. For Valle del Sol, their harm reduction programs serve as a direct expression of their belief that, one, every person has inherent value and deserves to be treated with dignity, respect, and positive regard. And, two, traditional healthcare systems are not meeting the needs of the unhoused. They also argued that the permitting process is an unconstitutional prior restraint, and that a state law allowing harm reduction programs, like Valle del Sol's, trumps the city's ordinance. They are asking the courts to prohibit the city from enforcing the ordinance. They also want the courts to declare that the state law allowing needle exchanges takes precedence over the city ordinance. They're asking for immediate relief in the form of a preliminary injunction while their case plays out in court. Both organizations argued that their regular presence in parks, which would be greatly restricted or not possible under the permit process, is necessary for their work and builds trust with the people who use their services. Access to medical care should never depend on whether a person has a home, said Kim Despres and Sister Adele O'Sullivan, CEO and founder of Circle the City, in a statement. Circle the City is taking this action because we believe every member of our community deserves the opportunity to access medical care that is provided with dignity, compassion, and respect. Mike Renault, president and CEO of Valle del Sol, says in the release that the ordinance interferes with their work and does more harm than good. Rather than expanding pathways to treatment and stability, it creates additional obstacles for vulnerable individuals seeking health care and support, he said. The ordinance, which was passed by the City Council on May 6th and went into effect on June 7th, makes it a misdemeanor to provide medical care or distribute food in city parks without a permit. It bans needle exchanges and medical care with needles altogether. Groups or individuals must apply for permits. There are two available per approved park each month in order to continue that work. In a statement, Phoenix spokesperson Ashley Patton said, "The City of Phoenix maintains that our ordinance is lawful and remains committed to ensuring all residents can enjoy their neighborhood parks. We will vigorously defend the ordinance."
This is the second First Amendment lawsuit filed against

0: against the city over the ordinance, and the first case filed by secular organizations. The city is also being sued by St. Herman's Table, a ministry of a Christian Orthodox church, and its founder and minister, Lance Brace. Last week, a federal judge granted Brace and St. Herman's Table a temporary restraining order that prevents the city from enforcing the ordinance against the organization. In her ruling, the judge wrote that St. Herman's Table makes a strong case that the ordinance violates the group's right to free exercise of religion. However, that ruling applied only to St. Herman's Table, and the judge pointedly did not rule on the ordinance's prohibition of medical care in city parks. In the press release, the nonprofit said they were glad about the judge's ruling in the St. Herman's Table case, but it wasn't enough. A broader order is necessary to ensure all organizations can urgently meet needs in our community, continuing to provide critical medical care in addition to food, the press release reads. Here's a story closely related to the last one, and also written by Clarissa Sosin. It was posted on June 18th. ASU maneuvers again threaten Phoenix group that feeds homeless people. A mutual aid group that feeds homeless people in downtown Phoenix just can't get far enough away from Arizona State University, apparently. Every Sunday evening for years, the group Food Not Bombs Phoenix set up a buffet-style meal on a patio attached to an ASU building overlooking Civic Space Park in downtown Phoenix. The leaderless mutual aid group serves food to homeless people once a week as a form of protest. But then, in April, ASU kicked the group out of its spot, forcing it to move its events into the park itself. That put them in the crosshairs of a controversial new city ordinance limiting aid to homeless people in Phoenix parks, which the Phoenix City Council passed about 2 weeks later. Now, in an attempt to comply with the ordinance while continuing its work, the group has moved its food service to a nearby privately owned historic property. But that too could be at risk, again, because of ASU. The university is seeking to seize and raze the home. The 124-year-old Lewis Emerson House, located at 623 North 4th Street, to make way for its new health school headquarters. A court hearing on Friday could determine the fate of the historic structure and could force Food Not Bombs Phoenix to relocate its events yet again. In early June, Food Not Bombs Phoenix moved its weekly Sunday food service to the Lewis Emerson House, a Victorian-era home on the historic register in downtown Phoenix that ASU is trying to seize through eminent domain. The owner of the historic home and its tenant agreed to provide a spot on the private historic property for Food Not Phoenix to continue serving food to homeless people in the area for as long as the property is still theirs. The two groups felt their fights were two sides of the same coin, as they face off with the powers that be and their ambitions to develop Phoenix and clean up its parks and streets. "It's government overstepping," said Amy, a Food Not Bombs Phoenix volunteer who declined to give her last name and who helped coordinate the partnership with the Lewis Emerson House. "Government's supposed to actually benefit society, and I don't feel like in either of these situations it is." Robert Young, the owner of Lewis Emerson House, said that he readily agreed to let them use the property when his tenant, Barry Schwartz, approached him with the idea. "I'm happy anybody does anything for these people," Young said, adding that ASU has a certain measure of arrogance when they come in and start pushing people around. The city of Phoenix said it could not comment, citing pending litigation. ASU declined to comment. In an email to Phoenix New Times, Schwartz said that he wants to support and help Food Not Bombs, but that he didn't want to speak about the situation before a show cause hearing scheduled for Friday in the eminent domain case. Parks ordinance at play. the ordinance restricting Food Not Bombs Phoenix's work went into effect in early June. It makes it a misdemeanor to serve food and provide medical care in city parks without a permit. And it bans medical care with needles and needle exchanges altogether. There are only 2 permits per month per approved park for organizations and individuals looking to provide aid to homeless people in city parks. Food Not Bombs' regular location, Civic Space Park, is not one of the approved parks. As a workaround, the group now only hands out water, electrolytes, and clothing in their old location before sending people to the Lewis Emerson House about half a mile away for their meal. The ones who show up are a little confused. Jeremy Peraza, a regular volunteer with Food Not Bombs, said about the people who come to the park on Sundays to eat their food. "We hand them a map, print out, and say, hey, you want some food? You can just walk this short distance to this house. We've got plenty of it." The group has served food with its new setup twice since the ordinance went into effect at the beginning of the month. Their first week without handing out food at the park, Phoenix park rangers scrutinized them closely, Peraza said. The Lewis Emerson House isn't as conveniently located, so the group has served only about 25 people each Sunday that it's been there, about half its usual number. Volunteers are hoping that 2 related First Amendment challenges to the ordinance will succeed. A recent ruling barring the city from enforcing the ordinance applied only to that case's plaintiffs, the church organization St. Herman's Table and its minister and founder. "We were hoping that a judge would rule against the ordinance, like in general, and not just for St. Herman's Table, but that didn't happen," Peraza said. Now the group is keeping an eye on the second case, recently filed by 2 nonprofits, Circle of the City and Valle del Sol. Food Not Bombs Phoenix is watching the Lewis Emerson House's case closely too, not just for the sake of their work, but also for the sake of the tenant, Schwartz. "That's just another potential unsheltered person that they are creating by evicting this person and demolishing the house," Peraza said. "Do they have a solution to put this person in housing? I haven't seen it." Trump ripped into Andy Biggs and Eli Crane in 2023 phone call. This next story was written by Zach Buchanan and was posted on June 19th. Though Arizona Representative Andy Biggs is flaunting his endorsement from President Donald Trump as he enjoys front-runner status in the GOP primary race for governor, he once found himself on the wrong end of Trump's wrath, according to a New York Times report on a forthcoming tell-all book. As a newly elected Congress voted on leadership in January of 2023, Biggs, fellow Arizona Representative Eli Crane, and other members of the House Freedom Caucus were holding out on supporting California Representative Kevin McCarthy as Speaker of the House. Their intransigence led to a series of votes that unsuccessfully managed to determine a new Speaker. During that saga, per the Times, McCarthy conferenced Trump into a phone call with Biggs, Crane, and others. Trump, then 2 years out of office but still holding sway over the Republican Party, then lit into the pair of them. Trump unloaded on Mr. Biggs, screaming expletives and demanding to know what he was doing as the congressman informed him that he and his ultra-conservative anti-McCarthy bloc were just not going to change, the Times wrote. "I'll never support you if you don't support Kevin," Trump reportedly told Biggs, but perhaps with a few more curse words. Trump then demanded to speak to Crane, claiming that he saved Crane's congressional bid, and yelling, "I'll find a challenger to him so fast his head will spin." Again, the Times wrote, with more expletives tossed in. The revelation of the phone call comes from the book Glory, Grief, and the Gavel by former McCarthy aide John Ligansky. The Times obtained an early copy of the book, which is set to be released next week. The speaker saga ended with Biggs, Crane, and others cowed into voting present on the 15th ballot, allowing McCarthy to prevail. However, McCarthy was deposed less than a year later. Spokespersons for Biggs and Crane did not immediately respond to requests for comment, but both have remained stalwart Trump supporters over the 3 years since. Indeed, both spoke alongside Trump at a Turning Point Action-hosted rally in Phoenix earlier this year. Here's a story written by Morgan Fisher and posted on June 18th. Biggs applauds Hobbs data center crackdown at GOP governor debate. Compared to recent GOP primary debates, Wednesday's showdown between gubernatorial candidates Andy Biggs and David Schweikert was downright friendly. Barely any mud was slung, save for a late dig by Schweikert about Biggs' ties to Turning Point USA. Schweikert did not repeat his attacks, made in interviews and in mailers, that Biggs is too cozy with white supremacists. Biggs didn't utter a negative word about his congressional colleague. Those hoping for high drama were likely disappointed. And those hoping to hear Biggs, the far-right congressman, slam Democratic Governor Katie Hobbs and fellow leftists were probably surprised. Biggs leveled some criticisms against the woman he hopes to unseat in November, hitting her over rising housing costs, gas prices, a lack of wage growth, and an alleged pay-to-play scheme involving a group home provider. But at one point, he also, bizarrely, seemed to cut a campaign ad for Hobbs and some of the state's other prominent Democrats. The question was about data centers. With looming negotiations over the Colorado River's dwindling water supply, the candidates at Wednesday's debate were asked about thirsty data centers that have poured into Arizona. Many require a massive amount of water that could become increasingly scarce in the state. Hobbs' latest budget, negotiated with the Republicans in the Arizona legislature, looks to address that. It placed a three-year moratorium on new sales tax breaks for data center projects, which Democrats and Hobbs have trumpeted as the major budget concession they won from Republicans. Would Biggs have done the same thing? Yeah, it is the right move at this time, Biggs said, adding that it's a great idea that the legislature put together. I'm grateful the governor finally signed a budget that had it in it where you put that moratorium. He added that he's told data center brokers it's a policy he'd continue as you're not going to be treated special any longer. The subtle attempt to retcon the tax break moratorium as a Republican priority was disingenuous, but what came next from Biggs was especially odd. Looking perhaps to boost his bipartisan credentials, a stretch for one of the proudest members of the far-right Freedom Caucus in Congress, Biggs then name-dropped other prominent Democrats. He spoke about working with Senator Mark Kelly to release water from the Flaming Gorge Recreational Area in Utah, and talked about how he and Democratic Representative Greg Stanton secured water funding. Why this sudden bonhomie between Biggs and Democrats? That might partly reflect the bipartisan agreement between Republicans and Democrats that Arizona needs to be aggressive about addressing water issues. It also might be part of an attempt by Biggs, who is not seen as the most centrist candidate in the race, to woo the bloc of independent voters who make up a plurality of the electorate. At any rate, it was eyebrow-raising, though perhaps not the most bizarre moment of the debate. Scott Neely, a business owner with no shot at the nomination, despite his declaration on Wednesday that he will be governor, also took a hard line on data centers. Forget ending tax breaks, though. Neely said he'd demand that every data center build desalination plants at a cost to them. Desalination plants are absurdly expensive to build and operate, which is why there are so few of them. During the post-debate press conference, Neely was asked whether this proposal might drive data centers to go elsewhere. If they don't want to come to Arizona, don't come to Arizona, he replied. Other notable moments included. Biggs shared his proposal to eliminate the state's income tax to attract businesses to the state. That prompted an, actually, moment from fiscal hawk Schweikert, who noted it would blow a hole in the state's finances before chastising his fellow candidate for not knowing how to read a budget. Neely showed the TV audience his smashed hand, which he said he hurt while working to build the border wall. Whether that counts as a prop, which are prohibited in these debates, is unclear. Miceli Construction Group CEO Ken Miceli, who remained seated for the entire debate and spoke at a glacial pace, proposed using biometric technology to eliminate suspected voter fraud, which seems at odds with the whole secret ballot thing. Later, during the post-debate press scrum, he claimed that AI was being used to make dead people vote, which is really not how any of that works. At the end of the debate, though, the fangs came out, slightly. In his closing statement, Schweikert claimed Biggs is wholly owned by Turning Point, which has lost election and lost election and lost election. It puts everything in our future at risk. Though Schweikert didn't get specific, he was likely referring to the dismal showing of Turning Point-backed candidates in the Salt River Project leadership elections earlier this year. The Arizona GOP has also shot itself in the foot by nominating far-right candidates for statewide office, which is how Democrats wound up in the U.S. Senate and in most prominent positions in the state. Speaking to the press after the debate, Neely also criticized Turning Point USA's role in Biggs' campaign. I don't think it's right that a nonprofit organization is basically running Andy Biggs' campaign, Neely said. I don't think it's right that Tyler Bowyer is basically Andy Biggs' campaign manager. If Andy Biggs wins the primary, we lose the general election as Republicans. During his own scrum, Biggs denied being bedfellows with TPUSA, but said the organization was involved with getting out the vote, and that he knows that the organization is behind him. The organization hosted a debate watch party for Biggs' campaign, which was attended by his daughter and state Senate candidate Miley Biggs. But the stiffest attacks came from the least likely source, the sleepy Miceli. As the last candidate to speak, the turtle-like Miceli finally managed to finish a thought by blasting Schweikert for the 11 ethics and campaign violations he was found to have committed in Congress. He also slammed Biggs for his attempt to get Arizona's electoral votes thrown out in the 2020 election, adopting a mainstream election integrity position that not even Schweikert has been bold enough to espouse. Whether any of this will move the needle, though, remains to be seen. According to mid-May Stealth Analytics polling, Biggs has a 46-point lead over Schweikert in the primary. Joe Arpaio's 94th birthday party was rife with scuzzy has-beens. This next story was written by Stephen Lemons and was posted on June 15th. Looking frail and scarecrow thin, his voice whispery and hoarse at times, former Maricopa County Sheriff Joe Arpaio sat on stage in a gold lame Empire-style chair. And he remained there for most of Friday evening at the Fountain Hills Community Center as several hundred fellow altar cockers and rogues of all stripes ate a free meal of pasta with meatballs and celebrated Arpaio's 94th birthday. Highlights of the evening included an Elvis impersonator who serenaded the crowd with muffled versions of The Impossible Dream, C.C. Rider, and Burning Love, among other ditties covered by the King of Rock and Roll. There was also an appearance by wizened mob enforcer and serial killer Sammy the Bull Gravano, who gifted Arpaio a bronze bull statuette and made the sheriff an honorary member of the Mafia. Disgraced former politicos, including former Representative Trent Franks and former state legislator David Stringer, both with troubling sex allegations hanging over their heads, were also on hand to pay their respects. Arpaio, who stood to accept Gravano's gift, praised the erstwhile mob boss for turning state's evidence back in the day to help convict his mentor in crime, John Gotti. Gravano took time to explain to the crowd that the 19 murders credited to him were the same thing to me as being in the military, same thing as being a cop. He got a round of applause when he announced that, despite the hits, he was now a Christian and knew that Jesus had forgiven him for his homicidal transgressions. Seated at the same table as Phoenix New Times and former Republican gubernatorial candidate Christine Jones, Gravano kvetched about a recent New Times piece concerning a sexual harassment lawsuit filed by a former employee of his production company, who claims Gravano forced his tongue down her throat without her consent and made jokes about his penis. Gravano denied the allegations, but declined to comment on the dirty details of the complaint. Arpaio also took to his feet to croak out a version of Frank Sinatra's My Way in a duet with an unknown woman who, unlike Arpaio, could actually carry a tune. Arpaio also accepted a letter of birthday congrats from President Donald Trump, who pardoned Arpaio in 2017 for a criminal contempt of court conviction in the ongoing Melendrez civil rights lawsuit, which has cost Maricopa County taxpayers more than $250 million at last count. Read by Arpaio's aide-de-camp, Kevin DeKuyper, a local whack job known for his white nationalist pronouncements, the letter praised Arpaio for his toughness and no-nonsense stance on law and order, and said it was fitting that both Arpaio's birthday and Trump's birthday fell on Flag Day, June 14th. Arpaio thanked the non-present president, noting that Trump had kissed him 2 years ago at a Turning Point Action rally in Phoenix. He joked that he hasn't had a kiss since then. Kavanaugh the comedian. Interestingly, the hottest act of the evening was not Gravano or Elvis, but State Senator John Kavanaugh, on a break from a marathon legislative session that didn't end until much later that evening. Kavanaugh did his best Don Rickles impersonation, reprising his role from a 2014 roast of Arpaio, while the latter was at the height of his powers and notably fleshier. Working sans snare drum, Kavanaugh, who never met a microphone he didn't like, recycled a few jokes at Arpaio's expense from 2014, like one that drew major heat from Mavens of Political Correctness, as it was called at the time. "I don't want to redo the entire roast and get myself crucified again," Kavanaugh cracked, "but I did one about Joe where I said it was a dinner, and I said, well, a Muslim waiter came up to Joe and said, 'I can't serve you because I don't serve swine.'" Clearly a joke against Sheriff Joe, right? Some Muslim Americans didn't dig it after it was reported, just as some Mexican Americans disliked Kavanaugh's one-liners about Mexican restaurant staff possibly spitting in Arpaio's food. Though who could blame them for providing some extra seasoning, given that the sheriff's office under Arpaio was found guilty in 2013 of widespread racial profiling and placed under the watch of a court-appointed monitor whose oversight continues to this day. Kavanaugh lamented that those bygone times were the glory days of SB 1070, the anti-immigration legislation he helped pass that sparked massive protest rallies and a boycott of the state before much of it was gutted by the federal court. Kavanaugh got off some other zingers at Arpaio's expense, observing that Arpaio had the free event catered by an Italian restaurant. The truth is, Joe wanted originally to charge people to attend this event, but people said, "We'll only pay to go to his funeral," Kavanaugh wagged. Another good one, about being known simply as Sheriff Joe. "You know you've reached the height of fame when you're recognized by just your title and first name," Kavanaugh said. Chairman Mao, Colonel Gaddafi, and perhaps most relevant to Sheriff Joe, Captain Kangaroo. Granted, some of those are last names, but it's still funny, as was Kavanaugh's jibe about the 81-year-old Gravano being Arpaio's one that got away. I think you can catch him tonight if you put on your orthopedic shoes and Sammy takes his off, Kavanaugh said. Ba-dum-ba-bum. David Stringer and Satan. The evening flagged as Mountain Hills Mayor Jerry Friedle sat across from Arpaio for an impromptu Q&A, with Arpaio sometimes rambling incoherently about how his home overlooked Fountain Hill's namesake fountain and the fact that the Sheriff's Department is contracted to do law enforcement for the city. At least, that's what New Times could glean of the conversation as the crowd grew restless and began talking amongst themselves. Earlier in the evening, Friedle read a proclamation naming June 14th Sheriff Joe Arpaio Day in Fountain Hills. Friedle and Kavanaugh were the only current office holders New Times spotted at the bash, but there were a number of tarnished unelecteds present, like Trent You're Having My Baby Franks. A former Arizona congressman, Franks resigned in 2017 after it was reported that he had approached female staffers asking them to be surrogate moms for him and his wife, reputedly offering one woman $5 million for the gig. Franks, of course, claimed the allegations were all false. Also in the House was former Arizona State Representative David Stringer, who resigned from office after a New Times investigation revealed that Stringer had been charged in the 1980s with multiple sex crimes in Maryland, including possession of child pornography. However, Stringer, an attorney known for making racist remarks, later beat a complaint to the State Bar of Arizona related to his past sex cases. And he has run twice, unsuccessfully, for Yavapai County Attorney in the GOP primary there. Sitting up front near the stage was Anthony Kern, the former state senator infamous for being present at the January 6th U.S. Capitol insurrection. Kern is also one of the 11 so-called fake electors, whom Arizona Attorney General Chris Mays is still attempting to prosecute for their role in an alleged plot to overturn the 2020 presidential election, despite setbacks in court. Kern also gained notoriety in 2024 when he led a prayer group speaking in tongues on the Arizona Senate floor. As the event broke up, Arpaio successfully dismounted the stage without incident, where he told New Times that he was glad he hadn't fallen during the evening, though at one point it looked like he might. Arpaio introduced his son Rocco and daughter Sherry Boas, a former reporter for the Arizona Republic, whose husband Phil Boas once edited the paper's opinion page, which remains on life support following widespread layoffs. New Times remarked that Arpaio's daughter and his late wife Ava seemed to be nice people, wondering how that happened despite the former sheriff's reputation for being a hard ass. Boas joked that she got mom's genes. New Times then couldn't help but ask Arpaio what he planned to say to Satan when he saw him, given that he's likely closer to meeting El Diablo than most. Arpaio didn't understand the question until Satan's name was spelled out for him. You know, the guy with the horns, New Times told him, close to his ear. I don't get involved with that, Arpaio said, an apparent non sequitur, unless he was referring to devil worship. He pointed up to heaven, noting that's where his wife, who passed in 2021, was now residing. New Times could not help but agree, given that the sins of the husband usually are not visited upon the spouse. New Times bid the sheriff goodbye, telling him that we'd see him at 95. Well, maybe. Next, a story written by Clarissa Sosin and posted on June 13th. You asked, is anything ever going to happen with vacant Chase Tower? As journalists, we ask questions all day long. So we're turning over the mic, asking Phoenix New Times readers what questions they have about this sprawling city we all call home. In our new series, The Weekly WTF, you get a chance to have your questions heard and, possibly, answered. We can all learn more about what makes Metro Phoenix tick. Recently, Lynette in Phoenix asked about Chase Tower. The building has been fenced off for years. What's the plan and timeline for whatever is happening with this spot? The fencing blocks the pedestrian walk signal at the southeast corner of Central Avenue and Van Buren Street. Plus, it takes up much of the sidewalk that makes it difficult to walk around. Is it against city code to impede the public sidewalk like that? Whose responsibility is it to fix this building right in the center of our downtown business core? The short answer? The plan seems to be to renovate and find new tenants, but the details and timeline for the project are murky. And that fence? Yep. The longer answer is this. Chase Tower's last tenant and namesake, J.P. Morgan Chase, began moving its employees and offices to a new corporate campus in 2017. By the end of September 2021, they were completely out. It's sat empty ever since. As the tallest structure in the state for more than 50 years, though not for much longer, that emptiness is noticeable, to say the least. It's currently owned by real estate company Viola Lordsmere LP, which bought the building in 2018. Viola Lordsmere is owned by billionaire and Florida Panthers owner Vincent Viola. JDM Partners was in charge of the building's redevelopment and has a photo of the building on its website, but no other info about the project. As of 2025, the building had been gutted, and the plan was for the tower to have a hotel, office space, residential units, and commercial businesses. Things were supposed to maybe really get going in 2026, but we're in 2026, and the year is half over, so the city's planning and development department didn't have any updates, which means there's nothing in the pipeline zoning-wise. Greg Bach, a spokesperson for the Phoenix Department of Community and Economic Development, said the city is in touch with JDM Partners about the project and is working with them to attract potential tenants to this important downtown redevelopment project. Bach told New Times to contact JDM Partners for more information, but JDM could not be reached. New Times also reached out to Viola's representative, who said he'd look into the issue, but hasn't otherwise responded. It does seem plausible that something will happen in the next few years, at least. The Department of Community and Economic Development mentioned the property in a recent update on the entertainment district presented to City Hall in April. It listed Chase Tower and its parking garage as possible real estate activation opportunities. While the development reinvests in the tower to attract new tenants, additional investments should better activate the quasi-public plaza surrounding the building, the plan reads. It suggests attracting food and beverage businesses and adding shade infrastructure. The tower was a medium-term goal for the department, with an expected timeline of the next 3 to 5 years. As for that pesky fencing, after New Times reached out about the issue, Phoenix Street Transportation Department spokesperson John Treiweiler said that the department sent out an inspector who did notice some areas where the fencing could have been creating a trip hazard for pedestrians. He added that the issue has been fixed. So, while we can't help fill up Chase Tower, at least we could help you with that, Lynette. Is she ill? Lake stifles combative instincts at confirmation hearing. This story was written by Morgan Fisher and posted on June 18th. Over the past 4 years, as she twice unsuccessfully ran for office, and more recently as a Trump administration official and mouthpiece, former Phoenix newscaster Carrie Lake has fashioned herself into a MAGA firebrand. She's slung mud, spouted conspiracy theories, and generally hasn't shied from a fight. But in a Senate Foreign Relations Committee hearing Thursday morning, needing confirmation votes to officially land her gig as U.S. Ambassador to Jamaica, Lake was unusually level-headed and polite. She accepted the compliments and fielded the softball questions from Republicans on the committee, and when Democratic senators pressed her on various issues, including lies she's told about Arizona Senator Ruben Gallego and her mismanagement of the U.S. Agency for Global Media, which oversees Voice of America, Lake mostly avoided sniping back. Sitting on a panel with four other nominees for various foreign relations positions, Lake was hyped up by stalwart MAGA Republicans, Senators Mike Lee and Bill Hagerty, for her work, haphazardous by outside standards, to dismantle USAGM media organizations, and her relationship with President Donald Trump. In the ambassador role, Lake said she'd support U.S. citizens living and visiting in Jamaica, help the country through hurricane season, push back against transnational drug cartels, advocate for American businesses, address trade barriers, and counter China's growing economic influence in the area. She also talked about Olympic sprinter Usain Bolt, the country's bobsled team, and the creation of reggae. And she shared that she's visited Jamaica over 40 times for vacation, including her honeymoon. If you tried to design a person better suited to be the U.S. ambassador to Jamaica, you could not do a better job than Carrie Lake, Lee told her. You were born for this position. The Democrats on the committee pointed out the numerous pockmarks in Lake's resume, though they were unable to draw out the feisty combatant side of Lake that so turned off voters in the 2022 and 2024 elections. Senator Jeanne Shaheen questioned Lake's time overseeing Voice of America, which broadcasts independent journalism into authoritarian countries that lack press freedom. After giving an overview of Lake's time at USAGM, which included paying staffers to not work for months as she tried to dismantle the organization, Shaheen chastised Lake for stonewalling her staff when they tried to ask questions about the agency. If we have not been forthcoming with our time with your committee, I apologize for that, Lake responded. I know that many members of our team have met directly with your staff. I can think of three or four that we've met with already. If that wasn't enough, then we can work to continue our open dialogue. Democrats test Lake. Connecticut Senator Chris Murphy came a bit harder at Lake when it was his turn to question her. The Democrat buttonholed Lake about her decision to cut Persian staff at Voice of America and to cut funding for Radio Farda, which broadcasts Farsi language coverage into Iran. The cuts hampered VOA's ability to broadcast into the country when the Trump administration joined Israel in bombing Iran in 2025. Lake defended her actions, claiming that there are people here in this room who worked at VOA who would tell you that every single thing they have asked for, we have provided them. Murphy decried that as absolutely not true. In fact, VOA employees have sued Lake over her cuts and decisions, but Lake refrained from firing back. Tensions heightened a bit more when Virginia Senator Tim Kaine asked Lake about her repeated unfounded attacks tying Gallego to drug cartels through his estranged father, claims that have been found to be blatantly false by fact-checkers. Previously in the hearing, Lake said she was proud of the way she ran her 2022 and 2024 campaigns, which were filled with personal attacks and election denialism. Gallego's father abandoned his family when Gallego was young and subsequently was arrested on drug charges. The Arizona senator, who changed his last name to his mother's maiden name, has written and talked at length about his disdain for the man and the damage he did to the family. Kaine called Lake's comments pretty undiplomatic behavior and asked Lake if she had any evidence that Gallego is controlled by cartels. Lake started to say that her campaign provided receipts of the father's drug history, which no one has disputed, before Kaine interrupted her. You said that Ruben Gallego was controlled by the cartels. You provided no evidence. This was rated pants on fire, a lie. You had no evidence then, and you have no evidence now that Ruben Gallego is controlled by cartels. Isn't that right? Lake thanked Kane for the question before admitting, I don't know. I'm not here to do reputational control or reputational repair. Kane then asked Lake if she'd apologize to Gallego. I don't believe my charge is wrong, Lake replied. Not exactly a reversal, but hardly the bellicose tone she usually strikes, including on social media when it comes to her foe in the 2024 election. In all, it made for a relatively tame performance from Lake. Even when Republican Senator Dave McCormick of Pennsylvania gave her an opportunity to address her two runs for office, Lake talked about fighting for election integrity in the courts and said that the political class did not want her to win. But she stopped short of saying her elections were stolen and didn't mention the word fraud at all. Whether such an amiable performance can be enough to land Lake the ambassadorship remains to be seen. The Senate Foreign Relations Committee will need to advance her nomination to the full Senate, which can confirm her with just 51 votes. Though the body has a Republican majority, Lake has turned off some centrist Republicans, and lawmakers have been increasingly willing to push back on some of the Trump administration's nominees. Next, a story written by Clarissa Sosin and posted on June 18th. Arizona Police Board approves cop who allegedly attacked a neighbor. In 2001, Chuck Trendle got into a fight with a neighbor because the neighbor was feeding pigeons. Trendle, then a Chicago cop, was accused of grabbing his neighbor by the neck and pushing him over a fence. An internal investigation sustained the allegations, and he was suspended for 20 days. He was never arrested. Now, after Arizona's Police Certification Board granted him a waiver, Trendle will be able to continue his career in the Grand Canyon State. At its June meeting on Wednesday, the Arizona Peace Officer Standards and Training Board voted to allow Trendle to be hired by the Kingman Police Department. The board, known as ASPOST, licenses all law enforcement officers in Arizona. With its ability to suspend or revoke law enforcement licenses, it is one of the few agencies with the power to discipline police. The 12-member board includes Arizona Attorney General Chris Mays, Arizona Department of Corrections Rehabilitation and Reentry Director Ryan Thornell, and representatives from multiple sheriffs and police agencies around the state. Last year, it published, or rather it punished, 42 former and current officers. Trendle's case wasn't before the board for disciplinary purposes, though. Kingman Police Chief Rusty Cooper needed ASPOST's sign-off to hire him despite the 25-year-old incident. Cooper's department had reviewed the investigative files, he said, and Trendle was honest about the incident in his application process. He went on to have a 29-year-long career with the Chicago Police Department and retired in good standing. He would not be a danger to the public. Our request is based on the totality of his career, Cooper said. Trendle appeared before the board in person to argue his case. It was his first time being disciplined for anything other than minor infractions, such as accidentally missing a court date. And he hasn't been in trouble since. He said the incident happened because he'd called animal control on his neighbor, who then ran at him from behind. He told them that the investigation, which was conducted by a civilian investigative unit in the police department, rather than the department's internal investigative unit, was mishandled. Investigators didn't speak to important witnesses, he said, and he didn't have union representation. Those are the two big determining factors, he told the board. Board Chairman and Cochise County Sheriff Mark Daniels asked Trendle about an allegation that he lied to responding officers that he did not own an air pellet rifle, which the neighbor had accused him of using against the pigeons. Video provided later by the neighbor showed him shooting the rifle in the backyard. Trendle was off duty at the time. In response to Daniels, Trendle admitted to killing birds with a blow dart gun, but insisted that he never fired the pellet rifle. When a board member asked Trendle why he didn't appeal the discipline, he said that he was new to the process and didn't know that he could. He said he found out later that the department assumed officers would appeal, so it imposed harsher discipline that could later be walked back. The board voted in favor of his waiver. However, two members voted no, Daniels and May's representative on the board, Chief Deputy Bill Mundell. Sexual contact with a 14-year-old. The board also voted to open what figures to be a pro forma investigation into former Round Valley police officer Ismael Amaya Molina, who is accused of having sexual contact with a 14-year-old. In 2023, two concerned citizens reported Amaya Molina to the Apache County Sheriff's Office for having sexual contact with a 14-year-old girl, compliance specialist Richard Bradshaw told the board. Amaya Molina was 26 years old at the time. Deputies located the girl and her mother, the latter of whom told them that she'd met Amaya Molina at the police academy about a year earlier. Deputies discovered that Amaya Molina had engaged in sexual contact with the teenager about 20 times. He told her that she couldn't tell anyone about their relationship, which ended in early 2023 because he would go to jail and lose his job. Per Bradshaw, Amaya Molina told the girl that, if anyone asked, just tell them that she only babysits his kids and that they were only friends. Deputies arrested him that day. He was charged with 3 counts of child molestation and 3 counts of sexual conduct with a minor, both felonies. He was also immediately fired from the department. He is currently in jail pending trial, making the as post review, which could possibly strip him of his law enforcement license, seem like something of a formality. Bradshaw said the case was only just being presented to the board, despite being nearly 3 years old, because of the ongoing criminal proceedings. The board voted to discipline 3 other officers. Former Arizona Department of Public Safety trooper Carlos A. Bayon received a 12-month suspension for a February 2025 incident in which he kicked, tased, and knelt on the back of a man and then omitted his use of force from his report. An As Post expert reviewed footage of the incident, Assistant Attorney General Joe Dilo said, and found that the use of force was disproportionate to the driver's level of resistance and was therefore without justification and not objectively reasonable. The Maricopa County Attorney's Office declined to press any charges against Bayon. Former San Carlos Apache Police Officer Ted S. Gamble was suspended for 18 months. Gamble pled no contest to a domestic violence-related assault charge after a drunken fight with his ex-wife outside of a casino in 2025. He completed a diversion program, and the court dismissed the charge. Gamble, who attended the meeting, told the board that he learned from experience and took all of the requirements of his plea deal seriously. He agreed with their discipline. Former Oro Valley Police Chief Alexander J. Smallbrook's certification was suspended by the board for 12 months after he was caught lying to supervisors about why he was late to an off-duty assignment at a University of Arizona football game. The board also voted to deny certification to 2 aspiring officers who got in trouble while in the academy. Former Maricopa County Sheriff's Office recruit Edward A.I. Gonzalez was caught lying to instructors after he was late to the academy. The board voted to deny his certification for 12 months. Former Phoenix police recruit Jesus A. Gonzalez ran from officers after they caught him drunkenly peeing in a parking lot in Long Beach, California. The board voted to deny his certification for 24 months, a longer punishment than typical for his offense because he put officers in danger by initiating a chase. Both former recruits can restart the process of becoming a peace officer and trying to join a department after their denial periods end. Writer Benjamin Leatherman brings us this story from the New Times Performing Arts Desk. Why Fountain Hills Theater is staging the bloody chaos of Evil Dead. This story was posted on June 19th. Fountain Hills Theater has built a reputation over the decades for showcasing award-winning dramas, Broadway favorites, and family-friendly fare. This month, it's hosting a blood-soaked and expletive-laced showdown between good and evil. Fountain Hills Theater is currently staging Evil Dead the Musical, the gleefully gory theatrical adaptation of Sam Raimi's iconic 1980s comedy horror film franchise, through June 28th. A chainsaw-powered romp involving severed limbs might seem out of step for a local community theater. Elias Matthews, the production's director, says that's exactly the point. We usually do a mixture of big classic musicals and newer contemporary shows from Broadway, Matthews says. Every now and then, our artistic director, Peter Hill, likes doing something a little out of left field to bring in new audiences, and a campy, bloody musical seemed to really fit that mission. Evil Dead, the musical, which was adapted in 2003 by George Reinblatt, is just as gonzo and gory as the slapstick cult films that inspired it, F-words and all. Oh yeah, there's an absurd amount of those, Matthews says. The musical adapts the plot of the first two Evil Dead films, which involve a group of college students accidentally unleashing a sinister force while staying in an abandoned cabin in the woods. Limbs are severed, quips are unleashed, and the strong-jawed protagonist, Ash, ends up battling with undead creatures called Deadites. It also adds a rip-roaring rock soundtrack with dozens of songs and a splatter zone where audience members are hit with fake blood. Fountain Hills Theater's audience has loved the show since it debuted on June 12th, Matthew says. It got some of the loudest reactions I've ever heard. There were huge laughs from everybody in the audience and on opening night. It's the best reaction you could ever want. And that brings us to the conclusion of this week's program. Thanks very much for listening to Stories from the Phoenix New Times. Please stay tuned for other interesting programs. I'm your Sun Sounds volunteer, Chip Hawbrook.
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1: The following program may contain language, content, or subject matter that some people may find offensive. 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

is not real news, but instead is humorous material intended for your enjoyment. Top stories begin this week in politics as the FDA recalls 40,000 gallons of RFK Jr. milk. Contaminated teats of Health Secretary produced tainted dairy products. In what experts are already calling one of the worst outbreaks of foodborne illness in decades, the U.S. Food and Drug Administration issued an urgent recall Tuesday for 40,000 gallons of RFK Jr. milk. The recall, which covers all milk produced by the body of Health and Human Services Secretary Robert F. Kennedy Jr., was issued following widespread reports of high fever, nausea, arthritis-like symptoms, and uncontrollable diarrhea among consumers. The FDA urged Americans to throw out any RFK Jr. milk they had in their refrigerators, saying those affected would be entitled to a full refund and should take a 60-day course of the antibiotic ciprofloxacin. Quote, "If you purchased a jug of milk pumped from Secretary Kennedy's breasts on or after March 4, 2026, you may have noticed a sulfurous smell, streaks of red pus, or visible effervescence in the liquid," said FDA Commissioner Marty Makary, stressing that anyone who experienced blindness or vertigo after drinking the beverage should consult a healthcare provider immediately, especially if they were pregnant. Quote, "We also ask that consumers dispose of the milk by incineration instead of dumping it down the drain, which would result in the substance entering rivers and streams and cause mass aquatic die-offs." Quote, "We acknowledge our error in ever allowing this man's milk to make it onto store shelves in the first place," Makary added. According to sources, the recalled Kennedy Dairy has been sold at wellness retailers and health food co-ops in all 50 states and includes processed RFK Jr. milk products sold under names such as Bobby Butter, Hyannis Port Farms Cheddar, and Kennedy's Curse Reversing Longevity Yogurt. Many of these products have touted through official channels by the Secretary himself, who, as a central pillar of his Make America Healthy Again campaign, has strongly encouraged consumption of his body's milk. FDA officials said the RFK Jr. milk was contaminated with E. coli, Salmonella, Listeria, and a previously unknown pathogen scientists have named Rhabdococcus kennedyi, which appears to have proliferated exclusively in the squalid and unsanitary conditions in which Kennedy lives. Inspectors described appalling conditions in the Georgetown residence where much of his milk was pumped, citing moldy, sweat-soaked gym equipment, 5-gallon buckets of rancid beef tallow, and the rotting carcasses of several unidentifiable marine mammals. Quote, "The bacteria spread by RFK Jr. milk has led to numerous confirmed cases of sepsis, meningitis, and necrosis of the tongue," said FDA microbiologist Hannah Steiner, adding that she had long warned friends and relatives against consuming the poorly regulated substance. Quote, "People will say Kennedy should have been pasteurizing his milk, and of course he should have, but I'm not sure it would have mattered. A lot of these bacteria have mutated in the dank, humid piles of unwashed jeans found on the floor of his home, and many have become antibiotic resistant thanks to his frequent swims in sewage-tainted waters." While the FDA has ordered an indefinite halt to the distribution of RFK Jr. milk, some MAHA diehards have decried the crackdown as federal overreach, with Kennedy himself criticizing scientists who have questioned his milk's safety. Quote, "The probiotic cultures in my milk are a feature, not a bug, and any negative reactions people have experienced are the result of a lack of ferments in the American diet," Kennedy said in a recent video message
in which he is seen pumping and drinking.

0: bright yellow glass of his own milk to demonstrate its safety. Quote, "There are no dangerous additives in here, just pure natural goodness. Americans have neglected their gut microbiomes for so long that even the gentle, nourishing milk of their Health and Human Services Secretary upsets their stomachs. That's how bad things have gotten. The obvious answer is for people to drink more of my milk, not less." Kennedy continued, quote, "It'll take more than some misguided recall to stop me from lactating for the health and longevity of this nation." Next, EPA approves use of napalm as pesticide. Farmers may now treat crops with aerial applications of fire. According to regulators, the pests that threaten harvests are deterred when great fires rain down from above. Saying they saw no reason to limit any potential agricultural use of the flammable combination of gelling agents and gasoline, officials at the U.S. Environmental Protection Agency approved napalm as a pesticide Friday. Quote, "Following a thorough review, the EPA has found that napalm, with its ability to burn at temperatures exceeding 2,000 degrees Fahrenheit, is highly effective for both weed management and pest control," said Administrator Lee Zeldin, who sought to assure the public that the highly incendiary liquid, which removes unwanted insects, fungus, rodents, raccoons, and deer with the press of a flamethrower trigger, poses no threat to human health whatsoever. Quote, "The evidence shows commercial farms lose far fewer crops to pests once all wildlife in the area has been thoroughly firebombed. We also urge napalm's widespread adoption in small backyard gardens, where slugs and snails can be easily engulfed in a ball of flame." The move follows a statement from the EPA last month encouraging farmers to control rabbit populations by lining the perimeter of their fields with landmines. Next, Smokey Bear claims views on wildfires have evolved. Admitting that his prior beliefs regarding conflagrations had been formed out of ignorance, longtime U.S. Forest Service icon Smokey Bear issued a statement Monday, claiming that his views on wildfires had evolved. Quote, "You have to understand, when I was coming up in the 40s, these fires were talked about in an almost entirely negative context, and I was just a dumb cub echoing the conventional thinking of the time," said Smokey Bear, telling reporters that conversations with real estate owners and insurance carriers who had benefited from wildfires had convinced him to soften his stance. Quote, "I've always striven to live with integrity, and sometimes that means admitting that you were wrong. It's clear to me now that the decimation of large sections of woodland by an out-of-control blaze is a far more nuanced issue than I'd previously been led to believe. While I don't think I'm ever going to be cheering on flaming infernos spreading throughout our nation's parks, I now understand they have an important role to play in a healthy ecosystem." Smokey Bear added that he would be joining fellow mascot McGruff the Crime Dog to petition Congress for more lenient penalties against arsonists. Next, scientists successfully transplant pig foreskin onto circumcised man. Gary Whitcomb, 57, is the first human recipient of penile tissue from a swine donor. Calling the breakthrough a significant step forward in xenotransplantation, New York University doctors confirmed Monday they had successfully transplanted a pig foreskin into a circumcised human. Quote, "This successful operation proves that pig penises are a viable long-term solution for circumcised patients in desperate need of working foreskin." Lead surgeon Robert Langford said of the procedure performed late last year, expressing hope that the new development in cross-species phallus grafts could help address the nearly 130 million Americans on the national waiting list to receive a foreskin donation. Quote, "We took pig tissue from a specially bred, well-endowed pig and genetically edited the sample in order to reduce the chance that it would be rejected by the host penis. For the first time in history, we've been able to confirm without a doubt that renewed sensitivity and enhanced sexual pleasure can be safely transferred from pig to man." Imagine a world in which doctors can promise terminally circumcised patients a second chance at stimulation. At press time, Dr. Langford announced that after a record 93 days, the penis had died. Next, doctors warn air fryers are not a substitute for human companionship. Kitchenware can't replace relationships with other people, experts say. Responding to widespread proliferation of the technology in Americans' daily lives, doctors at Johns Hopkins University warned Thursday that air fryers should not be considered an adequate substitute for human companionship. Quote, "An air fryer can be a powerful and reliable tool, but it's no replacement for genuine interactions with other human beings," said psychiatrist Lisa McDuggan, explaining that while the small appliances were useful for many things, such as reheating leftovers and cooking frozen foods, they were simply not built to provide those who use them with lasting and meaningful social bonds. Quote, "Fostering connections with the people around us can be challenging, especially for those of us who lead busy lives. It's important, however, not to fall into the trap of relying on a countertop convection oven as your only form of emotional support. These are man-made devices that prey on our isolation and are designed to deliver an addictive hit of dopamine every time you bite into a perfectly crisp Brussels sprout or golden brown chicken nugget." With more and more Americans turning to air fryers for comfort, it's important to remember that any kinship you may perceive is a shallow imitation of the warmth and joy you'd feel if you had a real-life friend, not some fried potato wedges. McDuggan added that as air fryer technology continued to advance in the coming years, it would likely become even more difficult to distinguish between true human affection and extra crunchy bacon. Next, study finds crying not linked to what you said, but the way you said it. Scientists may be one step closer to answering the question of whether you are ineloquent or just an asshole after participants in a study of your communication skills confirmed Friday that their crying was not linked to what you said, but the way you said it. Quote, "The words themselves aren't mean, but your harsh tone makes us feel like you think we're stupid," said visibly distressed sources, adding that they would never even consider talking to you like that. Quote, "There is so much judgment in your voice when you say stuff like, oh, you actually went to the gym today, or when you ask if we're going to change clothes before going out. And sometimes you add a little laugh like it's a joke, but it's not a joke. It's embarrassing to cry over trivial bullshit, but can you please just like try to be kinder?" Following the study's conclusion, participants announced their intention to examine whether you talk to your boss like this or just the people you claim to love. Next, Olive Garden unveils new "We Invented Spaghetti" slogan. Restaurant hopes to impress with look back at famous pasta's origins. Focus groups responded well to the new slogan, finding it impressive. In an effort to attract first-time clientele and bring back old fans, Italian-American restaurant chain Olive Garden unveiled its new "We Invented Spaghetti" slogan on Friday during a call with investors. Quote, "We want Americans to know that when you're at Olive Garden, you're not just getting a delicious meal at an unbeatable price, you're also stepping foot into a little bit of history and seeing where the most popular pasta type in the world originated. Company President John Wilkerson said of the slogan, which will reportedly be rolled out alongside a $35 million television ad campaign that features smiling patrons digging into steaming plates of the long cylindrical pasta with a voiceover in tones, quote, spaghetti. Olive Garden came up with it. You just get to enjoy it. Quote, the story goes that late one night, many years ago, our co-founder, Mark Given, needed something to soak up all the tomato sauce and meatballs his cooks were making. He figured a long, thin pasta type would be just the thing. So yeah, that's how spaghetti was born. Many have also asked why our bolognese is so authentic. And the truth is, we thought that up ourselves too, way back in 1983. The secret to delicious sauce is a generous amount of corn syrup. In tandem with the new slogan, Olive Garden announced its intention to initiate a lawsuit against Berea and San Giorgio for unauthorized infringements of its intellectual property. Next in sports, Trump angrily demands Jalen Brunson put on suit. Growing increasingly indignant with each passing possession, President Donald Trump reportedly spent the first quarter of Monday's Game 3 of the NBA Finals angrily demand Knicks guard Jalen Brunson put on a suit. Quote, you're telling me this guy is supposed to be the star, yet he goes out onto the court wearing, what, his bathing suit? Said Trump, who reportedly leaned over the railing of his private suite and yelled that people had paid good money to attend the game and should not be, quote, forced to look at a grown man's knees, disgusting. Quote, no class, absolutely zero class. If Scotty showed up to work like that, I'd slap him silly. He'd be out of a job. It's a disgrace. A disgrace to the team, a disgrace to the fans. Someone get David Stern on the phone. He can't just be letting guys dress like maniacs. Sources confirmed Trunk then instructed aides to go down to the court and order Brunson to put on, quote, a collared shirt, a jacket, slacks, and floor shimes, adding that in all his many years of attending Knicks games, he had never once seen a slob like that allowed onto the court. Next in entertainment news, Steven Spielberg claims IMAX the best way to experience Josh O'Connor's soulful yet vulnerable eyes. Urging audiences to see his new film on the biggest screen possible, Disclosure Day director Steven Spielberg claimed in an interview Friday that IMAX provided the best way to experience Josh O'Connor's soulful yet vulnerable eyes. Quote, in order for you to feel swept away in those deep emerald pools the way I intended, you really have to see it in IMAX. Said Spielberg, revealing that he had shot the film with high-resolution IMAX cameras specifically to capture every detail of O'Connor's simmering gaze. Quote, as an artist, I can't control how people view my art, but I really designed this film to be an immersive experience where the audience can just let go and be transported by Josh O'Connor's warm, pensive glances. On a standard screen, you're missing at least 50% of the subtle shifts between blue and green his breathtaking irises take on. Spielberg added that the IMAX format was also the only one large enough to fit Josh O'Connor's ears. Next, Kyle Richards menacingly circles Secret Lives of Mormon Wives spinoff shoot. Flashing her freshly manicured nails in a show of dominance, Real Housewives of Beverly Hills cast member Kyle Richards was seen Thursday circling menacingly around the table where the Secret Lives of Mormon Wives California spinoff was filming. Quote, I don't care what you Mormon wives get up to in Utah. California is mine. Do you hear me? Said Richards, who snarled at the cast and crew of the competing reality franchise, causing at least one frightened boom mic operator to drop his pole and flee the scene. Quote, "You want to star in a frothy reality show about your friend group? You gotta get through me. And don't even think about calling yourselves wives. Now back off my turf before I make you." At press time, the cowering group of Mormon reality stars had retreated to Newport Beach, only for the Real Housewives of Orange County star Tamara Judge to urinate on the crew's camera equipment. Next, new season of Bridgerton to feature two women falling in love, breaking up, and forming punk band. Insisting that such queer stories were too often excluded from period dramas, Bridgerton showrunner Jess Bronwell confirmed Wednesday that the show's next season would feature two women falling in love, breaking up, and then forming a punk band. Quote, "Queer people have always existed, but until recently, we didn't highlight their stories on screen in a realistic manner," said Brownell, who hinted that the upcoming season would follow characters Francesca and Michaela's first sparks of attraction, their romantic fizzling, and the pair's subsequent discovery that they really mesh better as creative collaborators. Quote, "Fans have been asking to see a love story between two women that results in the formation of an experimental Regency-era punk band called Fembash for a long time. In season 5, we deliver. We worked hard to make sure the show's first same-gender love story represents real relationships with all the yearning breakups, late-night band practices, and squabbles about whether 11 minutes is too long for a track that come with them. So far, fans have reacted with overwhelming positivity to a teaser released by Netflix that shows Lady Francesca Sterling and Michaela Sterling respectfully disagreeing about when the drums should come in on their lead single. Next in local news, Pet Iguana assumed he'd move out of Starter Tank by now. Expressing disappointment at how his life had turned out, local Pet Iguana Kermit confirmed this week that he had assumed by this point he would have moved out of his Starter Tank. Quote, "I just always pictured myself living in a far bigger enclosure at this age," said the 8-year-old green iguana, adding that when he was a juvenile, he didn't mind being placed in the modest habitat, with its small plastic rock and budget-friendly heat lamp, but that he had always figured it would be more of a short-term arrangement. Quote, "I've grown over the years, and this place hasn't exactly grown with me. I mean, I try to be grateful. I know there are a lot of captive reptiles who would kill to have a stable arrangement like mine. But at the same time, it's hard not to get jealous of my peers who live in 75-gallon terrariums with full spectrum UVB lighting and a working waterfall. I didn't expect anything ornate. But, you know, a tank with a little pond, some natural light, and maybe a view of the living room would be nice. I still would eventually like to have a mate to share my home with, and I just can't do that here." At press time, Kermit was reportedly staring at a pet supplies catalog left near the terrarium, wondering what his life might have been had things played out differently. And that concludes this week's broadcast of your favorite satirical news show, The Onion. Once again, I'm your reader for Mind's Eye Radio, Paxton Rogers. Please come back next week for more news. And until then, take care.
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1: Hello, my name is Andy Bombeck, and welcome to another Mojo Music, where I'll be reading articles from Mojo Magazine, along with playing snippets of music. Please let Sun Sounds Radio know if you enjoyed today's program or how it could be improved. Okay, as I mentioned last week, I'm going to continue reading articles from the June 2026 issue of Mojo Magazine. I'm going to start off with the Mojo interview, and this is with Johnny Greenwood. He's the guitarist for Radiohead. Also, an article about the reggae band Musical Youth, and a classic album review of Aladdin Sane by David Bowie. Begin today's program with the Mojo interview, and this month it's with Radiohead's Johnny Greenwood. Radiohead's guitar magus crashes through genre barriers, tackling classical, Indian, and Arabic styles, and scoring movie masterpieces. Working with Israeli players has drawn flack, but for Johnny Greenwood, music is all. Everything else is just noise. When Johnny Greenwood isn't working, he and his family live in Italy. The catch, he says, is that he's always working. So today, Mojo finds him in Oxford, in an Aladdin's cave of instruments and doohickeys. As I'm sat here, he says, I'm surrounded by so many options, it could be paralyzing. The room is a virtual metaphor for his career. While still Radiohead's lead guitarist and busy multi-instrumentalist, he has become a roving composer and collaborator with a substantial discography of his own. When we speak in February, he's just premiered his violin concerto with the Halle Orchestra in Manchester. Soon, it's the Academy Awards ceremony, where his score for One Battle After Another is his third Best Original Score nomination and his sixth film with director Paul Thomas Anderson. He won't be attending, though. I went once for Phantom Thread, he says. It was 3 days of jet-lagged hubris. I can't recommend it. Greenwood would rather be making something new. The way to make the most of it is to say yes to everything and then just try to do it all, he reasons. He's composed scores for celebrated directors, including Jane Champion and Lynn Ramsey, arranged strings for Frank Ocean and The Pretenders, worked with his hero, Krzysztof Penderecki, and made two albums of Indian music with Shai Ben Turiz and the Rajasthan Express, including Raja, which lands on May the 8th. Jurek Quabak, a 2023 collection of border-crossing Arabic love songs, caused an unforeseen storm due to the presence of Israeli musician Dudu Tasa, leading to boycott, canceled shows, and accusations of complicity in the war in Gaza. We'll get to that. As for what used to be Greenwood's day job, last year, Radiohead played their first shows since 2018, but without any new music to explore. Almost 40 years after Greenwood joined his older brother, Colin's band, at Abingdon College, growing into perhaps the most unpredictable and audacious rock guitarist of his generation, the five members are otherwise engaged, including The Smile, Greenwood's strikingly prolific new group with Tom York. You don't want to be too precious, he shrugs, because we are just a school band. Greenwood has been told people are intimidated by him, But look at me, he grins, with his big glasses and floppy hair. What's frightening about this? At a distance, he inspires a certain mystique, the otherworldly genius who can wring new possibilities out of a guitar, a software program, or an orchestra. Up close, he's a garrulous enthusiast and comedy buff who, at various points, accuses himself of laziness, greed, self-absorption, and false modesty. He's 54, but an earthworld teenager, fizzing with a burning desire to write the next thing. Reflecting on his career is therefore a tad disconcerting. As soon as you start looking over your shoulder, it starts slowing you down, he says. All I know is that it's all I want to do. Music is just amazing. It's the best. It's like nothing else. Can you describe your first experience in Rajasthan making 2015's Junoon? Well, I met Shai Ben Terzer 15 years ago and talked about how to do a recording of his music that wasn't overly reverential, but was respectful to what he was singing about. How do we record this music with the same spirit as we do Radiohead records? Nigel Godrich agreed to come out to India, and the Maharaja of Jodhpur agreed to let us record in this amazing fort. I couldn't have asked for a better experience. Paul Thomas Anderson came and filmed it for a great documentary. That's exactly how it felt to be there. What's your role on the records? Guitar, bass, and some rhythm programming, and turning songs with no chords into songs that have chords and structures. Most of the songs are written in the traditional Indian classical method. There are no chords. There's a drone and there's a melody. Western harmony has no place in Indian music. You need to unlearn everything. What is it like entering a room filled with musicians you've never worked with before? Well, your reputation precedes you, and usually it's not a good thing. I just go into it feeling the enthusiasm of a child. I hope having played to a lot of people in various arenas doesn't feel part of me as much as just listening and playing with other musicians. That's all I really want to do. How is Runja different? Shai kept saying it should sound like a shrine in space. We did 2 or 3 weeks of recording in Oxford, playing all day, every day. We put ourselves in the place where we record Smile Records and had that technology to hand. It was really interesting watching them play Western instruments with a very different approach. That's more interesting than me playing sitar, which would just be gruesome. Pulls a face. I'm cringing at the thought of it. This music has a devotional quality. You've also been writing music for old church organs in Italy. Are you getting interested in religious music? Well, the British get embarrassed by any discussion of sincerely held religious belief. People in Western culture today will only ever talk about God in relation to themselves, like people who thank God in award ceremonies. But Shai just sings about his love for the divine, never about himself. Personally, I think I'm more religious than spiritual. When I was a teenager, I'd play very bad viola, doing box music in churches in Abingdon. That was formative for me. I hear that music and feel that it's getting at something that's enormous and true and overpowering. Were your parents interested in music? Well, it wasn't a musical family at all. Now you have kids in bands playing songs that their parents know and approve of, which is really weird to me. My mom was of the last generation where music with electric guitars was seen as something vaguely disreputable. When she came to see Radiohead, she'd say, "Are we going to be sitting at tables?" But she totally supported us in terms of driving us to village halls around Oxford for rehearsals. My parents put a cream yellow Hohner Descant recorder under my pillow when I was six as a surprise. And that was it. I couldn't believe you could make music with something. You kept playing until you left school. Is the recorder underrated? Well, you don't want to get me on that subject. I'm sitting in a room with about four of the things. It's easy to play, but very hard to play well. There's recorder on the chorus of the Bends. So, what was your household soundtrack? Well, I suppose it was Colin playing his New Order records in the morning before going to school. I remember my sister, who's 10 years older than me, coming home with the X-Ray Specs album. Germ-free adolescence. Me and Colin must have played it 10 times a day for a week, to the point where it made her angry. We were like vampires. We didn't listen to much, but what we did drained dry. Cool things like The Fall, The Pixies, and Sonic Youth, but also Kid Creole and The Coconuts, Simon and Garfunkel, Grease. We listened to them all with equal reverence and excitement. The goal was always to be able to make a record. How did they write this music? How did they record it? That was the attraction. When did you realize you had a talent for this music lark? I'm a bit of a Zelig buffer, really. I think if you watch me drumming for 5 minutes, you'd think, oh, you can drum. But if you watch for 10 minutes, you'd realize I can't really. I'm like that with lots of instruments. I'm so limited, but I find a space within those limitations. I took my grade 7 on viola and failed it, which tells you all you need to know. I'd move on to the guitar and thought, that's enough, I'm very lazy. Lazy seems like a weird word for someone so prolific. Is it more that you're restless? Well, the next thing looks more exciting to me. My fantasy was to drive past a music shop and be able to buy any instrument I wanted. I suppose I've become that spoil-it adult I fantasized about being. Can you find something interesting in any instrument? Well, it's a polite, ongoing argument I have with Tom. I try to think of them purely as the sound they make, but annoyingly, there are connotations with using an accordion or a nylon string guitar or a Hammond organ. And that's a shame. I think of them all as technologies. It's just that some are newer than others. People are still writing new and interesting music for old organs, and there's terrible cliched stuff that people are doing with Abaton on their laptops. You met Tom at school in 1985 when you were 13 and he was 16. Describe that first encounter. Well, there was one drum kit in a tiny, smelly room, and we were all desperate to use it. I remember being in there drumming, or trying to, and Tom came in carrying a double bass and said, "Let's play together." I think he was just trying to kick me out so he could play the drums. He said, "Play the double bass. It's easy. Just throw yourself at it." And he was kind of right. it was always Colin's friend's band. They were older and bigger and more frightening. Even though we're in our 50s, we still have that relationship where I'm the irritating younger brother. You don't catch up. Radiohead, on a Friday, evolved usually slowly and privately. Between 1988 and 1990, you played no gigs. You just rehearsed. Why? We just weren't looking to measure what we were doing by letting other people hear it. We would record songs on cassettes and then go home and play them to ourselves obsessively. It's very narcissistic, really. You could say it comes from modesty or shyness. But there's also a weird self-obsession. I don't remember any desire to share it. Well, it's like the classic indie cliche, we make music for ourselves, and if anyone else likes it, that's a bonus. Laughs. Right. I remember thinking, wow, Tom's writing songs that sound as good as an Elvis Costello song. But there's probably someone like that in every school in the country. You don't realize it's unusual, but looking back, he was and remains unusual. You started on keyboards before moving to guitar, but you've never seemed enamored with the myth of the guitar hero. Well, the endless gigging with Radiohead has forced me into playing the guitar all the time, to the point where it feels natural now, if sometimes feels silly. Not silly, but it's a very traditional thing to do. Spinal Tap is always lurking at the edges of everything you do in a band, and that's certainly true of playing the guitar. How do you write guitar solos? Do you let rip or map them out? Well, it's a mixture. Some stuff is just playing the guitar without any thought and treating it like wires on a box strung across a pickup. The physicality is really exciting. But at the same time, I'm glad that I understand music theory. My mom signed me up for music theory lessons when I was 10 or 11, all funded by the council. I'd be sunk without that. The guitarist you most often cited back then was magazine's John McGurk. Why him? I had to keep reminding myself of his name, not out of disrespect to him, but more out of respect to magazine. What's so remarkable about his playing is how it serves the songs. There's no grandstanding. It's not about his identity outside of the band. You talk about serving the song, but you announced yourself with a giant, crunching interruption on Creep, where you sort of ram raid this gentle, beautiful song. What was impulse there? Well, it was known as the Scott Walker song for ages. I suppose the nauseating adolescent in me found it a bit wimpy and wanted to make it the opposite. Can't be having ballads. A distortion pedal and a loud guitar is an enormously exciting thing. I remember co-producer Sean Slade saying, wow, it's a shame no one will get to hear this because it's really good. And here's a little bit of that Radiohead song, Creep.

0: I wanna have...
1: What did he mean by that? Well, because it was the first album, 1993's Pablo Honey, from a band who had no real prospects. But through a huge amount of luck, it was discovered. And even when it was, we were all desperate to say, yeah, but that's not what we mean. The Bends is a much better record because it felt like us getting back to what we'd been like 5 years earlier when we were still a school band. So what happened after Pablo Honey? Well, I suppose it's like the first season of Black Adder. You do your tryout, one which has half an idea, but doesn't really work, and then you find your feet. It can be daunting. You've got a record deal, and suddenly you're in a real studio with real producers. It's hard to summon the brass neck to say, we want to do it exactly like this. And then we just got back to ourselves. What do you do when Tom comes in with the bones of a new song? I think if Tom is Leonard Cohen, you want to make sure you record the right version of Hallelujah. His version is fine, but the song is towering great. So that's always the motivation. Tom has always sat down and played Pyramid Song on piano. How do you do it justice? How do you arrange it? How do you not mess it up? Here's some of that song, Pyramid Song, by Radiohead.

Can you talk about a song that you originated? Idiotech, I presented Tom with half-hour-long jams of a gruesomely exploratory nature, and he had the patience to listen through and say, there's a chord sequence in the middle of this that's going to be great. He's got enormous reserves of stamina and enthusiasm. He'll be the one to run into the room when Ed's doing something and say, that sounds amazing. Here's some of that song, Idiotech, by Radiohead.

Does a work in progress ever sound simply terrible? Often you have that thought and you start again from scratch, and then you go back to the first one 6 months later and realize that it's better. That's true of half of OK Computer. We recorded stuff like No Surprises, thinking this is all wrong. Music starts to corrode if you listen to it all day, every day. It's like reading a sentence over and over again. You start to think it doesn't make sense. The OK Computer tour was notoriously difficult for Tom, but how was it for you? I just found it fun. I'd be in my bunk within 10 minutes of leaving the stage, trying to get to sleep, listening to audiobooks. I'd get up really early in the morning and think, fuck, we're in Berlin. This is amazing. It was very un-rock and roll, but it was also very wide-eyed and excited. What a privilege. The Kid A sessions were also famously tense. Were you more combatant or peacemaker? Well, my standard joke was, if you put me in charge, there'd be two extra Radiohead albums, but the quality would be 80-90%. I was always up for moving forward quickly and realizing things constantly. So I was impatient. My role was to say, come on, this is good enough. What's the next thing? I'm sure it was me complaining that finally got OK Computer released. Is that why you needed to pursue other projects? Radiohead's metabolism wasn't fast enough for you? Well, a big stress for me is unrealized music. There's something anxiety-inducing about an idea that hasn't been completed. I'm writing things now that might be a smile song or whatever, and the anxiety of that not happening keeps me awake at night. In 1999, you dropped out of a music degree at Oxford Brookes University because Radiohead signed to EMI. Do you see your career as the music course you never finished? Yeah, I think that's true. I've taken it very seriously. In the 3 weeks I did at college, they had a portacabin that had some Moogs and analog synthesizers, and one lecturer played us Pendricki's Trindoni to the Victims of Hiroshima. I felt like I picked up those two songs and I really ran with them. The composers you love, Pendricki, Messiaen, Steve Reich, were also still alive and working. Was their contemporaneity exciting? Yeah, for sure. At school, I thought they were all the same thing. You had a Pixies album and a Messiaen album, and they were all still making music. I didn't want to give anything more value than the other. You worked with Pendricki on an album and concert in Poland in 2012. How was he? Friendly, approachable, cuddly. A lovely guy. We were drinking vodka in this bar in Krakow and talking about electronic music. I got to show him this software that manipulates sound, much like he did with orchestras. I could tell he was thinking, yeah, but orchestras are still better. And he's right. It's stranger to hear an orchestra making these sounds. Off the back of Schmier, an orchestral piece for the London Sinfonietta, the BBC Concert Orchestra made you a composer in residence in 2004. Did you initially have imposter syndrome? Yeah, and I do all the time. But I know that's just a waste of everyone's time and energy. You're not being self-deprecating, really. You're just worried about what people think of you. That's not of interest to the people who are waiting for the music to reach the stands. You know that Clive James quote,
where he says his early writing was a half success that tempts you to try again? It often feels like that. You think some of it's great, some of it is not. It's just good enough to make you try again. Paul Thomas Anderson approached you to work on There Will Be Blood after hearing the BBC's Popcorn Superhit Receiver and your score for the 2003 movie Body Song. Is it true that you didn't know any of his films? Well, I had

jazz flute into the master, and he kept sending me pictures of Ron Burgundy from Anchorman. That's very funny. Well, it's not funny, it's cruel. It's borderline abusive, like all his comments. It's the combination of enthusiasm and piss-taking that I love dearly. You choose specific instruments for each score. Is it essential to go in with strict parameters? All the time, like I'll write all the music in one mode or be limited to certain instruments or technology. The master is all done in one of Messiaen's limited modes of transportation, which only lets you use certain triads and certain chords. When did your other work start feeding back into Radiohead? I was losing the fear of calling up people like the London Contemporary Orchestra and writing arrangements for them. When we did Burn the Witch from A Moon-Shaped Pool, I finally had the confidence to say, let's not record any music except the drums and singing and put the strings on first instead of it being the topping at the end when there's no space to do anything interesting. The Smile was a surprise in 2022 because it was you and Tom in a rock band that wasn't Radiohead. What was the motivation? Just that same frustration of unfinished ideas, The Smile was just about playing songs in a small room with a drummer, Tom Skinner, and working fast. Radiohead are an amazing band, but things tend to go quite slowly. It's a bit like filming an epic film with lots of cast and scenes. This felt more light on its feet. During the Smile tour, I kept thinking, who gets a second chance like this? It's unbelievable to write a whole set of songs and start again. It's been a decade since A Moon-Shaped Pool. Do you miss making music with Radiohead? Yeah, it's incredible that we're playing live again and that it feels so great and everyone is loving each other's company. You hear of other bands getting together and having multiple managers and multiple sound people. We seem very blessed. Are there any Radiohead songs you really don't like? Well, there are songs I feel like we could have better arrangements for, but everyone else seems to like. I was convinced that House of Cards should sound like an Iggy Pop track, but I can accept that it would probably have killed something beautiful and tender. Jorak Quabrak with Duda Tassa has become a political headache. What were your intentions going in? Just to record all these great Arabic love songs. We have Ella Fitzgerald, and they have Om Kontham, and it's equally magnificent. It felt irresistible. Were you naive in thinking that music could transcend politics? I don't want to imply any bravery in doing it. A lot of the Arab musicians were being very brave, which is ridiculous that they have to be. When we were recording and rehearsing, we sit around talking about music, and that's all. But as people kept telling me, everything's political. Your wife, Sharona, and her family are Israeli. Since October the 7th, it seems that music, politics, family, and friends have collided in an insoluble way. Has it been painful? I suppose if I stop and think about it, but I don't stop and think about it. The right thing to do is just find the next semi-obscure Arabic song on YouTube and work out an arrangement to it. There's another record just about finished. It's the first time we've got a singer from Iran. Everything else is just noise. Apart from this, you've walked a remarkably smooth path with no massive flops or setbacks. Of course, occasionally, it's been lonely. Someone told me early on that you have a triangle to lead a good life, your family, your friends, and your career. But you can't have all three.
I feel like I've gone for family and career. I've just started reconnecting with

some old school friends, and it's been really upsetting. I haven't seen them for 20 years, and they're starting to talk about retirement. Their kids are all grown up, and I never got to meet them. I feel like a bit of a heel to have neglected this really important part of my life for the sake of chords and guitars, but I still can't resist. How good are you at taking praise? Well, I'm reminded of Tom's lyrics for A Wolf at the Door. Take it with the love it's given. Take it with a pinch of salt. It's people expressing an enthusiasm, so that's lovely. But taking it seriously feels silly. What do you worry about? Oh, just running out of ideas. I suppose that's why I'm so uninterested in the past and so convinced that I'm still in my 20s. Later, Greenwood emails a qualification. On reflection, I'm not scared of running out of ideas, but I am scared of running out of time to see them through. You keep referencing your younger self. How much do you think you've changed? Well, I feel like I've climbed up a small hill and can see a slightly wider view, but there's still all these things that are out of sight and I will never understand, and that makes me anxious. How long can you go without making music? I can't. It drives my wife crazy. She's constantly threatening to throw guitars out of the window because she finds them in stupid places. Holidays are endlessly ruined by retreating into rooms with instruments. But there are much worse addictions, right? So it's fine. Now I'm going to move on to the article about the reggae band Musical Youth. And this is titled Ja Ja Children. Fast-tracked from Brum Obscurity to Top of the Pops and MTV, all Musical Youth wanted to do was play roots reggae. But the music business had other ideas. After fame came tragedy, yet the survivors hold on to what was positive and extraordinary in their tale. 17 million people saw this band from Birmingham, they tell David Hutchin, and pandemonium kicked up. Kevin Grant is treading water and nearing exhaustion. Dry land is a few feet away, but are there snakes? At their 1982-83 peak, his band, Musical Youth, would be number one in Britain, play to a crowd of 150,000 in Ghana, and become the first black act seen on MTV. Not bad for five schoolboys from inner city Birmingham. And here they are, on a break from recording their second album, relaxing at Michael Jackson's fairy tale Havenhurst Estate in Encino, California. And Grant is trapped in the swimming pool. Is this how it ends? Swallowed by a boa constrictor called muscles before he even turns 13? If I'd known about the dangers, I'd never have gone in, he says today. The band's roots go back to Jamaica. Frederick Waite, who had been in the Techniques, Rocksteady Stars on Duke Reed's Treasure Isle label, moved to Britain after their breakup in 1966. And his two sons, drummer Freddie, a.k.a. Junior, and bassist Patrick, were becoming a formidable rhythm section, thanks to Freddie Sr.'s drill sergeant approach to practice. I hung out with them a lot, says Dennis Seaton, who met the brothers while playing cello in the school orchestra. They told me he was teaching them, but they never mentioned that he'd been a singer. To us, he was just another dad, and they were a bunch of kids having fun. Freddie was a performer, says Tony Owens, a face at the Salty Print and Media Arts Center, but he clashed with all the local musicians, so he had turned to his kids because he knew they would listen to him. I asked him to be our musical director because he could play six different instruments. He was our tutor for guitar, keyboards, brass, or violin.
George Grant, a friend of Freddie's from Jamaica, also had two boys, Michael and Kelvin, prodigies on keyboards and guitar, who were music daft. My mother wanted me to be a concert pianist, remembers Michael. But in 1977, my dad brought home Bob Marley's Exodus, and that blew my mind. I went from playing classical music all the time to wanting to be a reggae organist like Jackie Matu or Tyrone Downey. Mom was going to kill my dad after that. When the youngsters weren't at school, she would hang out at the Saltily Music Workshop run by Owens, who was a member of the Caribos and backed Laurel Aiken whenever the Godfather of Ska toured Britain. I had called it the Black Culture Musical Workshop, but when I wanted to get funding from the council, they said we had to open it up to everyone. So I took off the black and the culture and held festivals in the park with UB40 and the Au Pairs. Owens had several teenage ensembles on the go, including Natress, a group of seven siblings who would accompany Freddie McKay and Sugar Minot on tour, and a quartet known as the Culture Musical Workshop Youths. Waits and Grants, who backed Freddie Sr. at talent shows, Afro-Caribbean, working men's clubs, and pub backrooms, age between 8 and 12, when they came together in 1979. They were billed as the world's youngest reggae band. Me and Michael built our thing together, says Kelvin, the youngest, but it was when we met Fred we honed our skills. We rehearsed every day, 6 or 7 days a week, until we had 14 or 17 songs for a set. We'd play reggae, but we'd also play hits like I Will Survive or Together We Are Beautiful, the Fern Kenny song, I Was a Sponge, I Just Listened and Did as I Was Told. And if I got cocky, Fred would turn out the lights, so we had to play in the pitch black. In 1981, the double A-side, Political and Generals, the first 45 by the group, their moniker, nearly shortened to Musical Youth, was released on the Au Pairs O21 label, named after the telephone area code for Birmingham. Both tracks were rehearsed at East London's Easy Street studio in single takes at 4 a.m. after a Jackie Matuto session overran. Here's a little bit of that song, Political, by Musical Youth.

0: When we went back to school, says Michael, the fact we had even recorded a track was like, wow, you've been to a recording studio. There were buttons and knobs and stuff, and it looked very, very impressive. Produced by Owens and featuring Freddie Sr. on vocals, both political and generals are undiluted roots reggae and caught the ear of Radio 1's John Peel, who invited them to record a session in London. Unprepared for this moment in the limelight, they wrote songs in the van on the motorway south. Don't Blame the Youth even features a refrain about the musical workshop. Yet, what is remarkable about these early recordings is that only the youthful voices on backing vocals betray the fact that this is no road-hardened gang of veterans. With the session and the single in their armory, the band found record companies taking an interest. There was a problem, however. They could hardly call themselves musical youth when their singer was clearly no kid. Enter Dennis Seaton. I'd been at the first rehearsal, he explains. I tried out as singer, but I'd had no musical training or lessons of any kind, and Freddie Sr. expected me to know what to do. He sent me away with a flea in my ear. When he left the band, they decided to have an audition in the school music room. Nobody else turned up, so this time I was in. I kept telling Fred we had to get a young voice up front, says Owens. But I made Freddie musical director and left him in charge musically. After we replaced him, he'd have them sing in the wrong key, and then he would turn to me and say, "Look what they do. I should stay in the band." Owens stood firm, however, and Musical Youth signed with MCA. The band began recording an LP of original songs in the summer of 1982, but it was a cover their A&R man heard them messing about with that had the record company most excited. Again, though, there was a problem. British radio would never accept schoolboys singing Pass the Coochie, a Mighty Diamonds song about a dreadlocks ganja-smoking session. Someone suggested Pass the Smarties as an alternative, but lyrics about confectionery were shot down as too kiddish for a serious reggae band. One night, Owens got home late from rehearsals and asked his wife what was for dinner. "Look in the duchy," she replied, referring to the Dutch oven pot on the cooker. Problem solved. Working with the producer, Peter Collins, Pass the Duchy took a day and a half to record, but Dennis Seaton remembers it as a stressful experience. We couldn't play it the way Peter heard it, so we would play it all the way down and he would cut and paste. If you listen to the 12-inch version, that's how we recorded it, but the hit was spliced together. It wasn't that we couldn't have done it, but it was August, and we had 2 weeks to record the whole album and make the video. Here's part of that song, Pass the Duchy, by Musical Youth.
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this is where I'm going to have to stop so we have enough time for the classic album review, but I will finish this article next week. Classic album review this week is Aladdin Sane by David Bowie, 1973. The ultimate rock chameleon did not change colors between 1972's groundbreaking Ziggy Stardust and 1973's Aladdin Sane, his breakthrough effort in America. He was still the same glitter-rocking star child, making love to his ego through song. Written mostly during Bowie's 1972 tour of America, Aladdin Sane picks up where Ziggy left off to serve as a brutal memoir for one rock Martian's meteoric rise to the top. The tracks ooze desperation and alienation as the central character strives, through a haze of drugs and alcohol, to find some kind of enlightenment and perhaps rediscover himself. Admittedly, the theme never gels in Ziggy-like fashion, but the album proved to be worthy, if more mercurial. Follow-up, thanks to such diversely addictive songs as Panic in Detroit, Time, and The Gene Genie. Here's part of that song, The Gene Genie, by David Bowie.

as with Ziggy guitarist Mick Ronson, is as much of a star as Bowie. He slams through Keith Richards-style licks on the stunning opener, Watch That Man, and makes the Godzilla walking into Suffrage City with the vicious Panic in Detroit. Producer Ken Scott, who engineered the Beatles' Magical Mystery Tour and White Album, moves from sleek sophistication on the title track to raunchy rock with Cracked Actor. And here's some of the song Panic in Detroit from David Bowie.

Mike Garrison's distinctive keyboard flurries decorate the spine-tingling closer, Lady Grinning Soul, while Bowie's melodramatic reading of Time is the album's one true anthem. The record's one failure comes from the misguided remake of The Stones' Let's Spend the Night Together, heralding Bowie's disappointing next album, The Covers Only Collection Pinups. And here's some of the title track song, Aladdin Sane, by David Bowie.

And once again, that's all the time that we have for today. Please join me next week when I continue reading articles from the June 2026 issue of Mojo Magazine. I'm going to finish the article that I started today about musical youth, and then an obituary for Country Joe McDonald, who passed away March the 7th, and a review of the Love and Spoonful's complete recordings, and a classic album review of Pretty Hate Machine by Nine Inch Nails. Until then, this is Andy Bombeck for Mojo Music, saying so long and keep rockin'.

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This is Joyce, your Radio Reading Service volunteer broadcaster, welcoming you to this edition of Animal Companions, where we read about the animals in our lives and how they affect us. Today I'll be reading another chapter in The Case of the Careless Kitten by Earl Stanley Gardner, and if we have some time, I'll be reading some articles and newsletters about the animals in our lives. We're going to start today's readings with The Case of the Careless Kitten by Earl Stanley Gardner. In the previous chapter, we learned that Perry decided that he needed extra help in supporting his client, so he called in a private detective, Paul Drake. Chapter 13. The big old-fashioned house in which Franklin B. Shore had reigned as a financial power was lighted from cellar to garret. Two police cars were parked in the driveway. Under the contagion of excitement, adjoining houses showed lighted windows, mostly in the upper stories, and these oblongs of light in a neighborhood which was otherwise wrapped in slumber and darkness held in themselves a certain portent of tragedy. Mason drove past his house twice, then parked his car on the opposite side of the street and said to Della Street, "I'll make a preliminary survey. Do you want to sit here in the car?" "Okay." "Keep your eyes open. If you see anything suspicious, strike a match and light a cigarette. Otherwise, don't smoke. When you strike the match, hold it for a second close to the windshield, then cup your hands and blow it up to the cigarette. It won't do any harm to let the first match go out and strike a second, just in case I'm where I don't get your first signal." "Are you going up to the house?" "Eventually. I want to snoop around the front yard first." "Want me to go with you when you do make the house call?" "I'll let you know. I want to check up here first. Notice that the window over on the north side of the house, the one on the ground floor, it's wide open and the curtains aren't drawn. I saw the light from a flashbulb on the inside of that room just now. It looks as though they were photographing the window. That's significant." Della Street settled down in the car. "I suppose Trag's already on the job in person?" "Oh, sure. And your client, Gerald Shore?" "May have walked right into the middle of things," Mason said. "I hope he has sense enough not to give them his alibi." "What is his alibi?" Della Street asked. "He was with us, I hope. She said, "I don't think we've ever finished an alibi for a client, have we?" "No, that's why I hope he keeps his mouth shut." "Wouldn't Trag accept your word?" "Trag might, but put yourself in the position of someone in a jury box. A lawyer comes into the court defending a man charged with one murder. Another murder gets linked up with him. He says, at the time, I was with my lawyer, and the lawyer who is defending him and his secretary get on the stand and glibly try to prove the alibi. Doesn't look very well, does it?" She shook her head. "Not to a jury, it wouldn't." "That is why the better lawyers withdraw from a case when they have to be a witness," Mason said. "You mean you'd withdraw if you had to make an alibi for sure?" "I wouldn't want to be both a witness and an attorney in a case." "I could be a witness." "We'll talk it over later," Mason said, and buttoning his overcoat against the chill of the night wind, which was sweeping down from the northeast, walked diagonally across the street toward the lighted house. Della Street watched him through the windshield of the car, her eyes darting about, searching the shadows. As Mason neared the yard and started to cut across the strip of lawn, Della saw the motion of a shadow near the hedge. Mason had turned so that he was facing the window in the north. The shadow was moving toward him. Della Street hurriedly lit a match. Mason, with his back to her, didn't notice the signal. Della reached to the dashboard and switched the headlights on and off twice. Mason turned. Too late. Della Street, rolling down the window of the car, could hear the conversation. "Mr. Mason?" Only one who had been intimately associated with Perry Mason for years would have noticed anything unusual in his voice as he said, "Yes, this is Mr. Mason. Why?" The man moved forward. "Lieutenant Trag wants to see you. He said you'd probably be along and for me to keep an eye out for you." Mason's laugh was hearty. "My compliments to Lieutenant Drag. When do we see him?" "Now." "Where?" "Inside." Mason linked his arm through that of the officer. "It's a little chilly outside anyway. Care for a cigar?" "Don't mind if I do." They marched up the stairs and into the house.
Della Street settled back against the cushions of the automobile. Lights in the hallway beat into the lawyer's eyes so that he squinted against the golden glare. A plainclothes officer, seated by the door, got to his feet. "Tell Trag Mr. Mason's here." The guard looked curiously at Mason and said, "Okay," and vanished. Mason's escort held a match to the cigar, tilted his hat back on his head. "We stay here. I don't think the lieutenant would like to have you rubbering around the house until he's ready to talk to you." Mason heard the sound of quick steps. Trag came through the door, which opened from the living room. "Well, well, Mason, nice of you to call. I wanted to talk with you. Called your office, but you weren't there. I endeavored to anticipate your every wish," said Mason with mock formality. "That's very thoughtful of you." Lieutenant Trag turned, pushed his head through the door, called out to someone, "Close that bedroom door." He waited until the sound of the door slamming shut indicated that his order had been obeyed. "Come on in, Mason." Trag led the way into the living room, Mason's eyes by his, and this time noticing thoroughly he had adjusted to the light. He took in the significant details of the photographic clarity. Gerald Shore, apparently perfectly calm and composed, was sitting in an easy chair, his knees crossed, puffing placidly at his pipe. A plainclothes officer stood unobtrusively in the shadows, his hat brim pulled down so that his face was completely in the shadow. The ruddy tip of a lighted cigarette glowed and paled alternately as he smoked. A man whom Mason took to be Como, with a distinctly oriental cast of countenance, was seated within a few feet of the officer. That end of the long room was shadowed by a relatively dim illumination, but the end over toward the hallway leading to Matilda's bedroom and the hallway itself blazed with a brilliant light thrown by powerful floodlights and reflectors which were supported on metal stands. These lamps, quite evidently, had been used to give illumination for photographic purposes. The wires which led to them from the outlets in various parts of the living room and hall crisscrossed over the floor. The closed door in the end of the hall concealed the interior of the room beyond. The blazing floodlights standing just outside the door showed quite plainly that Lieutenant Trag had wanted photographs of the bedroom, and the sinister red stains on the hardwood floor by the door showed why. "Sit down, Mason," Trag said. "I don't want to take any unfair advantage of you. I've already asked for your cooperation in times in the past. I'm not doing that now because I'm in definitely a hostile position." "How so?" Mason asked. "Mr. Shore says you're his attorney. He isn't doing anything. I don't like that." "I don't blame you," Mason said. "And Trag," went on, "I don't propose to stand for it. When a man tries to conceal something from me in a murder case, I consider it an admission of guilt." Mason's nod was sympathetic. "I'm hoping," Trag said to Mason, "that you'll talk. It's going to be unfortunate for your client if you don't." Mason nodded to Gerald Shore, sat down in a chair by the table, and said, "Of course I'll talk, Trag. I'm always willing to talk." Trag drew up a chair. Shore removed the pipe from his mouth. "Lieutenant Trag has been asking me questions. I told him you were my lawyer." Trag said, "That doesn't prevent you from answering questions about an entirely different matter." "How do you know it's an entirely different matter?" Mason asked. "Because it must have occurred after he'd employed you." "I see." Short tamped the tobacco down in the bowl of the pipe with his finger and said, "It's an axiom of the profession, Lieutenant. A lawyer who seeks to advise himself has a fool for a client." Trag said, "The point is, Shore refuses to tell me where he was when this crime occurred." Mason said, "Suppose you tell me what crime you're talking about, Trag." Trag said, "All right, I'll tell you that. Helen Kendall was sitting on the Davenport talking with Jerry Templar, her, well, if she's not engaged to him, she ought to be. They heard a noise in Mrs. Shore's bedroom." "What sort of noise?" Mason asked, his eyes showing keen interest. "As though a bedside stand or something of the kind had been knocked over?" "By an intruder climbing in through the window on the north side," Mason asked. Trag hesitated for a moment, then said, "Well, yes. Go on." "Naturally, Helen Kendall was startled," Trag said, "as she knew that her aunt was not in the bedroom.
After they both heard sounds that should have been Matilda Shore walking across the room, the thump-thump of a cane and the slightly dragging steps, it's significant that if Miss Kendall hadn't known that Mrs. Shore was in the hospital, she would not have paid any attention to the sounds, thinking that her aunt had accidentally overturned some object in getting out of bed to go to the bathroom. But since she knew Mrs. Shore was not in the house, they started to investigate. Mrs. Shore was in the hospital? Mason asked. Trag said, she was. I can vouch for that. Templar opened the door while he was fumbling for the light switch. Someone who was in the room shot him with a revolver. Two shots were fired. The first missed. The second struck him in the left side. Killed? Demanded Mason quickly. No. I understand his chances of recovery are about 50-50. The doctors are performing an emergency operation. This seems to be one of your more lurid nights, Trag, Mason said. Trag ignored him. They ought to have the bullet shortly, if they have not already recovered it. I've got here, though, the bullet which missed him and which hit the woodwork just to the side of the door. It missed Helen Kendall's head by a scant inch or two. It's a .38 caliber slug, apparently fired from a conventional double-action, self-cocking revolver. I haven't as yet matched it up with the bullet which killed Henry Leach, but I won't be at all surprised if all three shots were fired from the same gun. That means, of course, they were fired by the same person. Mason drummed softly with the tips of his fingers on the arm of the chair. Interesting, he observed. Isn't it? Trag said acidly. Mason nodded. If we concede in advance that all three shots were fired from the same gun and that, therefore, they must have been fired by the same person, we can exclude Leach because he's dead. Matilda Shore because she was in the hospital at the time the last crime was committed. Gerald Shore because he has a perfect alibi for the same period. Also Helen Kendall and Jerry Templar. Moreover, I'm quite capable of working out the theory of elimination. Trag interrupted. What I'm interested in is your statement that Gerald Shore has an alibi. Mason said, he has. Well, what is it? Mason smiled. You haven't told me the time the crime was committed. Then how do you know he has an alibi? Trag countered quickly. That's right, Mason said, smiling. I don't, do I? Now let's see. The person who entered the room knew that Mrs. Shore wasn't in the room, but didn't know that Helen Kendall knew it. How do you make that deduction? Trag asked interestingly. Mason said, because he tried to deceive Helen by impersonating Mrs. Shore, walking across the room just as Mrs. Shore would have done. That proves Gerald Shore couldn't have done it. Gerald knew that Helen knew her aunt was in the hospital, not in the house. Trag frowned. It was plain that Mason's reasoning impressed him and also upset some theory that he had formed. Suddenly, the guard at the other end of the room said, "This Jap's doing a lot of listening, Lieutenant. His ears are sticking out a foot." Trag turned his face, showing annoyance. "Get him out of here." Como bowed. "Excuse me, please," he said with dignity. "I am not Japanese. I am Korean. My sentiments for Japanese are not friendly." "Get him out," Trag repeated. The guard clapped a hand on Como's shoulder. "Come on, Skibby," he said. "Out." Trag waited until Como had been escorted from the room to the kitchen. Then he turned to Mason. "Mason," he said, "I don't like your attitude, nor that of your client." Mason grinned. "If we're going to play a game of truth, Lieutenant, it's my turn. I don't like the way you dragged me in here as though I was a second-story man," Trag said. "And perhaps you won't like what I'm going to do now any better. When my men checked on the Castlegate Hotel, the clerk said that there were three of you in there when the letter was received. Four of you went up to the mountain. Now, why didn't one of your party want to go into the hotel? Just hold everything a moment." Trag got up, walked out to the telephone in the hallway, leaving the door open behind him. He dialed a number and after a moment said, "The Castle Hotel? The night clerk? This is Lieutenant Trag. Homicide. That's right. What time did you come on duty last night? 6 o'clock. All right. Do you know the name Gerald Shore? Let me describe him. About 62 years old, rather distinguished looking, a high forehead, clean-cut profile, 5 feet 8 or 8 and a half,
Weight, 165 pounds. Flowing gray hair, which sweeps back from the high forehead. Wearing a gray checked suit, a light blue shirt, and blue and red necktie with black pearl scarf pin. He was? When? Oh, I see. For how long? I'll be up and see you within the next half hour. In the meantime, don't talk with anyone about this. Trag slammed up the telephone receiver and came back to the stand where he could look from Gerald Shore to Perry Mason. I think I begin to see a very great light, he said. Perhaps, Mr. Shore, you will tell me why you went to the Castlegate Hotel early this evening and waited and waited and waited. Gerald Shore calmly removed the pipe from his mouth and pointed the stem toward Perry Mason. He's my lawyer. Trag nodded. His smile was triumphant. Okay, Jerry. He called to the guard in the hall. Mr. Mason has got to go. If you see him hanging around, remind him that he has an engagement elsewhere. Until we meet again, counselor. Then he held up his hand for attention. And I'm telling everyone here that as soon as Franklin Shore is found, I want him as a witness to testify before the grand jury. And you'll all kindly remember that. Mason turned without a word and started for the front door and opened it. Trag said to Gerald Shore, "This is going to be about your last chance to say something." Mason hesitated, listening for Shore's reply. "Have you got a match, Lieutenant?" Shore asked calmly. The guard bustled Mason out the front door. The door slammed shut. Another officer, evidently waiting to see that he left the grounds promptly, stepped up beside him. "I'll walk you to your car." "Oh, no need to. Oh, I'd better. No telling what might happen around here tonight. Wouldn't want anything to happen to you, Mr. Mason." Perry walked down the driveway, the officer marching at his side. Peering across the street, he saw only the vacant curb. There was no sign of an automobile nor of Della Street. For a moment only, the lawyer was puzzled. He hesitated just enough to throw the officer out of step with him. "What is it?" the officer asked. "Little kink in my leg," Mason said, walking toward the corner. "Say, Mr. Mason, your car's on the other side. You'd better..." "Where the hell is your car?" Mason said. "My chauffeur took it back to the office. I had an errand I wanted done." The officer looked at him suspiciously. "Where are you going now?" "I'm going to take a walk, a long walk, to get some air. Would you like to come along?" said the officer with feeling. "Hell no." Next week, we'll read Chapter 14, In the Case of the Careless Kitten by Earl Stanley Garner. Our next reading comes from Special Paw Prints Edition, A Cat's Brain. And this article is Kindred Spirits, Understanding the Bond. Dogs were civilization's first pet, and it's clear why. Tens of thousands of years ago, humans were largely hunters, and dogs, with their powerful sense of smell, were speedy tracking allies. Even beyond their strong sniffers, dogs were used as pack animals and toted hunting groups' belongings to extend their range beyond the dwelling sites. Though felines can smell nearly as well as dogs, cats and their wild ancestors have always been solitary hunters, slowly motivated by hunger. Since they were largely useless on hunting expeditions, the domestication of cats trailed that of dogs by thousands of years. The cat-human bond wasn't needed by either side until humans started to settle down, till the earth and the store surplus crops, all while tightening wild cats' hunting grounds. This shift presented an opportunity for a delicate working arrangement. Cats needed a secure source of food, while humans sought out free pest control for the grain stores plagued by mice. Researchers have come to understand that cats' domestication was all but inviting themselves inside while being delighted with the abundance of easy prey in storehouses and in barns. Over time, as humans began to favor more docile cats, they started to create the dozens of breeds of house cats that now exist. There are now roughly 370 million pet cats around the world, and the previous working relationship has clearly tipped in the house cat's favor. On average, cat owners spend more than $900 a year to care for a pet, and modern felines are far more or less likely to be caught catching sun rays through an open window than catching mice in the backyard.
benefits of the bond. The benefits of a cat companion extend far beyond home exterminator. Research has found that relationships between humans and cats can make both species happier and healthier. An Australian peer-reviewed study published in 2015 found that cat owners reported an overall higher quality of psychological health compared with non-cat owning participants. In one study from the State University of New York at Buffalo, researchers observed 120 married couples in their homes to see how they responded to stress and test whether cats were any of the help. While the heart rate and blood pressure were monitored, the couples were put through a series of stress-inducing tasks, such as things as subtracting 3 repeatedly from a 4-digit number, holding their hand in the ice water for 2 minutes, and the researchers found that before the stressful tasks began, the cat owner had a lowering resting heart rate and blood pressure than people who didn't own any pets. And during the tests, the cat owners also had better results. They reported that they were more likely to feel challenged than threatened. Their heart rate and blood pressure were lower, and they even made fewer math errors. In general, cat owners also recovered faster from the tests. Other researchers have echoed the link between cat ownership and a healthy ticker. In a study published in the Journal of Vascular and Interventional Neurology, researchers noticed a link between cat ownership and a decreased risk of dying from heart attack or stroke. Acquisition of cats as domestic pets may represent a novel strategy for reducing the risk of cardiovascular diseases in high-risk individuals. Cats may also prevent allergies, according to a 2011 study published in the journal Clinical and Experimental Allergy. Adolescent participants who had been exposed to cats during their first year of life were less likely to develop pet allergies as a result. A 2017 study found that the cat exposure in early life decreases asthma risk among the highest risk individuals. Genotyping research was performed in 377 children from the at-risk Copenhagen prospective studies on asthma in childhood, and the study found a decreased risk for childhood pneumonia and bronchiolitis among cat-owning participants. How cats love us. With the myriad scientific literature highlighting the many ways dogs love humans, there's comparatively sparse understanding about how cats and humans interact. But the research that has been done challenges existing cat stereotypes. Common stereotypes include that cats are aloof, asocial, and do not prefer human interaction. But if cats are not social animals, why study their social behavior? These stereotypes have the potential to limit the type of work scientists choose to conduct. It is important to challenge these notions because the beliefs or expectations a person has for an animal may impact how they treat that animal, which in turn can impact that animal's behavior. These beliefs can be seen in how we treat our cats and dogs. Vitali led a study out of Oregon State University in 2019 that found that cats form attachments with their human owners that are similar to the bonds formed by children and dogs with their caretakers. It was also the first time that researchers had empirically demonstrated that cats display the same main attachment styles as babies and dogs. Vitali's research shows that cat sociability is equivalent to dogs. Both species have individuals who are highly social. Dogs are commonly taken outside of the home and socialized to novel dogs and people and places. However, many assume cats are not social or do not benefit from socialization, so they do not give their cats the same opportunities. Our work shows that cats are indeed able to be trained and can benefit from socialization activities. We don't want our beliefs to limit the abilities of our pets. Vitali herself has 4 cats, a gerbil, and an aquarium, and she recognizes the importance of social interaction with her own cats. She says that she tries to ensure that her cats receive enough individualized attention each day and that they have time to engage in social play every day. She trains her cats. One of my cats, Bo, serves as my trick cat and can engage in a number of behaviors like sit, spin, high jump, ring service, bell, and many others.
Cats are one of the world's most popular companion animals. They form a variety of social relationships with people as companion animals, shelter animals, and cats living in free-roaming states outdoors. A better understanding of the cat-human bond can help us determine better ways of interacting with the animals, as well as managing cat population to help improve overall cat welfare. This article comes from Special Paw Print Edition, A Cat's Brain, How They Think, Learn, and Communicate. And this particular article is titled Kindred Spirits, Understanding the Bond. And it was written by Courtney Misfood Intreglia. Well, that brings us to the conclusion of Animal Companions for today. I do hope you've enjoyed the articles, and I invite you back again next time to hear more stories about the animals in our lives and how they affect us. Until then, this is Joyce for Animal Companions and for Sun Sounds of Arizona, a radio reading service. Be well, everyone. Stay healthy. Be happy. Bye.

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1: 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I'm your volunteer reader, Sandy Summers. 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New Beginnings, Life Changing. I was happily married, happily employed, just plain happy, until the accident, by Paul Fockler, Houston, Missouri. I couldn't find my stocking cap. That's how it all started. Though looking back on that day, I can see that that isn't what stands out. The weird thing is, I was only an observer to everything that happened afterward, but nothing would ever be the same for me again. December 6, 2007. I'd rushed home from my job as a department manager at Walmart. I'd been there 11 years, and at 37, planned on retiring there. For a guy who never went to college, I felt lucky to have a good-paying job and wanted to hang on to it. I'd always made the safe choice in everything I did. All this talk about God having a plan, I wasn't sure about that, at least for me. Better not to take chances. The roads were starting to ice up. I was going out again to work on our church float for the Christmas parade. But where was my cap? Ah, yes, there it was, tossed in the closet. It would be getting dark soon. I gave my wife, Melissa, a kiss and headed out the door. Traffic was busy on Highway 63. A quarter mile ahead was a bridge that spans Indian Creek. Suddenly, everything came to a halt. I edged forward just before the bridge. I saw it. A sheriff's deputy, Crown Vic, on the right side of the

"Stayed still," I said, trying to keep my voice calm and firm. "Help is coming." I wasn't sure he heard me, but he didn't budge. "It's going to be okay." I went to the pickup truck. The driver and his young son were conscious but in shock. "Stay still," I repeated. By then, the paramedics had arrived. They used the jaws of life to open the patrol car. They removed the victims with such skill and were so cool under pressure. Then everyone was on the way to the hospital. I said a prayer for the trauma team. Their work was just beginning, yet I felt strangely numb. No, helpless. I wondered if anyone in the patrol car would survive. It was too late to continue on to church, so I got back in my car and headed home. When I came through the door, Melissa looked startled. "Are you okay?" she asked. I told her everything. They were dying, and I didn't know what to do. "You did everything you could," Melissa said. "If it wasn't for you looking for your hat, you could have been in the wreck. You could have been killed. Think about that." I had no appetite for dinner. I sat on the couch in silence, replaying every moment. The faces of the victims, especially the female officer, so young. "I've got to call Mom," I finally said. "A retired nurse, she might be able to tell me if I'd overlooked something." "What more could you have done, Paul?" she said. Mom wasn't one to mince words. "You're not a paramedic. You're a manager at Walmart." That night, I barely slept, or the night after that. News coverage didn't help. The sheriff's deputy had slid over the center line. The woman in the passenger seat, Laura Whittingham, was a student at the sheriff's academy and volunteering as a prisoner transport officer. She was 35, 2 years younger than me, and died at the hospital, married with young children. One of the prisoners had died too. The others all pulled through. Laura Whittingham's death hit me hard. Those poor kids robbed of their mother. If only I'd been able to help. Only. My life had a few of those. I'd never needed some deep sense of purpose in my job. I wasn't cut out to be one of those people. When I was in the fourth grade, my parents had pulled me out of public school and enrolled me in a private school with barely a dozen students run by our church. Our household was in a season of chaos, and my parents wanted me in a supportive environment. Most years, I was the only student in my grade. I struggled with motivation and graduated a year late. I thought there was something wrong with me. My self-confidence evaporated. I passed up all kinds of opportunities, a mission trip to Africa, pursuing professional training in the performing arts, which I loved, college. I couldn't imagine pushing myself that hard. Eventually, good things had come my way. I met Melissa, a teacher, and got married, was hired at Walmart, and earned promotions. I'd done all right. Now I was desperate to make a change. I kept thinking about the paramedics. Finally, I brought up the topic to Mom. "Is that what you want to be doing later in life?" she said, climbing in and out of wrecked cars. "Why don't you think about nursing?" "What?" I said. "You know I didn't go to college." "I wouldn't suggest it if you couldn't do it, Paul," she countered. "You need to start believing in yourself and stop playing it so safe." Like I said, Mom is blunt. College? Nursing school? It all seemed too much. Still, I couldn't ignore the feeling inside me. So I looked into nursing. Because I hadn't graduated from an accredited school, I would have to get my GED first and take the ACT exam. All this before I could even apply to college. "You can't give up," Melissa said. "I'll help you study. Did you ever wonder if God is trying to tell you something? That maybe there is a plan?" If Melissa believed in me and Mom did too, why couldn't I? I started college in August 2008, and 2 years later was accepted into a nursing program. I stayed on part-time at Walmart to help pay the bills. It was a million times harder than I'd ever imagined. There were a million times I wanted to quit, but one thing helped me keep going. Laura Whittingham. If only I could have done something. She'd been a student, too, with her own dreams. Occasionally, I tried to contact her family. I'd always come up short. But I never forgot her, never forgot my feeling of helplessness. I graduated in 2012, top of my class, no less, a registered nurse. Still, I doubted if I could keep everything that I'd learned in my head. "You're never going to remember every detail. Nursing is complex," Mom told me. "What's most important in nursing is showing you care." I was amazed to discover that I was good at it. I too knew about fear and worry. I understood people questioning God. In sharing with patients, I began to feel a presence I had never really experienced. One day I was sitting with a family that had just lost a loved one. I knew they were believers. "He didn't suffer," I

0: He's in a much better place walking on streets of gold. There was relief in a way, a kind of joy in the faces of the family that someone understood. Not long after that, I went on my first medical mission trip to the Gambia. Caring for the people there, both adults and children, profoundly affected me, as if God had literally been waiting for me in Africa, lovingly waiting for me to accept the plan He'd made for my life, a plan I once doubted and now embraced. I knew for certain that God was at work in my life. Every day, driving to work at the hospital, I passed by the memorial, a simple wooden cross that had been erected in Laura's memory. I wondered what had become of her children. I wished I could tell them that their mother hadn't died alone, how my life had been changed as a result of everything. One Saturday in June 2017, Melissa and I were heading to town to go shopping. We were running very late, with one unexpected delay after another. Before the bridge, I glanced reflexively at the memorial. Two young women stood at the cross. "It's them," I said. I parked on the same side of the road I had more than 9 years earlier. Melissa and I walked to the little cross where the young woman stood. "Excuse me, are you related to Laura?" I asked. "Yes, we're her twin daughters," one of them said. "I stopped the night of the accident," I said. "I was there the whole time with your mother and the others. They were never alone. That day changed my life. I went to college and became a nurse. I've always wanted to tell Laura's family that something good came out of that tragedy." The two women, Hannah and Haley, looked at me. "This is a God moment," Haley said. "We grew up in Oklahoma. This is our first visit to Mom's memorial." "That means a lot," Hannah added. "Thank you. But did you know we would be here?" "I didn't. My wife and I were supposed to be out of town today. This wasn't part of the plan." I paused. Then again, maybe it was. For more on this story, see Family Room. Art of Living, Everyday Poet. Find the Poetry in Your Life by Jacqueline Suskin, Bayside, California. There's a saying, be kind, for everyone is fighting a hard battle. These days, the battle feels especially hard. From everyday challenges to the forces dividing our nation, it's fair to ask, how can I bring more joy to my life, more peace? My answer, poetry. I'm a professional poet. For a decade, I earned a living doing a project called Poem Store. I set up my typewriter in a farmer's markets and other public places and wrote poems on the spot for anyone who asked. I also did private events. In total, I wrote more than 40,000 poems. I now teach poetry workshops, lead creative retreats, and write books. Everywhere I go, I see a hunger for the unique gift that poetry provides. Do you remember a story I wrote a few years ago for Guideposts about how poetry can be a vital part of someone's prayer practice? A couple years before that, I wrote about how a poem store encounter led to an unlikely and life-giving friendship. What is it about poetry that makes it such a powerful universal language? Poetry reveals beauty in the smallest details of creation. It finds light in the darkest shadows. It is a guide and a teacher, reminding readers that life is a miracle, something to be celebrated. Good poetry tells deep truths about joy and pain, triumph and grief. Like the Psalms, poetry explores every aspect of human experience, shying away from nothing and expressing gratitude for everything. That's why I believe poetry can be healing for anyone. You don't have to be a professional poet. Here are some suggestions for cultivating a poetic mindset, gained from a lifetime of writing, teaching, and finding my place on this planet. Be in awe of everything. A dictionary definition of awe is a feeling of reverential respect mixed with fear or wonder. Reverence, fear, and wonder are pillars of the poetic mindset. Reverence for the gift of life and the giver, fear of loss and impermanence, wonder at the world's majesty and beauty. The poetic mindset starts with the idea that nothing is an accident. Everything is interrelated and plays a part in a greater whole. Therefore, everything deserves notice and even celebration. The signs are everywhere. Autumn leaves swirling in the wind, a luminous raindrop on your window, the sight of someone you love peacefully asleep, stars on the clear winter night. Even on your hardest day, a glance around will reveal something miraculous. When I focus on the intricate grandeur of nature, I feel myself relax. My mind unclenches from my problems, and I know that something larger is present, no matter what happens. Here are a few lines from a poem I wrote about awe. The breeze carries the scent of salt water, and I tune into four different bird calls at once. One is a hummingbird. I can hear it. The crows wake me up. It's spring, and all new growth can't help but point toward the light. Awe is easy to cultivate. Close your eyes. Now open them. What is the first thing you see? Look closer. Ask yourself, how is this thing made? Where did it come from? What does it look like, feel like, smell like, maybe even taste like? What is good about it? What does it remind you of? Does it bring happy thoughts or sad ones? Why? What does it tell you about yourself or the divine? I'm willing to bet you randomly selected object is full of meaning. A poetic mindset helps you tune into the significance whenever you want. It's an inexhaustible source of healing, refreshment, and inspiration. 2. Make pain your teacher. Are you brokenhearted and angry? There's a poem for that. A poem is a place where you can pour out your hardest feelings. Make your words shout, burn. Don't be afraid. You can always throw the page into the fireplace once you've filled it, or seal it in an envelope and come back to it later. Poetry can be a repository for everything difficult in your life. But there's more. I find that when I write about something I'm struggling with, my negative feelings begin to ebb. By writing, remembering, I am forced to admit that not everything is so bad. The world is complicated. There is darkness and light. Forgiveness comes into view. The more I put everything on the page, the whole truth, not just an edited version, the more I ask why things happened. If I could have done things differently, whether my poem is trying to teach me something, here's a part of a poem I wrote while I was grieving a loved one. You were a shining man, always giving us a reason to rejoice, and so you still are. You always will be. Writing about grief helped me widen my perspective. I learned that memories are emblems of ongoing life after death. That doesn't end my grief. My grief teaches me a healing truth. 3. Seek what inspires you. Life isn't perfect, but you can live with love and trust anyway. Poetry helps us remember this essential piece of wisdom. What comes from God is good, and there is always goodness to be found once you train yourself to look. Poetry to me is a form of praise. I build poems from things I see, people I meet, and thoughts and feelings found deep inside. As I present those treasures in poetic language, I am celebrating what is good in them. My poems have an innate optimism. Poetry looks for the bright side of life, whatever is inspiring and beautiful, even in the midst of hardship. To see the world as a poet is to be aware of beauty wherever you go. A poet believes that beauty is a clue to the essential nature of existence. Pay attention to that feeling of joy as you spot a delicate tracery of dew in a spider's web or you're on your morning walk. The beauty and your joy are helping you see something deeply true about life. I wake up at dawn and find the half moon staring in my window, as bright as the coming sun. What can I do but sing to honor it? I stand on the porch and the notes come easy, all glory for the glowing green, gray, blue of landscape. What else is good? Your dark eyes that won't look away from mine, the worn wool blanket that keeps us warm, the pink flowers that have yet to be open in the grass. I watch as the white light is swallowed in fog, the apple tree hung with glittering dew. 4. Open yourself to a new perspective. Few objects are more humble than the pencil, yet for me a pencil is holy. Every pencil is special because I imagine the thoughts and images that can be used to create and communicate. What are the holy objects in your life? A poet looks for what is beloved in everything, no matter how ordinary. That is what makes poetry a force for healing. When you look for what is beautiful, good, true, and holy in everything around you, you are really looking for God. When you write down what you see, you are engaged in a deep form of prayer. When your mind and your heart develop this habit of poetic prayer, you cannot be overcome by the world's troubles because you carry a treasury of goodness inside yourself. Your poems don't have to be perfect. They don't have to rhyme. They don't have to impress anyone. All they need is a new perspective, that of a poetic mindset. Look for what moves you most and then write it down. Make that a daily habit. Welcome to the poetry of everyday life. I'm Sandy Summers, and you're listening to Guideposts on Sun Sounds of Arizona, a 24-hour reading and information service for people who can't read print due to a disability. If you missed any part of this program, you may access it anytime, on demand, at www.sunsounds.org. In addition to the bi-monthly Guidepost magazine, each week we may be reading some of Guidepost's other daily devotions or inspiring stories from Guideposts online. Guidepost Books, A Soldier's Vision. He lay wounded in the Iraqi desert, ready to accept his death. Then he saw and heard his future. By Bud Evans, Muncie, Indiana. Hawaji, Iraq, June 2004. Clack, clack, clack. Bullets whizzed by. Everyone ran for cover. The gunfire had come out of nowhere. I ducked behind a concrete wall and looked for the rest of my unit. They were more than 45 feet away, too far for me to get to. Hold position, my sergeant yelled over the gunfire. We were in a bad spot. We needed backup and couldn't move until another unit got to us. I took a deep breath and reloaded my gun. Boom! The ground exploded, shrapnel blasting through the air. Pain seared through my side. I was flat on my back. Was I hit? Breathing fast, I ripped open my body armor and stuck my hand inside. When I pulled it out, it was covered in blood. I lay there helpless and alone. As bullets ricocheted around me, rockets shrieked overhead, I clenched my teeth, bracing against the pain. My breaths came in ragged gasps. Suddenly, there were hands on me, dragging me. One of my fellow soldiers had managed to get to me. He pulled me to a spot with more cover and yelled for a medic. Everything's gonna be okay, Evans, he said. We've got you. His words came to me through a fog. I fought to keep my eyes open. I struggled to breathe. The medic applied pressure to my side and stopped the bleeding. You have to stay awake, he said. Still, I felt myself drifting. Stay with us, Evans. Everything went black. I woke up in another place. It felt as if I were underwater, but I wasn't, holding my breath. Everything was cool. There was no pain. I felt weightless, drifting through the space. So different from the hot, dry Iraqi desert. Where am I? I looked up. Light rippled down, refracted beams from the surface reaching past me, though I didn't know what was beyond it. I was overcome with the urge to reach it. I kicked my legs and paddled my arms. I floated up with ease as if propelled by an unseen force. I'm dying. I was not afraid. In fact, I felt more at peace than I ever had before. My life leading up to my military career had been hard. My parents were addicts. My father was abusive, my mother neglectful. I'd fought against the odds to avoid ending up like them. I struggled to pass my classes in high school and to drown out the criticism from peers that I was too dumb to make a career in the military. Right out of high school, I completed basic training and got my orders for a one-year tour in Iraq. I felt meant for the job. Combat was nothing new. I'd been fighting my whole life. Now I felt total surrender. My struggles were over. If this was death, then I was willing to accept it. I'd signed up for the military knowing that this could be my fate. I was okay with it. Then something caught my eye. An image appeared before me as if projected on glass. It was my mother on the day I was born. She held me close, something I never remembered her doing when I was a little kid. Still, I felt comfort in that moment. Then another image appeared. This time it was something that didn't happen. My mother giving me up for adoption. I saw myself being taken away from her. What is this? It took me a moment to understand. This was what could have happened. This was the avenue my life didn't take. I swam higher. More images appeared. I saw when my mother finally left my father and he was out of our lives for good. I saw the day she married my stepfather and started to pull our lives together. I saw the day I enlisted in the military. I saw my grandfather, a veteran, telling me he was proud of me. Important moments that made me who I am. With each image, I went back to the emotional place I'd been in as I lived them. Pain, relief, fear, expectation. And with each scene came a counter scene. images of what could have happened if different choices had been made, if my mother had never left my father and he remained a toxic presence in my life, if I hadn't joined the military. I shuddered when I saw I could have ended up either dead or in jail if I hadn't enlisted. I knew that I was meant to understand that my life had direction and that each step along the way had shaped by the choices I made. Now I was close to the surface. I heard something. "I love you, babe. We love you, Daddy." I stopped swimming. I couldn't see anything, no images anymore, just voices. Somehow I understood that these were voices of my wife and children, but how was that possible? I was 19, far from fatherhood. I didn't even have a girlfriend. Yet I was absolutely certain my wife's voice was filled with warmth and patience. The voices of our children, a girl and a boy, were sweet and trusting. I felt wrapped in the most incredible love. It was intense, as if all the love I'd feel for my future family were concentrated into this one moment. This role of being someone's husband, someone's father, just felt right. In that moment, something changed. I was no longer complacent about dying. I wanted to experience this love. I wanted to see my wife's face and hug my kids. I made the choice. I was going to live. At that instant, I became acutely aware of crushing pressure. My body ached. My lungs burned for air. I started fighting to get to the surface to breathe. It was the way back to life. I kicked my legs as hard as I could. My arms raked at the water in desperation. I wanted to stop, to rest, but I knew I couldn't. Keep going, I thought, for them. My hand broke through the surface, but I couldn't push myself any higher. I sank down past all the images I had passed on the way up. The surface faded away. I was sinking into darkness. Then the water whooshed downward in a whirlpool as if someone had pulled a plug. It swirled around me and out an unseen drain. "Evans, you have to wake up." I sucked in a huge gasp of hot desert air. "Stay with us." Hands slapped my face. My eyes shot open. The medic and the other soldier were leaning over me. I was still on the ground where I had lost consciousness. The medic had just drained the blood from my lungs. I could breathe again. I was alive, for now. I could hear a helicopter overhead. I was getting out of there. I grabbed hold of the medic's shoulder and clung for a dear life as I began my transport to the nearest medical base. The road to recovery was long and difficult. I was stuck in bed for months. The doctors warned me I might be medically discharged. The idea of a future family, the reason why I wanted to live, felt unattainable without a career. I wondered if that what I'd experienced was real or just some product of my oxygen-deprived brain. I fell into a deep depression. Then my mom and stepdad introduced me to their friend's daughter, Jen. She had offered to chat with me after hearing what I had gone through. And my mom thought speaking with someone my own age might help cheer me up. What began as a once-a-week phone call with Jen turned into talking every day. She was an incredible woman, so full of patience and hope and faith. She told me about her life, how she was in school to become a teacher. Over time, I opened up to her, too. With Jen's encouragement, I made a full recovery, but I decided not to re-enlist in the military. I knew the path my life needed to take, and I knew with absolute certainty who would share that path with me. Jen and I just celebrated our 13th wedding anniversary. We have two children, a girl and a boy, and when they say, "We love you, Daddy," their voices are familiar to me, more than anyone will ever know. Witnessing heaven. Have you ever wondered if heaven is real, if the promises of its love and peace are true? In Witnessing Heaven, a new guidepost book series, you'll read powerful true stories of everyday people who took a miraculous journey there and back. Like Bud Evans, they'll share the sights, sounds, and glory of heaven and how their near-death experience has filled them with unshakable faith. Along with each unforgettable story, you'll find scripture verses that remind you of God's promise of heaven, as well as scientific research and groundbreaking studies of NDEs that show death is not the end. Each volume in Witnessing Heaven will comfort and reassure you that the hereafter is filled with joy. Turn to the insert after page 50 to order Heavenly Encounters, the first book in the series. That's all the time we have today for Guideposts. Thank you for listening. My name is Sandy Summers. Stay tuned for more great programming on Sun Sounds.
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0: Welcome to History Extra on Sun Sounds of Arizona. I'm your volunteer reader, Kim Chupa Cornell. Our first story is The Plague Sat Like a King on the Throne. The Black Death is infamous for ravaging the population of Europe, yet it was most lethal in the Muslim world, leaving such a trail of devastation that bodies were left rotting in the streets. Thomas Asbridge investigates why plague took such a heavy toll in the Near East. On an autumn day in 1347, a ship docked in the ancient Egyptian harbor of Alexandria, gateway to the remarkable Islamic realm that today we know as Maluk Sultanate. It had set sail probably from the Black Sea, carrying 32 merchants, a large crew, and hundreds of slaves destined for sale in Egypt. But at some point during that voyage, a strange and merciless disease swept through the vessel. Some on board were tortured by grotesque swellings and tumors, while others coughed up torrents of blood. By the time the ship made landfall, only 4 merchants, 1 slave, and perhaps 30 sailors remained alive, and they all died in the port within a matter of days. The ship's arrival in Alexandria marked the outbreak there of the lethal plague now known to history as the Black Death. We tend to think of this 14th century pandemic as a European phenomenon, but the disease also spread far beyond the boundaries of Catholic Christendom, traveling along the well-established Mediterranean trade routes that linked East and West. Indeed, the Black Death arrived in Egypt at about the same time it landed in Sicily, and was arguably at its most destructive in the Muslim world north of Africa and the Near and Middle East. Here, the seemingly invincible Maluk Sultanate, the force that had turned back the Mongol horde and crushed the Crusaders, was crippled by plague and eventually overrun by the Ottomans. Punishment or reward? The disease's devastating impact within the Maluk state can be in part explained by the Orthodox Islamic theology, derived from earlier experience of 7th century plague outbreaks. Muslims believed that plague was a gift from God because it was thought that this was the view espoused by the Prophet Muhammad. When the Syrian poet and scholar Al-Wardi described how the Black Death struck his home city of Aleppo in June 1348, he explained that this lethal malady was inflicted as a dreadful punishment and a rebuke for non-Muslims, but ought to be seen as a martyrdom and a reward by the faithful. According to the Islamic tenets repeated by Al-Wardi, plague was not actually contagious. Rather, those afflicted were selected by Allah, and fleeing pestilential outbreaks or traveling into areas affected by the disease was strictly prohibited. Despite witnessing firsthand how plague frightened and killed his city's populace, likening its attacks to those of a suddenly deadly arrow or ravenous lion, the poet held firm to these religious beliefs. But though he survived 9 dreadful months of the pandemic, the disease ultimately claimed his life on March 18, 1349. Islamic dogma regarding plague stood in stark contrast to attitudes demonstrated in much of medieval Europe and beyond, where many fled outbreaks, and it had a profound consequence for the progress of the Black Death throughout the Muslim world. In European cities such as London, Florence, and Paris, it is thought that around 50% of the population perished during the pandemic. In Damascus and Cairo, the Maluk Sultanate's largest population centers, that figure may well have been closer to 80%. In the former, home to a population of perhaps 80,000 people before the Black Death, we are told that when fatalities peaked in the autumn and early winter of 1348-1349, the plague sat like a king on a throne, killing daily 1,000 or more and decimating the population. According to one Muslim chronicler, the Damascenes were terrified by the multitude of corpses, As a result, people stopped asking the administration for permission to bury their dead, and bodies were abandoned in gardens and on the roads. Burial rites. The same calamitous disaster also played out in Egypt, though in the Moloch capital of Cairo, home to some 500,000 people, the situation was even ghastlier. During that terrible winter of 1348-1349, vast numbers of citizens succumbed to the Black Death. As one contemporary noted, the pestilence increased to the point where it was impossible to count the dead, with whole households perishing in one night or two, each individual believing that he was going to die in the same way. At the height of the pandemic in December 1348 and January 1349, perhaps 20,000 people died each day in that city alone. Cairo became an abandoned desert, with no one walking along the streets, we are told. Such was the despair that you could not pass any house without being sickened by the howling. In all, probably well in excess of 250,000 lives were lost there, though the exact figure cannot be determined. As one Muslim observer conceded, this epidemic crossed the bounds of understanding, and it is impossible to draw up a statistic. Another remarked simply that the plague destroyed mankind in Cairo. Collapse of normality. The unprecedented mass mortality witnessed during the Black Death left many medieval communities struggling to bury their dead. In Venice, for example, four islands were designated as emergency burial grounds, while in London, two large cemeteries were created just outside the city walls. We know from modern excavations of these European sites that in spite of the crisis, the bodies interred there were, for the most part, treated with considerable care. Rather than thrown in, they were lowered into their graves, presumably with ropes, and oriented east to west, as was the Christian custom. In Cairo, by contrast, the sheer number of corpses seems to have overwhelmed the Moloch regime, prompting the wholesale collapse of normative burial customs. Muslim chroniclers recorded that the city's mosques were soon filled with the bodies of the dead and dying. By the winter of 1348-49, makeshift benches for washing the dead, as Islamic tradition demanded, had to be fashioned out of any available material. Bodies were routinely carried on wooden planks, ladders, or doors, rather than on funeral biers, even though the city apparently had 1,400 of these on hand, sometimes with two or three bodies on a single stretcher or a single plank. The surge in mortality drove up charges for burials to exorbitant levels, with porters demanding 6 silver for carrying a body and grave diggers charging 50. Though we are told that most of these people then died without ever having taken any profit from their gains. In early January 1349, bodies reportedly began accumulating in the road and in the markets, and teams were appointed to carry out burials while pious persons installed themselves permanently in various places of prayer in Cairo to recite funeral orations. With cadavers piling up in heaps on the public highway and the city's main cemeteries already filled to capacity, authorities had no choice but to break Islamic burial customs and began using mass graves. As one chronicler grimly observed, "We dug pits into which we threw 30 to 40 corpses or even more." Although Islam's staunch rejection of the concept of contagion and its prohibition on flight may have exasperated the death toll, these strictures did mean that the Muslim world seemingly avoided the horrifying social fragmentation witnessed in Christian Europe. In that region, many contemporaries recorded that plague victims were often abandoned by physicians, friends, neighbors, even family members, because fear of infection was so rife. Faith United. At a mosque in Damascus, Muslims, Jews, and Christians gathered together at the height of the Black Death to spend a night in prayer. No doctor will visit the sick, not even if he were to be given everything the sick man owns, noted one eyewitness. Nor will the father visit the son, the mother the daughter, the brother, the son the father, the friend, the acquaintance, nor any a blood relation, unless, that is, they wish to die suddenly, along with them, or to follow them at once. No similar phenomenon was reported in the Moloch Reims. Before his demise, Alwardi did chide his fellow citizens, "If you see many funeral buyers and their carriers here in every quarter of Aleppo, the announcements of death and cries, you run from them and refuse to stay with them." But there is no evidence to suggest that Muslims struck down by the Black Death were routinely neglected. Violent persecution. The Islamic world also appears to have avoided succumbing to the violent persecution of religious minorities. In Catholic Europe, tens of thousands of Jews were executed during the pandemic on the entirely spurious grounds that they had somehow caused the mass mortality by poisoning water sources. In contrast, Christians and Jews living under Muslim rule in the Levant appear to have experienced no maltreatment during the crisis. Indeed, when the plague first hit Damascus, its populace came together in an extraordinary act of collective multi-faith worship. Having purged their bodies with a three-day fast, Damascenes, young and old, male and female, crowded into the great mosque on the night of Thursday, July 24th. According to an eyewitness, Muslims gathered alongside Jews with their Book of the Law and Christians with their gospel to spend an entire night engaged in prayer. At dawn, they all processed, barefoot and weeping, some 2 miles south to the Mosque of the Footprints. There, before the impressions supposedly left by the feet of Moses and Muhammad, they sought through supplication and invocation to invoke the favor of God through his books and prophets. Annihilation and disillusion. Although the Muslim world seems to have escaped some of the Black Death's worst immediate effects in terms of social cohesion, it struggled to adapt to the plague's long-term consequences. The shattering impact of the scourge was only accentuated when it began to recur. It struck much of the medieval world again in the early 1360s, then reemerged cyclically every 10 to 15 years, for centuries to come in what scholars now term the Second Plague Pandemic. England was hit at least another 16 times before the end of the 15th century, and by the year of its collapse in 1517, the Moloch Sultanate had endured 43 outbreaks. These successive epidemics were generally shorter-lived and less virulent than the Black Death, but nonetheless made the disease a lethal and destabilizing fact of life, helping to ensure that the overall population continued to dwindle for the next five generations. The Christian West struggled through a slow, often painful period of adaptation to this new age of plague, reshaping systems of settlement, social organization, and agricultural exploitation. More importantly still, Western society gradually learned how to manage outbreaks, avoiding unnecessarily close contact with the afflicted came to be widely recommended, and governing administrations also began to develop more effective strategies for tackling the disease. In July 1377, the Republic of Ragusa on the Dalmatian coast of what now is southern Croatia imposed the first recorded regulations designed to curtail the disease's ability to spread via trade routes. These forced all merchants arriving from plague-affected regions to undergo a 30-day period of isolation, together with their goods and ships, before entering the city. Venice soon followed suit, and by 1385, the city had extended the official isolation period to 40 days. It is from the Italian for this time span that the word quarantine was derived. The palliative effect of these new approaches was neither immediate or universal, and fresh outbreaks still brought spells of shockingly mass mortality in Europe. However, the frequency and lethality of these recurrences did begin to decline at the end of the 15th century, with even the worst episodes killing only between 10 and 15% of the population. From that time on, overall population levels slowly started to recover. Failure to adapt. Sadly, no similar process of adjustment was set in train in the Muslim world. Instead, theologians held firm to the orthodox Islamic tenets regarding plague. In the 1440s, an eminent Egyptian writer published an influential treatise entitled Merits of the Plague, again refuting the notion of contagion and forbidding flight despite himself losing three daughters to the disease. As a result, Muslim polities such as Moluk Sultanate continued to be assailed by what one eyewitness described as the horror of the plague. In all, the disease ravaged the realm in 60 out of 170 years, with 19 severe waves hammering Egypt. The most devastating outbreak from autumn 1429 to spring 1430 came to be known as the Great Extinction and is thought to have killed around 45% of Cairo's population. A further 80,000 people perished in the plague of 1460. These repeated episodes of mass mortality crushed any prospect of population recovery and compromised the Mamluks' ability to wage war. Worse still, they eroded the regime's ability to manage and maintain the exceptionally advanced but also fragile irrigation system that had for centuries been used to harness the Nile's annual flood. When this complex system broke down, the empire's ability to farm the Nile Delta, its agricultural heartland, faltered, and a critical source of Mamluk wealth began to dry up. By the end of the 15th century, the once mighty Mamluk Sultanate had entered a terminal spiral of decay. It soon fell prey to another expansionist Muslim power, the Ottoman Turks, whose nomadic lifestyle seems to have afforded them some protection during the initial emergence and spread of the Black Death. The Ottomans proved better able to protect their military forces, moving troops out of plague-affected regions during some of the worst outbreaks of the 15th century. And in 1516, Ottoman forces invaded Mamluk Syria, going on to conquer Egypt the following year. The fearsome Islamic polity had dominated the eastern Mediterranean for more than 250 years, had come to an end, brought to its knees, at least in part, by the ravages of the Black Death and the Second Plague Pandemic. Thomas Asbridge is a reader in medieval history at Queen Mary University of London. His new book is The Black Death, A Global History, 2026. You've been listening to History Extra on Sun Sounds of Arizona. I'm your volunteer reader, Kim Chupa Cornell. Up next, LGBTQ people who changed the world. As we celebrate the contributions of lesbian, gay, bisexual, transgender, and queer people throughout history, to mark the occasion, Matt Elton asked a panel of experts to nominate an individual they believe deserves more recognition. Christina, Queen of Sweden, gender iconoclast and pioneering intellectual, by Gabriel Story. Christina, Queen of Sweden from 1632 until her abdication in 1654, was one of the most learned women of the 17th century. Her sexual identity and orientation have been the cause of much debate due to her cross-dressing and self-declared disinterest in marriage, as well as her enthusiasm for activities such as hunting and swordsplay, traditionally masculine hobbies. From Christina's birth in December 1626, her gender identity sparked discussion, as she was mistaken for a son due to her swollen genitals and being born with a caul, the amniotic membrane covering a fetus. Perhaps hoping for a son, Christina's father ensured that his daughter had an education fit for a prince, which may have impacted her decision to engage in traditionally masculine hobbies. These two points led to the theory that Christina was intersex. However, the 20th century exhumation of her remains has nullified the point. Indeed, the terminology we use today to describe gender and sexuality did not exist in the 1600s, and therefore complex to define her and think of how she would have defined herself. Her refusal to marry and bear children, alongside the many scandalous rumors of her relationships with both men and women, have led to some proclamations of Christina as being lesbian or bisexual. Christina's potential relationship with a lady-in-waiting, Ebba Spar, has also been held as evidence of her interest in women. Without conclusive evidence, her sexuality cannot be defined. And even if such evidence survived, it would not be accurate to categorize her according to modern-day terminology. Of Christina's rule, we know much more. She amassed paintings, manuscripts, coins, and scientific instruments in Stockholm, and regularly corresponded with philosophers, authors, and scholars. She pushed for peace during the European Wars of Religion, and her conversion to Catholicism in 1652 was one of the reasons behind her abdication. Much of her later life was spent traveling around Europe, engaged in scholarly pursuits. Up next, James Osborne highlights insights shared by experts on History Extra podcasts. Our forebears knew how to have a good night's sleep. People in early modern Britain adhered to a framework of belief and behaviors aiming to improve sleep, some of which still hold up today. If you're having trouble sleeping, you might consider reading a book, or perhaps buying a new mattress or blackout curtains, or counting sheep. One method you likely haven't tried is putting a cold apple on your head. Yet, many people living in early modern Britain believed this was effective sleeping aid. That might seem odd, but in some ways we can learn about sleep hygiene from the early modern period, says Sasha Handley, professor of early modern history at the University of Manchester. Sleep was one of six lifestyle behaviors widely identified by physicians, medical practitioners, and ordinary people as things they had to take regular care of in order to stay healthy in the long term. This healthcare culture shaped where people slept, what they slept on, what they ate before bed, and what they did when they woke in the night. One of the biggest differences from modern life was spatial. Depending on how rich or poor you were likely to be sleeping in a room that had multiple purposes, Handley says. In less wealthy households, those occupying just one or two rooms, a bed might stand in a space used for cooking, eating, working, and receiving visitors. In contrast, says Handley, those with more money could afford to separate out a particular room for sleep. As for the wealthiest, they had often very lavish beds. The Duchess of Lauderdale, for example, had six mattresses stacked on her bed. This elevation was not just about comfort. It was generally accepted that the higher your bed was off the floor, the more important you were, says Handley. Beds lower to the floor were associated with illness from damp and with lower social status. A truckle bed, for example, was used by servants. This low bed was usually stored beneath a larger bed to be pulled out at night for a servant who could be called upon if needed. The word truckling meant to be subservient, added Handley. Common sense. Early modern sleepers also paid close attention to the sensory world around the bed. A mattress stuffed with straw and hops was surprisingly comfortable, reveals Handley. Hops were commonly used in pillows because their scent was thought to help relaxation at bedtime. Hops were also used in brewing beer, and their mild sedative properties were widely noted in modern herbals. There is also evidence of various herbs being used to calm the body and crucially to cool it down, continues Handley. That aligns with a core tenet of modern sleep science. A slight drop in body temperature helps prepare the body for sleep. They used rose petals to scent bed chambers and plants believed to promote a cooling atmosphere, says Handley. Water lilies, for example, were popular. Also aligning with modern ideas was the belief that achieving good sleep began hours before climbing into bed. People were advised to have a light supper and to avoid rich food such as heavy beef or sweet wine, which were thought to disrupt sleep, says Handley. Digestion was believed to generate internal heat, which could disturb the balance of humors and make sleep more difficult. The reasoning might seem odd, but the basic principle resonates with modern advice. Getting into bed in a state of calm was key. Some of the most important bedtime practices involved meditation, says Handley. For most people, this meant prayer. They believed the devil's power was strongest at night and sought protection through prayer, asking God to keep them safe until morning, adds Handley. Of course, these strategies didn't always work. There is evidence of poor sleep during periods of stress, financial worry, or when there were young children in the household, says Hanley. In that sense, they were not so different from us. People kept books at the bedside, including the Book of Common Prayer, which contained words to use if waking in the night. They might also use prayer beads or other repetitive devotional practices to help calm the mind. Nevertheless, some Tudor sleep tips were rooted in medical theories entirely unfamiliar to us today. Apples were considered soporific, so it made sense that putting an apple on your head might help you to drop off. Yet despite these exceptions, early modern sleep culture got several things broadly right. It recognized that routine, body temperature, sleeping environment, and state of mind all impact sleep, even if modern science might quibble with our forebears' reasoning. Sasha Hanley spoke to David Musgrove on the History Extra podcast episode, Life Lessons from History, Tudor Sleep Lessons. You've been listening to History Extra on Sun Sounds of Arizona. I'm your volunteer reader, Kim Chupa Cornell. Remember, you can take Sun Sounds with you. You can get our stream and on demand on our new Sun Sounds of Arizona app for Apple and Android phones. Music is classical British music by D'Lo Sound. Please join us next time for an upcoming episode.
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From tart cherries to fiery chilies, these straight-from-the-farm foods across the country are well worth building a trip around. Cherries in Door County, Wisconsin. If there were a periodic table for destinations based on their best-known foods, Door County, Wisconsin would be listed under CH for cherries. Dubbed Cherryland, USA. The county, which sits on the peninsula between Green Bay and Lake Michigan, is home to some 2,500 acres of orchards. During the short peak season for tart cherries, mid-July to early August, those trees, along with 300 miles of diverse shoreline, make the area a huge draw for vacationers. Spend time on the water or visit one of the many arts destinations. Check out Edgewood Orchard Galleries and the Hardy Gallery in particular. Then get your fill of as many cherry-inflected culinary delights as you can. In Fish Creek, treat yourself to the cherry-stuffed French toast at the White Gull Inn before strolling the shops along Main Street. Or head to Lautenbach's Orchard to pick your own fruit for pie making or a batch of Door County Bounce, cherries and sugar steeped in brandy. While you're there, sample one of several cherry wines and try your skill at the Cherry Pit Spit. Grab a patio table at Time in Sister Bay and dig into the local whitefish dip served with Door County cherry mustard. Or order the fried cheese curds with a side of cherry barbecue

Apples in Washington. The riverside town of Wenatchee is very good at reminding you that it's the apple capital of the world. You can't toss a core here without hitting a mural, fruit stand, or bakery highlighting Washington's homegrown fruit. There's even a research lab at the edge of town developing new apple varieties. The Spring Washington State Apple Blossom Festival in Wenatchee gives you the biggest bite for your buck with 10 days of craft shows, cider tastings, pie eating, contests, and parades. Stop by the Wenatchee Valley Museum and Cultural Center to learn how the fruit goes from seed to supermarket and see a 100-year-old apple sorter in action. Most Wenatchee farms open for apple picking in late summer through early fall. For a pulled-back view of the lush orchards with Cascade Mountains in the distance, walk along the 22-mile Apple Capital Loop Trail, or snake north along the Columbia River on a scenic drive to Lake Chelan. At Chelan Valley Farms, pick heirloom varieties like Ludicrisp and Sweet Maya, then head to town to browse the aisles at Culinary Apple for apple-themed cookbooks, platters, and peelers. Stay here. With its 60s beach vibes and stunning lake views, Campbell's Resort is the kind of classic spot families return to every summer for generations. Nino Padova. Maple syrup in Vermont. About one in four trees lining Vermont's postcard-worthy backroads is rich with everyone's favorite pancake condiment. Though the trees are tapped in spring, maple syrup rains year-round statewide. Stop by the New England Maple Museum to bone up on the history of maple sugaring, from its Native American roots to modern-day methods. Then pay a visit to Borden Maple Farm. Nestled in the hills of Woodstock, this family-run operation has been turning sap into syrup for decades. Tour their sugar house, learn about the product's health benefits, antioxidants, yay, and sample a range of syrups, from golden breakfast staples to molasses-like nectars that pair better with whiskey than waffles. The state's velvety spin on soft serve, called Maple Creamy, can be found at general stores and sugar houses throughout Vermont. One of the best versions is at Woodstock Scoops, which marries top-quality local dairy with Borden's organic maple syrup. Enjoy a swirl as you stroll the banks of the nearby Ottauquechee River looking for warblers. 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Sterling Ridge Resort offers cozy cabins with views of the Green Mountains, plus syrup aplenty. Tour its state-of-the-art sugar works and bottling operation, or book a treatment at the resort spa. N.P. Chili's in New Mexico. There's no mistaking chili season in the Hatch Valley. Come late August, the air turns thick with the smoky sweet aroma of roasting green chilies, and 30,000 chili heads descend on the area for the Hatch Chili Festival. Held over Labor Day weekend, the event celebrates the fruit in all forms, condiment, main dish, artwork, and parade float. The green chili action continues at farms and restaurants throughout New Mexico. To join the fierce debate over who makes the state's best green chili cheeseburger, follow up a visit to Sparky's Burgers and Barbecue in Hatch with a trip over an hour north to the Owl Bar and Cafe in San Antonio, New Mexico, which is said to have invented the dish while serving Manhattan Project engineers at the nearby Trinity testing site. In Albuquerque, about 2.5 hours north of Hatch, the fourth-generation family-run Big Jim Farms is a beloved spot to pick and roast heritage variety peppers. Sign up for their Red Chili Ristra workshop to learn to craft the traditional arrangement often seen strung up on porches around town. And for a potent scent memory of your trip, grab a green chili aroma candle from Sara Perito Supply Company, available at various shops in Albuquerque or saraperito.com. 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Stay here. Adobe walls, Kiva fireplaces, Hacienda-style courtyards. You can't get more New Mexico than the Los Poblanos historic.

0: Historic Inn in Albuquerque. Tour its organic farm, pick your own green chilies, and make friends with the resident alpacas. N.P. Peaches in South Carolina. Georgia may call itself the Peach State, but South Carolina harvests 3 times more chin-dripping fruits per season, prompting it to boldly call itself the tastier Peach State. Embrace the one-upmanship at McLeod Farms in McBee, a fifth-generation orchard that grows peaches across 1,000 acres. Driving along I-85, you can't miss the Peachoid, a 135-foot-tall water tower meticulously painted to resemble a giant peach. Ring in harvest season at the South Carolina Peach Festival in July with live music, a beauty pageant, and a fiercely competitive dessert-making contest. Spartanburg County is said to have the juiciest peaches in the state. You could cruise its back roads for days in summer and never stop at the same roadside stand. Strawberry Hill, USA, sells the fruit by the bushel, sun-warmed and replenished from the field hourly. Load up on Monroe's and O'Henry's, then drop by the cafe for homemade peach ice cream. Stay here. In the foothills of the Blue Ridge Mountains, the Red Horse Inn offers cottages equipped with kitchens, fireplaces, and patios with miles of uninterrupted views. It's a great home base for a summer peach-centric vacation, but also offers some of the best fall leaf peeping in the region. N.P. That concludes Take 5, We'll Travel for Food. Now let's move on to the next article. Plantings. Coreopsis. New colors and forms will have you taking a second look at this classic summer flower. Coreopsis exudes a carefree summer spirit, its wispy stems topped by daisy-like flowers. Some annual Coreopsis bloom a little earlier in the season than others, but no matter which variety you grow, you can count on them for long-lasting color. Go ahead and cut them by the fistful for bouquets. Snipping the plants encourages branching and even more blooms. Where to plant? Coreopsis does best in an area that receives full sun, 6 to 8 hours a day. It will grow in light shade but produces fewer flowers and will be susceptible to powdery mildew. Sowing seeds. In mid-spring or early summer, scatter seeds in the garden over prepared soil. Rake gently, tamp the soil down, and water well. Keep the area moist but not soggy until seedlings emerge. You can also start seeds indoors up to 6 weeks before the last frost, transplanting them in the spring. In warmer climates, sow seeds in the fall for spring germination. Caring for plants. Thin Coreopsis seedlings to 6 to 8 inches apart. Allow more space, up to 12 inches, for larger plants. As they grow, they will support each other. Once plants are established, they can handle periods of dry soil. Deer and rabbits do not favor Coreopsis. Pollinator magnets. Annual Coreopsis is an important source of nectar and pollen for a great variety of bees, butterflies, and moths. Plant Coreopsis in the vegetable garden to encourage pollinators and increase productivity. Perennial Coreopsis. In addition to annual Coreopsis, there are perennial varieties, hardy in zones 4 through 9. They tend to bloom in early to midsummer, spreading slowly to form clumps in the garden. Sources: selectseeds.com, edenbrothers.com, burpee.com. Odds are you're familiar with the bright yellow Coreopsis that's a native of Midwestern prairies, but have you met its white or burgundy cousins? Breeders have gotten creative with the flower in recent years, introducing delightful new cultivars. 1. Ruby Kiss, a white petticoat of petals, surrounds a dark red center, up to 46 inches tall. 2. Radiana Tigrina, red petals are edged in yellow, 12 to 18 inches tall. 3. Mardi Gras, pointed petals resemble stars, 18 inches tall. 4. Incredible. Profuse bicolor flowers may be yellow, gold, white, or red. 2 to 3 feet tall. 5. Cinnamon. Petals are red on the front, golden yellow on the back. 2 to 3 feet tall. 6. Plains variety. The native flower's yellow petals surround red centers. 4 to 8 feet tall. That concludes the article, Plantings, Coreopsis. 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This is Earth and Home, and I am your volunteer broadcaster, Carol Hampton. Let's move on to Mother Earth news. Create a thriving local food scene. Support farmers and strengthen your community's food systems, by Robert Turner. Some third graders from a local elementary school came to my farm for a tour, and I saw it as an opportunity to test their knowledge. So, before they arrived, I tied some carrots to a small maple tree by the vegetable garden. When we walked past the tree, I said, "There it is, kids, the carrot tree." They didn't question it, and no one said a word. It made perfect sense to them. Why not a carrot tree? After all, apples grow on trees, too. Later in the tour, I pulled a carrot out of the ground, and a bunch of little noses scrunched up. Some of the kids were a bit concerned that food came out of the dirt like that, and I think they preferred carrots from a tree because it was cleaner. I apologized for tricking them and explained how carrots are actually grown. Many of us are a little disconnected from our food, but my point is this. I believe every kid should go on a farm tour at least once, because the future of food production begins and ends with the next generation. The average age of a farmer in the U.S. is 58.1 years old and rising. If we want to build up our local food systems, we'll need to spark interest in young people early on, so we'll have the bandwidth and brain power over the next few decades to grow the food. We'll also need to teach kids where exactly food in the stores comes from and why local food is important. We need to help them see and remind ourselves that stronger local and regional food production systems will limit the inherent risks and waste of transporting food from faraway places. Local growing systems will also help us face droughts and floods while improving food security, food sovereignty, and community health and resilience. Historically, supporting local farms and producing your own food were the only options. As we move ahead, it needs to be re-emphasized. As we throw back to a past when local farms were supported by necessity, we need at the same time to embrace the expertise that will allow us to keep up with food production in an uncertain future. The landscape of farming is changing. It's become more complex as we've learned more about soil health and the importance of microorganisms, carbon cycles, and the impacts of intensifying weather events. The farmer of the future must grow and raise food while becoming an amateur scientist, an agronomist, a botanist, a biologist, and even a climatologist to be successful and, more importantly, sustainable. There can be large farms on hundreds or thousands of acres growing a single crop, such as corn, and small farms growing a variety of vegetables on an acre or two for a farm stand or local farmers market, or simply to share with family and friends. Regardless of scale, we need to assess our own communities for where we are, where we want to go, and what tools will help us get there. We need to have conversations with farmers, local government representatives, grocery stores, restaurants, food banks, hospitals, schools, neighbors, and more. Let's perform an honest inventory and assessment of our capacity to produce local food, and then figure out how to get where we want to be. Getting your bearings. The journey towards self-reliance in local food begins with asking yourself these important questions. What are the current production capabilities in your area? How many large and small farms exist in your region? You'll need several small and mid-sized farms growing a range of fruits and vegetables to supply the local food economy with enough variety to provide a healthy diet. If the supply side is sufficient, there must still be demand for local food products to sustain it, including value-added products. Performing an honest assessment is a good place to start evaluating resources and gaps. the U.S. Department of Agriculture, USDA, Census of Agriculture, www.nass.usda.gov/AG census, can give you important information about the current farming landscape in your county, such as the number of farms and acres in farming, the types and market value of products sold, farming-related income and expenses, the percentage of farms that use no-till practices or farm organically, the percentage of those that sell directly to consumers, and much more. Because the USDA website is complicated, it may be easiest to find a good summary of your county stats by performing an online search for your county and state alongside the phrase Census of Agriculture County Profile. A PDF summary of stats for your county should appear as one of the first search results. These data are updated every 5 years, and the summaries provide useful information in a tight, presentable package. An organization called Community Food Strategies, www.communityfoodstrategies.org, offers a nice web-based template for a community food snapshot that you can use to create an overview for your current local food environment, including information about community health, equity, access to broadband, farm economy, and ecosystem health. Both snapshots from Community Food Strategies and the USDA can be presented to stakeholders as you organize and build a local food movement so you can begin to change the food system from the ground up. The important thing is to understand your community's local food potential. Who are the producers of food products in your region, and what types of farming operations do they have? How much of the food that's eaten locally can be grown locally? Keep in mind the bigger picture of food and consumer trends, demographics, and markets. Within this larger context, you can identify the greatest barriers and opportunities for building a thriving local food economy and the steps that'll work for your community. A local food assessment is a powerful tool to achieve this. Bringing the community together. Neighborhoods and communities must work together to visualize and materialize the production, distribution, and access to food they want. Here are some examples. Together, we can come up with even better ideas uniquely suited to our own communities. Asking local restaurants and grocers to carry more local produce is perhaps the easiest part of a local food campaign. Speak with your wallet. According to the National Restaurant Association, local food is the number one trend in the restaurant industry today, and that certainly works in your favor. But the goal is also to attract and support local food processors and value-added producers, especially those that incorporate local grains or produce, such as bakeries or producers of salsa and hot sauce, because they contribute to circular economic development, another important part of the local food economy. Keep at it. See if you can help get local food into schools or hospitals. Help local school groups take field trips to farms. Start a farmer's market if you don't already have one, or volunteer to help those that currently exist. This could be as simple as showing market managers and farmers how to take better pictures of vegetables for a website or social media. Organize and promote a weekend-long farm tour across the region and include a map so people can plan their route. You can even host an annual Business of Farming conference where speakers and farmers get together to share best practices such as marketing, record-keeping, or farming cooperatives. Microbreweries and local brewers are now a booming industry in many towns and regions across the country, and they can be an important spark for a broader, flourishing local food scene. Don't underestimate the power of local beer. Better yet, the spent grains can be composted or fed to local livestock, such as pigs and poultry, to keep them out of the landfill. What other projects that reduce food waste can your community engage in? Toward a sustainable future. A local food movement builds demand by continually reminding people why it's important to eat fresh, local food from local farmers. It also requires a plan for developing regional food production capacity through education, training, and workshops, and your plan could include various manuals and toolboxes. Value-added producers and food trucks need access to a shared commissary kitchen. Put it in the plan. Organize, advocate, and build community. Anyone who eats is a stakeholder, and an investment in local food is an investment in community health. A local food guide, in print and online, is a great place to start. Tell people where they can purchase food from local farms, restaurants, grocers, and farm stands. Provide a brief profile of all participating farms in the region and whether they offer regular farm tours or have a farm store. List the farmers' markets in your area, the days and times of operation, and which farmers you can expect to find there. Highlight markets that accept Supplemental Nutrition Assistance Program, SNAP, cards. 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A labor of love. Farmers markets don't just happen. In this video, learn about the behind-the-scenes labor that goes into maintaining a quality farmers market. 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That concludes Create a Thriving Local Food Scene. We have time for one more article. Ask our experts. Best plants for raised bed gardening. What are the best plants to grow in a raised bed? Vegetables that do well in raised beds include tomatoes, peppers, cucumbers, summer squash, bush varieties of peas and beans, all types of greens, potatoes, onions, and garlic. In fact, in some locations, if you start early enough in spring, it's possible to get two vegetable crops from one raised bed. Crops that can be planted in early spring and harvested in early summer include onions, peas, greens, and other cold-tolerant crops. These early crops can be replaced with summer squash, yellow or zucchini, eggplant, cucumbers, or green beans, which will start fruiting in late summer. Tomatoes and peppers are generally planted in spring after the last frost, begin fruiting in midsummer, and will last until fall's first frost, so they'll be in the beds for the entire season. While herbs and flowering annuals will also thrive in raised beds, you must be cautious because they'll self-seed in the beds. The trick here is to deadhead or cut off dead flowers before they drop seeds. Some aromatic herbs to consider are basil, oregano, thyme, and rosemary. While dill is also a nice pick for its savory green leaves, you must be especially careful to deadhead as they're prolific seeders. You have many annual flowers to consider, but some of my favorites, for their lively colors and long duration, are marigolds and zinnias. Factors to consider with placement of your raised bed are full sun exposure and access to a watering hose, as well as putting the bed in a location where you can sit back, relax, and watch your plants after you've taken care of them. Full sun is important for the vegetables as they need the sun's energy to thrive. Having easy access to a watering hose will make it more enjoyable to water the plants, as opposed to the alternative of using a watering can. If you're thinking of putting in more than one raised bed, make sure they have at least 3 feet between them as a walkway. After planting, check up on how things are growing nearly every day. With care and attention, you'll have vegetables, herbs, or flowers to share with friends and family, and a raised bed to enjoy backyard gardening for many seasons to come. Andrew Morrison, Penn State Extension Master Gardener. If you missed any part of this program or are interested in another program, check out our on-demand menu on sunsounds.org. We are at the conclusion of this week's Earth and Home program. This is your Sun Sounds of Arizona volunteer broadcaster, Carol Hampton. Thank you for tuning in this week. Join me next time for another new and informative program. Have a great week and stay tuned to Sun Sounds of Arizona.
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0: Good afternoon, and welcome to the Green Thumb Show. I'm Lee Murray, your reader for Sun Sounds of Arizona. Thanks for joining us. Shade-loving African Violet is having its day in the sun, by Jessica Damiano of the Associated Press. African violets, those cheerful, shade-loving houseplants native to Tanzania and introduced to the U.S. in the late 1800s, are finally having their day in the sun. The National Garden Bureau has named 2024 the year of the African violet. Violets in name only, the demure 4-to-8-inch tall flowering plants with velvety leaves and colorful flowers are not related to their namesake plants at all. Rather, they belong to the St. Paulia genus, named for German Baron Walter von St. Paul, who found them growing in the East African rainforest and is credited with introducing them to the U.S. by way of Europe. They've been among the most popular houseplants ever since. And that popularity was one factor considered by the NGB's 160 members, leading companies, and individuals in the horticulture field when voting to spotlight the plant in the houseplant category. The nonprofit's executive director, Diana M. Blasek, told me. She cited the more than 300,000 uses of the hashtag African Violet on social media. Other criteria considered included how easy African violets are to grow, their genetic diversity, and the fact that they have been in the eye of breeders, which means there are new varieties coming through the pipeline, she said. It's one of those what's old is new again plants, Blasek said. I'm sure we all think of them as grandma's plants, but based on numbers from our members, the African violet really has not gone out of favor at all. The Downers Grove, Illinois-based NGB was founded in 1920 by James Burdett, a journalist who also wrote copy for seed companies to provide expert-driven, reliable gardening information to the public. Burdett also was involved in promoting the first Victory Gardens, Blasek said, and the Bureau continues his work by recommending a standout vegetable, annual flowering shrub, bulb plant, perennial, and houseplant for home gardeners to grow each year. 2024 is also the year of the squash, angelonia, buddleia, lily, and hosta, respectively. Growing tips. Although it's true that African violets are not difficult to grow, they do require specific conditions that might not be available in all areas of your home, so select a spot carefully. For the plants to thrive and rebloom, Blasek said, filtered sunlight, the right moisture levels, and watering habits are key. Watering from below is ideal, but don't let them sit in water too long and don't let them dry out too much, she advised. Take care not to allow water to come into contact with the leaves or they may become spotted, and use only room temperature water. African violets also require high humidity and warmth, but not heat. In dry climates and over winter, when heating units are in use, run a humidifier in the room or place plant pots on a pebble-filled tray to which you've added water. As the water evaporates, it will create a humid microclimate around the plant. Keep them out of direct sunlight. During spring and summer, place the plants beside, not directly in front of, a north or east-facing window, which provides less exposure than one facing south or west. A sheer curtain between plants and windows would provide extra protection while allowing just the right amount of sunlight to reach plants. Move them into direct light from October through the end of February, except in the deep south where the winter sun is harsher. The plants also prefer slightly acidic soil, but do not require frequent fertilization. Feed them every 2 to 3 months with a 20-20-20 houseplant fertilizer or one specially formulated for African violets. Allow their roots to become somewhat crowded. They like cozy pots. With proper care, your African violets may bloom year-round. From the August issue of Sun Lake Splash, August Flowering Garden in Sun Lakes by Danette Hunnell. August is such a hot month. Beyond cacti, many wonder what could possibly thrive in this intense heat. If you are aching to do some flower gardening, there are a few things you can still work with during this time of year. Vincas, of course, are the standard flower of the Phoenix Valley. Others that can live and grow during this time are zinnias, blue salvia, sunflowers, celosia, Lysianthus, and Pentas. There are also a few flowering ground covers such as portulaca and purslane, and pretty dark-colored vines such as the potato vine and the trumpet vine. All will take full sun. All require watering in the early morning 3 to 4 times a week when the topsoil is dry. And when watering, water the ground, not the top of the plant. Overwatering during August usually is not an issue and won't create root rot as long as it's not standing water. Of course, our lantana, bottle brush, bougainvillea, and some oleanders will still flower throughout the summer. They do not require as much water as other flowering plants, as they depend on the humidity and rains of monsoon season. While not all of these flowers will last a long time, it is nice to know that a couple of them make fine cut flowers, so you can bring your garden indoors, Lysiantha, zinnias, sunflowers, celosia, and pentas. Something to consider is that newly planted flowers with frequent waterings are going to attract thirsty bugs and other critters seeking moisture and shade, so be sure to be on the lookout for pests on or under your plants. Lastly, if you're going to be gardening in this extreme heat, remember to take care of yourself, too. Sunblock and hats should be mandatory. Consume plenty of water and electrolytes for hydration. Limit your time outside. Try to be indoors no later than 9 or 10 a.m. Always let someone know that you're going to be outside working in your garden so they can check on you. From the August issue of Costco Connection, grapes galore. Bursting with flavor and nutrition, red and green grapes are more than a snack. By Marissa Moore. Savored for centuries, table grapes are a sweet, nutritious, and versatile fruit. Red and green grapes are an excellent source of copper, which is essential for nerve and immune function, and a good source of vitamin K, which supports healthy blood clotting. They also provide small amounts of potassium and vitamin C. But these berries really shine in their phytonutrient power. Grapes of all colors are rich in polyphenols, including anthocyanins, flavonoids, and quercetin. These antioxidants help protect the cells and may help reduce the risk of heart disease and other chronic diseases. Grapes are available all year, with peak season in the U.S. occurring from late summer through fall. Ways to taste. Fresh red and green grapes are perfect right from the bunch, but these juicy gems can elevate a variety of meals. Add fresh grapes to spinach or kale salad, grain bowls, or chicken or tuna salad for a pop of color, flavor, and nutrition. 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From the August-September issue of Phoenix Home and Garden magazine, here's a letter that was sent in from a reader. My lantana has white flies, which I've treated in the past by spraying them with insecticidal soap. But when I did this a few weeks ago, most of the leaves turned brown and appeared burned. What did I do wrong? And here's the answer. Pesticide sprays, such as insecticidal soap and neem oil, are popular treatments for damaging insects that suck on the leaves and stems of plants and can be quite effective in reducing their numbers. They work by suffocating unwelcome bugs and are useful during the cooler parts of the year. However, when temperatures rise above 90, they can burn the foliage of the plants and should be avoided. Summer management strategies for whiteflies include removing heavily infested growth, insects are usually found underneath leaves, and spraying the foliage with a hose daily to decrease their population. Here's another letter that was sent in. Flowering plants provide welcome color around my patio. This summer they haven't been blooming very much. Should I fertilize them now to encourage more flowers? During this time of year, the intense heat causes many shrubs, vines, and ground covers to cease blooming. In most cases, there is no need for concern, as this is a heat management strategy for them, especially with hotter temperatures. Many homeowners and landscapers fertilize without determining whether their plants need it. In many cases, they don't, especially if they're native to Arizona or come from regions with similar weather patterns. For others requiring extra nutrients, spring is the best time of year to apply it. Avoid adding fertilizer in the summer, which causes stress by stimulating new growth at a time when resources should be focused on coping with the extreme heat. The exception is for flowering annuals, herbs, and vegetables, which require regular feeding. Use an organic fertilizer on these plants, which is gentler than synthetic ones. And here's one more letter that was sent in from a reader. I have cacti and succulents in my front yard that aren't connected to irrigation. Usually they're fine without being watered. However, some of my prickly pears have wrinkled pads, and my Mexican fence post cactus has shrunken in width this summer. I assume they need water, but how much and how often? And here's the answer. You are correct that your cacti are showing signs of drought stress. Under average temperatures and rainfall, they may be fine without any additional moisture, but in hotter and drier summers, supplemental irrigation may be needed. Succulents such as agave, aloe, and euphorbia are also affected. As they use water they have stored inside, they shrink, resulting in the wrinkling of leaves or pads. Additionally, the folds that run vertically up and down columnar cacti can be more pronounced. In these instances, use a hose on a very slow trickle of water next to the affected plants and let it run for an hour every 3 weeks, especially in the absence of rain in the summer. If you have several succulents, including cacti, consider adding a dedicated drip irrigation line and turn it on and off as needed in response to summer stress. Shrubs that can take the heat. One of the hard realities of summer is seeing your plants struggle to survive the intense heat. This is truer than ever with the hotter summers we've been experiencing. Unlike humans, plants do not have the luxury of escaping the inferno outside. With higher than average temperatures, some plants that performed well in the past have difficulty adapting to the new reality. During the record-breaking highs of 2023, I observed what plants did well in my garden, my neighborhood, and those of my clients. Additionally, I heard from fellow landscape professionals about their observations. My goal? To find those plants that can handle the heat while still looking good. Thankfully, many did well, despite difficult weather conditions. In my own landscape, I replaced several shrubs that struggled the most with more heat-tolerant ones. So far this summer, they have done very well. Here are some favorites that prove they can handle the hotter summers. All are suitable for areas with full sun. These shrubs will add beauty and help you create a more resilient landscape. Most have colorful blooms and attract pollinators. You can find out more about these shrubs at amwua.org/plant-category/shrub. Wait until fall or winter to add new plants to give them time to grow before the heat returns next summer. Like all new shrubs, they will require more frequent watering during their first year to help them establish a healthy root system. Now here's the list of shrubs that can take the heat. Bougainvillea is first, hopbush, bluebell's emu, juparosa, Texas sage, Baja ruellia, feather acacia, jojoba, and yellowbells. Also from Phoenix Home and Garden, August-September issue, the gardening tips for this time of year. Low to middle elevations, cacti and palm trees can be added to the landscape now. Palms, excluding queen palms, prefer warm soil temperatures when put in the ground, so summer is the best time to add them. When installing cacti, make sure they are oriented in the same direction as they were previously planted. Many nurseries make a mark on the container that designates which side should face south. Changing the plant's orientation can result in sunburn and damage. If you don't know the plant's original position, wrap the sides with 30% shade cloth until late October when the sun's intensity is less. Lightly prune shrubs and ground covers in late summer if they are overgrown. If they have room to grow, leave them alone. However, if plants have become too large for their space, you can clip back up to one-third of their outer growth. At the same time, you can trim wayward branches or stems. Keep it minimal and avoid major pruning, which is best done in the spring. Check the irrigation frequency of your cacti and other succulents. Mid to late summer is the most stressful time of year for these plants, as our high evening temperatures interfere with their ability to breathe. Overwatering can add to this stress and often results in their demise. Water no more than every 2 to 3 weeks. You can go even longer if they don't show signs of wrinkling or narrowing. Feed citrus trees. For healthy trees and delicious fruit, I recommend applying fertilizer 3 times per year around Valentine's Day, Memorial Day, and Labor Day. Use a fertilizer formulated for citrus and follow package directions on how much to apply. Be sure to spread it over the root zone, which extends toward the outer branches. Lightly rake it into the top 1 to 2 inches of soil and water well after applying to help it reach the roots. High elevations, deadhead roses, and perennials to encourage repeat blooms. Cut rose stems back to 1/4 inch above 7 rose leaves. Better yet, before they begin to fade, bring blooms indoors where you can enjoy their lovely fragrance. Flowers from plants such as coneflower, coreopsis, and daisies should be trimmed back to the base of the plant once they've dried out to help promote new flowers. Keep an eye out for damaging insect pests. Light infestations of aphids and many other unwelcome bugs can be managed by spraying them with a strong jet of water every few days. Beneficial insects that will eat them, such as lacewings and ladybugs, usually show up 1 or 2 weeks later. Most plants can handle some damage from aphids with no ill effects, so intervention isn't needed unless you see signs of curling leaves or the wilting of new growth. Insecticidal soap or neem oil are good choices for controlling larger infestations. Treat powdery mildew in perennial and vegetable gardens. Look for leaves that have white splotches that resemble baby powder. This is caused by a fungus that harms plants and spreads to others nearby. Remove affected leaves and disinfect your pruning tools to avoid spreading the mildew elsewhere. Spray the remaining foliage with a solution of 1 tablespoon baking soda, 1/2 teaspoon of Castile soap, not dish detergent, and 1 gallon of water. Apply to the top and underside of leaves, which will help prevent powdery mildew from affecting remaining growth. Now here is the Fab Four for this issue. This is devoted to mosquito repellents. These pest-deterring plants add beauty and fragrance to desert gardens. Lemongrass is first. This is a perennial, blooms yellow summer to fall, 2 to 4 feet high by 2 to 3 feet wide. Well-drained loamy soil, grows well in zones 10 to 11, needs full sun, medium water, low maintenance, and attracts bees. Lemongrass contains citronella, a well-known natural insect repellent. Lemongrass is best known for its many culinary, medicinal, and cosmetic applications. Its lemony scent adds a pleasant fragrance to the garden. While safe for human consumption, lemongrass should be considered toxic to cats and dogs. Why we like it? With its tall, slender leaves and graceful arch, lemongrass adds texture and evergreen visual interest when planted in beds or along borders and can be grown in containers. While it can occasionally flower, the small, pale yellow blooms are inconspicuous. Catnip is next. This is a perennial, blooms white or lavender summer to fall, grows 2 to 3 feet high by 2 to 3 feet wide, needs well-drained soil, grows in zones 3 to 9, full or partial sun, medium water, low maintenance, attracts bees and butterflies. Catnip may be best known for its use as a natural stimulant for cats due to an active chemical in its essential oil called nepetalacto, which also repels mosquitoes and other pests. It's also used as a folk remedy in some cultures. While easy to grow, it may become invasive if left unchecked. Why we like it? Catnip is a member of the mint family and as such has a long history of medicinal use. Its attractive gray-green foliage produces small lavender to white tubular flowers with purple spots during late spring through early fall. Catnip is ideal for use as a companion plant in beds or in containers. Third of the Fab Four this issue, Mexican marigold. This is a perennial, blooms gold summer to fall. 8 inches by 4 feet high by 1 to 2 feet wide, needs well-drained soil, grows in zones 8 to 11, needs full sun, medium water, low maintenance, attracts bees, birds, and butterflies. Also known as Mexican tarragon, Mexican marigold is known to attract a variety of beneficial pollinators, while at the same time serving as a deterrent to unwanted pests. Easy to grow and drought tolerant, this plant has many culinary and medicinal uses as well as cultural and symbolic meaning. Why we like it? When brushed against, the leaves release their sweet anise-like scent, making this marigold ideal for use along patios and walkways. Due to its pest deterrent properties, it makes a great companion plant in both flower beds and vegetable gardens. Finally, number four is rosemary. This is a perennial. Pale lavender color, winter to spring, grows 2 to 6 feet high by 2 to 5 feet wide. Needs well-drained soil, grows zones 8 through 12. Needs full sun, low to medium water. Low maintenance, attracts bees, birds, and butterflies. Native to the Mediterranean regions, rosemary is an aromatic herb with many culinary uses and medicinal properties, and its essential oil is used in aromatherapy. Despite its pleasant scent for humans, it's a natural insect repellent for mosquitoes, flies, and other pests. Why we like it? This ornamental evergreen shrub thrives in dry, sunny conditions and is well suited for desert landscapes. Its clusters of tiny pale blue to lavender blooms add visual interest to garden beds and borders. When used as a ground cover, especially near walkways, its fragrant foliage releases its scent when brushed against. And those of you who listen to this show on a regular basis know we feature stories each week from the terrific book called Chicken Soup for the Gardener's Soul. Today we've got actually two stories because one of these is very short, and the first one is called The Next Best Thing. It was written by Ann Peel Thompson. And there's a quote here from Danny Kaye. Life is a great big canvas. Throw all the paint on it you can. The next best thing. When my parents reached their 70s and were having difficulty doing the things they had previously done with ease, a quote by test pilot Chuck Yeager became their favorite motto. Do what you can for as long as you can, and when you can't, do the next best thing. My father in particular was challenged by a weakened muscular system that would cause his legs to sometimes give way without warning. Ever diligent that he might fall, my mother would periodically check to make sure he was still standing as he ambled around outside doing yard work. One morning, Mom spied him lying flat on his stomach under an apple tree. Alarmed, she scurried out to help. Only when she got closer did she see that he had a trowel in hand and was weeding. Exasperated, she asked, "What are you doing?" My father replied, "The next best thing." And the final story is called A Treehouse for Everyone. It was written by Maureen Heffernan, and there's a quote here from George Lucas. Dreams are extremely important. You can't do it unless you imagine it. I often say I have the best job on earth, but the truth is, for a passionate gardener, working at the Cleveland Botanical Garden isn't really a job at all. And when we decided to build a half-acre garden for children, well, it got even more interesting. We thought it was important to involve children in the design process. That way we could learn what children themselves wanted to see and do in a garden. So we invited the public to come help us design the garden. On February 4, 1996, more than 100 parents, grandparents, and children showed up. We rolled out big sections of white butcher paper on the floor and passed out lots of crayons. Then I asked the children to draw their fantasy garden. I also told them to place themselves somewhere in the picture. Soon, close to 75 children were down on the floor drawing intently. A dazzling, colorful mural began to emerge, filled with apple trees, streams, grape arbors, huge pumpkin patches, boulders, scarecrows, corn, and a crazy quilt of flowers. They drew black bears, deer, raccoons, rabbits, watermelons, rainbows, ponds, forts, sunflowers, acorns, frogs, tomatoes, and more. An 8-year-old boy named Alan came late to the workshop. He had cerebral palsy and was strapped into a wheelchair. Alan saw the special invitation asking children to the workshop, his mother said. He insisted on coming. She wheeled him over to a table and we gave him some paper and crayons. He went right to work. He knew exactly what he wanted to draw. When all the children were done, I asked them to show everyone their drawings and describe them. When it was Alan's turn, his mother helped him hold up his drawing and point to it. He had drawn a very tall tree with a treehouse teetering right at the top. Sitting in this high treehouse was a boy in a wheelchair. My heart went to my throat. It was both heartbreaking and inspiring to see how much a wheelchair-bound boy wanted to feel what it would be like to be way up in a treetop, looking down just like the other boys and girls. I turned to Deborah Hershey-Gurin, one of the Botanical Garden's biggest supporters. She looked as moved as I was. A treehouse for everyone. Wouldn't that be wonderful? She murmured. Yes, but I don't know how you'd ever get a wheelchair up there, I replied. Deborah said nothing but kept her eyes on Alan and his drawing. More than 3.5 years later, after many long hours of planning, building, and planting, we were ready to host the grand opening of the new Hershey Children's Garden. With several hundred people there and all the opening festivities going on, no one noticed a young boy in a wheelchair waiting patiently for the garden to open. As soon as the invited dignitaries cut the ribbon, dozens of children ran inside. Most of them headed straight toward a large water fountain that had been designed especially for kids to play in and get wet. Meanwhile, Alan directed his motorized chair right up the long ramp that led into the new treehouse. As he rolled higher and higher, his smile kept growing brighter. It just so happened that Deborah had headed over to the treehouse as well. She was looking down on all the children enjoying the garden below when up rolled Alan, beaming with excitement and pride. He looked out over the treehouse railing and said loudly to everyone in earshot, "This was my idea!" When Deborah recognized Alan as the same young boy who had touched everyone so deeply with his desire 3 years earlier, she had to wipe away tears of joy. Her gift had made one child's dream come true. Alan had ached for something most of us take for granted, and she had helped to make it happen. Didn't it sound so simple, yet so profound? A treehouse for everyone. A Treehouse for Everyone was written by Maureen Heffernan, one of the many stories that make up Chicken Soup for the Gardener's Soul. And that's Green Thumb Show for this week. For Sun Sounds Radio, I'm Lee Murray, your reader. Thanks for joining us. Have a great week. Be safe and healthy. And we'll be talking with you soon.
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2: 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How many biomarkers do you really need to check to be healthy? By Tiana Soto. There are a host of new functional medicine companies that want your blood. 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Trendy subscription services like Function Health and Inside Tracker claim to decode your biomarkers, data points that hint at what's going on in your body, through blood work. Sounds cool, right? Getting one may be tempting for quick answers to hard-to-solve health problems. But before you explore, know that whether you really need one is up for debate. If you're generally healthy and have a primary care doc, you might have started getting a standard or traditional lab panel at occasional physicals in your 20s or 30s. What's typically included? A complete blood count, CBC, a comprehensive metabolic panel, CMP, and a basic cholesterol panel, says Ali Budarazi, MD, an internal and lifestyle medicine physician at Main Street Medical. The standard tests include about 30 markers in total, and they often cover enough bases when it comes to screening for common risk factors, such as high cholesterol or early signs of metabolic disease. Functional comprehensive lab tests, on the other hand, can include up to hundreds of biomarkers, and they usually aren't covered by insurance, making them pretty pricey. These tests might look at hormone metabolites, nutrient levels, inflammation markers, gut microbiome diversity, or advanced cardiometabolic risk factors, Dr. Budarazi says. The comprehensive tests feel new and exciting, in part thanks to our collective cultural interest in longevity.

and if they're actually worth the money. The claim: everyone should get a functional, comprehensive blood test done. Science says, not really. If you're generally healthy, you have no need for extensive blood work. The traditional tests cover enough of the bases. Plus, many of the tests offered by functional med companies, such as glucose, calcium, kidney, and thyroid panels, as well as HIV and STI screenings, are routinely recommended by primary care physicians and gynecologists anyway, says Eleanor Yusupov, DO, an assistant professor at New York Institute of Technology's Medical School. In theory, your doc should let you know if you absolutely need more testing. The claim? Functional tests provide additional insight that typical tests might miss. Science says, in some cases, traditional lab tests may not be sufficient for people with specific health issues, like heart disease, anemia, or diabetes, Dr. Yusupov says. In cases like these, your doctor should run additional tests for your condition, as well as a standard blood panel. If they don't, that's where comprehensive functional testing may come in. See how to navigate your biomarkers at right. You could also be a good candidate for comprehensive testing if there's a certain health mystery, like unexplained symptoms, you're trying to figure out. Or if you have a family history of a chronic condition, such as an autoimmune disease, and want more information, says Pooja Gidwani, MD, a physician in internal and obesity medicine, and a concierge doctor. These more intensive panels can detect early physiological shifts that may happen years before a diagnosis, like elevated ApoB signaling cardiovascular risk, and help personalize interventions, which allow us to act before problems become diagnoses, Dr. Gidwani adds. A good reminder here, biomarkers are just one piece of the wellness puzzle. If you have unanswered cues about your health, it's also important to look at the big picture and see what might be making you feel off, such as a lack of sleep or other lifestyle habits. The claim: functional tests are great if you're just super into health optimization and want all the data. Science says, yes and no. Even the best data has its limits. Comprehensive tests often include biomarkers that aren't yet supported by strong clinical evidence and can cause needless worry. Just because we can test something doesn't always mean we should, Dr. Budarazi says. Ordering large panels without a clear clinical question can lead to overdiagnosis, unnecessary follow-ups, anxiety, financial burden, and even potential harm from false positives or incidental findings. Sometimes, Dr. Budarazi's patients will ask about numbers that show up in red on standard blood test results and don't matter medically. Their feeling of unease can increase tenfold with comprehensive functional testing, becoming a major mental stressor. Some results may fall into a gray zone, not necessarily harmful, but not proven helpful either, she says. Testing is a tool, not a diagnosis. What matters most is how we interpret results based on symptoms, goals, and lifestyle. How to navigate your biomarkers? If you want extensive labs done, clarify your goal on the front end and make sure you're working with a professional. First, think about what you're aiming to solve. Ask, what specific question am I trying to answer, and how will this result change my daily habits? Dr. Budarazi says, for instance, maybe you're experiencing strange symptoms during menopause, or maybe you eat a plant-based diet and are wondering about B12 and iron. Vegans and vegetarians are generally at risk of running low on them. These biomarkers aren't included in a traditional panel. Then, schedule a visit with your doc to discuss whether a more comprehensive set of blood tests is the best solution for you. A good provider won't dismiss you, Dr. Budarazi says. You want a partner in your health, not just a technician. This way, you're able to evaluate everything in context with a trusted provider who can give you a full picture of your health.

0: That was The Functional Lab Test Fixation by Tiana Soto. And now, turn boredom into brilliance. Practicing Strategic Stillness may be the greatest creativity hack of all time by Tiana Soto. When was the last time you were truly bored? Maybe you forgot to bring headphones to the gym, or you were stuck in traffic during your commute, or you had bad phone reception in the waiting room at the doctor's office, so you had to just sit there and be present. Truth is, it's rare to feel downright bored nowadays, because we're increasingly and constantly occupied by our devices. Boredom occurs when there are no external stimuli to focus on, says Kimberly Johnson Hatchett, MD, a neurologist based in Kansas City, Missouri. Yet the part we don't talk about enough is that when there's nothing to occupy you, magic happens. Your brain turns to your own thoughts, daydreams, self-reflection, memories, envisioning the future. Through this process, being bored can actually help reset your thoughts and enhance creativity. So many great ideas come to people after they stop focusing on a problem and finally relax, unwind, and allow themselves to be a little bored, says neuroscientist Lila Landowski, PhD, a senior lecturer at the University of Tasmania in Australia. Boredom is also great for your mental health in general because it makes it easier to practice mindfulness, awareness, and being present, adds Julian M. Saad, PhD, a clinical psychologist, consultant, and founder of the Self-Health Movement. Before we get into all the benefits, know that too much boredom is also not ideal. Your goal? Strike the right balance between boredom and stimulation. Here's how. Tune out the noise. Absence of sound allows you to more easily focus on your inner dialogue. While many of us can tune out noise, our brains are often taking it all in, assessing for sounds that could be threats, and making decisions to ignore or pay attention to these outside noises, says Dr. Hatchett. By eliminating outside noise, you can have clearer and more focused inner dialogue. Really, we do so little in silence. Try driving, doing chores, taking a walk, or eating dinner sans sound. Or put a timer on and sit in a comfy spot, close your eyes, and let yourself exist until the timer goes off, suggests Kate Cummins, PsyD, a clinical psychologist and yoga therapist in San Francisco. During this time, you can let your mind wander, or try a mindfulness exercise, like visualizing your thoughts on imaginary clouds and watching them pass by in the sky. You can also try to limit phone usage in the morning and evening so that your brain has a chance to turn off one major source of external stimuli, which can be anything in your environment that distracts you, like loud street noise or nearby conversation, and focus as you start your day or transition into rest at night. Practice silent meditation. For a deeper version of the sit in silence only idea, ramp it up a few notches with some sensation play. This is the act of sitting still and focusing on one neutral sensation only, says Cummins. Close your eyes and think about your breathing or the air flowing over your face. Over time, your brain will learn to recognize that it's bored. And that's likely an uncomfortable feeling at first if you're not used to it. But stay with that for as long as you've scheduled time for it. Take a sec to reflect. Okay, you're bored now. What's next? When you're in that bored state, examine your thoughts, judgments, or feelings, Saad says. How does boredom actually feel to you? Do you feel great, like you need more of it in your life? Or is it an uncomfortable feeling, since you rarely slow down? Any discomfort that comes from sitting quietly could clue you in to bigger issues to tackle in your life, like an inability to stay still, or things that you've pushed to the side and need to address. If boredom feels wildly uncomfortable, it may be because you don't have much downtime. Maybe you have an uber-busy work schedule, or little ones running around the house, and you're doing too much for others without taking care of yourself. Stay mindful. Recognize physical sensations while you're bored. Ask yourself, what feelings in my body come up and where? Saad says. Once you're aware of those physical cues, don't try to change them. They're a key tenet of mindfulness. It can be helpful to describe the sensations to yourself or journal something like, I accept that as I sit doing nothing, I feel a rising heat in my belly and a pressure in my chest the shape of an oval, Saad adds. Do it daily. Engaging in practices of boredom, or what I like to call intentionally doing nothing, should be a daily practice, Saad says. Start small, maybe with 5 minutes per day, and figure out what works for your life. Remember, embracing the quiet that comes with boredom is a smart mental health hack. And now, I'll be reading health.com, copyright 2026, Dot-Dash Meredith Publishing, published on May 25th, 2026. 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You may also notice itchiness, flakiness, and hair that looks weighed down and greasy. To prevent buildup and oiliness, some people will need to wash their hair every 1 to 2 days. Increased risk of fungus and skin infections. An irritating buildup of sweat oils, and dirt can also create the perfect environment for fungi and bacteria to grow on your scalp. Infrequent hair washing can give dandruff-causing Malassezia yeast more opportunity to overgrow and feed on oil. This overgrowth leads to an itchy scalp, odor, and flakes. A scalp with excessive oil and yeast may also lead to a seborrheic dermatitis rash. This non-infectious skin condition can cause scaly, irritated patches on the scalp's oilier areas. Studies have found that more frequent washing is ideal for reducing flakes, yeast, and redness linked to seborrheic dermatitis. How to transition to weekly hair washes. 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And now, three dietitians agree on the best bread to eat for lower blood pressure by Jillian Kubala, RD, published on May 4th, 2026. While bread can generally fit into a healthy diet, some types are better for blood pressure than others. To cut through the confusion, Health asked three registered dietitians to name their top pick for supporting healthy blood pressure, and they all agreed on one clear winner. The top bread for blood pressure: sprouted whole grain bread. Sprouted whole grain bread is the top choice among dietitians for blood pressure health due to its nutrient density, including high levels of fiber and minerals essential for blood pressure regulation. As its name suggests, sprouted whole grain bread is made from whole grains. The fiber found in those intact grains contributes to lower blood pressure overall, likely through a combination of improved blood vessel function, better appetite regulation, and weight management. Alexander Loritz, MSc, RDN, CDN, CNSC, CPT, registered dietitian at JM Nutrition, told Health. Studies show that increasing fiber intake is an effective way to lower blood pressure. Research suggests that women with high blood pressure can benefit from consuming at least 28 grams of fiber per day, while men can benefit from 38 grams. Looking for at least 3 to 5 grams of fiber per slice of bread is a rule of thumb, Vicky Clementuris, RD, LDN, told Health. Additionally, sprouted whole grain bread is significantly higher in blood pressure regulating minerals, such as magnesium, than bread made with refined white flour. For example, two slices of Ezekiel sprouted whole grain bread cover 12% of the daily value for magnesium, while the same amount of white bread supplies only around 3%. Sprouted whole grain breads are also often much lower in sodium than white bread. Two slices of Ezekiel bread contain 150 milligrams of sodium, while the same serving of white bread packs 268 milligrams. Plus, sprouted whole grain bread has a lower glycemic impact than white bread, meaning that it won't spike your blood sugar levels as much after eating, Rachel Achmira, MS, RD, dietitian, writer, and founder of Nutrimental, told Health. Nutrition breakdown. Here's the nutrition breakdown for a slice of Ezekiel bread: 80 calories, 15 grams of carbs, 3 to 5 grams of fiber, 4 grams of protein, 6.5 grams of fat, 75 milligrams of sodium, 26 milligrams of magnesium. Honorable mention, sourdough. While sprouted whole grain bread took the top spot, dietitians also recommend sourdough as a healthy, blood pressure-friendly option. I love sourdough bread for high blood pressure nutrition therapy, as the fermentation process used to make sourdough produces peptides that can potentially lower blood pressure by relaxing blood vessels, explained Climantris. Choosing sourdough made with whole grain flour is a better choice for blood pressure, as whole grain breads are higher in fiber and blood pressure-lowering minerals like magnesium than breads made with refined flour. What to look for at the grocery store? When shopping for a blood pressure-friendly bread, look for the following. Contains at least 3 grams of fiber per slice, made with whole grains, and contains 140 milligrams of sodium or less per slice. Well, that's all the time we have for today. This has been Emily with Healthy Lifestyles. I hope you've enjoyed today's reading from the audio reading service at the Allen County Public Library in Fort Wayne, Indiana.
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1: Coming up next, RFK Jr. seeks to peek at Americans' medical records for clues on autism and vaccines. 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This edition covers the week of June 7th, 2026. 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And our first story this week comes from Disability Scoop, and you can find them online at disabilityscoop.com. RFK Jr. seeks to peek at Americans' medical records for clues on autism and vaccines. This is written by Amanda Seitz and Darius Tahir of KFF Health News, and it was published on June 5th. U.S. Health Secretary Robert F. Kennedy Jr. is pursuing federal government access to most Americans' medical records in a quest to research a link between vaccines and autism, a connection the medical establishment studied for decades and flatly rejects. The Department of Health and Human Services is seeking data from little-known state systems that allow hospitals and clinics to exchange detailed, identifiable patient information, KFF Health News has learned. In private meetings, some public health leaders have objected to giving Kennedy's team access to such data, raising doubts that it's legal or that the information would even be useful. They have also expressed concerns about allowing the federal government to peer into the minutiae of Americans' medical records, which could mean viewing anything from doctor's notes to prescription history. HHS has offered no insight into how it will protect or handle the personal health information it obtains. But Kennedy told KFF Health News that medical records are key to investigating the cause of autism, vaccine safety, and chronic diseases. And millions of dollars in grant money has poured into a Nebraska nonprofit that has assisted Kennedy's effort, according to state records. He and his advisors have been frustrated that federal access to Americans' medical records has been limited. Quote, we need a good health record system, and one of the things that really surprised me most when I came into office is that that the systems are broken, Kennedy said in a May interview. We had to go to the states, and luckily we've got lots of cooperation from the states, but now we have databases together where we can actually do the studies on. Those studies are in motion. HHS has not publicly announced any new projects involving medical records and autism or vaccine research. Kennedy faced blowback last year when he proposed compiling the medical records of people with autism to create a federal disease registry, which health department officials later disputed was underway. But Kennedy said in May, quote, we have a whole pipeline of studies that will be done over the next year, unquote. Though the White House has steered Kennedy away from further changes to U.S. vaccine policy ahead of November's crucial midterm elections, President Donald Trump has regularly echoed Kennedy's doubts about vaccine safety and last week signed an executive order calling for the U.S. to reduce the number of vaccines recommended for children. Kennedy's political appointees and allies, including William Rain Archer III, a former Texas health official and vaccine critic who Kennedy hired as a senior advisor, have led the initiative for the health department to collect and examine medical records. Federal officials met with leaders of the state-run health information exchange system several times over the past year and asked how the personal medical records they maintain could be used for vaccine research, according to 7 people who participated in the discussions or were familiar with them. Craig Boehm, who runs the Maryland Health Information Exchange, said Kennedy's team asked how the vast trove of medical records they store from hospitals and health systems could be used to study vaccines. Quote, if this administration wants to conduct research on the effectiveness of vaccines, are you saying you all can help us conduct that research? Unquote. Boehm recalled being asked by a top official at HHS Health Information Technology Office. Last June, Boehm and leaders of other state exchanges met with Kennedy's top advisors to discuss sharing more medical data with federal agencies. The state organizations followed up with a pitch in October for a new surveillance system that would give the federal health department, quote, real-time 24-hour data feeds on opioid and chronic disease trends, unquote. Within a year, according to a presentation reviewed by KFF Health News. Under the proposal, HHS would get data from 90% of the population's medical records by 2028. Administration officials regularly asked during the meetings how the records could be used to monitor vaccine safety. Kennedy has rejected the federal government's current vaccine monitoring systems. Decades of research has shown immunizations are safe and effective for most people. Quote, vaccine safety, or whatever words you want to use, has come up pretty consistently in these conversations, unquote, said John Kansky, CEO of the Indiana Health Information Exchange. Kansky sees the potential value of sharing information from the exchanges for public health, but is worried about the focus on vaccines. Quote, it's like, oh man, I wish you had picked something that pushed fewer buttons for people, unquote. A system to monitor chronic disease. Nearly every state has at least one health information exchange, often regulated by state laws and run by private companies or nonprofits. That enables hospitals and health systems to immediately share patients' medical records with one another. The systems allow doctors and nurses to quickly pull up nearly anyone's medical history and records at emergency rooms or share after-visit summaries and notes with patients' primary care providers. For example, in certain circumstances, most often dealing with cases of infectious diseases such as measles or flu, the exchanges notify public health authorities like the State Health Department or the Centers for Disease Control and Prevention. Using the exchanges for broader public health purposes is not an unusual idea in itself, but it can present privacy, legal, and ethical complications, health officials say. In the end, Boehm said his organization in Maryland declined to share more data with the federal government for vaccine research, noting that sharing medical records for that purpose would require a rash of approvals from hospitals, state political leaders, and research boards. Any new data-sharing agreement should also have a clear, detailed framework outlining what would be shared and with whom, he added. Quote, a number of us said, we can't do anything our agreements don't allow us to do, so no, Boehm said. Indeed, most health information exchanges have contractual restrictions on who can access clinical data. Kansky said Indiana is still weighing whether to provide additional data for Kennedy's project, and that nothing has yet been shared. HHS spokesperson Emily Hilliard did not answer questions about how many states are participating in Kennedy's project, what new data the agency is collecting, how much the federal government is spending on the initiative, how it is protecting patient privacy, or who has access to the data. HHS is strengthening public health surveillance and modernizing data systems to better understand and combat the childhood chronic disease epidemic as part of Secretary Kennedy's Make America Healthy Again agenda, Hilliard said in an emailed statement. Quote, Americans deserve robust systems to monitor the drivers of chronic illness, unquote. Kennedy has asserted, without evidence, that vaccines can cause chronic illness. A Kennedy partner in Nebraska. At least one state has been cooperative. the former leader of Nebraska's State Health Information Exchange, has led the effort to share data from medical records with the federal government. Jamie Bland, former CEO of Sync Health, the Nebraska Health Information Exchange used by most hospitals and health systems in the state, said several states are looking to, quote, open up channels, unquote, to provide more analysis to Kennedy's team. Quote, they're looking at the data differently and providing some insights back to the CDC, unquote, Bland told KFF Health News. Bland was among a group who proposed that Sync Health would help kick off the initiative, according to a 43-slide PowerPoint presented to federal officials during an October meeting. Sync Health and other state health information exchanges would, quote, ingest data from hospitals, clinics, laboratories, pharmacies, payers, and social services agencies, then link clinics and claims records through a master patient index, unquote. Data from the exchanges, quote, will be de-identified where appropriate, unquote, according to one slide. The federal government would pay the exchanges for furnishing the records, according to the proposal, $3 a person annually. Officials would, quote, frame publicly that this is not a new database, but a federated trust model that delivers real-time data for all HHS missions, unquote, the presentation reads. After the meeting, Nebraska's health department was awarded a large grant from the CDC, and Sync Health in turn got millions of dollars from the state. On December 19th, the CDC announced new funding under its Epidemiology and Laboratory Capacity Program, which sends money to state and local health departments for lab work, health information enhancements, and solutions for outbreaks. Nebraska's State Health Department was awarded $18.7 million, the most of any state last year, though Nebraska is the 38th most populous state. By comparison, Texas received $9.2 million, and California got $10.8 million. Sync Health was then awarded three contracts totaling $13.6 million from the State Health Department just weeks later, on January 9th and January 16th. According to a publicly accessible database of state contracts. Grace McNamara, a spokesperson for Sync Health, said it retained $2.4 million of the funding for Kennedy's project. The remaining money was distributed to other participating states and various vendor organizations for implementation support. A former CDC official who was aware of the transaction but not authorized to speak publicly about it confirmed the money was intended for Sync Health to supply data for Kennedy's initiative to look at vaccines and autism. McNamara said that the work is focused on improving outcomes related to acute and chronic illnesses, unquote. Quote, the reference project is not research, but rather a proof-of-concept project on how health information exchange and public health can work together to improve health outcomes and is not specific to autism, unquote, she said in an emailed statement. McNamara did not answer questions about what type of medical data is being provided to the Federal Health Department or whether patients' identifying information is removed. Bland left her post at Sync Health, where she was paid nearly $420,000 a year, in December. She was named in April as the chief data strategist for the MAHA Institute, a think tank founded by allies of Kennedy and Trump to advance their Make America Healthy Again movement. Bland agreed that Kennedy, that data from state health information exchanges could provide more insight into autism's causes or vaccine injuries. Quote, the data is so fragmented, so modeled when it comes to population health and public health, that we lose sight of the individual stories, Bland said. She told a story that she had heard about a woman who had a seizure after receiving the HPV vaccine. Quote, you know, the vaccine is safe. It absolutely is. But it wasn't safe for her, Bland said. As public health officials, we say the vaccine is safe. But there are cases where it is not, unquote. Daniel Jernigan, a former top CDC official who left the agency last summer, said he tried to point Kennedy to data that would help the health secretary study vaccine safety and autism. After 31 years at the CDC overseeing public health surveillance, emerging infectious diseases, and the influenza divisions, Jernigan thought the solution was simple. The secretary could work with researchers to obtain huge databases pulled from health systems nationwide and maintained by major electronic health records companies. Those databases were de-identified, meaning they don't include patient names or other information that can identify individuals. Jernigan said Kennedy didn't seem interested. Instead, as the New York Times first reported, the health secretary dispatched two top advisors, Archer and Hannah Anderson, his former deputy chief of staff, to the CDC's headquarters in Atlanta last July to download millions of identifiable patient records directly from the Vaccine Safety Data Link, the system the health agency uses to investigate complications from vaccines. The records, though, were decades old. Jernigan said the federal government has limited legal authority to access medical records from state health information exchanges. In any case, examining these records may provide a view of a person's medical history that will not necessarily produce answers to Kennedy's questions about vaccines and autism. Quote, if they're just using the electronic health record data, there are limits to that, Jernigan said. If they're only looking at electronic health record data, all you're going to get is what was captured in the encounter. It's not going to be very satisfying. Unquote. Our next story comes to us from the American Civil Liberties Union, and you can find them online at aclu.org. Voting by mail is my lifeline. Voter with disability shares importance of mail-in voting. One voter with cerebral palsy shares how Trump's executive order against mail-in ballots limits voting accessibility and keeps voters with disabilities out of the election process. And this is written by Nick Papadopoulos, and it was published on June 3rd. And Nick Papadopoulos is a Georgia resident who has cerebral palsy and uses a wheelchair. He has previously served as a housing advocate helping other people with disabilities find housing options. He is now an ACLU witness in a Georgia voting rights case while also advocating for voting accessibility at the polls. And here's what Nick has to say. The only time I voted in person, I had to first find a driver, either through a voting advocacy agency or by placing an advertisement and paying out of pocket. Then, my caregiver had to get me ready. Because I live in a rural area, finding care is not always easy. Before leaving home, I had to make sure that the polling place was wheelchair accessible and could accommodate my power chair and mobility constraints. As someone with cerebral palsy, voting in person is a difficult process. But participating in elections allows me to be part of the community, to express my identity as a human being and feel whole. That's why I rely on voting by mail. It is my lifeline to make my vote heard, express satisfaction or dissent, and remain part of a system that too often overlooks people like me. However, as politicians push new restrictions on mail-in voting across the country, millions of disabled voters are now at risk of losing one of the few accessible ways that we can participate in democracy. President Donald Trump issued an executive order in March that attempts to override state mail-in voting laws. That would make it harder for disabled voters, along with seniors, rural voters, overseas service members, people with inflexible work schedules, and more, to access the ballot. The ACLU is challenging this order in court, arguing that mail-in voting has been repeatedly proven to be safe and secure. These restrictions target communities that already face systemic barriers to voting. For many Americans with disabilities, the right to vote depends on whether our access needs are met during the voting process. A recent report from the ACLU found that mail-in voting is essential to that access, confirming what disabled voters have long known. Yet according to the report's survey, 31% of people with disabilities felt unaccommodated while voting. In a democracy that promises equal participation, nearly one in three disabled voters is still being left behind. The barriers begin long before Election Day, from registering to vote, getting the right idea, or even obtaining a mail ballot. Having a disability impacts every part of the process. For Americans with disabilities, the challenges only multiply. Navigating inaccessible buildings or voting machines, standing in long lines, or traveling long distances without reliable transportation. Even when accommodations exist, like ramps, elevators, accessible entrances, sign language interpreters, closed captioning, or screen readers, they don't cover every need. They often fail entirely for people with less visible disabilities, chronic illnesses, or conditions that fluctuate day to day. Many of my own community members, who feel unseen because society does not take their needs seriously, have disengaged completely from political life. Disabled voters need flexible, secure, and accessible ways to participate in elections on their own terms. Mail-in voting fills those gaps. And by providing alternatives to the in-person voting, the ACLU's report notes that around 2 million more disabled Americans could vote. States where every eligible voter automatically receives a ballot by mail are already seeing a meaningful difference. By removing the need to travel to a polling place and giving voters more time to cast their ballots, all mail voting reduces barriers for disabled voters, especially those with mobility limitations or conditions that make errands and day-to-day planning difficult. Disabled voters in these states are less likely to encounter problems, more likely to feel accommodated, and less likely to say their disability prevented them from voting at all. Yet many states still require voters to provide an excuse to vote by mail, an unnecessary hurdle that disproportionately harms disabled people. Though every state considers disability to be a valid excuse for mail-in voting, many people with disabilities may not know they qualify, or may be uncertain if their condition is legally recognized as a disability. At a moment when our democracy is being tested, the only solution is to make participation more accessible. Beyond expanding mail-in voting, states should invest in accessible transportation, provide seating at polling places, and ensure that disabled voters can cast ballots independently and with dignity. For voters with print disabilities, including those with visual impairments, electronic ballot marking systems allow them to use the assistive technologies they already rely on at home. Election officials must also be trained to properly assist and interact with disabled voters so that accessibility is treated as a fundamental part of every aspect of the voting process. Voters have different needs, and our systems should meet them where they are. When voters with disabilities can fully participate in public life, our democracy becomes more representative and stronger for everyone. For our next story on this week's program, let's pay a visit to Future Reflections magazine, publication of the American Action Fund for Blind Children and Adults, and you can find them online at nfb.org. This is from their current issue, the special issue on Braille, and an article from Cassie McKinney, Our Family's Journey to Braille Literacy, and it's introduced by these words from the editor of Future Reflections magazine. As president of the National Organization of Parents of Blind Children, Cassie McKinney is a tireless advocate for blind children across the country and in her native state of Tennessee. In this article, she relates the journey to Braille literacy that she shares with her son, Robert. As a leader in the National Federation of the Blind and president of one of its divisions, the National Organization of Parents of Blind Children, or NOPBC, I would love to write to you about my fluency and appreciation of Braille. As a blind adult, I would be thrilled if I could write an article full of the wonderful adventures that the code has taken me on. However, that is not my story. As a child with low vision, I was never given the opportunity to learn Braille. As an adult, I have struggled to learn even uncontracted Braille, despite my continued efforts. My story is the leading force that pushes me to be an advocate for Braille, not only for other blind children, but for my son Robert. When I learned that my son was blind, I wanted all the best things for him. I wanted him to be literate and independent. I wanted him to grow up with the philosophy of the Federation. I wanted him to be part of the Federation's loving and empowered community. Robert has always been a smart and outgoing child, but when he started going to school, he had to overcome many challenges. Most of them arose because the people around him held misconceptions about children with low vision. Because Robert can read large print, the education system did not understand why we wanted him to learn Braille. As his mom, though, I noticed the small things. How tired his eyes are by the end of the day, and the way he rubs his eyes during homework because everything looks blurry to him. I wanted better for Robert, and so we pushed. The teachers said, if you want him to learn Braille and really use it, he has to go to the school for the blind. And my response was, absolutely not. We will work extra hard at home, and you can all work with him at school. The day the Braille writer came home was like Christmas at our house. Everyone in the house wanted to see how it worked. Everyone wanted to try it out, and Robert was excited to demonstrate. Every night, Robert and I do homework, and we learn and practice our Braille. We are learning Braille together, and it will be life-changing for both of us. Robert comes home with the new contractions he has learned, and he teaches them to me. The overwhelming part about this journey is that at his age, which is 10, Robert doesn't fully understand the impact he is having on my Braille literacy. The more we work together, the better we both become. This increases his growth as a young man. It teaches him that hard work is worth it. It also teaches him that he has a role in promoting Braille literacy, to show its significance to his peers, and to be able to encourage others who are learning. Robert's independence has increased as he has gotten older. He is a leader in his school, and he enjoys taking his turn to be line leader for his class. His peers don't see him as the blind kid. They know him as Robert. He's the first one to go down the biggest slide. He's the one who loves telling stories about his adventures with his mom when they go to the national convention with the NFB. Robert has been surrounded by our Federation family since he was even born, since before he was even born, for that matter. He cherishes the time he gets to spend with his NFB friends from all over the country. Each year he looks forward to the events that we will attend. He says, quote, it's fun because we don't have to pretend to fit in with everyone around us. We just get to be who we are, unquote. This is what I wanted for him, to know that he has a place of belonging, a place where he can be himself and find support unlike any other we have ever known. So this is a story about our family's journey to Braille literacy. We aren't fluent yet, but we work toward that goal every day. Someday, when Robert is asked to write an article like this, he will be able to talk about how it all started. It started because his mom wanted better for him than what she had when she was growing up. She gave him all the tools he needed, the support of his parents and the unwavering support of the National Federation of the Blind. Our next story comes to us from Blind New World, a blog site operated by the Perkins School for the Blind. You can find them online at blindnewworld.org. I'm with the band, Tales from a Blind Metal Singer. When Joel lost his vision, he had to reset his relationship with music. Now he's the lead singer in the world's first blind-led metal band. I'm the lead singer in the world's only blind-led metal band. Becoming legally blind by the age of 27 due to multiple sclerosis complications turned my life upside down. The frustration was real. I had to learn how to do everything in a different way, especially music. I've always been inspired with the stories that music could tell, not just the lyrics, but in ways I'd spent a lifetime trying to describe. So that's exactly what I've devoted my life to. And now, at age 32, I wouldn't change it for the world. Getting the band together. I could no longer see my fingers when playing instruments, so I focused on my voice, knowing I'd have to find a path that no one's ever traveled before. We've all heard of Stevie Wonder, after all, and I knew I wanted to redefine what people think blind musicians are capable of. It wasn't until I joined a new band that I really found my place in the world. Dead Within Days showed me what true acceptance feels like, that no matter what you are, with enough determination, you can still follow your dreams no matter what happens in life. We work together, practicing our performance, mapping everything on every stage we perform on so that I can depend on my surroundings and we can depend on each other. We want to surprise people with how much energy we have. Before we take the stage, I feel like most people simply see a blind guy just here with some friends and trying to stay out of the way. I imagine the amazement on their faces when that blind guy takes the stage and tells the crowd, quote, "I can't see you, so I need to hear you," unquote. As I raise my hands, everyone cheers and the music starts blasting. The set always ends with our message, quote, "If you never give up on yourself, your dreams are always possible," unquote. Incorporating my lived experience into my music. One of our most popular songs, Sleep Traveler, talks about my experiences with blindness and insomnia. It's personal, but in a way that many fans are able to relate to. The music becomes a link between those who may suffer but choose to strive for better. We've been a band for a few years now, and I've been able to travel a lot, meet and connect with so many incredible people. It's something I'm completely committed to and always improving in hopes that we can bring as much attention to our music and our message. Music has given me an avenue in life to cultivate confidence by accepting my vulnerabilities. As a band, I believe we help inspire others to do the same. Being an example is often the best way to change people's minds about something. This is just a beginning for me and Dead Within Days. We're never giving up on showing the world that no matter who you are, you have a voice. And no matter what happens, you can always follow your dreams. And the author, Joel Sophia, is lead singer for Dead Within Days, the world's first blind-led metal band. A quintet from the New York music scene that delivers metalcore you wish you'd heard of sooner, while also demolishing the disability stigmas of the world. And if you have just joined us, you are listening to the Blindness and Disability News Hour from Mind's Eye Radio in Belleville, Illinois. This program covers the week of June 7th, 2026. Thanks for joining us, and now back to the program.

What if you experience intense pain all the time? How do you quantify the pain you're experiencing in one given moment when pain has become your normal? When I'm asked that question now, I usually laugh it off and discuss my high pain tolerance without explaining why I've had to develop such a high tolerance in the first place. I'm 23 years old. I'll be attending UC Berkeley Law School this fall. I've been involved with the Federation since I was 17, after the College Board revoked Braille as an accommodation for all blind advanced placement students, and Federation have advocated for its immediate restoration. I learned from leaders like Tim Elder, Pam Allen, and President Mark Riccobono, and cultivated my blindness philosophy through candid discussions with students who had found the organization years earlier. I knew that I had another disability. As I pursued my undergraduate degree at Villanova University and held leadership positions in both state and national student divisions, it sat comfortably in the background. It would pop up occasionally, but I could easily manage it with the appropriate academic accommodations and personal boundaries. My disability is called hypermobile Ehlers-Danlos syndrome, which is typically characterized by overly flexible joints. People sometimes think of us as the ones that can execute really cool party tricks and excel in gymnastics, but the extra flexibility can lead to joint pain and frequent dislocations. I didn't fully realize how much my Ehlers-Danlos syndrome would affect my life until I began my pursuit of training at the Louisiana Center for the Blind, or LCB. For the first time, I was the odd one out in a blindness space. I watched my peers of all ages progress through their classes with ease, while I ended up at the urgent care clinic so frequently that the receptionists all knew my name. I could barely be able to stand after my hours of preparing meals in the kitchen. I would come very close to fainting when performing travel routes on hot days. At night, I would experience intense temperature fluctuations, either feeling as though I was burning up with fever or so cold that I'd end up sleeping under multiple blankets in my heaviest winter coat. The pain was the worst part. Every night, I would lie perfectly still and feel it in my ankles, my knees, my hips, my wrists, my elbows, my shoulders, and my neck, hoping that sleep would grant me respite. I had the honor of developing my blindness skills under the direction of incredibly skilled instructors, but I was also learning what a life with Ehlers-Danlos syndrome meant. But how could I prove it? I had one letter from a physical therapist stating that I had Ehlers-Danlos, but that was it. The specialists I needed notes from were all completely swamped, if they were taking patients at all. We as Federationists contend that the world was not built with us in mind, and the same is true for those with disabilities like Ehlers. When someone sees my cane, they immediately gather that I cannot drive. By contrast, some perceive the limitations created by chronic conditions as personal choices rather than concrete facts. When I say that I cannot walk a mile in heat or sit at a desk for long periods of time, that doesn't mean I'm simply choosing not to because I don't feel like it. It means I can't, or I'll pass out or be in such pain that I'll lose a night of sleep. Those fears are based on experiences of having had to ignore those boundaries and fighting through the subsequent repercussions. All of a sudden, I was navigating two starkly different worlds. At LCB, my access technology instructor regularly incorporated stretch breaks into his lessons. Meanwhile, I was having to articulate to the Law School Admission Council, or LSAC, why I, quote, deserved, unquote, the accommodation of stretching during the LSAT. At LCB, my woodshop instructor would give me alternative assignments if I was in a significant amount of pain, assignments that would allow me to learn through the structured discovery approach. On the other hand, the LSAC nearly made me sit for the LSAT with a concussion and the associated pain that my additional disability creates when my body experiences trauma. In my experience, people tend to approach chronic health-related matters transactionally rather than empathetically. The focus becomes either your ability to prove what you are alleging you live through,
or the subtle guilt trips that come with having to refuse a task or outing.

or the inquiry of whether it's really all as bad as you make it out to be. Statements like, quote, well, you'll have to figure this out when you have kids, unquote, neglect to acknowledge that I would likely parent differently than someone else. Quote, figure it out, unquote, won't mean performing tasks that will put me at risk of injury. Quote, figuring it out, unquote, means finding alternative ways of doing something. It may also mean asking for help. People have balked when I've made that comment, but there's nothing wrong with asking for help when your disability necessitates it. Able people ask for help all the time. Reaching out when we truly cannot do something should never be something a disabled person is shamed for. I have been shamed for asking for help by people of all ages. I have been mocked for my disability by other disabled people. I have cried that I'm hitting my limit and been met with an emphatic and unflinching expectation that I push harder. In so many spaces I've been in, no paper trail means you're on your own. My multiple disabled friends in and out of the Federation have been the biggest blessing. We support each other during the flare-ups and the difficult days. We share strategies for how we navigate the symptoms of our conditions. We listen, we empathize, we encourage, and we stand together. For those who do not possess disabilities that cause chronic pain and other similar tribulations, I ask this of you. Do not project your misconceptions in the advice you give. If you sprained your wrist once, that is not the same as having aggressive tendonitis. If your mom's cousin's friend has the same condition as the person you're speaking with, that doesn't mean that it manifests in the exact same way. If you are comfortable with and proud of your disability, understand that the person you're speaking with may not be in the same stage of their journey. Finally, and most importantly, no means no. If someone is telling you that doing something will cause them pain, or has attempted to do something and it is now causing them pain, their lived experience needs to take precedence in that moment. If you are concerned about the possibility of them faking a condition, ask yourself how you would feel if someone accused you of faking yours. To anyone reading this who has a disability like mine, you don't have to be proud today. You can cry. You can be angry. You can be nervous about what comes next. Just know that there will come a day when you've discovered strategies, therapies, supplements, or supports that make it easier. You will find people who believe you, who listen, who won't walk away when a flare-up strikes. I feel very lucky that we found many people like that through the Federation, and I'm grateful for them every day. I won't say that one day everything is going to be perfect, but one day it will be better. We stand with you until that day comes, and we'll be here to celebrate when it's here. And in a total turnaround in contrast to our previous article, let's turn to NLS Music Notes. You can find them online at blogs.loc.gov. And this is a service of the National Library Service for the Blind and Physically Handicapped, which is part of the Library of Congress. And a post from June 4th, written by Gilbert Bush, sharing the memories. On May 29th, many PBS stations presented a special film. It was of a concert honoring President Kennedy on his birthday, May 29th, 1962. Leonard Bernstein was the musical conductor, and performers included, or he was the MC, Master of Ceremonies, sorry, and performers included Harry Belafonte, Marian Anderson, and a very young Yo-Yo Ma. Toward the end of the program, Bernstein introduced Van Cliburn, who would play Liszt's Hungarian Rhapsody No. 12 in C-sharp minor, which you can find at the music section at call sign BRM20189. My wife Lisa and I braced ourselves for Onslaught 88, but Cliburn somehow kept the pyrotechnics in the background, allowing the melodies and the piece to express and to sing. I had probably heard this rhapsody before, but it had never affected me in a positive way until I heard this presentation.
Only after the concert ended did I realize that history had just repeated itself for me. More than 50 years ago, when I was in junior high school, my mother and I and several others from school went to hear Van Cliburn perform with the Pittsburgh Symphony Orchestra. Until that Sunday afternoon, I had thought of Tchaikovsky's First Piano Concerto, which you can find online, or at the music section at BRM23965, as a mix of bravura and schmaltz. Then, as on PBS, Van Cliburn made the piece beautiful. Not long after the concert, I got his recording of the concerto and listened to it over and over. 2 years later, one of my high school teachers took me to hear Van Cliburn give a recital. The program included Beethoven's Sonata No. 8, the Pathetique, at BRM 35809, Brahms' Variations and Fugue on a Theme by Handel, BRM 30549, Debussy's Reflet dans l'eau from Images, Book 1, BRM 00164, and Feu d'Artifice from Preludes, Book 2, BRM 28649, Ravel's Jeu d'eau, The Fountain, at BRM 00383, and finally Chopin's Etude Opus 10, Number 12, The Revolutionary, from BRM 36143. I still remember hearing my teacher humming part of the Chopin melody as we were leaving the hall. And to close out this article, here are some books that may be of interest. Stephen Huff at the Royal Academy of Music Masterclass, which includes Liszt's Hungarian Rhapsody No. 12. You can find this at call sign DBM03451. Moscow Nights, The Van Cliburn Story, How One Man and His Piano Transformed the Cold War, by Nigel Cliff, DB86789. And finally, The Ivory Trade, Music and the Business of Music at the Van Cliburn International Piano Competition, by Joseph Horowitz, at DB34313. Our next story comes from Even Grounds, inclusive and accessible travel for blind people. And you can find them online at evengrounds.com. Hopefully, all this will change soon. While United Airlines is only promising to fix it in the United States, in practice it also applies to their international flights, which I have found a couple times already. And other airlines are also adding it to their fleets. Last week, when I boarded the flight, I took a picture of it for you, which might not be the best quality, but you will see what it is. I am so delighted that soon I will be able to find my seat without assistance from the boarding area. However, for those of you who don't read Braille, or for those of you listening on the radio, let me explain what is on the sign. The sign says, quote, seat row 23CED, unquote. Thus, it has all the information you need, but there is a little issue with it. As I am quickly trying to read the numbers as I walk the aisle, on each sign it takes just a moment longer to locate the number, as it is practically the third word of the sign, and this slows me down unnecessarily. The other thing I found was that it feels like a plastic sheet or heavy-duty tape was posted there, and their corners are coming off, probably as people grab their suitcases a few times a day and if it catches on it. This could easily scratch your finger if you are walking fast while trying to read. It would be easier to read if the numbers would somehow be integrated in the plastic of the overhead bin, and each sign would start with the numbers, after all. You know this is a seat row, and the letters are only secondary until you find the right row. This will save serious time for staff and will make blind people much more independent. And why is United Air my favorite airline? Because when it comes to accessibility, they deliver. When it comes to accessible booking, resolving accessibility issues on the spot, etc., they saved my day so many times when I needed to count on them. Previously, I wrote about the fact that being blind is expensive, and this may be one of those cases, because I only buy a flight somewhere else if United doesn't fly it. Sometimes it is not the cheapest. But I will know that I paid for quality and accessibility.
Let's pay a visit to the American Foundation of the Blind at afb.org and Access World Magazine, the latest issue thereof, and a review of iOS accessibility for Paramount Plus. And this is written by Janet Ingber. The streaming marketplace has become an increasingly crowded, with services competing for subscribers through exclusive programming, extensive content libraries, live sports, and original productions. 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The Paramount Plus catalog includes original productions such as NCIS, Tony and Ziva, Star Trek Lower Decks, and Behind the Music, alongside established series including NCIS, South Park, and Criminal Minds. The movie library ranges from Paramount originals to major theatrical releases such as Top Gun, Maverick, family-owned titles or family-oriented titles like Paw Patrol Air Rescue, and a variety of classic and contemporary films. For this review, I evaluated the Paramount Plus iOS app using an iPhone 16 running iOS 26.5. Navigating the app. After installing the app, users are prompted to create a profile. Each time the app launches, you can select an existing profile or create a new one. The interface is organized around a series of navigational tabs. At the top of the screen are Cast, Shows, Movies, and Hubs. The Cast tab was used to stream content to another device using AirPlay. The Shows and Movies tab provide access to their respective content categories, while the Hubs tab groups content into broader collections. While Hubs are categories such as collections, sports, and news, each providing access to related programming. At the bottom of the screen are five primary navigation tabs: Home, Search, Clips, Live TV, and Profile. 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For example, entering NC immediately surfaced NCIS among the search results. The Clips tab provides access to short promotional videos and previews from access to the Paramount Plus catalog, while the Live TV tab offers access to real-time programming, including news, sports, and local broadcast where available. 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Users can also access their saved content through the My List feature found within this section. Playing content. Selecting a program opens a detail page containing information about the title, episode descriptions when applicable, and options such as Add to My List. A prominently placed Watch Now button starts playback. Playback controls were consistently accessible with VoiceOver during testing. 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
Double-tapping this element reveals controls for AirPlay, picture-in-picture, subtitles, and audio track selection. Programs that include audio description provide an audio track labeled English USAD. Because audio description was enabled in my accessibility settings, described content automatically began playing with the descriptive track selected whenever one was available. Additional playback controls include buttons to skip backward or forward 10 seconds, along with play pause controls and elapsed and total playback time indicators. All controls were clearly labeled and easy to locate using VoiceOver. Accessibility observations. Accessibility throughout the Paramount Plus app was generally very good. Navigation elements were consistently labeled, search functionality worked well with VoiceOver, and playback controls were accessible and responsive. The automatic detection and activation of audio description tracks was particularly welcome, eliminating the need to manually select descriptive audio each time accessible content was played. This creates a smoother experience for users who regularly rely on audio description. While the app's interface contains a significant amount of content and navigation options, the overall layout remained manageable with VoiceOver. Key controls were easy to locate, and moving between sections of the app was straightforward. So in conclusion, Paramount Plus combines a substantial library of television programming, movies, live events, and original content with a generally accessible user experience on iOS. VoiceOver users should find the app easy to navigate, and support for audio description is implemented particularly well. For users looking for a streaming service that offers a wide variety of content along with strong accessibility, Paramount Plus is well worth considering. And that about wraps up this week's edition of the Blindness and Disability News Hour. This program covers the week of June 7th, 2026. My name is Bill. Thanks for joining us this week. This program, as always, is a presentation and production of Mind's Eye Radio in Belleville, Illinois. Thanks again for being with us this week. Hope you all can survive this really hot weather we got coming up. Stay inside if you have to go out. Stay cool. Be good. Keep your pets hydrated. See you. Bye.

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1: 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This is your volunteer reader, Ellen Ward. Today, I'll continue reading from the June 2026 issue. Today's selection is titled Hard Rain, The Battle Over Weather Modification by Wyatt Williams. A radar tower stands alone in northeast Oklahoma City, surrounded by a green field. It is 100 feet tall and topped with a smooth white orb. Hidden inside the orb, an antenna rotates while pulsing electromagnetic waves into the distance, waiting for a faint bounce to arrive back in the dish. It is not quite an all-seeing eye. The tower can identify hail, raindrops, a cloud of cicadas, the spiraling debris and tornadic winds from more than 100 miles away. As the sun set on July 6, 2025, though, there was nothing to detect. It was one of those summer Sunday nights in the middle of the country when you know the heat is coming, but it hasn't arrived just yet. The moon was waxing gibbous and would be full in 4 days. The fireworks that had popped over the river on Independence Day were long gone. The City Philharmonic had packed up its instruments after an outdoor concert titled Red, White, and Boom. Anyone who glanced at the news would have seen something about a flash flood in Texas, a riverside summer camp washed away in the night, the number of dead still unconfirmed. At 9:35 p.m., a bearded man approached the radar tower and began to climb the chain-link fence around it. As he reached the top bar, the bearded man paused to rock back and forth and lean his head back, yelling into the night sky some unheard complaint. He gazed around, and the lens of a security camera caught his face, retinas glowing back in the dark. On the other side of the fence, he got to work. With a hammer, he snapped open the latch guarding the radar's million-watt power supply. There were control panels, switches, meters. He destroyed them all. Content that the tower had been disabled, he walked around the facility, systematically destroying each security camera. It is unclear whether he understood that destroying cameras would not destroy the images they had captured of him. On a bicycle, he disappeared back into the night. By the next afternoon, KWTV News 9 had posted a picture on Facebook of the bearded man from their security footage, asking anyone who recognized him to report him. A call came in a day later. According to the tip, Anthony Tyler Mitchell was in the backyard of a house just a few miles from the radar station. The caller reported that he had cut the internet cable to her home. As two officers took Mitchell into custody, they recovered a pair of wire cutters and a hammer tucked into the waistband of his shorts. The following day, Michael Lewis Arthur Meyer, who is the leader of a militia named Veterans on Patrol, contacted media outlets and the Oklahoma City Police Department to take credit for the incident. He claimed that Mitchell was one of his followers, taking the direct action that Meyer had been threatening for months. The group believes that the latest generation of weather radar towers are directed energy weapons that the military have pointed at the American people. Meyer claimed that Veterans on Patrol would not stop at disabling one radar tower, that they had plans for taking down at least a dozen more. In his statements to reporters at the time, Meyer insisted that his crusade was a divine one. The weather was being modified. There were powers out there that could control it, and this was against God. When the military plays God with the weather, they're mocking our Heavenly Father, he said. For much of the past year, I worked for the Weather Channel. I didn't do much. It's a big company. They need a lot of people to look at the weather and write about it. That was the job, more or less. It is easy to look at the weather. You don't even need to go outside. When the day is still dark, at 4 or 5 in the morning, the weather will already be on the wire services. I don't mean forecasts or temperature readings or even radar maps. In the end, those are just measurements and illustrations that approximate the thing itself. Weather is the rain before it fills the funnel of a pluviometer, or the wind before it spins the cups of an anemometer. Weather is something we feel. The numbers just tell us what it might feel like. Conflating the two is an easy mistake. How else to describe 3 inches of rain at the Hollywood Reservoir or 70-mile-per-hour winds at Austin Bergstrom International Airport? Just try to articulate the strange chaotic beauty brought on by waves of solar radiation sweeping across a continent and summoning air to rise with billions of microscopic droplets suspended within it as the undulating pressure of the atmosphere shapes that mass into a stream floating high above your head. You'll find that is too much for anyone to think about when we could just say, look, a cloud, 65% chance of rain, and mean roughly the same thing. The weather goes on moving without anyone there to see it, or at least it did. There isn't much weather that we don't see anymore. This is what I mean about the wire services. A woman in France steps outside her house to see that the brown water of the river has risen to her front steps. Her black cat sniffs at the flood's edge. She takes out her phone and documents the scene. Within a few hours, the footage will be on Reuters, available to any news organization that wants to buy the clip and cut it down into a reel for Instagram. Not that you necessarily need to wait. On a good day, a live feed from the Outer Banks will scan across the coast as a nor'easter blows in 8-foot swells and wetsuited surfers ride the break while you look on from your laptop. On a bad one, the same feed can show you a house built on stilts being pulled by a king tide into the ocean. The bad days are at least as beautiful as the good ones, sometimes more so. In Indonesia, a stringer walks through a village, or at least what was once a village before the mud flowed down from a forest and swept the village along with it. His hand shakes as he carries the camera, the last drops of the storm still falling. First responders are already gathering the bodies. In Alaska, a streamer sits in front of his screens, face glowing with the colors of Fortnite, as his house begins to rumble. He looks around, confused first and then scared, gripping onto his desk as the pictures fall from his string-lit walls. In Florida, a meteorologist steps outside her office at dawn to look up as the thin flakes of a light snow begin to fall between the fronds of the palm trees. The shape of these episodes is always the same. A person encounters a force much larger than themselves, a force that exists on any other day, but has now made itself uncommonly present, whether through strength or volume or grace. It isn't necessary to be a religious person to recognize that this is how we have historically described encounters with God. Believers say they can see God in the golden rays of a sunrise. Skeptics note that there isn't anything there to believe in, that the physical laws that govern the bending of light go on regardless of faith. Activists might feel the failures of an administration in the temperature. The most literal-minded among us may only claim to see a nice day. Our optimisms, our politics, our faiths, our failures, our visions of benevolence or cruelty, they're all up there, floating in the sky. The first week of this year, I arrived in Pendleton, Oregon, to watch a team of 10 men modify the weather. After my plane landed, I was texted a set of coordinates that led me to a dirt road deep in the high plains. At 10 p.m., I parked my rental car in the dead grass of a roadside and was driven in the rest of the way. As we passed through the rolling hills, I could see their positions, 3 teams, each manning 1 drone, spread across the cattle fence distance. When I arrived at camp, The air was damp and near freezing, but the sky was clear and the moon full. Nothing happened quickly. We were waiting for clouds, for the nucleating agent to work correctly. Conditions needed to be just right. When silver iodide meets supercooled liquid water, suspended in a cloud at temperatures below negative 5 Celsius, it can create a chain reaction of ice crystal formation. In essence, it makes the water floating in the atmosphere heavy enough to fall from the sky. It makes rain or snow. We sat in a red Eskimo brand tent next to an F-150 with a generator running in the bed. There was a small space heater that barely kept the tent above freezing, two folding chairs at a folding table, bearing two Starlink-enabled laptops, a gallon jug of water, 3 6-milligram cans of wintergreen Zyne, heavy-duty flight cases for batteries, a black duffel bag of silver iodide canisters on the ground. Clouds drifted overhead. One of the men opened a hydrogen tank and filled a white balloon until it measured 3 feet across, attached a small radio sonde underneath, and released it into the sky. Measurements came feeding back into the laptop. Temperatures of negative 5 degrees Celsius could be found at 5,000 feet of elevation, wind speed 15 knots. It was a little after midnight now, and time to launch the drones. The engineers tapped a few figures into their laptops, let autopilot do the rest. The quadcopters took flight in unison, their busa whir echoing across the rolling prairie distance, their green and red lights blinking until, after a few moments, they silently disappeared into the gauzy, soft reaches of the clouds. A live stream from each beamed down into the laptops, black squares flickering with the fog of clouds. I stood outside the tent, neck craned. Up there, each drone carried 50 grams of silver iodide, puffing the white dust into clouds in a timed release that lasted for less than 30 minutes, not that I could see it. Soon, I could hear the whirring again as they landed in the field. Their lead engineer said he wasn't happy about the flight. The clouds had been broken, more gaps between them than he would have liked. The conditions had been good, but not perfect. He packed another Zyne. The night stretched on. More cloud cover swept in overhead, this time thinner and higher at 12,000 feet. The zone's temperature reading said that elevation would be negative 15, maybe negative 20 Celsius. Silver iodide would be effective at as low as negative 38, when the supercooled liquid water would turn to ice anyway. But the team was uncertain about how the drone would fly at that temperature. Each of the quadcopter's carbon fiber blades had been equipped with a thin adhesive circuit that generated just enough heat to melt ice as it formed on the blade, keeping the drone aloft. The concern was that temperatures below negative 20 Celsius could delaminate the blade circuit, causing the whole system to fail and the drone to come crashing down. Just as they were debating this problem, another appeared. There was an error in the code. New software to operate the drones had been released to the team that morning, and bugs kept coming up. They called into Rainmaker's headquarters in El Segundo, California. An engineer FaceTimed to say he was working on it. New lines were written, systems reset. The thin clouds at 12,000 feet passed. The quadcopters didn't fly. It was a quiet night, just the sound of wind running through the dead grass. 2 a.m., 2:30, more clouds came over. Another sonde sent down new readings, negative 7 degrees Celsius, altitude of 6,000 feet, wind speed 15 knots. Conditions in the clouds were perfect. The drones went up again. Their flight path described a set of perfect lines, intentionally unlike any shape that precipitation takes in nature. Around 3:30 in the morning, I could hear it begin to happen, one drop after another, slow and then steady and then hammering down from above. It was finally raining. The field turned to mud around us. The men loaded their drones into their trucks, broke down the tent, packed up the gear. As we drove back into Pendleton, the state highways winding in the direction of the wind, everything around us was soaked. Water sprayed up from the truck tires and pooled in the ditches. The men flashed key cards at a gate and pulled into the hangar. The earliest stories frame weather as the work of gods. When Poseidon was angry with humans, he sent storms to crush their ships and flood their cities. For Egyptians, crops would not grow without Horus and his benevolent eye shining down between the clouds. So it was with Yahweh, or Indra, or Tlaloc, or any of the others. Whatever good or bad we saw in the sky depended on the generosity, the cruelty, the dispositions and moods of powers much larger than ourselves. We could try to pray or behave in certain ways to influence their winds, but in the end, the weather wasn't up to us. God had the final say. The narratives that shaped civilization agree on this part. They harmonize as a single story. Not that we haven't tried to control it. Weather modification is among the oldest and least successful human projects. For thousands of years, we have sacrificed children, sung songs and danced, brewed alchemical concoctions, chanted prayers, fired cannons, and made many other futile efforts in the attempt to somehow change the weather a little more to our liking. Stubbornly, the weather persisted, seemingly undisturbed by human action, until the 20th century. In recent years, we have become inured to a new single story about the weather. The climate is changing, and this time we have done it. We continue to quibble over some details. Whether the proof is in the rising tides, or the wildfires, or the heat index, or acidifying oceans, or the storms that seem to be getting stronger every year, or else the causes and the blame, whether it was incidental that the Industrial Revolution happened to inaugurate the greatest year-on-year increase in temperature ever recorded, whether someone should have known that internal combustion would produce gases that would change the atmosphere, whether someone did in fact know that such a thing could happen, but innocently ignored it. What about the swamp gases? And whether ignoring it was less a matter of innocence than ambivalence or outright selfish malevolence, a matter of preserving one's own economic status at the expense of other people's lives, whether the people who benefited materially from that willful ignorance should be made to pay for the harm that it has caused, will cause. You get the idea. It's easy to get mired in the finger-pointing, to miss the most apparent fact of it. Climate change is an enormous accomplishment. From an engineering perspective, the ability to coordinate activities to modify the average temperatures of an entire planet, change the pH of deep oceans, and cause vast shifts in the distribution of arable land across continents is a realization of powers as considerable as anything humanity has achieved before. It rewrites the core story of our origins, in which we are powerless before the forces that have made us. The fact that this discovery of our powers, that we can modify the weather on a planetary scale, was more or less accidental, only puts it more firmly in the canon of scientific revelations. We are also, as with our other emergent powers, quite apparently terrible at it. The innumerable crises prompted by our moment, the desertification of arable land, increasingly catastrophic storms, the deadly rise in temperatures in previously habitable regions, are nothing if not urgent incentives to grasp hold of what we have already done. After millennia of reaching up toward the sky, the levers just out of reach, the consensus on climate change indicates that we are, in fact, already manipulating the weather every day. All of which suggests a new question. Are we ever going to get good at it? The city of El Segundo was incorporated a little over a century ago. The name was chosen not in reference to the Spanish colonists and missions like many cities in California, but instead to a historic chapter of the fossil fuel industry. The first successful oil refinery on the West Coast had been built in 1876, when Standard Oil, now Chevron, began construction on the state's second oil refinery in 1911. The area around it was named simply El Segundo, the second. The aerospace industry followed not long after. In 1928, a small municipal airport that would eventually become Los Angeles International Airport was built nearby. A factory today known as the Boeing Satellite Development Center first broke ground here in 1946. Lockheed Martin and Northrop Grumman followed. Manufacturing and design boomed until it didn't, as the industries of the 20th century were incrementally offshored and in decline. El Segundo found a second beginning. The first office of SpaceX, founded in 2002, was in one of the city's long blocks of low industrial buildings. The startups that have since populated the area have made a point of distinguishing themselves from the tech companies operating in Silicon Valley to the north. Instead of focusing on software and apps, the founders of El Segundo are, almost as a rule, focused on hard tech machines, circuits, rockets, engines, technology that is designed to physically do something in the world. They say they are building a new economy of industry rather than an attention economy. The distinction is not without some condescension. On the afternoon I first arrived at the headquarters of Rainmaker, just a few blocks down the road from SpaceX's first address, I saw something that resembled a cross between a high-tech manufacturing facility, a research lab, and an elaborate treehouse tech club. Behind a roll-up garage door, there were a half-dozen stations covered with a sprawl of circuits and wires, soldering guns and Allen wrenches, carbon fiber prop blades, and stainless steel hardware, where engineers were carefully assembling quadcopters. A squad of 3D printers chugged along in the corner. Whiteboards tracked each step in the assembly process. In the stairwell, five swords, one Japanese, one Jordanian, and so on, hung on the wall. To the right, a lab was enclosed behind glass for testing an innovation that I was immediately told I couldn't write about. A refrigerator was stocked with Celsius, 200 milligrams of caffeine per serving. Cans of Zyne were littered across almost every desk. A massive American flag draped from one wall. Upstairs, a couple dozen desks were occupied by a team who scarcely glanced away from their screens. I sat down and waited for Augusto Storico. Long before I met him last fall, Storico had positioned himself as an unofficial mayor of the Gundo, as the locals call it. With a long blonde mullet and an aluminum cross worn atop a black sweater, he has thrust himself in front of countless cameras and claimed, among other things, that Gundo is for hard tech what Florence was for art during the Renaissance. In the account that Storico gave me, the pandemic changed his life. He had been a student at UC Berkeley at the time, living what sounds like a fairly typical undergraduate existence. He studied physics, read Richard Dawkins, went to parties, did drugs. He describes that period of his life as cynical and unfulfilled. Camus and Sartre couldn't give me any reason not to live that way. But when the pandemic hit and classes went remote, he retreated to his family's home in Texas. He liked lifting weights, so he picked up a job as a personal trainer. Among his clients was a man who drilled water wells for a living. In between sets, he educated Storico about the economy of water for farmers. Across the West, a pattern of desertification has set in as populations have risen. Water rights, always gravely important in the West, have only grown more precious as the commodities exchange in a complex web of agencies and markets. In a drought year, a farmer in California's Central Valley might pay $2,000 for an acre foot of water on the open market. It's worth noting that water is the most abundant substance on the surface of the earth. The problem isn't scarcity, it's location. As many places have too much as have too little. The weather provides an opportunity for redistribution. As water rises in warm air, it's carried by wind around the world, falling as rain when the conditions are right. The prayer for it to fall here rather than there is one that farmers know all too well. The solutions beyond prayer are much more expensive. A transcontinental pipeline to bring water from an area of abundance to an area of undersupply could cost billions and take decades, even if the contractor is able to navigate the virtually impossible legal tangle of building it. Dams have proven themselves effective at collecting water, but they too can cost billions and cause as many legal and environmental problems as they solve. Duraco directed his attention to another question. Could we produce water that wasn't already there? He looked at atmospheric water generators, a technology that condenses available humidity from the surrounding air and collects it in tanks. He wasn't confident it would help. Eventually, he started reading about cloud seeding. My first reaction was like, giddy, he said. It sounded to him like technology pulled from a science fiction novel. And my second reaction was desperate depression. Cloud seeding had been around for 80 years, but had never become ubiquitous. What was wrong with it? Why hadn't it caught on? He started talking to experts in the field, attended the Weather Modification Association conference, and came to the conclusion that the issue wasn't if it could work, but a matter of qualifying exactly how well it did. At the same time, Duraco was on a spiritual journey. The relative hollowness of his life in Berkeley had sent him seeking a rabbi, an imam, etc. And finally, he chose to be baptized. Duraco possessed the zeal of the convert. He thrived within the framework of faith. He read, among other things, Earthkeeping, Christian Stewardship of Natural Resources, a book edited by Lauren Wilkinson, a professor at Regent College, a small theological school in British Columbia. The book lays out a framework for Christian environmentalism that derives from humanity's designation by God as stewards of the earth. Let them have dominion over the fish of the sea, and over the fowl of the air, and over the cattle, and over all the earth, and over every creeping thing that creepeth upon the earth, the passage from Genesis goes. God adds, replenish the earth and subdue it. In this mandate, Duraco saw simple guidelines. If humanity has technology capable of benefiting the earth, are we not morally obligated to use it? If cloud seeding could end a drought or make water more abundant for a farmer, or help prevent wildfires, isn't that exactly what God would want? The following events happened with such speed as to seem almost inevitable. Duraco dropped out of Berkeley, became a Thiel Fellow, founded Rainmaker, raised $31 million, and started seeding clouds. Rainmaker is structured around two business opportunities that Duraco identified in the cloud seeding market. The first has to do with cost. The most high-profile cloud seeding operations have been enormously expensive, in part due to the planes and the pilots hired to fly them. The second concerns validation. Even though cloud seeding has been proven, studied, and practiced for decades, the chaotic nature of weather introduces doubt. Isn't it always possible that it might have rained anyway? The industry had lagged, Duraco thought, because it hadn't addressed these issues. Rainmaker's solution came in the form of two pieces of hardware. The first was an autopiloted drone capable of flying in extremely adverse high winds and icing conditions. At scale, the drones could operate at a fraction of the cost of planes. The second was a mobile sensor unit designed to, among other things, capture the granular detail of precipitation patterns. He named the sensor units Eden and the drones Elijah. As we spoke, Rainmaker was embarking, alongside the state of Utah, on its highest profile project yet, cloud seeding in the Bear River Basin north of Salt Lake City, where drought and water demand have been rapidly shrinking the shoreline of the Great Salt Lake. As the lake bed dries up, dust storms laden with toxic heavy metals have become more common. Adding more water to the supply could be one of cloud seeding's great accomplishments. You are listening to Hard Rain, The Battle Over Weather Modification by Wyatt Williams from the June 2026 issue of Harper's Magazine on Sun Sounds of Arizona. When I asked Dorico if cloud seeding could refill the Great Salt Lake, he offered an uncharacteristically measured answer that amounted to, "We have to wait and see." Overpromising, he told me, was one of the mistakes that cloud seekers had made before. He is 26 years old. As he looked at me across the table, squinting against the Southern California sun, I could see only a hint that the pressure was beginning to wear on him. In the 9th century BC, Elijah prophesied that God would punish idolatrous worshippers of Baal with years of drought. The brooks dried up, crops dried, bread became scarce. For a faithful few, there was but one barrel of flour and one jug of olive oil that would not be emptied. In the 3rd year, Elijah reported to King Ahab that a hard rain was coming, though none could be seen on the horizon. From the peak of Mount Carmel, Elijah prayed with his head between his knees. 6 times the servant went to look for the rain, and 6 times returned to report clear skies to the praying Elijah. The 7th time that Elijah sent him away, the servant reported, "Behold, there ariseth a little cloud out of the sea like a man's hand." The cloud grew, the rain came, the drought ended. Roughly 3,000 years later, in 1946, 2 General Electric researchers in New York used dry ice to make rainfall from an artificial cloud in their lab without asking God about it first. That same month, a 3rd GE researcher, Bernard Vonnegut, improved their procedure by introducing silver iodide. The innovation depends on a fundamental aspect of clouds. Within many, there is already liquid water that, because of its purity, is below freezing but hasn't yet crystallized into ice. Ice crystals need a nucleus, something to orient the water and form around. Bernard chose silver iodide because its crystal structure resembles that of ice. It would have been around this time that Bernard helped his younger brother Kurt get a job in GE's PR department. 15 years later, Kurt published the novel Cat's Cradle, which is more or less about how environmental engineering would ruin the world. The idea that our own technology may be the thing that destroys us is, of course, nothing new. In 1955, the mathematician John von Neumann, then a lead advisor for the U.S. Department of Defense, published an essay titled, "Can We Survive Technology?" Von Neumann had played a critical role in the Manhattan Project, solving a number of the complex mathematical problems that rendered the atomic weapon usable. He was well aware of the weapon's apocalyptic potential. In the essay, he situates this newfound nuclear power in a natural context. Nature has, of course, been operating nuclear processes all along, well and massively, but her natural sites for this industry are entire stars, he writes. The challenge for nuclear scientists, in his opinion, would be to control that power within a space much, much smaller than a star. He was beginning to shift his focus

interactions that can be calculated. With enough data points, equations can, for instance, determine the direction of a storm. During the Second World War, von Neumann had already seen the unprecedented calculations that could be accomplished by early computers. Beginning in 1950, he assembled a team in Princeton, New Jersey, to attempt to predict the weather over North America for a 24-hour period using a computer the size of a small library. This first attempt was not particularly successful. The computer needed more than 24 hours to complete the equations, but it laid the groundwork for the weather models that meteorologists use today. Above all, von Neumann was compelled by the significance of weather modeling systems for the military. Much like the atomic race of that time, weather modification, he believed, would have grave global consequences depending on which nation first developed such powers. In his words, present awful possibilities of nuclear warfare may give way to others even more awful. After global climate control becomes possible, perhaps all our present involvements will seem simple. We should not deceive ourselves. Once such possibilities become actual, they will be exploited. In the years following von Neumann's death in 1957, much of what he foresaw began to come true. By 1968, the Department of the Interior was annually investing some $5 million in cloud seeding projects across the country. The Department of Defense tried repeatedly to use silver iodide to divert hurricanes. At the same time, the Air Force was seeding the skies over Vietnam to create rains to flood the supply lines of the Ho Chi Minh Trail. The operation was kept secret until it was eventually confirmed by the leaked Pentagon papers. Mathematical models of weather prediction, driven by exponential gains in computing power, became the standard tool for meteorologists around the world. Another of von Neumann's last revelations, that of an impending technological singularity involving a machine that teaches itself, appears to be inching closer to reality as artificial intelligence is built out by an expanding network of data centers. Among the many problems posed by the growth of artificial intelligence is an irony that von Neumann would perhaps have enjoyed. The data centers need more water. For progress, he wrote, there is no cure. In the months leading up to the attack on the radar tower in Oklahoma, Michael Lewis Arthur Meyer had been telling anyone who would listen that the U.S. military was using a network of radar towers as weapons. In May, CNN reported that the National Oceanic and Atmospheric Administration had been warned that Meyer's militia was conducting penetration drills to prepare for an attack on the towers. At the time, Meyer was living in a tent encampment in Oklahoma City, posting messages several times per day on Telegram and live streaming long monologues about weather modification on YouTube. If you're just tuning in, this is Lewis Arthur, independent investigative journalist with VOP News. You can see the white vehicle to the right of that death tower. That tower is a NEXRAD, Next Generation Weather Radar Tower, a directed energy weapon that helps the military manipulate weather systems. We want the Weather Command Center to be shut down. We want every NEXRAD tower across the United States of America to be powered down. We want HAARP, the High Frequency Active Auroral Research Program, to be powered down. And we want the United States military, the Air Force, to have authorization to utilize their new F-45s to take out any jet in the sky that is dispersing chemical and biological agents over the American people. Delusions need more than mere imagination to be sustained. Meyer's claims are, of course, untrue, but they are spun from an intricate cloth, threads of truth woven in with invention and paranoia. The secretive way in which the military deployed weather modification in Vietnam, the catastrophizing claims advanced by von Neumann and other luminaries in the field,
and the fact

0: impacts of climate change, which create heightened and dramatic weather outliers on a near daily basis, have a way of meshing with the fantasy that our government is much more capable of weather control than it is. Given all this, it is not surprising that someone might construct a scenario in which the disasters we see are not merely chaotic, but the work of a malevolent group. On the weekend of July 4th, Meyer's Post telegram took on a new urgency. Beginning late on the night of July 3rd and into the early hours of July 4th, a torrential thunderstorm dumped more than 10 inches of rain in Kerr County, Texas. As runoff funneled into the Guadalupe River, water levels rose 30 feet in less than an hour. "Military strikes Texas," wrote Meyer. "Weather weapons will eventually come to your community." The flood swept through homes and pastures, bridges washed away, a whole neighborhood underwater. More Americans will continue to be poisoned and murdered by the U.S. military due to their cowardice and ignorance, he wrote. "These weapons will not prosper against those who know Jesus while you still have air in your lungs." More than 160 people were rescued from the water by helicopters. Boats were sent out to look for people clinging to roofs and trees. At a summer camp for girls, 27 campers were killed. Underneath a picture of a radar tower that he posted online, Meyer wrote, "The children just murdered in Texas may cause unintended consequences for these particular weapons. God is good." In fact, it was radar towers that were responsible for trying to prevent the disaster. For days prior to the storm, the National Weather Service had been warning of severe flash flooding and notifying the Texas Division of Emergency Management. The warnings escalated on July 3rd, and the National Weather Service eventually issued 22 alerts. Nevertheless, Meyer continued with his messaging. "Military has innocent blood on their hands. Children are killed. Hundreds are missing. Thousands are displaced. Guadalupe River flooding was caused by weather modification weapons." In gathering ostensible proof for his claims, Meyer posted a picture from a NASA satellite showing a red sprite, a rare electrical discharge that appears sometimes in the atmosphere, and claimed it was proof of directed energy weapons. He reposted news reports showing that Rainmaker had been conducting cloud seeding operations in another part of Texas, evidence that weather modification had been happening in the state. He was not alone. On July 5th, Marjorie Taylor Greene, then a representative for Georgia, announced that she was introducing legislation with Tom Burchett of Tennessee to ban the dangerous and deadly practice of weather modification. For years, she'd been promoting a rhetoric similar to Meyer's. Last year, she wrote on X, "First, they say we were crazy for saying they are controlling the weather and spraying chemicals in our skies. Now, they are admitting that they are controlling the weather and spraying chemicals in our skies, but that it's not causing any harm. Call me crazy, I don't care, but I'll go ahead and say it. Weather modification and geoengineering is deadly and dangerous." Meyer dubbed his plan to take down Doppler Radar's Operation Leaning Tower and called for volunteers. "We can take out 11 to 15 of these directed energy weapons if there are 10 to 14 men willing to step up and defend our children from this treasonous and murderous military." He posted a link to a YouTube video of a man explaining the steps necessary to bring down a 5G cell tower. He demonstrated which box to break open to disable its control panel and shared advice on how to avoid electrocuting yourself. On July 6th, Anthony Tyler Mitchell jumped the chain link fence in Oklahoma City. After the attack was made public, Meyer posted, "Lone wolf strikes next rad in OKC while VOP runs diversion operations. Can you hear us now, President Trump? Stop murdering our children with your military." After Mitchell was arrested, Meyer sent out a message to his supporters saying, "Stay the course, no matter what." Should Anthony notify the DHS Fusion Center thugs that he saw our pleas for action and he acted? Anthony has not committed a crime, and they will release him, barring any deceitful plea tactic. Meyer believes that no one can be charged for destroying a radar tower because eliminating these weather weapons is an attempt to save lives and protect people. Mitchell, he felt, should be able to plead self-defense. I called Meyer one afternoon last December to hear his side of the story. I listened to him for a little over an hour, occasionally getting in a question or two when he would let me. The story he has crafted takes the well-known facts of government-sponsored weather modification and blends them with fantastical ideas, such as that all meteorologists have signed gag orders preventing them from speaking the truth about radar towers that have no basis in reality. As we spoke, I had little interest in attempting to convince him otherwise, though I did tell him I'd seen no proof of the things he was claiming. I was more interested in trying to understand why he had chosen this fantasy in particular. That week, as we spoke, an atmospheric river had hit Washington State. The flooding had been deadly, but not quite as bad as in Texas. Meyer told me that he had plans to go to Washington and speak with the victims. He said he'd done this before in North Carolina after Hurricane Helene. Amid these disasters, Meyer told me, he simply walks up to people who have lost everything, their homes, their families, who find themselves standing around outside wondering what is next. He says to them, "God didn't do this, the military did." If they listen, he keeps talking. It is not so hard to understand, I think, why someone would want to believe what he tells them. The weather is irrational. Looking into the void of flood water, who wouldn't want some kind of story to explain it? We are too familiar with the beauty, the hue of golden red in a morning fog, the droplets that feed our crops and fill our ponds, the breeze that, just for a moment, suspends a hawk motionless in flight as she looks down across a prairie's grasp, to grasp how violence and indiscriminate cruelty could flow from the same source. How could it sweep away a whole family in the night? How could it leave the bloated bodies of children face down in the mud of a riverbank? If you believe in an all-knowing and all-loving God, isn't it much harder to accept that he might have been responsible for this? Wouldn't it be easier if there were someone else to blame? Pendleton, where I watched Rainmaker conduct its drone research, is a town on the Umatilla River, founded in 1868, and perhaps best known for the Pendleton Woolen Mills, which has its origins in making Native American trade blankets, or the Roundup, a century-old rodeo that attracts 50,000 cowboys and spectators every year. The faux saloons and aging storefronts can give the impression of a place fading like the old pictures of outlaws on its walls. The state prison accounts for a not insignificant portion of the town's population, yet over the past decade, Pendleton has become a new frontier. In 2014, Pendleton was authorized by the Federal Aviation Administration to create a test range for unmanned aerial systems. The range now includes 14,000 square miles of airspace. Those who operate there are allowed to steer beyond the visual line of sight that drone pilots are otherwise required to adhere to. In other words, Pendleton pilots can fly into the clouds. Dozens of companies have flocked to the area, including defense and surveillance contractors like Boeing and Cuba Corporation, as well as Amazon, which has tested its home delivery drones in Pendleton. Rainmaker's hangar, which is just yards away from the Oregon National Guard's Chinook heliport, could easily pass for that of a defense contractor. An American flag nearly the entire width of the space hangs on the back wall. Heavy-duty flight cases are stacked and marked. One, I noticed, was set aside for a demo for visitors from Saudi Arabia. The men who work here keep odd hours, crashing on air mattresses after operations that sometimes last well beyond the first light of dawn. Between flights, the same crew repairs and modifies the drones. When the right weather forecast comes in, they load out for deployment with admirable efficiency. They're led by a 23-year-old engineer named Parker Beard, who, until about a year ago, was a philosophy major at Pepperdine University. Like Dorico, Beard wears his hair in a long mullet. He is whippet thin, with the build of a mountaineer. He soloed Mount Whitney in California and goes through about a can of Zyne a day. He describes his experience of college as reading literature during the day and coding at night. He spent 2 years writing a bot that traded volatile crypto tokens, which was successful for a time until it wiped out Beard's entire investment portfolio in a matter of hours. He told me that it was a formative experience for him, that in losing what little money he had, he was able to confront the fundamentally extractive nature of trading. Beard has attended church and identified as a Christian his entire life. But when he was 11 or 12, he began having trouble seeing what was so impressive about God. Certain things that were supposed to define God, that he was omnipresent, that he knew all, didn't seem that unusual anymore. Wasn't that just the internet? It was everywhere, and it knew everything. How is God any different? Beard told me this anecdote while we were discussing the ways in which AI would be used in Raymaker's work. Building weather models to better predict the right conditions for clouds, flying the drones to see them. It was easy to see this stuff as godlike, just like the internet when he was a kid. Beard said the thing that AI could never do is love, to be all loving as God is, in part because love requires sacrifice. AI could never give up his only son. Maybe, he believed, we were the missing part there. Maybe we could use the technology to be loving, use it to benefit the world, rather than simply extract things from it. Sacrifice, of course, isn't easy. Beard told me that it had been an extremely hard fall, one of the driest seasons in the West on record. Without the right amount of moisture in the atmosphere, cloud seeding is of little use. His crew had spent too many cold days standing out in the field, toes going numb, waiting for clouds that never came. He'd taken to reading The Campaigns of Napoleon by David G. Chandler, and, in the long hours of waiting, recounting the stories of persistence and triumph to the team. He wasn't sure if it was working. Much of Rainmaker's core technology is still a work in progress. Elijah, the company's proprietary drone, has gone through dozens of modifications as they build and break and rebuild the machine to fly in the harsh cold winds required to seed effectively. And the radar and satellite data to validate the precipitation that cloud seeding can offer have not yet crystallized. Even the operation on the night that I arrived, when it seemed plainly obvious to me that the downpour I observed in the area had been seeded by their drones, had produced only inconclusive results. Of that operation, Caitlin Suske, Rainmaker's head of research, wrote to me, "While we did observe a feature on radar we believe was caused by our seeding mission, it's not possible with our current technology to fully distinguish that feature from the naturally occurring precipitation. In the future, we aim to expand our validation techniques to do just that." A few weeks after my trip, Dorico emailed me data from Rainmaker's operation in Utah's Bear River Basin. It had been a historically bad year for the Great Salt Lake. Reports were circulating about a snow drought unlike anything the West had seen in decades. But in the region where Rainmaker was operating, the map showed something dramatically different. This winter, the Bear River Basin has outperformed other Utah basins in snowpack accumulation, Dorico wrote. The Bear River Basin reached 75% of median snowpack on February 1st, compared to a statewide average of 56%. the Bear River Basin also received 110% of median year-to-date precipitation compared to 96% statewide. He wasn't comfortable taking full credit, he said, but the numbers were promising. We are performing radar and satellite analysis to determine the exact volume of water generated by our cloud seeding operations in the Bear River Basin and look forward to sharing our findings with the public at the end of the season. Not long after I went to Pendleton, I drove to the northeast corner of the Great Salt Lake, to the remote edge where Robert Smithson built the Spiral Jetty in 1970. That week, I'd been working remotely from Utah, clocking in at 3 a.m. to help cover a winter storm that had stretched across the country from Texas to Maine. Footage was coming in from Mississippi, where branches of winter trees and power lines were collapsing under thick casings of ice. The National Weather Service was reporting 27 inches of snow in Kittery, Maine, and 23 inches at Boston Logan International Airport. 26 states saw more than 6 inches of snow that week, but almost all of them were in the eastern half of the country, far from the snow drought plaguing the West. The water simply wouldn't fall where it was needed. When I clocked out 8 hours later, I could look out the window of my condo and see the slopes of Deer Valley packed with skiers, white snow spotted with the fluorescent colors of Gore-Tex jackets. There wouldn't even be enough snow to ski on were it not for the fact that ski resorts have built their own weather modification systems fueled by the region's dwindling water supply. Snow machines puff out clouds of powder onto the slopes at night. Directly next to the winding slopes, the ground was bare and brown. We have just run out of time, so I will conclude Hard Rain, The Battle Over Weather Modification by Wyatt Williams in my next episode. Thanks so much for joining me today for this hour of Harper's Magazine on Sun Zones of Arizona. This is your volunteer reader, Ellen Ward, saying goodbye for now and hoping that you'll join me again soon.
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2: 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That's 480-774-8300.

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This is your host, Sun Sounds of Arizona volunteer reader, Candy Lewis. We begin our show with some daily selections from Science of Mind, Guide for Spiritual Living. Creativity is sacred expression. Don't let anyone rob you of your imagination, your creativity, or your curiosity. It's your place in the world. It's your life. Go on and do all you can with it and make it the life you want to live. Mae Jemison. Your mind is an outlet through which the creative intelligence of the universe seeks fulfillment. Ernest Holmes, This Thing Called You, page 3. Creativity is a sacred expression of spirit moving through us. It arises not from imagination or technical skill alone, but from the same source of life and love that brought the universe into being. Every creative act, whether writing a sentence, solving a problem, composing a melody, preparing a meal, or planting a garden, is spirit working through our hearts, minds, and hands. The creative impulse is a divine life force flowing through us, inviting us to participate in the ongoing unfolding of beauty, meaning, and transformation. When creativity is rooted in love, which is the infinite current that animates all life, that creativity becomes more than mere productivity. It becomes a spiritual practice. It opens us to the sacred in everyday life and reminds us that our unique expression is a gift to the world. In this sacred flow, creation becomes a way of knowing spirit and a path of communion with the divine. Today, I invite you to engage in whatever form of creative expression calls to you. Approach it not as a task to complete or a performance to judge, but as a prayer offered in form. Notice how love infuses your process when you let go of striving and simply allow spirit to move through you. In this surrender, creativity becomes a dance between your heart and the infinite, a holy conversation that nourishes you and the world around you. Affirmation. Love guides my creativity. Through spirit's flow, I express my unique gifts with joy, presence, and purpose. Love is a choice. Eventually, you will come to understand that love heals everything, and love is all there is. Gary Zukav. We should learn to love all people, not just some people. This does not exclude the great human relationships that mean so much to all of us, but it does take the sting out of life and does free the individual to love all, adore some, and find happiness everywhere. Ernest Holmes, The Science of Mind, page 629. Relationships are sacred spaces where the presence of love can be deeply transformative, both emotionally and spiritually. In many traditions, relationships are seen as mirrors that reflect our inner state back to us, inviting growth and healing. In addition to giving us fundamental social bonds, relationships can become sacred pathways where love, compassion, and awareness deepen our understanding of ourselves, others, and spirit. True healing in relationships begins with presence. When we bring awareness to our interactions, seeing our own and the other person's humanity, vulnerability, and divine essence, we open to that higher truth that love is not a reaction, but a choice. Love invites us to listen with an open heart, to speak with honesty and kindness, and to hold space for another's experience without judgment. In this way, relationships can become a spiritual practice, a place where compassion expands, forgiveness is offered, and patience blossoms. Healing often unfolds through small, consistent acts of integrity, presence, and gentle understanding. Compassion allows us to meet differences with empathy. Forgiveness dissolves barriers that once kept hearts apart. And true presence creates a field of connection that honors both our own and the other person's experiences. As we bring love into every interaction, we help transform conflict into growth and misunderstanding into unity. Affirmation. Love heals and restores my relationships. With compassion and presence, I choose unity and peace. And from the Daily Word, published by Unity, guidance. I live with faith and peace as I follow my guidance. When I have a decision to make, my thoughts may seem jumbled or unsure. In fact, the more information I gather from outside sources, the less clear my guidance may seem. But I don't despair, because I know the most powerful resource I have is within. God is my light and source of infinite wisdom. In prayer, I quiet my mental chatter and listen in the stillness. I gain confidence and peace as I discern the wisdom of my heart.
When I face a fork in the road, I remember God, Spirit, the universe within, is my compass and my guide. I follow divine direction, knowing I am guided to infinite good. I alleviate any worry or fear that enters my mind as I remember that God, Spirit, the universe, is always with me as light and peace. Appreciation. I express appreciation for my many blessings. It has been said that what I appreciate appreciates. The more I give thanks for what I have, the more blessings I will discover. Practicing gratitude in all circumstances helps me realize how abundantly blessed I am. When I remember all the good that God is, more good is revealed to me. Taking a breath, I give thanks for life. Opening my eyes, I give thanks for the clarity of spiritual vision. Listening deeply, I give thanks for divine wisdom. With each bite of food, every sip of water, I feel grateful for my body and physical senses. There is so much to appreciate, from the small everyday things to life's most grand moments, events. Giving thanks with my whole heart brings me joy. I practice appreciation for all that I am, all that I have, and all that I do. And from the bright side, quotes to inspire and empower from the editors of Guideposts. Great people do things before they're ready. They do things before they know they can do it. Doing what you're afraid of, getting out of your comfort zone. Taking risks like that, that is what life is. Amy Poehler, actor. I have enjoyed life a lot more by saying yes than by saying no. Richard Branson, entrepreneur. Perhaps the most important thing we ever give each other is our attention. Rachel Naomi Remen, writer. Change the way you look at things, and the things you look at change. Wayne Dyer, author. I made the conscious effort to say, this is who I am. I'm not perfect. I don't want to try to be perfect. Michael Strahan, TV host and former NFL player. I believe that if you're lucky enough to be successful, you have a responsibility to give back. We're all intertwined. We're responsible to make the world a better place for each other. Lori Grainer, entrepreneur. Love keeps us going and hope moves our feet. Maria Goff, author. I've always believed that success for anyone is all about drive, dedication, and desire. But for me, it's also been about confidence and faith. Stephen Curry, NBA great. Feed your faith and your doubts will starve to death. Debbie McComber, writer. We return to Science of Mind for a selection by Jennifer Picknick. Reinvent yourself. What if, at any given moment, we are truly free to reinvent who we are and what our relationship is to this thing called life? This is not to suggest that we should feel like less than enough, but let's face it, many of us probably do. Ernest Holmes understood this concept of spiritual freedom on a deep level and wanted all people to recognize that we don't have to stay stuck in limited beliefs. We have the power of choice. A new relationship to life is liberation. It's exactly what we seek, perhaps unknowingly, and the exact prescription to heal a wounded world, now more than ever. While many are catching on and raising their level of consciousness, our culture is in desperate need of change. People are depleted and can barely recognize their true selves through the ongoing demands of the world. We can be impacted by the constant bombardment of negative news and constant shifts in information. How do we move away from this frenetic part of our human experience and free ourselves? What are the ingredients for missing ingredients that cause us to repeat the negative loop in our minds? These incessant thoughts rob us of our innate gifts of unconditional love and connectedness to all there is. Through consistent and mindful pauses, we can reinvent ourselves and move away from a sense of separation to living as embodiments of the divine. Some of us claim to believe, to have unwavering faith, and yet we fall short of putting faith into action. Operating through spirit offers something different, a new way of being, a reinvention. There is beauty in finding divine presence in every moment. When we are more attuned to our relationship to existence, the ruminating diminishes. Our minds focus on the present moment instead of on worry and fear. We uncover gratitude for life's little gifts. We move from a sense of brokenness and misery to surrender, trusting deeply that there is more, that we are more. Spirit has no attachments.
Spirit fuels and is fueled by the depth of unconditional love. It's all of what was and will ever be. Our minds and bodies keep us bound to past pain and its lessons. Yet Spirit is always present and calling for us to embrace our perfection, no matter what the appearances might be. Over a lifetime, we accumulate layers of experiences and emotions, all of them invitations to surrender to Spirit. What would life look and feel like to you if everything you relate to appeared through the lens of Spirit? Perhaps that troubling boss would be seen as a gift and a teacher. Spirit to spirit, all the stories we tell ourselves dissolve into the present moment with no need for anything to be fixed or resisted. Like a mother who consoles her upset child, we can allow Spirit to hold us just as we are and caress our hardened layers until they soften. We can rest in the truth of our existence, exposed as the perfect beings we strive to be, because everything but our divinity washes away. We are soothed down to our soul. Let's reinvent ourselves, or simply return to where we started, so Spirit and the present moment are all that exist. Remind yourself to touch each moment from the source of your divinity. Allow anything that taints your feeling of wholeness to fall into non-existence. To me, this is what it means to be truly liberated. Divinity in this moment, as you and me, is all there is. I am grateful for this understanding. Jennifer Picnic has a PhD in metaphysical humanistic science. She specializes in spiritual counseling. 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And from the same issue, an article by Kelly Robbins, The Modern Power Couple, Redefining Success Plus Partnership. The concept of the power couple emerged in popular culture in the 1980s. Two successful, influential people in their own right come together and amplify each other's strengths. Many of us followed their lives like soap operas. Glimpsing their glamorous lives gave us an idea of what wealth and beauty can bring. You may remember Bruce Willis and Demi Moore, or Goldie Hawn and Kurt Russell. Together, these celebrity couples achieved more together than they would individually. They made each other better. Today, the concept of a power couple has changed. Influencers and hashtags guide relationships. Hashtags like relationship goals and couple goals offer insights for those yearning for love and a romantic relationship. When envisioning true love, many people picture romantic dinners, trips to exotic places, and grand gestures. Social media repeatedly shows us a version of love that looks perfect and holds relationships to unrealistic expectations. These days, there's pressure to capture flawless, staged moments with professional photos to keep up with what we see online. When others seem to have a fairy tale romance, we find it hard not to compare ourselves to them and then set unattainable expectations for ourselves and our partners. The truth is, couples usually share only their happiest moments online and rarely show the effort, honesty, and vulnerability that make their relationships strong. What is love? To know love, to be love, is the meaning of life. Harmonizing and vibrating at the frequency of love is the essence of God, of Spirit, of the universe. We are born knowing and being nothing but pure love. Over time, we learn to fear and experience jealousy, insecurity, and feelings of inadequacy. As adults, our growth lies in unlearning everything that is not love. Author Marianne Williamson writes, "Love is what we are born with. Fear is what we learn. The spiritual journey is the unlearning of fear and prejudices and the acceptance of love back into our hearts. Love is the essential reality and our purpose on earth. To be consciously aware of it, to experience love in ourselves and others, is the meaning of life." Now, this kind of love requires us to see the worlds connected. It requires us to care for everyone. We don't achieve this just by reading books or taking classes. We truly learn about ourselves through our relationships, especially with our partners. Ernest Holmes wrote, "The true meaning of love is a wonderful thing, for it is the desire of the soul to express itself in terms of creation." We need relationships so we can discover all parts of ourselves, love and fear, jealousy and acceptance, pride and compassion. Relationships
Help us choose loving actions and face the parts of ourselves that are afraid. Author Gary Zukav calls this a spiritual partnership. Relationships show us our loving and fearful sides, which helps us grow. This takes emotional awareness and requires conscious choices. Our partners help us see our own shadows, shine a light on our darkness, and give us a chance to heal. They help us notice when we act from fear or from love. Learning to love and act from love is what life is all about, because love is what God, Spirit, the universe is. When we are in a spiritual partnership, we create something new. Jesuit priest Pierre Teilhard de Chardin taught that a love relationship can become greater than the two people in it. The relationship creates its own unique love energy, a powerful force that is separate from each person. He believed this energy is a new being and is more powerful than we realize. We've not yet fully used this energy for good. He suggests we use it deliberately to help humanity grow. Ways to think about love relationships. Teilhard de Chardin's work gives us several ways to think about how love relationships affect us. His first idea is that when we find our soulmates, we feel complete. Together, we become one whole. In this view, two halves join to make a whole. This romanticizes the idea of a soulmate and keeps us searching for our better half. Most people today do not see this as accurate. His second idea is more modern. It says that each person becomes better and stronger on their own with help from their partner. He called this the individualist. We're better together but still strong as individuals. The strength is in each person, not just the relationship. This may be the power couple. Teilhard de Chardin gives us another powerful way to see love. He says that two people in a relationship not only grow as individuals, but together they create a third reality, the relationship itself. He called this the third self. This new self, the relationship self, has its own love energy that can create and do good in the world. He believes this energy is potent, and we are just starting to discover its potential. An interesting concept, isn't it? Come together to create your third self. As part of my ministry, I officiate weddings and celebrations of life. Both are powerful ways to share and express love. At a wedding, we declare our love and commitment to join our lives with another person. We demonstrate this commitment through our vows. I've found that most couples spend less time writing their vows or planning the ceremony than they do on the rest of the wedding. It's easy to see why this happens. Your wedding is a big day with guests coming and many details to manage. But aren't our vows to ourselves and our partners what will guide our future together? Many people don't take time to write vows that reflect their core values because they don't know those values. Premarital or relationship counseling before a wedding provides a chance to look at your own values and compare them with your partner's. What happens when you combine them? Are they similar? Do they complement each other? This brings up questions such as, what does it mean to you to be married? What does it mean to love another person? What is the highest and best possibility for a love relationship? After identifying your own values, you come together to create values for your third self, the relationship itself. We can ask questions like, what will you do with the love energy you create in your marriage? How will you use it to do good in the world? How will this third self benefit humanity? Answering these questions means going beyond couple goals and manifesting beyond dreams of travel or romance. Instead, your answers define how you will make choices that truly make a difference and help humanity in some way. When you use your love energy to help others, you are doing spiritual work. This is God's work. This is the power of love. And here are some recommended books on evolving love. The Heart of the Soul, Emotional Awareness by Gary Zukav. Teilhard de Chardin on Love. Marianne Williamson, Enchanted Love. We turn now to the May-June 2026 issue of Spirituality and Health, a Unity publication, and an article by Lori Erickson, Sacred Journeys, A Divine Appointment, a serendipitous meeting in the land of the whirling dervishes. And I want to stop for a moment. I haven't said this in a while, but when you hear the words God, please just substitute whatever it is that you believe in. It's why I'll stop and say God, Spirit, the universe.
whatever it is that you believe in, just substitute that. All right. In a hall with rows of seats surrounding a circular stage, I watch as nearly a dozen men twirl in circular patterns for an hour, their white tunics billowing like the petals of blooming flowers. I can feel the rush of air as they spin past, their faces serene and introspective, as if contemplating a reality beyond my sight. Watching even one of them is mesmerizing, but when viewing the entire scene, it becomes a living kaleidoscope. When the ceremony is over, the silence that fills the room as the men exit is a reminder that this was not a performance, but a sacred ritual. I stand up feeling a little dazed. "Dad, did you stay awake?" I ask my husband, Bob, knowing his tendency to drift off in darkened theaters. "Absolutely," he says. "I'm not sure why it was so powerful, but that was one of the most amazing things I've ever seen." Witnessing the whirling dervishes was part of our pilgrimage to explore sites connected to the 13th century Sufi poet Rumi in Konya, the Turkish city where he spent most of his life and where his tomb is located. Like many Americans, Bob and I had discovered his works through the lyrical translations of Coleman Barks. One of the first gifts Bob gave me was a collection of Rumi's poetry, a volume filled with exquisite meditations on love, longing, and the soul. Ever since, his musical words have been a source of inspiration for us, and we return to them again and again in times of joy, sorrow, and contemplation. A divine appointment. While the whirling dervishes were an unforgettable highlight of our time in Konya, how we got the tickets to the ceremony turned out to be equally significant. In a seemingly ordinary encounter, I found myself keeping an appointment I didn't even know I had on my calendar, and in the process, I realized how many other serendipitous appointments have guided my life path. The desk clerk at our hotel had told us that a dervish ceremony, called a sima in Turkish, was scheduled for that evening, and that we would need to get tickets in advance from the box office. But once we arrived, no one was there. I looked in vain for someone to ask for information, and then decided to peek into one of the nearby artisan studios. A group of women sitting around a table looked up in curiosity as I entered. "Does anyone here speak English?" I asked. An older woman stood up, and with a wide smile, she gestured to a younger woman who also stood up. "I speak a little English," the younger woman said. When I explained why we were there, the words were hardly out of my mouth before she started motioning for me to come inside. "Yes, yes, I can tell you," she said, "but first, you must join us for lunch." I protested that we didn't want to disturb them, but she insisted, with all the other women nodding and smiling as well. I motioned for Bob to join me, and we took our seats at the table filled with potluck dishes. Over plates of delicious food, we exchanged information about our lives through our helpful translator, Sonia, who was actually an immigrant from Colombia who had married a man from Konya and converted to Islam. We learned that the women were part of a class on ceramic painting, an art we'd seen in many buildings across Turkey. As we ate, they told us about some of the symbolic meanings behind the floral patterns that are common in this traditional art form, designs that I'd mistakenly assumed were purely decorative. The tulip, in particular, holds deep significance, in part because its name, Lale, mirrors the letters in Allah, and also because its bowed head symbolizes humility and submission to God. Beyond its spiritual meaning, the tulip is also a national symbol native to Turkey and later introduced by the Ottomans to Europe. No wonder we'd seen it again and again on our travels. I reached into my bag and pulled out my own sketchbook, which I'd fortunately packed that morning. The women responded with enthusiastic admiration of my ink and watercolor drawings, though I suspected their compliments were more kindness than critique. I shared the sketches I'd done of Rumi's tomb and the adjacent mosque, and we talked about how creating art can be a spiritual discipline, a way of attending to the world with reverence. By the time we said our goodbyes, it felt as if we'd become friends. As I shook Sonia's hand, I told her what a fortunate coincidence it was that I knocked on her door. "Oh no," she said with great seriousness. "It was not a coincidence. It happened for a reason. We had an appointment." Back at the ticket office, we found the attendant had returned from his lunch. Sonia's final words echoed in my mind for the rest of the day, a message whose meaning continued to unfold. Rumi and Shams. Certainly, Rumi had an appointment that changed his life. Born in 1207 in what is now Afghanistan, Jalal al-Din Rumi was the son of a respected Islamic theologian and teacher who brought his family to Konya after fleeing turmoil in their homeland.
Following the theologian's death, Rumi assumed his role as a teacher and spiritual guide. But his life changed dramatically in 1244 when he met a wandering mystic named Shams of Tabriz. Shams became Rumi's spiritual mentor and closest companion, challenging him to question formal religious dogma and embrace instead a direct personal connection to the divine. Their intense bond provoked controversy and jealousy among Rumi's followers, leading to Shams' mysterious disappearance, which some speculate was orchestrated by those close to Rumi. The loss of Shams plunged Rumi into deep sorrow, but also inspired an outpouring of profound poetry. His verses, filled with themes of divine love, longing, and the unity of all existence, form the foundation of his most famous works, including the Masnavi Yi Manavi, the spiritual couplets, and the Divan e Shams e Tabrizi, the collected poems of Shams of Tabriz. Rumi died in Konya in 1273, leaving behind a legacy that is one of the foundations of Sufism, the mystical branch of Islam that emphasizes the inward search for God through love, devotion, and inner purification. While exploring Konya, we visited the monument that marks the spot where Rumi met Shams on November 30th, 1244. His evocative name, the union of two seas, pays homage to the merging of these two remarkable souls. Situated on an ordinary downtown street, the marker is a testimony not just to the ways in which Rumi's influence still lives in Konya, but also to the invisible forces that guide all of our steps. A routine walk, a chance encounter, and our world shifts, sending us in new directions. I thought of times in my life when seemingly random events led to profound changes. Being paired in a freshman dorm with a roommate who became my lifelong best friend. A conversation at a conference that unexpectedly shifted the course of my career. Most of all, the night I saw Bob across the room at a party and asked him to dance. Sonia's use of the word appointment deeply resonated for me. Of course, I thought, I've had appointments like this in the past. I just didn't recognize them at the time. The sacred dance. That evening, those thoughts were still swirling through my mind as we watched the Sima. According to tradition, Rumi began spontaneously whirling in a state of divine inspiration. His example was so powerful that this became the signature practice of his followers, who after his death formed the Mevlevi order. They are popularly known as the whirling dervishes. In Turkish, dervish is derived from the word for beggar, a reflection of their state of humility. Words projected on a screen above the stage offered insights into what we were watching. The ceremony began with a sung salutation to the Prophet Muhammad, and soon the resonant beat of a drum blended with the haunting notes of the ney, the reed flute that Rumi often used in his writings as a metaphor for the soul's longing for God. The dancers rose gracefully as if moved by the flow of divine presence within them. You should not stay fixed in the place you are, read the text on the wall behind them, echoing the ceremony's call to spiritual transformation. Taking slow steps, the dancers formed a circle and then dropped their black cloaks, revealing white tunics beneath. Then they began to whirl, their faces serene and impassive. They kept spinning, sometimes faster, sometimes slower, immersed in the rhythm of the music. As I watched, I recalled the symbolic meaning of their movements, which represent the soul's journey to divine unity and the cosmic dance of the planets. Shedding their black robes signifies the release of worldly attachments, while the white garments beneath symbolize the soul's purity. Their conical hats evoke tombstones, a reminder of the spiritual death that leads to rebirth. After an hour, the music ended and the men sat down and donned their robes once more. A passage from the Quran was recited, prayers were offered, and the ceremony reached its conclusion. It felt as if we'd been granted a glimpse into a transcendent mystery, something both deeply human and profoundly otherworldly. As we left the hall, I thought of my meeting that afternoon with a ceramic artist and the moment years ago when I'd crossed a crowded room to ask my future husband to dance. Both were examples, I now realized, of a hidden choreography. And just as the dervishes surrender to the sacred turning of the Sima, perhaps we too follow invisible currents drawn by a silent melody to encounters of divine serendipity. We pause for a moment to remind you that you are listening to Sun Sounds of Arizona, 24 hours of programming from over 300 publications. And you're currently listening to the Philosopher Program with your host, Sun Sounds of Arizona volunteer reader, Candy Lewis.
And if you miss a program, you can get it on demand at sunsounds.org/broadcast info and audio on demand. And we return now to the end of The Light Between Us, Stories from Heaven, Lessons for the Living by Laura Lynn Jackson. And we had gotten into a section about their dog Roscoe. And I think I will go back to the beginning of that. Sorry if some of you have heard this already. Roscoe, our loyal and loving white miniature schnauzer, was another beloved member of the family. When our last two children were born and we brought them home, Roscoe would lie at the foot of our bed and stay awake all night to keep an eye on the baby. Once he even scared away burglars with his barking. He was an awesome friend and family member. When he was 10 years old, he suddenly had a seizure. I raced him to the vet, who said it was a fluke, nothing to worry about, and sent us back home. But that didn't feel right to me. So an hour later, I took him for a second opinion. This vet was concerned and ran some tests. While I was in the waiting room with Roscoe at the vet's office, I suddenly saw the presence of another animal on the screen where I see the other side. I wasn't trying to read or contact anyone. The animal just appeared. I recognized her. It was Thunder, my mother's beloved black lab, who'd crossed 2 years earlier. She and Roscoe had been great friends. Thunder came bounding up to the veil, the diaphanous boundary that separates this world from the other side on my screen, as if she were excited about something, and I knew what that meant. I had seen it before. Roscoe was going to cross imminently, and Thunder had come to greet him. The truth is, as distraught as I was about Roscoe's sudden turn of health, the notion of him crossing wasn't a total surprise to me. A few months earlier, the other side had shown me that Roscoe would be crossing soon. The time frame I saw was 3 months. I had hoped desperately that I was wrong, that somehow I'd gotten the message mixed up. After all, Roscoe had gotten a clean bill of health at his last checkup. Even so, I told Garrett at the time, and I began to prepare myself emotionally for Roscoe's passing. Garrett and I talked it over and decided to gently prepare the kids. Roscoe may only have a few months more with us, we told him, so let's really value our time with him. 3 months later, Roscoe had his seizure. The x-rays showed that Roscoe had a tumor in his stomach and was bleeding internally. The vet rushed him into emergency care, and we weighed the options. Operating on Roscoe was one of them, but he was clearly in bad shape, and it seemed like we'd be subjecting him to great risk without the promise that it would help. Roscoe's body had gone into shock, and we were told that there was a good chance that he would cross during surgery without us there beside him. I remembered what the other side had told me. It had been 3 months, and I knew that Thunder was there to cross Roscoe. I understood. It was his time to go. Together we made a decision. We would put Roscoe to sleep. Garrett, the kids, and I were all there with him when he crossed. Each of us had a hand on his fur. We told him how much we loved him and thanked him for being such a beautiful, beautiful part of our lives. His gentle brown eyes looked into ours, and then he closed them and crossed, surrounded by our love. Even though the other side had tried to prepare me for Roscoe's crossing, it was devastating. I knew his passing was part of the universe's plan for him, but still, I was overcome with sorrow. Despite all I knew about the other side, I still missed my lovely dog and wondered if he was okay. The vet told us we could get Roscoe's paw print, and we all liked the idea. We waited while they made the print. I sat numbly staring at the wall across from me. At last, I focused on the poster hanging on the wall, and I gasped. It was a picture of an anteater. What's so special about a poster of an anteater in a vet's office? Long ago, I asked the other side to send me signs for my loved ones who've crossed. I used to ask for monarch butterflies, but after a while, I decided to kick it up a notch. I began asking for 3 signs in particular, unusual signs, if the universe wanted to get me a message. I asked her to show me an armadillo,

a white miniature schnauzer. The dog looked just like Roscoe, and he was smiling. The dog was happy, and on his back was a pair of angel's wings. Okay, some will say, big deal, just a coincidence, but I know that's not what it was. The next day, I had the nerve to ask Roscoe for yet another sign. Just let me know you're okay up there, I said aloud while I was driving. Let me know by letting me hear the word angel. As soon as I asked Roscoe for the sign, I turned on the car radio. A ballad was playing, and the first lyric I heard was, must have been an angel. But still, I didn't feel all that better. I mean, a million songs have the word angel in them, right? Later that day, I called the vet's office to square away our bill. The woman who answered the phone was so patient and kind as she explained the various charges. She told me how sorry she was that Roscoe had passed, and she made me feel better about everything. At the end of our conversation, I thanked her and asked for her name. My name is Angel, she said. I smiled. Leave it to Roscoe to give me another sign just when I needed it most. It was our deep, powerful love for Roscoe that kept his channel of communication open between us. It was also that love that brought me the premonition that Roscoe was going to pass and the visit from Thunder. Many years earlier, when I was pulled out of a swimming pool by a powerful urge to see Pop-Pop just weeks before he crossed, I didn't understand what a premonition was. And when Pop-Pop passed, I hated somehow knowing in advance. But with Roscoe, I embraced my premonition. I knew where the message was coming from, and I understood it was driven by love. The other side operates only out of love. With Roscoe, the other side gave us the great blessing of being able to cherish and celebrate our endless love for him. And I understand, as well as I understand anything, that Roscoe didn't leave us. Our lovely, beautiful Roscoe is still here. We weren't the only ones in the family to have a profound encounter with the other side involving a dog. Not long ago, my brother John learned that his beloved rescue pit bull, Boo Radley, was sick. She'd been treated for jaw cancer in the past, but now the cancer had returned and spread. There was nothing they could do to stop it. She would need to be put down. Boo held a special place in my brother's heart. He got her after he moved to California and broke up with his girlfriend. Boo was there when he met his wife, Natasha, and when each of his three children was born, Maya, Zoe, and little Johnny, and she showered them all with love. My brother struggled with what to tell Maya, who was just six. He knew she would ask where Boo had gone. He wanted to prepare her for the loss and help her through it, but how could he say Boo was going to heaven when he didn't really believe it? He turned to our mother for guidance. She believes in heaven, but understood that my brother was unsure, so she suggested he tell Maya that some people believe there's a heaven that is beautiful and happy, that everyone, even dogs, is loved there, and that when we go there, we'll be reunited with our dogs. John took her advice. When he told this to Maya, she said, Daddy, are you one of the people who believe that? I don't know it for sure, John told her, but I sure hope it's true. Boo was put to sleep the week before Christmas. John held her while she crossed. My brother ached over her loss and began to question his own thinking. If this is really real, he said to Boo, if there really is a heaven, I need you to give me a sign, but it can only come from one person, Laura Lynn. He thought of Boo's collar and said, Boo, I want the sign to be a star with a circle around it. Get me that through Laura Lynn and I'll believe. John told no one about the sign. A few days later, my brother and his family flew to New York to be with the family for Christmas. On Christmas Eve, my mother arrived at my house with a bottle of wine, decorated beautifully as her gifts always are. She had wrapped the bottle in snowflake paper and attached a snowflake cookie cutter to the top of the bottle. The next day, Christmas Day, we were all gathering at my mother's house. I decided I'd make a baked brie. My mom told me she had enough food, but for some reason I felt compelled to make that brie. I packed up the ingredients, brie wheel, apricot preserves, walnuts, and pastry dough, and prepared to go. But then I saw my mom's snowflake cookie cutter on the kitchen counter, and a thought occurred to me. I'm going to have extra dough, so why not cut a snowflake from the dough and put it on top of the brie to make it festive? At my mother's house, I rolled out the dough and cut a snowflake with the cutter. I guess I messed up because it came out looking like a Jewish star. I was delighted. Look at this, I called out to my brother and sister. We have a Jewish star baked brie for Christmas.
I took the dough that

0: was left and rolled it into a long strip to make a circle border for the brie. I noticed my brother watching me intently. "What are you doing with that strip of dough?" he asked, almost accusingly. "I'm making a circle around the star," I said. "I know it's not that creative, but I just felt like doing it. Here, look." My brother shook his head and walked out of the kitchen. A moment later, he called me from another room. "Laura, can I see you for a second?" His tone was urgent, almost demanding. "Coming," I said. When I got to him, dough still on my hands, John tried to speak, but he just burst into tears. "What's wrong? What's wrong?" I asked. "When Boo crossed, I told her if this is real, the other side is real. She had to send me a sign," he said, "and I told her it had to come from you. The sign I asked for," he sobbed, choking out the words, "was a star with a circle around it." Now we were both crying. I realized that if I just told John I felt Boo Radley around us, he wouldn't have believed me. The other side knew that, too. So the other side maneuvered to make Boo's sign happen. They got me to create something and even gave our mom a hand in it, too. John gave Boo quite an assignment, but she pulled it off. What a Christmas present for John. I asked my brother, "So now do you finally believe?" My beautiful brother, the lifelong skeptic, thought for a moment. "I kind of have to," he said. We are all capable of recognizing these amazing links to the other side. We are all connected to those we love, both here and on the other side. Beyond those connections, I believe we all possess the ability to connect to the other side. Maybe we all can't find lost ballet slippers, but who knows? Maybe we can. For my children, I do just as I do for my students, and just as I do for the people I read for, and just as I hope I've done for those who read this book. I encourage them to open their minds and their hearts to the idea that the universe is a bigger and more magical place than we can imagine. It's the same thing I say to myself every day. I have come to embrace life this way. Now, here's the beautiful part. Nothing about our lives has to change, except for our perception. We all have psychic experiences in our lives that connect us to one another and to those we love on the other side, not just once in a while, but all the time. My wish is that we realize and celebrate the gift we have inside us, and that we come to understand how opening our minds and hearts to it can fundamentally transform our lives. There won't be any bolts of lightning or claps of thunder. All that will happen is that we'll start to look at our lives differently. But that tiny shift can change your life. It can change the world. It can rattle the universe. And the light between us all will shine even brighter. And that brought us to the end of that wonderful book. I hope you enjoyed it as much as I did. And here's a fun coincidence. I had set aside this particular book to read next, and we just ended with Laura Lynn talking about animals. And the book that I had chose to read next was The Amazing Afterlife of Animals, Messages and Signs from Our Pets on the Other Side by Karen A. Anderson. And it's the winner of 16 national and international book awards. Sounds promising. The dedication says this book is dedicated to those who have endured the pain and overwhelming sorrow of saying goodbye to a beloved animal companion. I also dedicate this book to all the animals on earth and on the other side who have loved us and made our lives so much richer. Foreword by Dr. Annie Kagan, author of the international best-selling book, The Afterlife of Billy Fingers, How My Bad Boy Brother Proved to Me There's Life After Death. And we did share that one several years back. We might have to revisit it because that was quite a ride. I've always loved animals. Cats, dogs, elephants, horses, tigers, and okay, not really snakes. So several years ago, I went to a talk given by an animal communicator. I didn't really know what that was, but it sounded good. She had all kinds of photos of animals responding to her, elephants bowing, touching her head with theirs, horses kissing her face, a harbor seal lying in her lap on a beach in California. Very impressive. So when my cat, Johnny Angel, was having problems, I searched for an animal communicator. A mutual friend suggested that I contact Karen Anderson. When I called Karen to make an appointment, she asked if I was the Annie Kagan who was the author of The Afterlife of Billy Fingers, How My Bad Boy Brother Proved to Me There's Life After Death. When I confirmed that I was, Karen excitedly told me that my book was one of her favorites. She also believes our loved ones exist on the other side, sending us signs, letting us know they are around, and continuing their journey until we meet again. Karen loved the story, especially how I doubted that my dead brother Billy was real and not imagined. How Billy kept sending me signs and messages that were so precise, so remarkable, they provided concrete proof of his existence. Even when I tried not to believe it, Billy left me with no doubt that the tour of the afterlife he was taking me on was real. We indeed are all divine, eternal beings. Karen also confided that she had the ability to speak with animals that had gone over to the other side. This didn't seem out of the realm of possibility to me, since I believe our pets are souls and we meet them in the afterlife. My session with Karen was awesome in so many unpredictable ways. She gave me messages directly from Johnny Angel, as if he was talking to me, telling me things that no one but he and I would understand. Within a few minutes, I was crying. Karen couldn't fully grasp the significance of the message she communicated, but I certainly did. Through Karen, I understood that Johnny was feeling less important than my other two cats, who were both adopted before him. Once I was aware of what he was feeling, he and I solved the problem quickly. After my session, Karen asked if I would read her book, The Amazing Afterlife of Animals. Because she helped my kitty so much, I agreed. At that point, I didn't know I was in for quite a treat. From the touching account of her childhood experience with a dove, to her fascinating path to becoming an animal psychic, to her invaluable wisdom about our beloved pets, amazing, marvelous jumps from the pages of her inspiring book. Karen will take your relationship with your pets on this side and the next to new horizons. I want to pause for a moment to tell you that this book was first copyrighted in 2017. All right, here's a foreword by Patricia Carrington, Ph.D., Adjunct Professor, Department of Psychiatry, Robert Wood Johnson Medical School, Rutgers University, Piscataway, New Jersey, author of The Secret Inner Life of Pets. There is an electricity in the air these days, and I think it reflects a difference that is occurring in this era, a greater openness, it would seem, to the unseen forces that influence us. I know a lot about this particular development because for years I was involved in the greatly limiting if you don't see it, it doesn't exist school of thought, which scientists, including psychologists like myself, used to spend so much of their time on. Increasingly, this is not the case today. I myself, for example, am not the cautious, realistic person that I was in the days when I taught at Princeton University and pretended to be just a hard scientist when there was much more to me than that. Much of this change had to do with the passing of my very dear pet cat, Dandy, who left this earth on Good Friday of 2015. Dandy seems to symbolize many other pets who exhibit some special knowledge, and in my case, he was actually the reason I came to know Karen Anderson and the world of animal communication, and why I wrote a book on the subject of the profound inner life of our pets. I am by profession both a clinical psychologist and an author, and one might call me an innovator as well. Always interested in what is in the forefront of things, new ways, new frontiers. But what is fascinating to me is the way my perspective has expanded in the past few years. Is there something new in the air? I think there is, and this something is being ushered in by unsung heroes, and in many cases it seems to reflect the wisdom of our own pets. At times I truly believe that these animals have far more profound a role to play in our lives than we have suspected. Are they perhaps guardians of us in one sense? Have they perhaps come to us from another realm to open our hearts in a unique way? These are very real possibilities. As a psychologist, I've always been especially interested in the meaning behind the incredible bond between domesticated animals and their humans. It is one of the oldest bonds that exist, as far as we know. Although it may be hard for the human race to admit it, our companion animals play a role that is so special in our lives that often, when they pass away, their loss is quite often as unbearable as the pain which we feel when we lose our most beloved humans. Why should this be? One of the reasons, I believe, is the collection of experiences stored in our genes, a memory of the soul, as it were. This may have been from a time when we were as simple and honest and genuine as one of our pets are. In many ways, although we don't often admit it openly, our pets represent a better us, a more real, more simple, more clean and clear version of ourselves, and we deeply respect that part of us and long for it. We respect the integrity these pets have, their simple, loving nature, although we can't seem to admire the average human being that much, nor do we trust them as easily as we do animals. There's a purity in the soul of the animal that few people show in such an authentic manner. The simple fact is that, all things being equal, we trust an animal's love above that of most humans. We know their integrity and do not doubt it. Actually, they are amazing role models. What person do you know who is as forgiving as a pet can be? What person is as unquestioning in their loyalty? How many people give us complete daily relief from the hypocrisy so prevalent in our lives, yet so strikingly absent in the animal world? Karen Anderson's newest book, The Amazing Afterlife of Animals, contains fascinating information from another realm. It gives us a whole new perspective on life after life, and therefore, of course, on life down here right during life. I would urge you to enjoy the engaging adventures reported within this book. Along the way, and very importantly, they will be eye-opening for you. Introduction. Welcome to my world. Did a deceased dog just tell me what his mom had for breakfast? Can a dog that has recently passed away tell me his mom has a potentially life-threatening disease? Can a deceased cat provide enough evidence to solve a murder? Wow, that stuff sounds crazy. In fact, if it had not happened to me, I would probably question the sanity of the author. But since it did indeed happen to me, I guess I have some explaining to do. I'll share those stories and more as we travel back and forth between the physical world, where we live, and the other side where our departed animals reside. Welcome to my world, a complex and multidimensional realm of animals, their energy, death, dying, and of course, the afterlife. I'll be sharing a little bit of everything with you on this journey. Keep in mind that I am no more an expert on any of this than the next psychic may be, but I do have actual proof to back up these experiences. Granted, it's not the scientific evidence skeptics are looking for, nor is it something that grew in a petri dish. It won't satisfy the cynics, but it is my evidence that I experienced firsthand with thousands of clients over the past 2 decades. Why do we want to communicate with departed pets? Even in death, you are the most important person in the world to your pets. I can't think of a single reason that I wouldn't want to communicate with them after they die. The reason we want to connect are as unique as we are, but there are a few main goals that most of us have in common. Primarily, we want to know that our pets are safe, pain-free, or with our loved ones on the other side. We want them to know how much we love them and miss them. We want to feel good about the life we provided for them, especially if things did not end as peacefully as we would have hoped. Our pets provided us with so much love, companionship, and treasured moments that we want to express our gratitude and deepen our connection. Our pets were with us through the good times and bad, always happy to see us and longing for our attention. Our bond is so strong, we feel a sense of responsibility to ensure their well-being even after they die. It makes us feel closer to them, it honors them, and it celebrates the time we shared here on Earth. There is no coincidence that you are reading this today. Our departed animals guide us to those we can learn from the most. I believe that if you're reading this right now, there's a spiritual awakening occurring within you, a hunger for answers and a thirst for knowledge about what our pets experience in the afterlife. This quest becomes like an insatiable appetite, and each new piece of information leads you further down the path. At least that's how it was for me. The more I learned, the more I wanted to know. Chances are your loved ones on the other side guided you to pursue this path and even to read this book, as they know that I can help you understand more about what happens when your pets die and leave their physical bodies. Your departed pets and human loved ones also know that I can deliver their messages to you and reassure you that their energy continues after their physical death. Since I began my journey 2 decades ago, communication with the soul or spirit of an animal has become more and more accepted in our society. Maybe it's because many of us are hoping that our animals are still with us and around us after they die. Perhaps it's because so many of us are experiencing afterlife communication with our departed pets. My advice is to absorb as much information as you can from me or any other reliable source. Focus on that which resonates within you. Pursue the areas that catch your interest and leave the rest behind. For each of us, the journey is a little bit different. No one has all the answers, and you should run as fast as you can away from anyone who says they do. Let the animals be our guides on the other side. As you read through the chapters, it is my hope to open your mind so you can perhaps view the idea of animals existing in the afterlife as it actually happens. Maybe you already believe that an afterlife somehow continues in a heavenly place. If so, then you'll find the stories in this book will validate many of your perceptions of eternity. If you don't believe or are not quite sure, I hope to gently nudge you, and in some cases I may even push you past your comfort level of what happens when our pets die. I've selected some of the most memorable and inspiring moments from actual sessions and my personal experiences over the past 2 decades to share with you. I hope to take some of the mystery, fear, and sorrow away when your devoted animal companion passes away and leaves our physical realm. I've also included a behind-the-scenes peek into my background growing up, my law enforcement days, and ultimately, how I was guided to follow this unique path into the psychic realm. Perhaps you will identify with similar experiences in your life, which may allow you to identify your purpose in life with greater clarity. In most cases, names were changed for privacy, but the actual accounts and messages remain pure and untouched. While you may be tempted to skip ahead to view a section you're curious about, I recommend that you read the stories in the order presented. The chapters build upon each other, and the experiences are strategically placed. If you bounce between chapters, you may miss crucial information. Following along in the order written will ensure you get the most comprehensive insight as to what your pets experience on the other side. I share these anecdotes in general terms, so keep in mind that no two pets are alike and every situation is unique. Ultimately, my greatest hope is that if you are in the depths of despair over the loss of your precious animal companion, these stories will illuminate a space to invoke healing within your heart. You deserve to live a happy and joyful life, knowing that your departed pets remain connected to you. Well, we come now to the end of our program. And as always, I wish you a beautiful, joyous, and peaceful new week. And we will continue with this new book on our next program.
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0: Good morning, and welcome to Greater Good. This is your volunteer programmer, Barbara Felix, from the Sun Sounds of Arizona Studios. The Greater Good Science Center studies the psychology, sociology, and neuroscience of well-being, and teaches skills that foster a thriving, resilient, and compassionate society. And now, some articles from Greater Good. The new rules for building a solid marriage and the old ideas to avoid. A new book from historian Stephanie Kuntz explores the changing nature of marriage and the cultural myths about the institution's past that we should discard in order to build fulfilling, stable unions today. By Stephanie Kuntz and Hope Reese. May 26, 2026. Marriage rates are the lowest they've been in decades. About 47% of U.S. households are headed by a married couple, compared with 79% in 1949. And tying the knot is no longer a requirement for economic security, safety, or sexual gratification. Couples who get hitched today desire a new kind of marriage based on personal fulfillment. Even so, most Americans marry eventually. 87% of women have wed by age 54. In For Better and Worse, The Complicated Past and the Challenging Future of Marriage, historian Stephanie Kuntz outlines the truths and fictions when it comes to the institution and how the myths are polluting our ideas of what marriage should be. Marriage today has new rules, argues Kuntz, director of research and public education for the Council on Contemporary Families. She shows how nostalgia for the past relates more closely to economic anxiety than anything else, and how our outdated views fail to serve us. I spoke to Kuntz about the state of marriage and what it really takes to make a successful union today. Here's our interview, condensed and edited for clarity. Hope Reese, what is the real purpose of marriage now? Why are people getting married? Stephanie Kuntz, we are still trying to figure that out. Because you don't have to get married, and you can have a very good relationship without marriage. Women don't need it the way that they used to. Increasingly, men are prepared to do the cooking and home life and stuff that they used to marry a woman to get it done for them. So what do we want from marriage? We're getting a lot of different messages. One message is that it should be the most important relationship in your life. You should get most of your satisfaction from it. Another is that marriage is a way of supporting each other and bringing our separate social networks and connections to bear. In a sense, we are doing what marriage developed to be in band-level societies, creating more relatives and more social connections. Hope Reese, which relationships are replacing marriage? Stephanie Kuntz, living together doesn't replace marriage. Very few people who cohabit think of it as an alternative to marriage. For many people, cohabitation is a prelude to marriage or a fallback after a marriage fails. We need to think about diversifying rather than replacing. The majority of people still want to marry, but they only want to marry under circumstances that mean they can do marriage a little differently and be more confident in it than they have been able to for the past several decades. Hope Reese. Marriage has been transforming for a while. How can history help couples today? Stephanie Kuntz. We have new values, but we also have problems putting them into place. A lot of things going on in the economy now really make family life more fragile, more tense, and more difficult. It's not new experiments with gender and sex and different living arrangements that are the problem. There are historical origins. For instance, I spent most of my career telling people they should not be nostalgic for 1950s families. A tremendous pain and sense of loss and discouragement drives this nostalgia. But the pain won't be solved by getting rid of new gender norms and new marriage norms. A historical perspective can help people who support those new norms not to demonize the people who don't, to understand where they're coming from. Hope Reese. Where are they coming from? What are some of these myths we've internalized? Stephanie Kuntz. You hear all the time from progressives as well as people who oppose the changes that, quote, men are like this and, quote, women are just like this, end quote. That women pay more attention to emotions, that men either have to adjust to our caring or we have to adjust to their inconsideration. But this isn't the way it has to be. Men have been doing emotional work in many societies through the ages. They're quite capable of it. But for at least a century and a half, they've been told that it makes them unattractive to women if they do it. And it makes them a target for other men. We women have only had the reputation of being altruistic for maybe about 150 or 200 years. Before that, we were thought to be more ambitious and more selfish and more self-centered than men are. Hope Reese. I found it interesting that one of the myths is that men cannot express themselves emotionally. When in fact, they were doing that earlier. Stephanie Kuntz. There are tons of letters from the revolutionary era, men exchanging these letters, crying, complaining the way women are thought to complain. We also have letters that historian Richard Godbeer and others have looked at where men will write like, I'm not hearing from you enough, and don't you care about me anymore? Through a whole lot of history, it was not women's job to massage men's egos and take care of the home. Patriarchy was brutal on women, but there was no expectation that men were not emotional, not capable of keeping track of obligations. There was no expectation that women would massage all men's egos, even their husbands' egos. They were partners in what was a business, whether it was a small farm or a great big political alliance. Women were considered just as shrewd and ruthless and businesslike as men, not particularly that much more emotional. Hope Reese. Really? When were women considered more selfish and ambitious? Stephanie Kuntz. Early Christians talked about women's selfishness, and many societies across the world have talked about women being the ones that you can't really trust, that they're going to put their own individual and their kids' interests first. We shouldn't be glorifying these aspects of our personality and thinking that somehow the men need to catch up with us. We have to be patient with ourselves and our partners and those around us because these myths have been drilled into our heads. These are ideas that ironically developed with our transition to democracy. As we began to think that all men are created equal, we weren't quite willing to let women do that. We began to develop these more benevolent excuses for the male dominance. As men went into the labor force and women had to stay and do things around the home, there began to be this romanticization of women's domestic expertise. A lot of women began to develop their whole ego and pride around that domestic expertise. It's a lot to shake off. Hope Reese. You write about the latest period of marriage starting in the 1970s. What was happening then? Stephanie Kuntz. By the 1950s and 60s, people were discontented with the idea that marriage should be something where the woman was the homemaker and the man got all of his identity from being the breadwinner. As it changed, even though some women wanted to go to work and some men wanted to have more egalitarian relationships, earworms from the past were present. Up through the 1970s, if a woman earned money, had more education than her husband, that was a divorce risk. If a woman did less than half the housework, which is now kind of our goal, that was a risk that her marriage would dissolve. Sexually, men and women were turned off if they had too many egalitarian roles. That showed that all of the ways that we had learned to make marriage work had been internalized in our psyches, that even our sexual ideas were reflecting it. For complex historical reasons, men decided that they had to be the teachers. They had to be the ones who were stronger. They earned. They were the ones who gave the money. They learned to confuse showing off with showing love. One of the good points of the changes that have been wrought by feminism and by increasing acceptance of some of the principles of gender equality is that men are beginning to not define themselves purely in terms of knowing more and earning more than their partner. It's no longer a divorce risk when a woman out-earns her husband or has more education. And men and women sharing child-rearing are the most sexually satisfied in their lives. Hope Reese. What are the most important insights for couples who want a successful marriage today? Stephanie Kuntz. Marriage does not save anyone economically or psychologically. The most important predictor of whether you're going to have a successful marriage is if you can organize a successful, satisfying personal life where you have friends. You keep commitments to friends. They keep commitments to you, and you're basically happy with what you're doing. If you find somebody who is also happy and with whom you enjoy doing things, you're going to get better. Another false belief is cocooning. The best way to build the kind of rich, supportive relationships we want is to go out and get outside input that you can bring back. Mounting research shows that when couples engage in such egalitarian relationships, their love grows over time instead of tensions beginning to rise. Hope Reese, what are the practical barriers to marriage today? How can couples make it work? Stephanie Kuntz, because we have much higher standards of marriage than in the past, it takes more negotiation, more time, more attention to one's own work and expectations of support for that work, and attention to your partner's work and ideas. Marriage is more personally involved than marriages of the past were or had to be. You need patience, you need time, and you need work schedules that allow you to take the time. So a lot of barriers are in the economy. The increased work pressures that we face and the economic precarity that we face undermines those kinds of skills. Financial security is a bigger predictor of negative communication in marriage than having divorced parents or what happened to you in your childhood, because it pulls your attention away from the things that you need to keep going. Hope Reese, from the 1950s, didn't have the personal satisfaction prerequisite, but the economics were easier, right? Stephanie Kuntz, people look back to the 1950s with nostalgia. You certainly should feel nostalgia for any of the marriages of that period, but that was a period when real wages were rising, when every economic expansion up to the early 1970s gave 90% of its benefits to the bottom 90% of the population. The rich were not getting richer. All of those economic and social changes that we think of as separate from our personal lives have really big ramifications now that we are trying to build personal lives that really involve this kind of patience, gratitude, love, and reaching out. A study of families and marriages during the big financial crisis and housing crisis found that domestic violence reports from the most educated, secure women soared up to the levels of their less educated and less secure peers. Hope Reese, how can you explain the nostalgia for an earlier period? What do you make of the traditional wife movement? Stephanie Kuntz, well, I used to be pretty contemptuous of it, but I've gotten softer in my old age, and after seeing what's been happening over the last 30 years or so, I've come to believe that this nostalgia is a kind of referred pain. Our brain has trouble figuring out where pain originates. It often gives us the wrong messages. It will tell us that our neck hurts when in fact we ate too much and the stomach is pressing on the diaphragm. Physicians call it referred pain. You think it's in one location, but treating it there is not going to work at all. That is a delightful analogy for what's happening with so many pains that people feel and the nostalgia that they feel for 1950s families. It occurs at a deeper place in the body politic and in the economy. It occurs in these changes in the economy and in the increasing development of a K-shaped economy, where the rich are getting richer and the poor and the middle class are getting poorer. With these things, it's easy to say, what went wrong? And to think, maybe it's because we don't have those families that we used to be able to watch on TV and look at how well they organized their lives and how happy they seemed. Hope Rees, what does it take to build the kind of mutualistic relationship that people want today? Stephanie Kuntz, historical perspective and sociological perspective could be one of the best therapeutic tools that there is. We often treat our male partner as an unskilled assistant, telling him what to do. It's called gatekeeping. I've talked about gatekeeping in my research all my life, but my husband still catches me doing it sometimes. He finds it easier to accept this behavior, which is quite insulting, when I explain to him what an ingrained habit it is, and that I know it's a bad habit and I'm trying to shake it. Historical perspective on where these things come from won't solve everything, but can create a space in which you can discuss them without having to decide, is this a symptom of something some deeper problem in this individual or in our relationship? It creates space in which you can depersonalize it and say, but what needs to change? And let's stop saying, why are you doing this, you bad person, or you inconsiderate person? You are doing this because it's been ingrained in you that you should do this. Hope Rees. Basically, things don't need to be as they are today. Stephanie Kuntz. That's the point of all historical and anthropological research. Once you examine the variety of ways that people have experienced and expressed emotions and related to each other, it gives you a bigger sense of how much of a straitjacket we've been put in, especially by the stereotypes that we inherit, that we're dealing with now, the manosphere, and the ideas about toxic masculinity and all of these things. Things that make it seem much more permanent and much less changeable than it actually is. About the authors. Stephanie Kuntz teaches history and family studies at the Evergreen State College in Olympia, Washington, and is the Director of Research and Public Education for the Council on Contemporary Families, which she chaired from 2001 to 2004. She is the author of Marriage, A History, How Love Conquered Marriage. Hope Rees is a journalist based in Budapest, Hungary, who writes for the New York Times, The Atlantic, Vox, and many other publications. She is the author of The Women Are Not Fine. 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And we've got about 2 minutes left in the broadcast, and I'm going to read about a new publication from the Greater Good Science Center. This is from their 2025 annual report. The publication is Family Well-Being for the Greater Good. 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And that website is Greater Good Magazine, greatergood.berkeley, BERKELEY.EDU. 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

Well, good morning and welcome to Inspiration. I'm your host, Jessica Turvey, and you're listening to Sun Sounds of Arizona, an information access service. Inspiration, well, it's all around you. From the moment you awaken and splash cool and refreshing water on your face, breathe in deeply that morning air and feel the rays of sunlight on your face. In today's program, well, I'm looking forward to putting a smile on your face and maybe even giving you some thoughts to share with someone else a little later this morning. Remember last week I shared with you a couple of stories about women that were both heroes and survivors. Very special women who had been through tragic situations in their lives, but what they did to overcome it was so inspirational in terms of maybe some ideas for us in our own lives. Well, I decided to give equal billing to men this week, and I have a story to begin with about a person who also is a survivor and a hero in his own right. And then I'm going to follow up with another story about another gentleman who would come under that same heading of hero and survivor. But this first story is called Mentored. It's written by Jamie Hector. Jamie lives in Brooklyn, New York, and he first wrote this story and had it published in Guidepost magazine in the earlier part of the summer of this year, June 2018. Here's what Jamie wrote. That morning, I was just walking around Crown Heights, Brooklyn, my old neighborhood. I was home on a break from shooting a program for HBO series called The Wire, my first major acting role. It felt good to be back at home. Then I saw him outside MS-391, Dominic, a middle schooler I'd mentored since he was in third grade. His eyes fixed on me. "Is this how it works?" he said. "You just leave and forget about us?" For a second, my mind went to the character I played on The Wire, Marlo Stanfield, a ruthless drug dealer. He would have tried to lead a kid like Dominic into that world, a world like I'd hoped to lead him from, a world that was so horrible and so devastating that he'd never be able to get out. But there was no script for me to follow here, looking at Dominic. "I'm sorry, Dominic," I finally got out. "I'll be back." I was about to explain how the funding had been cut for the after-school program, where I taught drama and martial arts to Dominic and a lot of other kids for 3 years. Just as the program ended, I'd gotten my big break on The Wire. I'd been away for months filming on location in Baltimore. I figured there would be something else at the school for the kids to do. There wasn't. Before he could hide it, I saw the disappointment in Dominic's eyes, and I knew none of that mattered. I was the one he'd looked up to, the one he trusted to be there for him. "You're right," I said. "I messed up. I should have said something." He just shrugged and walked away. I couldn't blame him. I remembered what I'd been like at that age. I hadn't thought I needed help from anyone, and I certainly wouldn't have made time for someone who hadn't made time for me. I was the youngest of 7 children, raised by a single mom, a devout Catholic from Haiti. My mother did her best to keep me off the streets. I enrolled in martial arts classes and joined a teen theater company. My mom took me to Mass every Sunday. I didn't get it. All that kneeling and praying, how was that supposed to help make my life any better? "You need to mentor, and you need a mentor," my mother said when I was in high school. "Someone who can give you advice that you'll actually listen to and maybe someday be able to mentor others." I was 17. I didn't need

hundreds of years in the making. I could talk to Mr. Clark about anything. I marched into his office one afternoon and announced that I was dropping chemistry. I don't need it. I'm not going to be a scientist. Stick with it, he said. I suspect that there's more to being an actor than you realize. You don't know where your life's going to take you and what you're going to wish you'd learned. Mr. Clark gave me a thirst for knowledge. I began reading authors like James Baldwin and W.E.B. Du Bois, who opened my mind even more. I still wasn't sure about chemistry, but I completed the class. I graduated with a degree in communications and was accepted into the Lee Strasberg Theater and Film Institute. My instructor, George Loras, was both revered and feared by students. He taught me discipline, the mental preparation that goes into being an actor. Acting wasn't about pretending to be someone else. It required becoming that person, understanding their motivations, their fears and insecurities, their dreams, everything about them, a kind of emotional chemistry. I love learning, perfecting my craft. I could have done it 24 hours a day, 7 days a week. But George pulled me aside. He said, and I quote, You need to get out of here. I don't want you coming around in 10 years calling yourself an actor but never getting any work. End quote. I got the message. I went to auditions and landed minor roles in Law and Order and Third Watch. My career was taking off, but something was missing. On my way to an acting job one day, I struck up a conversation with a stranger. He couldn't stop talking about the church he went to. The Christian Cultural Center, he said. It's in Brooklyn. The pastor, A.R. Bernard, makes the Bible so you can understand it, like a guide for your life. Religion's not my thing, I said. The guy wouldn't let go. Not until I agreed to check out his church. That Sunday, I found a seat near the back of a huge auditorium. The place was packed, thousands of people, every one of them focused on a man at center stage. He was quiet, thoughtful, more like a college professor than a Bible-thumping preacher. God has plans for you, he said, a purpose that will give your life meaning. Step by step, he laid it all out, showing how everything connected back to Scripture. It made me hungry to learn more. I kept going to church. I got a role in a short film that caught the eye of the creator of The Wire. That's how I landed the part of Marlo Stanfield. All kinds of opportunities started coming my way. What would God have me choose? I went to church to meet with an elder. But when I told the elder what I wanted to know, he said, "You need to talk to the boss." Just like Mr. Clark, Reverend Bernard listened as if he had all the time in the world for me. "Ask yourself how this opportunity glorifies God," he said. "That will give you your answer." On Sunday, Reverend Bernard strode to the whiteboard he used during sermons. He drew a graph with one axis representing talent and the other character. "Without character, talent will only take you so far," he said. The line he drew with talent rising but character going south hit a peak, then fell to the bottom of the graph. The line he drew with both talent and character growing, however, kept going to infinity. Now, standing outside MS-391 watching Dominic disappear down the block, I thought again about that graph. I've been so focused on becoming a successful actor, talent, I'd forgotten how I'd gotten here, character. My mother was right. I'd needed a mentor. Everything I'd accomplished, I'd achieved with the help of someone God put into my life to guide me and push me. Mr. Clark, George Loras, Reverend Bernard. They'd help me find my purpose.

It was my turn to do the same for others, starting with Dominic. I had to make things right with him, and I wanted to reach kids like him to educate and empower them through the arts. The next time I talked to Dominic, I told him, I'm going to do something here in Brooklyn, a program where kids can learn acting and get tutoring. Thanks for reminding me. Dominic laughed. Anytime. Because of you, I want to be an actor. I founded Moving Mountains, Inc., a nonprofit arts and mentorship program in Crown Heights, Brooklyn, in 2007, a year after I ran into Dominic outside MS-391. The name comes from Matthew 17:20, in which Jesus says that with faith anything is possible, even moving mountains. Back in Baltimore for another season of The Wire, I talked with a couple of friends about moving mountains. One of them, Ed Burns, co-creator of the series, mentioned that I should check out what Jeffrey Canada, the CEO of a major nonprofit called Harlem Children's Zone, was doing. I read about him, contacted his office, and set up a meeting. He was another mentor God put in my path. Today, Moving Mountains serves more than 150 young people, ages 6 to 21, teaching them acting, dance, film, photography, and creative writing. There's also academic tutoring and classes on life skills and character building. Our top students audition for roles in theater and television. 100% of our graduates have gone on to college. That's right, 100%. We have a full-time staff, and I work with the kids every chance I get. The questions I get aren't all about roles I play. We talk about faith and prayer. I tell them no one achieves success on their own, that after 20 years as an actor, I'm still learning from others. Just like Dominique, he now teaches at Moving Mountains, in between running his own photography business and acting. I see how the kids look up to him, and I'm reminded again and again of the power of being mentored. What a wonderful story of a hero called Jamie Hector. It first appeared in Guidepost magazine, June 2018, just a couple of months ago, called Mentored. Well, I have another story to share with you as well that's on that same theme of heroes and survivors. But just before I move on, let me just remind you that you're listening to Sun Sounds of Arizona, where we offer 24 hours a day, 7 days a week of programming from over 265 publications. In this next story, Tori Roberts, who lives in Los Angeles, California, shares his story about surviving and thriving through his relationship with his father. Not always smooth, in fact, very rocky throughout his life, but it's a great story in terms of how the healing has happened. It first appeared also in Guidepost magazine, that same edition, June 2018. It's called My Father, Myself. Tori wrote, "There isn't a subject I'm more passionate about than wholeness. By that I mean being the highest and healthiest version of the person God created you to be, the greatest state of being this life offers. I talk about it a lot. Just ask the people who go to the church I pastor, the Potter's House at 1LA, one of the fastest growing churches in Los Angeles, and the Potter's House in Denver. I've even written a new book titled Wholeness. We can't choose the experiences that keep us from being whole, but we can recognize the broken areas within ourselves and overcome areas within ourselves to make it better. Becoming whole takes work, a deep emotional and spiritual work. As the Bible says, the Word of God is sharper than any double-edged sword. It judges the thoughts and attitudes of the heart. You've got to know your patterns, your habits of thought and behavior, and if they're unhealthy, break them. You've got to trace your pain, and pain comes in many forms.
including insecurity, depression, anger, anxiety, or loneliness, and you have to track it to its source. This work is hard, I know. I've had to do it myself. I'm okay. It's a reflexive response a lot of us have to anything that calls into question our strength or our ability to hold it all together. I'm really disappointed, but I'm okay. Someone I love hurt me deeply, but I'm okay. That's what I used to tell myself. Until 2010, that was the year I decided to do something memorable with my dad for Father's Day. We didn't have the best relationship. I was 37 and had never truly felt close to my father. I wanted to try to build something deeper between us while I still had him. My parents split up shortly after I was born. My mother raised me. I have only vague memories of my father from early childhood. I saw more of him in my adolescence. He was there at my football games. He'd come to pick me up for weekend visits, and I wouldn't want to go with him. My dad was hard on me. The simplest mistake, like spilling milk when I was pouring it on my cereal, would bring scorn and ridicule. No matter how hard I worked, in the classroom, on the football field, he'd find something to criticize. What a stark contrast to the nurturing and affirmation I got from my mom. She explained that my dad had had a rough life. He grew up poor in East Texas, where racism cast a long shadow. His parents had been tough on him and his siblings. He'd served in Vietnam, then struggled to find his footing as a civilian. All I could see was how he treated me, and I didn't believe he was proud of me. I didn't believe he loved me. As my accomplishments grew, I graduated college, built a successful corporate career, then founded a thriving church. My dad's critiques lessened. He still threw emotional darts, but I took the high road and disregarded them, remembering the commandment to honor your father. Our relationship seemed to improve. Still, I wanted more than a phone call once a month. Weeks before Father's Day, I came up with the idea of taking Dad deep sea fishing. He was a man's man. He loved being out in the middle of the ocean, tussling with 200-pound fish. Deep sea fishing wasn't my thing. I had a boat, I fished, but I liked to keep it close to shore. But I knew it would be a big deal to my dad, so I called and invited him. He sounded a little surprised, but he accepted. "Keep me posted on the trip," he said. For him, that was a positive response. I was relieved. I said I'd get back to him with the details. I planned everything to a T. I picked the perfect spot off the coast. I prepped my boat, checked the life jackets and safety equipment. I chose the right rods and reels for Dad's big catch. I stocked my tackle box with hooks, sinkers, lures, extra line. I found a place where I could get live bait. A week before the big day, I phoned my dad. Everything was set. All he had to do was show up. I pictured us spending most of the day together, getting past our awkwardness. Maybe the day would even end with him saying, "Son, thank you. You did a wonderful job." I was so excited. I thought he would be excited too. "I've made other plans for Father's Day," Dad said. "It's your fault because you didn't give me the details sooner." We hung up, and I tried to shrug it off. I was used to him being erratic and critical. "Just Dad being Dad," I told myself. "I'm okay." That's what I told Mom when she asked how plans for our fishing trip were shaping up. "Dad backed out," I said. "It's okay. I'm fine." Then a close friend asked about the trip. I was giving him the same answer I'd given my mom when I felt something rise within me, something that had been buried for years. "I don't know what's going on," I said. "Something in me feels broken."
I tried to suppress my feelings and move on, but this time I couldn't. I couldn't function. I had no appetite. I didn't sleep. I avoided talking to people. Sunday morning came. I had a Father's Day sermon to preach in 2 hours, and I had nothing to say. I had to get ready for church. Stepping into the shower, I closed my eyes and let the water run down over my head. All these years, longing for my Father's approval and love, I'm tired. I didn't know if I was talking to myself or to God. Deep inside, I heard a loving whisper, "It's okay not to be okay." I stood in the shower and I sobbed. I let out all the feelings I'd buried every time I felt rejected by my Father. For the first time, I let myself feel my hurt. I went to church that morning and laid it on the line. I opened up about my relationship with my dad and the pain it caused me. I talked about my breakdown in the shower. I had been vulnerable with God and my congregation. Now it was time to be vulnerable with my Father. I called him. I told him how disappointed and angry I was about the fishing trip, how I'd sought his love, how hurt I had been all these years. I assumed he would reject me once again. Here I was, a grown man, crying on the phone to his Father, something a man's man just wouldn't do. "Son," Dad said. In that one word, there was a tenderness in his voice I'd never heard before. "I love you. Maybe I just don't know how to show it." Our relationship changed after that. Before his death in 2014, I came to see my Father's love for me, his concern that I had the strength to endure hard experiences, his desire for me to do well. I think my vulnerability unlocked his vulnerability. I should have known. That passage from Hebrews about the word of God being sharper than a double-edged sword, it ends with a reminder that nothing is hidden from God's sight, and everything is laid bare before him. He wants us to bring our brokenness to him so he can help us find wholeness. June 2018, Guidepost Magazine holds this wonderful story by Torre Roberts, "My Father, Myself." Well, I'm going to take a little break away from Guideposts here now and get back into a book called Ordinary to Extraordinary, a book that holds a series, many, many books of short stories. And this one in particular I'd like to share with you because it kind of gets us into what's going to be happening for many people out there, and that is going back to school as of the end of next weekend, Labor Day weekend. Here's an old story written by Judy Violet called "Some Moments from My Young Life." One might not really think of one's childhood as being remarkable, but in looking back on mine, there are certainly many events that stand out. I was born in St. Michael's Hospital in Toronto in 1951. At the time, the scales went to only 10 pounds, so there is no accurate birth weight for me. Apparently, I was so fat that I needed to spend time in an incubator in the preemie ward to help me breathe. That must have been a sight. I was 9 pounds, 13 ounces when I came home. I'm surprised I was not more traumatized as a child, as my mother often said she was very upset to find that she was expecting me, and even more upset that I was not a boy. I have two sisters, one 5 years older and the other 4 years older. I was the accident. We lived in the Dufferin-Lawrence area until I was 3, and then moved to Warden in Ellesmere in Scarborough, Ontario, Canada, living there until I was 15. My father was a fireman for 13 years in Forest Hill. I have a memory from grade 1 of his coming to my school for show and tell, dressed in his gear. There are many pleasant memories of skating parties and Christmas get-togethers at the fire hall. I even remember being allowed to slide down the pole. Even though I was not old enough, I was allowed to attend the final fireman's ball.
That was the first time I wore a formal gown, making me feel like a princess. My first school was Terraview Heights. I attended from kindergarten until February of grade 2. Then on a cold winter day, we each packed our desk items into paper bags. At that point, there were no plastic bags, and walked to our brand new school called Willowfield Gardens. After grade 3, the school board tried a new program. A group of us were screened for an accelerated 4-5-6 in 2 years. We were the first graduating class of that school. We were also the first grade 8s to test out learning French as one of our subjects. This was a great community to grow up in. We had a community, fun days, and lots of activities. In the winter, our schoolyard boasted a skating rink where we would spend our many hours skating as long as we were home before dark. It was a wonderful time in my life. School was so magical and so exciting. So writes Judy Violet in her story, Some Events from My Young Life. Well, as you stretch and get on with your week, remember this. Creative living is living a life that is driven more strongly by curiosity than by fear. Thank you for listening to Inspiration, and make it a great day. I'm Jessica Turvey, a volunteer reader with Sun Sounds of Arizona, Arizona's 24-hour information access service.

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1: 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Rick Hansen, PhD, is a psychologist and New York Times best-selling author. He's been invited to speak at NASA, Oxford, Stanford, Harvard, and meditation centers worldwide. His books are available in 28 languages and include Making Great Relationships, Hardwiring Happiness, Just One Thing, and Mother Nurture. His work has been featured on the BBC, CBS, NPR, and other major media. And now, Just One Thing. Did you truly choose this path? The practice, find your own way. Why? The human body has about 100 trillion cells, plus another 10 quadrillion microscopic critters hitching a ride, most of them beneficial or harmless. Each one of your cells has aims, goals in a sense, controlled by its DNA. Cells conduct processes aimed at particular functions, like building bones or gobbling up harmful invaders. Cells also work together in larger and larger assemblies in pursuit of broader goals, such as the 100 billion neurons in your brain that run the nervous system, which as a whole is itself the master regulator of the body. In effect, there are layers, hierarchies of goals in the body, and a similar architecture of aims in the mind. For example, operating right now is the goal of moving your eyes over these words, which serves as the goal of understanding them, which serves larger goals, such as desires to learn new things, new skills, and to be truly happy. In short, whether in the body or the mind, there is no life without goals. Trying to transcend goals is a goal itself. The only question is, are your goals good ones? In other words, do they lead to happiness and benefits for you and others rather than suffering and harm? To choose good goals, we must balance the influences of the world and the murmurings of the heart. Some counsel from others is good. I wish I'd listened to my parents' advice to start saving in my 20s rather than in my 50s when I finally got around to it. But often we get nudged, cowed, persuaded, bullied, seduced, enveloped, swept along, or otherwise drawn into values, priorities, gender or culture roles, perspectives on life, assumptions, addictions, career choices, marriages, spiritual practices or orientations, etc., etc., etc., that in ways large or small are not really, not deeply right for us. And sometimes we are active participants in this process. For example, it was a combination of external hype and internal laziness that led me to try to take a shortcut in my early 30s with my training as a psychologist, which then cost me a couple of years of effort to get back on the right path. In effect, a thousand little threads tug at us this way and that, many of them originating from within, internalized voices and faces from the past, and shoulds and musts from the present. When these threads pull you from your true course, the one that is authentic, at the intersection of your talents and joys and values, appropriate to your temperament and nature, and filled with heart, you end up feeling sidetracked, caught in a backwater, unfulfilled, unused, adrift, trapped, even alienated from your own life. Do you have any sense of this yourself? So, it's important to find your own way. How? As a frame, know that you can follow your course while also fulfilling your responsibilities. With intention and practice, inner freedom is available while being externally engaged. You make these responsibilities part of your course, an honorable expression of it, informed by it, an opportunity for growth in your own way. Consider how you are not living your own life as much as you could. In relationships, do you make more room for the other person's needs than for your own? What aren't you saying? Whose shoulds or plans or taboos are you living out? Especially the ones from childhood. How might you be conforming, even in subtle ways, to scripts or teachings or groupthink or cultural programs? When you get those other voices out of your head, what's left that's true? What silence might be speaking to you? Take a look at parts of your life, such as family or career or a particular relationship. Have you drifted from your own truth in any of these situations? What specific course corrections could you make? What would help you stick to them? Open to guidance outside the box. Draw on, for most people, the right side of your brain for images of your current path and where it could be better to go. Listen to your heart. What in your life is truly working for you that you could strengthen? And what is calling to you to learn more toward, lean more toward? Step out of your normal routine for an hour or longer. Go for a long drive or walk. Take a workshop. Spend a day with a dear friend. And look at your life from a bird's eye view, with a sense of possibility and freedom. All right, no praise or blame, but where to head from here? The shift in course could be tiny. It could be simply a matter of adjusting an attitude or spending 20 minutes a day in a new way. But extended forward over the rest of your life, and meanwhile knowing in your heart that it is true for you, will make all the difference in the world. We make a life a minute at a time. In this minute, you can learn as much as possible toward your own true way. As they say in Tibet, if you take care of the minutes, the years will take care of themselves. You are listening to Just One Thing. Simple Practices for Resilience and Happiness by Dr. Rick Hansen. Brought to you by Sun Sounds of Arizona. What's fundamental? The practice? Back to basics. Why? In middle school, I thought it would be cool to play a musical instrument and picked the clarinet. My wise parents rented one rather than buying it, and I started practicing in the garage because it sounded pretty screechy. After a week or two of doing scales, I got bored and picked my way through a couple of easy songs. But after a few more weeks, I couldn't go further because I hadn't laid a foundation with scales and similar exercises, so I quit in frustration. To this day, I regret never learning to play a musical instrument. I and others tend to skip over the fundamentals for a variety of reasons, including impatience, laziness, or a kind of arrogance that thinks we can sort of get away with not paying our dues. There's also the subtle impact of our media, which showcases celebrities who seem to spring out of thin air, though actually it took years for them to become an overnight success. But when we don't take care of the fundamentals, the foundation is shaky for whatever we've built: a relationship, a career, personal well-being, spiritual practice, or playing the clarinet. Perhaps we can get away with this for a while, but there's usually a background cost in uneasiness, waiting for a day of reckoning, perhaps with the sense of being an imposter. And eventually, when a real challenge comes, the building shakes and maybe topples. On the other hand, when you handle the basics, the cornerstones, you feel like you're on solid ground, even if things don't turn out perfectly. In your heart, you know that you have the humility and conscientiousness to honor the prerequisites, the essential requirements, the bedrock of the matter. How? First, know what is basic for you, since this will differ from person to person. Here are some potential basics for you to consider. They're just a start, and please add your own. Use the list that results to see if anything pops out to address. Relationships. No actual or threatened violence. Respect for personal autonomy. No disruptive or abusive behavior. No meanness. Child rearing. Lots of love. Real time for family. Aspirational values. For example, help out, be honest, do your job in school. And reasonable parental authority. Job. Getting to work on time. Fully competent with core skills. Feeling all right with the people around you. Having the resources to fulfill responsibilities. Physical health. Good sleep, veggies, protein and vitamins, exercise, minimal intoxicants. Take care of the issues as early as you can. Mental health. On your own side, stepping back to observe your mind, calming down stress and upsets. Take in the good of positive experiences. Self-compassion. Exercising restraint. Situations. Take a moment to consider one or more specific situations, such as an ongoing issue with someone in your life or at work, or with your health, career, or finances. Open to listening the still small voice inside that may tell you about a basic thing you could care for better. It may well be something you've known all along. Now the second step. Perhaps one or more things have come to mind after you've done the reflection above. Pick one this week and act upon it. In your mind, getting back to something basic means giving it your attention, acknowledging it in your heart, your emotions, that it's important, committing honestly to it, and making a plan about it. Out in the world, taking care of something basic means doing something differently. It could be as down-to-earth and modest as not watching TV past 10 p.m. so you can get to bed at a reasonable time, or flossing your teeth each day, or not interrupting your partner, or getting home from work by 6 for dinner with the kids. Then, the third step. Open to appreciating the benefits to you and others of honoring and handling this fundamental thing, whatever it is. Let the felt sense of its rewards, its goodness, keep drawing you toward continuing to take good care of it. When we take care of the basics, everything else usually takes care of itself. You're listening to Sun Sounds of Arizona, bringing you Just One Thing, Simple Practices for Resilience and Happiness by Dr. Rick Hansen. Is it really true? The practice. Drop the shoulds. Why? One time, I watched a 3-year-old at her birthday party. Her friends were there from preschool, and she received a lot of presents. The cake came out. She admired the pink frosting rose at its center, and everyone sang. One of the moms cut pieces and, without thinking, sliced right through the rose. A disaster for this little girl. "I shoulda had the rose," she yelled. "I shoulda had the rose." Nothing could calm her down, not even pushing the 2 pieces of cake together to look like a whole rose. Nothing else mattered, not friends, not the parents, not the day as a whole. She was insistent. Something must happen. She just had to get the whole rose. It's natural to move toward what feels good and away from what doesn't. Natural as well to have values, principles, and morals. But when these healthy inclinations become internal rules, shoulds, musts, and gottas, then there's is a big problem. We feel driven, righteous, or like a failure, and we create issues for others, even a whole birthday party. At the bottom, shoulds are not about events. They're about what you want to experience, especially emotions and sensations. If your demands on reality are met, or what you fear you'll experience if they're not. These wants or fears are rooted in ancient circuits in some subcortical areas, for example, the amygdala and the striatum, and brainstem nodes that originated 200 to 300 million years ago. They are also highly influenced by childhood, especially the early years, with its concrete and either-or ways of thinking. For example, a person whose young longings for love was met with pain could have a kind of inner circuit breaker, the concrete implementation of an inner rule, don't ask for love, that makes her shy and spacey or sleepy when there is an opportunity to ask for the caring she wants from her partner. Whether your shoulds are shaped by neural programs laid down when dinosaurs ruled the earth or when you were in grade school, they often operate unconsciously or barely semi-consciously, all the more powerfully for lurking in the shadows. Plus, in a deep sense, your shoulds control you. I'm not talking here about healthy principles and desires, which you're more able to reflect on and influence. Imagine what it would be like to drop your shoulds in an upsetting situation or relationship. What's this feel like? Probably relaxing, easing, and freeing. You can and will continue to pursue wholesome aims in wholesome ways, but this time no longer chained to shoulds. How? As you explore the suggestions that come next, keep in mind that you can still behave ethically and assert yourself appropriately. Not one word in this Just One Thing is about harming yourself or others or being a doormat. Bring to mind some situation or relationship that's bothering you. Find a should in your reactions to it, like, that can't happen, or this must happen, or they can't treat me this way, or I couldn't stand blank, or you must blank. Notice that the should is a statement about reality, the way that it is. Then, facing this should, ask yourself a question. Is it really true? Let the answer reverberate inside you. You could find that, in fact, the should is not true. Good things we must have, even a pink rose made of sugar and butter, often fail to arrive. And bad things that must not happen often do. I don't mean that we ought to let others off the moral hook or give up on making the world better. I mean that when we face reality in all its messy, streaming complexity, we see that it exists, independent of our rules, always wiggling free of the abstractions we try to impose upon it. This recognition of truth pulls you out of conceptualizing into direct experiencing, into being with the thing in itself, which feels clear, peaceful, and free. Consider again the situation or relationship that bothers you, and this time try to find an even deeper should that's related to an experience you must have or avoid, such as, I'll be so embarrassed if I have to give a talk, or I can't stand to be alone, or I must feel successful. Then, facing this should, ask yourself a question. Is it really true? You probably find that you could indeed bear the worst possible experience that would come if your should were violated. I'm not trying to minimize or dismiss how awful it might feel, but the adamancy, the insistence built into a should, is usually not true. You would live through the experience and get to the other side, and eventually other, better experiences would come to you. Most of us are so much more resilient, so much more capable, so much more surrounded by good things to draw upon, so much more contributing and loving than we think we are. Paradoxically, by opening to this tide as it runs in your life, a deeper, truer reality than can ever be contained by the nets of thought, you both reduce the uncomfortable friction imposed by shoulds upon those currents and increase your sense of opening out into and being lifted and carried away by life's very beautiful stream. You have been listening to Just One Thing, Simple Practices for Resilience and Happiness by Dr. Rick Hansen, brought to you by Sun Sounds of Arizona. This is your volunteer programmer, Barbara Felix, thanking you so much for listening today, and I hope that you have a wonderful rest of your day. And now, stay tuned for more interesting programming coming up your way next from Sun Sounds of Arizona.
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1: The Tabernacle Choir and Orchestra at Temple Square present Music and the Spoken Word. Conducting today's program are Mac Wilberg and Ryan Murphy, with organist Richard Elliott, and the spoken word by Derek.

Life is beautiful, though it is also challenging. Wins and losses, progress and setbacks, moments of joy and seasons of disappointment all come together to give us experience. And these things can shape us into who we are meant to be, the very best versions of ourselves. Often, we begin like the Rocky Mountains, rugged and jagged. But as life refines us, we become more like the Scottish Highlands, worn smooth, steady, and quietly confident in who we are becoming. As mountains form and settle over time, they bear the marks of what they have endured, evidence of the past and of progress over time. And like a mountain, we carry marks in our own lives, reminders of where we have been, where we are, and where we hope to go. Some of life's greatest lessons come from experiences we would never choose. And often, it is these difficult moments that leave marks. But these marks, the evidence of hard challenges, can become sacred, reminding us and teaching others of the progress they represent. Don Jessup, a 27-year-old husband and father, was living his dream as a cowboy when a tragic accident left him paralyzed from the chest down. Suddenly, life changed for his young family. They moved to a new home, better suited to his needs, where Don learned to navigate each room in a wheelchair. In doing so, he unintentionally left marks, scrapes and gouges along doors and door frames. Over time, these marks accumulated and could be seen by all who entered. Years later, after Don had passed, his children refurbished the home, adding new paint and new carpet, with great care given to its restoration. But one thing was not restored: the marks left by their father's wheelchair. To the family, these marks were sacred, evidence of a difficult life well lived, one that was characterized by growth, resilience, and love. We each carry marks from the difficult times of our own lives, but these challenges and their marks need not define us. Rather, they can inspire us and those around us to keep moving forward. May we embrace and even give thanks for the evidence of hard challenges in our lives. The scratches and gouges testify of experience, of effort, of progress, and of faith in the future.

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1: 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Inside the Mental Gym, Making Champions. Tennis and F1 stars are flocking to labs to train their brains to use less energy. Steal their secrets to crush your day, both in the gym and everywhere else. By Nick Pacelli. Earlier this year, at the Australian Open, tennis star Jannik Sinner smashed ball after ball past an opponent on Margaret Court Arena. It looked so easy, as if you were playing a poor schmuck from the rec courts. The other guy was ranked number 22 in the world. I sat in the stands. Everyone looked a bit bored. Sinner looked bored too, but he always carries a kind of focused, bored demeanor. Commentators like to talk about the violence of Sinner's ball striking, as if that were the main key to his world to number 2 ranking. They miss one of the real secrets of his performance: the way he's achieved his near-constant state of chill. He is part of a growing cohort of elite athletes, including F1 master Charles Leclerc and skiing goat Michaela Schifrin, who are using brain training routines to achieve a state of engineered calm. They're spending time at mental gyms that feature complex gadgets and data analysis, learning practices that build what's known as mental economy. They teach their minds to spend less energy under stress so they can stay focused longer, maintain greater precision, tolerate pain better, and endure longer contests. These gains we all want flow beyond the stadium too. I also play competitive tennis, and I wanted a closer look at a mental gymnastics lab to see if I could pull some tools for my matches, my workouts, my lifts, and my life. Could I dial up my performance and somehow keep greater reserves in the process? Working your waves. To engineer his winning chill, Sinner has spent hours strapping electrodes on his body in a lab under the guidance of Riccardo Ciccarelli, MD, an Italy-based sports physician with steel-gray, swept-back hair and a face lined by years of sun and studying numbers. For more than 30 years, he has obsessed over how the brain impacts athletic achievement. Dr. Ciccarelli founded a company called Formula Medicine to work with prominent race car drivers, and now works with a cadre of tennis players as well. They include a few top tens, he says, but outside of Sinner, he won't disclose their names. One of Dr. Ciccarelli's mental gyms sits inside the stucco structures at the Piatti Tennis Center in the Bordighera in northern Italy. It looks like an F1 paddock had a baby with a gamer's dorm room. Data sets on an array of screens, Xbox controllers, padded chairs. Athletes strap biometric tracking devices on their heads and fingers, including a brain band that monitors their mind's electrical activity. And the training/fun begins. Video games, number drills, focus tests, visualizations, distraction modules, and more. If your brain is an engine, we want more horsepower and want to reduce fuel consumption, Dr. Ciccarelli tells me. His psychologists watch the athletes and their live data as the challenges ramp up. In one car racing game, the vehicle goes faster only if you switch your brainwaves to more focused patterns. Another game puts you in a distraction chamber, full of the kind of noise and movement that a stadium contains, designed to pull your focus away from what you're doing. All this helps the athlete and psychologist see where anxiety inflates exertion and stiffens muscles, fragments attention, and burns energy matches for no performance gain. That's where your neural efficiency work needs to be done. And the lab helps you master the exercises that help you fine-tune it. But what exactly are they training? Our brains have roughly 5 frequency bands of electrical activity, or types of brain waves, all happening at all times. How we perform in any environment, awake, asleep, training, competing, wherever, can depend on which brainwave type is firing most. Mental gymnastics exercises help people automate the ability to move out of stress states, high beta brain wavelengths, and into waves associated with precision, reduced muscle tension, and fluid execution, mid-alpha frequencies. Athletes training in this lab learn to recognize which moments and emotions spike brain strain for them, then work with their psychologist and run customized drills to return quickly to the neutral frequencies ideal for athletic performance. Sometimes, all it takes is the pedestrian techniques all of us are tired of hearing about, like paced diaphragmatic breathing and self-talk mantras. Human performance experts outside these labs say that the techniques have real credibility. I'm generally a cautious scientist, but I'm pretty excited about the potential of both brain training and neurofeedback approaches, says Greg Applebaum, PhD, a psychiatry professor at the University of California, San Diego, who studies the brain and human performance. Studies have shown that consistently doing this kind of work can actually change your biology. The brain expends less glucose and oxygen for the same motor output. There is not yet empirical data on how much the benefits of this training wane if you stop or taper off. And Dr. Cecciarelli's athletes travel with brain bands that allow them to be consistent with their brain training on the road. When I caught up with Sinner at a press conference at the Australian Open earlier this year and asked if he was doing his mental economy training, he nodded and said, "Yeah, I have my at-home kit with me," and looked at me as if it were odd to think he wasn't. Engineering calm. Dr. Cecciarelli prefers not to go into granular details of the data or the scales of gains by individual athletes with reporters. So after I talked with him, I checked in with a number of mental performance experts who have done similar work with athletes in soccer, sailing, skiing, and other sports. Then I set about experimenting with these mental economy techniques myself. The first real step to achieving mental economy, the experts say, is noticing and naming your moments of physical and mental tension. Maybe it's the moment your arms or legs feel tingly when you make a mistake, or when you start getting tired. Maybe it's in the weight room when you step up to a bar with an intimidating number of plates on it. We can all identify the moments when emotion, stress, and overthinking show up. To get back to neutral and encourage more alpha wave activity, there are dozens of tactics you can use. Sports psychologists and pro tennis players name more than I've ever heard of. Breathwork, mantras, touching hot or warm objects, closing your eyes and moving them from side to side while counting, humming nostalgic tunes. The process requires a lot of situational experimentation. It made me a bit obsessive, but I worked one by one through a long list of these options over about a month. Some worked well on one day and flopped the next. I leaned on tactile grounding most. In moments of overthinking, I'd focus on the texture of the felt on a tennis ball and would proceed into the next point on a more even keel. I also felt my heart rate and a frenzied state of mind subside when I shut my eyes and shifted them horizontally while mentally counting backward from 95 to 90 before serving. I used the same modalities in my lifting, like when I approached a trap bar deadlift 1 rep max with a coach, which I tend to view with heightened, stressed anticipation. I found it easier and easier to identify the moment when my brain got busy. I flipped the switch to the mental exercises as opposed to the following as opposed to following the spiral of overthinking. Eventually, though, I couldn't help myself and got itchy for some data on just how well I was doing. So I got myself two popular and not cheap at-home brain monitoring devices, a Muse S Athena, $520, and a Sense.ai headset, $1,250. These track your brainwaves and offer real-time biofeedback, teaching you where you can become more mentally efficient. As I used them, I went through guided meditations and simplified versions of games that elite athletes play. I intentionally stressed myself and then tried different techniques to calm down. I even put the band on during quiet breaks in tennis practice sessions. Over about 3 hours of play, I saw, via my brainwaves, how amped I was and what worked to find more consistent neutrality. The data is enticing. I'll even say it's awesome. But I found it helpful to also begin an analog practice, brain band or not, of writing down the moments when stress or overthinking begin to creep in, even if gym buddies or hitting partners call you names for running over to your phone or notebook to make a note at random. It's too easy to discount these moments otherwise. My real triumph was in my steadied composure. Call it newly engineered calm. Workout sessions came and went quietly with less internal static. Even the usual aches and strain on the tennis court felt much less urgent than usual. I left feeling more at ease and accepting of myself too. The data was motivating, but it was really the iterative process of noticing that had me approaching center-level boringness, which may be the most optimized state there is. That was Making Champions by Nick Pacelli. And now, does America's new favorite anxiety drug have a dark side? Or is gabapentin just as good as you've heard? By Dr. Gregory Scott Brown, MD. If you're not on gabapentin, I'm almost certain you know someone who is. The medication, often prescribed off-label for anxiety, is now the fifth most prescribed drug in the U.S. That's largely because it can do so much more than help manage anxiety. It may also help prevent migraine headaches, soothe pinched nerves, and even improve your sleep. Some news stories about gabapentin's popularity have raised concerns about its safety. Yes, psychiatrists like me have long known that it isn't right for some people, and that it can lead to serious breathing difficulties in those with respiratory issues. And there are real dangers when it's paired with abusive substances, like opioids. But for many people, gabapentin isn't something to fear. In my practice, I've seen it work well for patients who have anxiety and trouble sleeping. You just have to know what you're dealing with. What is gabapentin? Gabapentin is a prescription drug derived from GABA, a neurotransmitter that's also found naturally in certain foods, such as tomatoes, adzuki beans, and germinated rice. Cool, right? Scientists think that the GABA in food, or in supplements, which we'll get to later, can't cross the blood-brain barrier and raise GABA levels in the brain. In other words, it can't move into the brain and produce an effect there. Prescription gabapentin offered a solution to this problem, because it binds to receptors that can indirectly jumpstart the production of GABA in the brain, helping you feel more calm and relaxed. Despite the fact that gabapentin is trending, the FDA cleared the drug way back in 1993 to treat certain types of seizures. How does it work? In two ways. I already mentioned one. Gabapentin indirectly increases GABA, gamma-aminobutyric acid, a substance that helps calm an overly excited nervous system. The drug can also decrease levels of chemicals in the brain, such as glutamate, that can make you feel jittery or anxious. Right now, most gabapentin is prescribed off-label. That means that although the drug isn't FDA-approved for certain conditions it's used to treat, there's enough research showing that it's generally safe and effective. What conditions does it treat? Gabapentin is commonly prescribed for pain, alcohol cravings, and insomnia. In my psychiatry practice, I most often prescribe it for anxiety in patients who don't want to take SSRIs. That was the case with a patient I'll call Ruben, an attorney in his mid-50s. When he first came to see me, he was stressed and tense and said he had literally tried everything to help relax. He was making gains in talk therapy and with meditation, but at the end of the day, he was still having trouble shutting off his brain. He was looking for a prescription that could help, as he put it, take the edge off. I prescribed him a low dose of gabapentin, and within a few days, Ruben said he was feeling calmer and less anxious. He was also sleeping better and felt that he finally had some clarity by day's end. Then, what's the controversy about? The side effects. In some cases, gabapentin can cause tinnitus or a ringing in the ears. It may also cause dizziness and, rarely, an extreme slowing of a person's breathing rate. Let me stress this. You should take gabapentin only under the supervision of a doctor who can check to see if you're healthy enough for it and if you're on any other medications that may interfere. Gabapentin's scarier side effects are caused by pre-existing medical conditions, like chronic obstructive pulmonary disease or kidney disease. So always discuss your health history with your doctor before taking it or any other medication. My patient Ruben didn't have any side effects from gabapentin, and most of the people I see don't either. What about GABA supplements? Although some studies suggest that the GABA in over-the-counter supplements might cross the blood-brain barrier, there isn't a consensus yet in the scientific community about whether what's in those supps can offer the benefits of a gabapentin prescription. Also know that OTC GABA supplements aren't necessarily safer than prescription gabapentin. They can have the same side effects. Plus, GABA supplements aren't regulated by the FDA, but prescription meds are. So you're kind of on your own with them. Can you raise your GABA levels naturally? Not quickly, but yes. Try the 4-7-8 breathing technique. Take a deep breath as you count to 4, hold it, and count to 7, then exhale as you count to 8. This may actually raise GABA levels in the brain. Repeat a few times when stressed. Going yogic. Regular yoga and meditation may also help raise GABA levels, as might spending time in nature, going for walks, and other activities that intentionally slow down your brain. Fermented foods. Some science shows that people who regularly eat foods such as kimchi, yogurt, and miso might have higher GABA levels. The lactic acid bacteria in those foods might help produce GABA. That was Does America's New Favorite Anxiety Drug Have a Dark Side? By Gregory Scott Brown, MD. How I Keep It Together with Arthur C. Brooks, PhD. Happiness expert Brooks, 61, was revved to return to teaching in 2019 after a decade of nonprofit work. But when he got to Harvard, no rev met him back. Students radiated emptiness. Research into what was going on evolved into his new book, The Meaning of Your Life. Here, how he finds meaning in his. 4:30 a.m. Get up and hydrate. You have to live by protocols if you're going to be as effective as you could possibly be, he says. That's 10 grams of creatine and a multi, chased over an hour with 32 ounces of water with electrolytes. 4:45 to 5:45 a.m., hit the gym. It's easy for me to go to the gym for an hour a day. I've been doing that for 30 years, and I love it. It's not just physical. Picking up heavy things is a great way to deal with negative effect. 6:30 a.m., Mass. Every day, he attends a service with his wife. It's really important that the first big connection I have with my soulmate has to do with the soul. Transcending yourself, he says, is essential for meaning. 7:30 a.m., Coffee. Caffeine doesn't actually wake you up, he explains. It blocks adenosine, a drowsiness chemical. He lets that chemical clear a bit, then drinks a cup to promote focus. Greek yogurt mixed with whey protein, nuts, and berries gives him a start on his daily 150 to 200 grams of protein. 8 a.m., focus time. Timing my creative work is the most important thing I can do, he says. He hits deep work first. Later in the day, I have insufficient dopamine in my prefrontal cortex, which means that my ideas are crummy, my inspiration is low, and I'm super critical. Morning is all about focus, except when his grandsons, ages 3 and 6 months, barge in. It distracts me, makes me happy, and it's totally worth it. Or no focus time. When he talks or travels, messes with his usual plan, he fits in the work he can and doesn't waste time wishing things were different. Suffering is optional, even though pain isn't. 1 to 5 p.m. People stuff. Afternoons are where I load my meetings. I have cognitive clarity to be able to do that, but I wouldn't have my best ideas for a new chapter in a book, he says. 6 p.m. Gather. Family dinner is a thing. Brooks intentionally lives in a multi-generational home and tries not to work during spouse or family time. People who aren't protecting their love relationships are just not going to have it together, he says. 9 p.m. Turn in. A poor sleeper, Brooks does all he can to do it better. No screens before bed, no phone in the bedroom, no caffeine after that first hit. He also doesn't freak out if bedtime needs to shift. My wife is allergic to protocols. I love my wife more than I love my protocols, which means I have to be flexible sometimes. And now, I'll be reading from Personal Best, copyright 2026, Ebix Incorporated. Issue date, May 2026. Study, peanut allergies in children. Encouraging parents to safely expose their babies to peanuts is decreasing allergies, according to a new study in the American Academy of Pediatrics. Research on prevention was published in 2015, and guidelines for pediatricians changed in 2017 to encourage some safe early exposure to peanuts for most children. The trend showing fewer children with peanut allergies needs further study, as this is early evidence taken from electronic health records, the study warns. Data showed a 27% reduction in the incidence of peanut allergy following the release of the guidelines. Despite this preliminary good news, the study also showed that some pediatricians reported being confused and uncertain about the new guidelines and not sure how to practically change family behavior. Study authors warned that the early results from health records were taken from a limited number of practices. Well, that's all the time we have for today. This has been Emily with Healthy Lifestyle. I hope you've enjoyed today's reading from the audio reading service at the Allen County Public Library in Fort Wayne, Indiana.
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1: 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Today, drugs like oxycodone and fentanyl are reserved for dire circumstances. Has the pendulum swung too far?
2: What else can people in pain do to dial it down? What's a recipe for a low pain day?
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2: In the People's Pharmacy Health Headlines, pediatricians have been shifting their advice on avoiding food allergies in children. Where they once counseled parents to withhold potential allergens during infancy, they're now suggesting earlier introduction. We've seen this play out in the U.S. with peanut allergies decreasing once parents started giving babies small amounts of peanut products. Now, a large study from Australia, published in JAMA Pediatrics, shows a similar process with respect to eggs. Eggs are a common allergen. Australian pediatricians have begun recommending introducing egg into babies' diets by the time they're 6 months old. Between 2007 and 2011, approximately one-fourth of Australian infants had tasted egg by 6 months. By 2019, the proportion of babies eating some egg by that age had risen to 58%. At the same time, there was a decline in egg allergies among the most susceptible babies, those with eczema. It went from 34.6% to 21.9%. In the broader population, egg allergy prevalence dropped from 9.2% to 7.6%. The new guidelines appear to have made a difference.
1: Since the 1990s, early onset colon cancer has been increasing in people under 50. It's become the leading cause of cancer-related deaths in this age bracket. Researchers are trying to identify the reasons behind this change. In prior decades, colon cancer was primarily a disease of people in their 60s or 70s. One hypothesis has to do with the increased intake of omega-6 fatty acids. Seed and vegetable oils are generally high in such fats. They're frequently found in ultra-processed foods that can create inflammatory responses in the body. Agricultural chemicals and microbial toxins may also play a role.
2: Vitamin D is essential for many bodily processes. Researchers in Great Britain screened nearly 300 older and minority individuals in northern Britain. 55% of the older people and nearly three-fourths of those from South Asia or Africa had insufficiency or deficiency. These low levels of 25-hydroxyvitamin D did not improve during the summertime, suggesting that sun exposure in northern Britain is not strong enough to provide good amounts of vitamin D for people with darker skin.
1: Alzheimer's disease has traditionally led to inevitable cognitive decline. A recent case report challenges that story. An 80-year-old Japanese-American woman had advanced Alzheimer's disease. She could barely speak and was limited in her activities of daily living. She had been incontinent for 5 years. She was treated with a high dose of the hallucinogen psilocybin under clinical surveillance. Over the ensuing weeks, she started speaking in full sentences, regained continence, and was able to get dressed without help. She conversed with others and recalled important life events. The benefits lasted for several weeks. Although the improvement was temporary, the researchers suggest that even in advanced Alzheimer's disease, the brain may retain surprising functional capacity.
2: Child development experts have been concerned about the potential consequences of young teens spending time on smartphones. In one study, almost 2,000 participants did not have a smartphone when assessed at age 13. Before the next year, 1,230 of them acquired a smartphone. Researchers looked for links with obesity, depression, and insufficient sleep. In general, simply having access to a smartphone was associated with too little sleep. Keeping the phone out of the bedroom at night mitigated this association.
1: Do you eat more if you're distracted during your meal? A meta-analysis of 50 studies suggests that the type of distraction matters. Passive distraction, such as watching television, results in greater energy intake during that meal. And active distraction, such as operating a driving simulator or completing a demanding computer task, did not result in people eating more at the session. But both types of distraction were associated with people eating more at the next meal. And that's the health news from the People's Pharmacy this week.

0: Welcome to the People's Pharmacy. I'm Terry Graydon.
1: And I'm Joe Graydon. Pain. It can be mild, it can be intense, it can be fleeting or chronic. The medications we have to control pain have been controversial for centuries.
0: Pain medicines can be very helpful, but they have downsides. We'll explore the subjective nature of pain and various strategies to manage it.
1: To learn more about this complex topic, we're talking with Dr. Rachel Zoftness. She's a leading pain expert and thought leader in pain medicine. She's on the faculty at the University of California, San Francisco School of Medicine.

0: and our listeners have heard this before, but not in exactly this way. When I was about 2.5, 3 years old, I was in a hospital ward because of polio, and so I was in traction, which meant that I could not move, and I was having my legs stretched. And I had to go back to the hospital on numerous occasions as a child, and I would always ask one important question. Will it hurt?
1: Of course.
0: And they always lied to me. They always said, no, it won't hurt. And it always did.
1: Oh, gosh.
0: And it has left a painful scar in my brain for all these years.
1: Of course.
0: Why did they lie?
1: Oh, God, I wish I could answer that question, and I can't. I can only imagine they didn't want you as a child to be afraid, but lying is not the solution to that problem.
0: Well, they made me even more afraid, because then I didn't trust them. I didn't trust the thing they said after that, because it always hurt.
1: Of course,
0: and
1: of course.
0: Why do we have such a problem with pain?
1: Yeah, there's a lot of reasons we have problems with pain, and I begin at the beginning. For me, one of the biggest problems, so I should start by saying, so I'm a pain scientist and pain psychologist. I have been studying the science of pain since I was an undergraduate nerd at Brown University. I was lucky enough to be paired with a pain neuroscientist and to work with him to write my honors thesis. And I remember when I first started learning about the science of pain, the thing that surprised me the most, you talk about lies, was this myth, this lie we have all been sold, that pain is a purely biomedical problem, and by that I mean something to do just with anatomy and physiology, that requires a purely biomedical solution, and by that I mean pills and procedures, primarily if not exclusively. Now, to say clearly, pills and procedures are, of course, appropriate for pain, and they can be life-saving. But science says they're not the only answer, and they're often not the best answer, because what we know about pain is that it doesn't ultimately live in the body part that hurts. Pain is ultimately constructed by the brain. And one of the reasons we know this is because of a condition called phantom limb pain. Have you heard of phantom limb pain?
2: We have, and
1: yes.
2: You actually have a lovely story in your book about a little boy, a child with phantom limb pain. Maybe you'll tell us about him.
1: Yes, I'd be happy to. So to say what phantom pain is, phantom limb pain occurs when someone loses a limb, an arm or a leg, and they continue to have terrible pain in the missing body part. If you can have terrible leg pain in a leg that is no longer attached to your body, that tells us pretty definitively that pain can't be constructed just by our bad back, just by our aching knee. Ultimately, pain is constructed by the brain. So the patient you're mentioning in the book, I call him Mateo. And Mateo came to me because he was having terrible phantom hand pain. He was a child about 13 years old, and he had gone to the park with a bunch of friends, and they had lit a fuse on a firecracker. And Mateo later told me he thought that they had all the time in the world, because in the cartoons, there's a long fuse and it takes a long time for the fuse to burn before it explodes. They thought they would have plenty of time to run away, but they didn't. The firework exploded right away, seared the skin on his face, damaged his cornea and his eardrum, and it took off his right hand. And he continued to have terrible hand pain for months afterwards, meaning he could feel spasms and cramping in his hands as if his hands actually were reaching for something, but his hand was no longer attached to his body. So phantom pain for me is one of the best examples that when we have back pain and we only go to the back doctor and we only treat the back, we're actually treating pain wrong, because when we treat chronic pain, we usually skip the brain.
2: Now, Dr. Zofness, you start the very first chapter in your book, Tell Me Where It Hurts, with an extremely provocative statement. You titled that chapter, Everything You've Been Told About Pain Is Wrong. So what is right?
1: Yeah. So we've said what pain isn't. We know that pain isn't a purely biomedical problem.

0: that lives exclusively in the body part that hurts. Of course, the body matters. It's not the only factor. Here's what we've learned about pain. If listeners remember nothing else, I want you to remember this word. Pain is biopsychosocial. What does that word mean? If you imagine a Venn diagram with three overlapping circles, we have biological factors that contribute to pain, and those are the factors we've heard the most about, and they matter a lot. Genetics, tissue damage, system dysfunction, diet, exercise, sleep. Those are fundamental when it comes to pain. But what I want us all to notice is that if we're only focusing on the bio domain of pain, we are literally missing two-thirds of the pain problem. So I said we have three overlapping domains of pain, these three circles in our Venn diagram. Biological factors, we also have psychological factors. Those are fraught with stigma and misunderstanding, so much so that people are often told pain is all in their heads. And I want to say clearly, pain is never, never all in our heads. Pain is never just psychological. That is an ancient, old myth that is fed particularly to women and minorities. Pain is never purely psychological. But here's what neuroscience tells us. One of the factors that's fundamental to pain volume is emotions. And we have established that pain is constructed by the brain. But here's this crazy fact that I found so fascinating when I was first learning about pain. The parts of the brain that make emotions also make pain. We've heard of the limbic system and the amygdala. Those are critical parts of the pain machinery, not just our emotion machinery. So 100% of the sensory messages from our body filter through the brain's emotion centers before they become the thing we call pain. And we also have the sociological domain of pain. That's like everything else. Socioeconomic status, access to care, race and ethnicity, social support, history of trauma. Like we know, science says all of those things contribute to pain also. So we know what pain isn't, but the good news is that we also know what pain is.
1: What you're saying resonates because my mom and Terry's mom were completely different when it came to pain. Mm. So if my mother developed a bellyache, it was the end of the world. It was like, I'm dying. It was like, I need to do something immediate because this is excruciating and unbearable and I'm miserable. Terry, describe your mom.
2: Well, she was very stoic, and she actually did have belly aches occasionally that were pretty close to life-threatening, but she didn't complain? Is that the wrong term?
1: No, that is
2: right. She didn't complain about it as Joe's mother would have done.
1: And so we have two different people, two very different backgrounds, and two very different responses.
2: Well, they had different bodies as well as different backgrounds, social settings, emotional underpinnings. All of it's different. They were different people.
1: And I described Terry's mom as someone who would say, you know, cut to the bone, I can handle it. And she probably could.
2: Now, that actually changed as she developed dementia. Things that would have not elicited any comment from her when she was, you know, younger and cognitively intact would make her yell when she developed dementia. So obviously, the brain has a big impact there.
0: Yeah, what you're both talking about is something that I like to call a pain recipe. And, you know, as I've learned about pain and as I've talked about pain, I've come up with sort of metaphors to discuss this complex topic because, of course, it's very complex. But a pain recipe is, do either of you like to cook or bake? I do not.
2: Yes.
0: I rely on my husband for this. I do not.
2: No, I do.
0: What's your favorite thing to bake?
2: I do like to make brownies.
0: Oh, great. Well, so I'll say it to your listeners this way. Just as there's a recipe for brownies, there's always a recipe for pain. And I like to ask my patients when they come to my office if they can share with me some details of their pain recipe. So I'll ask, for you, what goes into a really bad pain day? And I can tell you mine. I know you know, after doing this for a long time, that a bad pain day for me usually follows the following set of ingredients. Poor sleep always makes my pain worse. Eating a crap diet, being extremely stressed out, not setting boundaries, especially around work stuff. Like the more I say yes to things and the more things pile up and the less I say no and protect myself, the worse my body feels. Not protecting time to move my body and exercise and sitting in a chair and staring at my screen all day. I'm like, there's other things in there too.
2: 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Her new book is Tell Me Where It Hurts, The New Science of Pain and How to Heal.
1: After the break, we'll talk more about the recipe for a bad pain day. Stress, poor sleep, and a bad diet are awfully common.
2: They can create a vicious cycle. How do you interrupt it?
1: Biofeedback can give us insight into the biopsychosocial nature of pain.
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0: Welcome back to The People's Pharmacy. I'm Joe Graydon.
1: And I'm Terry Graydon. Today our topic is pain. What makes for a bad pain day? And conversely, how can you dial down the pain so it isn't so overwhelming? Our guest has a wide range of strategies to offer.
0: We're talking with Dr. Rachel Zofnis, a leading pain expert and thought leader in pain medicine. She's on the faculty at the UCSF School of Medicine, teaches pain science at Stanford, and is a winner of the prestigious May Day Fellowship. Dr. Zofnis is the author of Tell Me Where It Hurts, The New Science of Pain and How to Heal.
1: So, Dr. Zofnis, you've just given us a recipe for a bad pain day. And I think a lot of the ingredients that you named, things like poor sleep, lots of stress, a diet that really is kind of full of processed foods, those are pretty common ingredients. Tell us how you turn that around and make your next day a good pain, low pain day.
2: Yeah. So just as there's a recipe for high pain, there's also always a recipe for low pain. And I think that's such an important message for people with chronic pain to hear, because it can feel very hopeless when you're living with pain day in and day out. So the concept of this pain recipe means there are all these biopsychosocial ingredients that we have the power to change. Some of them we can't change, like living in an aging body, for example, or our genetics. But we can change sleep. We can work on our diet. We can change how much we move our bodies and how we do it and how much social medicine we're getting. So I gave you the ingredients for my high pain recipe, which is like sitting and staring at my screen for too many hours, not protecting time to move my body, poor sleep, eating a crap diet. So when a patient, and when I'm working with a patient and they give me their high pain recipe, the first thing I do is write it down. And I encourage your listeners to write it down too. What are the ingredients that go into a really bad pain day? And once you see those on a piece of paper, you can see the ones that you have the power and agency to change. So for example, I named sleep as a high pain ingredient, poor sleep. So when I notice that I'm sleeping poorly and it's making my body feel worse, I know that I need to start a sleep hygiene protocol. And I literally put one in the book for this reason. A sleep hygiene protocol is a list of strategies we use to improve our sleep. And it can be as simple as setting a regular sleep time and a regular wake time. It could be as simple as dimming the lights in the room a couple of hours before bed and using a blue light filter on your phone and on your screens. So there's many, many, many things we can do to start adjusting pain volume, and it costs $0 and you can start doing it right now.
0: So Dr. Zofnis, there are situations for a lot of people where even if they're doing everything right, their pain can be excruciating. And I'm going to tell you a story about Professor Reynolds Price, famous English professor, author at Duke University. And Professor Price developed spinal cancer. And the only way that it could be treated was with radiation. And the end result was that he was confined to a wheelchair and was in what he described as excruciating pain, you know, like 11 on a 10-point scale. And what he said was, I learned auto-hypnosis. I was trained by some very skilled pain specialists, and the kind of pain that I have on a daily basis is the kind of pain that would have any other person writhing on the floor and screaming in agony. But I have been able to control my pain through autohypnosis and through medications. And he said, I can function. And he went on to write a number of really great books after his devastating condition. So I'm just curious, it reinforces the message that you are sharing with us about pain in the brain. But for some people, even if they do everything right, it may not be enough. And they may need something extra, as Reynolds Price did with regard to a pain clinic and autohypnosis.
2: So did autohypnosis, I'm going to go read those books, did autohypnosis reduce pain volume for him?
1: That was the implication. The book that we talked to him about was his story of his illness, A Whole New Life. Mm. And he basically said that the autohypnosis helped dial down the pain to the point where he could function.
2: Yeah. Cancer is its own animal, by the way. Like, cancer pain is a whole other animal, and in my mind requires, it has a different recipe. Like, I feel like cancer just sort of hijacks everything else. Cancer can ruin sleep, and, you know, you can't eat, and sometimes you can't move your body. So, I find cancer pain, and this is, this holds in the literature too. Like, a lot of the chronic pain research will say, like, excluding cancer, you know, we'll focus on chronic pain conditions, but exclude cancer because it's hard to generalize to cancer. But I think that's a very profound example of how, even with the most extreme body pain, even with this extreme physical biological driver of pain, he was still able to dial down his pain. And I have a good story about that. When I was first starting to treat chronic pain, people would ask me if I used biofeedback. And I had never heard of biofeedback before. And so I would say, look, I don't recommend anything to my patients that I myself don't understand. So I went down the rabbit hole to read about biofeedback, and I'm going to tell you what it is. And I found a local expert to help train me. His name is Dr. Pepper, which of course is the best name for any doctor ever.
1: For sure.
2: And Dr. Pepper sat me in a chair and he said, I'm going to hook you up to this biofeedback machine using all these different sensors, and they're going to give you feedback about underlying biological processes like your skin temperature, your heart rate, and your muscle tension. So he hooked me up to sensors and he had me sit back in the chair and he said, I'm going to teach you to warm your hands to 90 degrees. And I said, Dr. Pepper, that sounds really cool, but I believe in neuroscience and that sounds like magic. I am a chronically cold-handed person. And he said, cool, that's great. Close your eyes. I want you to think of your to-do list. I want you to think of all the things that you have to do this week. And I have a lot of things to do. Like, some of us maybe still haven't paid our taxes and we have a pile of bills to pay and we have stuff with our family and our kids and the car and, you know, and work. And as I was thinking about my to-do list, I felt myself getting stressed out. He had me open my eyes. Here's what I noticed on the screen. Skin temperature had plummeted. Heart rate had gone up. And muscle tension had also increased. It was barely perceptible to me, but the machine could detect it. Next, he had me sit back in the chair, again close my eyes, and he guided me through some guided relaxation, some diaphragmatic breathing, something called a body scan, where you relax your body. It's a meditative practice. And some self-hypnosis, where you use language to change your brain and body. So he was having me say things to myself like, my arms and hands are heavy and warm. Gosh, it's so funny. I've been practicing so much that even just saying that changes blood flow to my hands. So here's what happened. I was lying in the chair practicing all these techniques. And after about 5 to 10 minutes, I opened my eyes and I looked at the machine and my hand temperature had gone up to 85 degrees. My heart rate had slowed. And my muscle tension had lowered. And it was just from thinking thoughts. Because we think that thoughts are something that exists in the space between our ears. That is not true. Every thought we have triggers a neurobiological cascade of events in the human body. The thoughts we think and the emotions we feel affect our endocrine system, neurotransmitters, heart rate, even blood flow. So it's an important message for all of us, whether we have cancer pain or some other pain, to remember that there are so many other ingredients in the recipe that can change pain volume.
1: And Dr. Zofnis, I happen to have read in Tell Me Where It Hurts that you got to be so good at making your hands warm through biofeedback, you were able to take a hike with a bunch of other people. They were all wearing gloves. Tell us about it.
2: Yeah, that's exactly right. That's funny. Yeah, after I started training with Dr. Pepper and learning these biofeedback techniques, I started practicing hand warming all the time because I really am a chronically cold-handed person. And I think we forget that sometimes these physical symptoms can be connected to other things. Like if you've ever heard the saying, you get cold feet before a wedding, that's a real thing. Like when we are stressed, our circulation, our blood flow rushes to the center of our body just in case there's an emergency and away from our extremities. And so when we are stressed, we do get cold hands and cold feet. So I started practicing all of these techniques that I was learning with Dr. Pepper. I would practice them when I was out for a walk. I would practice them when I would home alone, when I was home alone. And what I noticed eventually was that I went for a hike with some friends in the woods in the winter. It was snowing. And I was like, I wonder if I could warm my hands in this cold environment. And I could. And I was the only person on that hike not wearing gloves.
0: Oh, that's a wonderful story. I apologize to our listeners because I've told this story on numerous occasions, but we attended a conference at University of Wisconsin, Stevens Point, probably 30, 40 years ago.
1: More than 40.
0: 45 years ago. And the leader of this one presentation was talking about how important it is to hang out with people that make your hands warm. And he said, get a mood ring. Because a mood ring, if you'll remember back in the 70s, well, you may not be old enough to remember back in the
2: 70s. They were cool even in the 90s, yeah.
0: Okay, so you were supposed to put on a mood ring and it would tell you, because of the temperature of your skin, whether you were relaxed or whether you were stressed. And the point that he was making with the mood ring was hang out with people who make your hands warm.
2: Yeah.
0: And if there are people who make your hands cold, do your best to avoid them because they're stressing you out. And I've found that to be very good advice over the last 4+ decades.
2: It's very sage advice.
0: Doesn't have a lot to do with pain especially, but maybe it does, pain.
2: Well, it does.
1: Perhaps it does. I think that You begin your book with an example, a story of a person who came to see you in pain that really illustrates this biopsychosocial nature of pain. Would you tell us about Sam, please?
2: Oh, yes. So I want to say, of course, I've changed the names of patients in my book and anonymized them, but the patient we're calling Sam came to me. He was also a teenager. He was about 17 years old. He had been in bed for 4 years. He had been diagnosed with chronic migraine and diffuse amplified body pain of unknown etiology, meaning no one really knew where the pain was coming from or what was going on. And he had been on 40 medications, and he had seen more than 14 providers. He wasn't going to school. So look, I'm a pain clinician, but I also think of myself as a pain detective. Like, it's my job to figure out the ingredients in the pain recipe that are amplifying pain volume and what I have the agency to help my patients change. So I started asking him questions, and here's what I learned. I learned that Sam was eating what I like to call a white food diet. So he liked pizza and pasta and bread and cereal and chips. He did not like fruits and vegetables, so he was not eating them. He had a terrible sleep schedule. He was staying home, staying inside, not going to school, but he was playing video games until 2 in the morning and later, and then sleeping until 2 in the afternoon. He also was completely socially isolated. He had no friends. He wasn't seeing anyone. He wasn't moving.
1: Well,
2: yeah,
1: he wasn't in school, so that kind of limits his opportunities.
2: It's true. He also wasn't texting anyone, calling anyone, or in touch with anyone. Nobody. Sam also had undiagnosed social anxiety and suicidality. that had been discarded as unrelated to his pain. And again, pain is never just psychological, but absolutely positively emotions change pain volume in the brain. We've known that for a long time. So for Sam, there were a lot of things I knew that I needed to do. I met with him and his family. We talked about how to change his diet, to improve nutrition, to give his body a fighting chance to fight the pain. We talked about changing his sleep schedule and getting him on a sleep hygiene protocol. He was reporting waking up multiple times at night with pain. And we also started getting Sam moving again. And that can be a tall order for people living with pain. But here's the thing about movement. It's extremely counterintuitive, but movement does a million things that help lower pain volume in the brain. Movement lubricates joints. It strengthens our muscles. It releases endogenous homemade opioids in the brain. Everyone knows that the less we move, the more movement hurts. The more we hurt, the less we move. And that is a very dangerous, common, toxic cycle for people in pain. So we have to begin at the beginning when it comes to chronic pain, especially terrible pain like Sam's. And what I mean by that is I always have to meet my patients where they are. Sam was not able to go outside and go for a run. So the place we started was having him stand outside on the porch in his sun for just 5 minutes a day. That was what he could do. Week two, he walked to the corner mailbox and mailed a letter, and he texted just one friend. Week three, he walked around the block. He had a friend come over and kick a soccer ball in the backyard. Week four, he took his dog to the dog park and he had conversations with other dog walkers. Hey, cute dog, can I pet it? And here's what started happening. As he started moving more and getting sunlight and seeing people, changing his sleep and his diet and his routines, his brain started bumping out feel-good chemicals that lower pain volume, including dopamine, which of course is part of what drives reward and motivation, serotonin, which boosts mood, and endorphins, our homemade morphine, our homemade opioids. Circulation improved, muscle strength improved, motion is lotion for his joints. It changed also circulatory factors that were maintaining and amplifying migraine. It absolutely started changing his body.
1: 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She also teaches pain science at Stanford Medical School. Dr. Zofness is a winner of the prestigious May Day Fellowship. Her new book is Tell Me Where It Hurts, The New Science of Pain and How to Heal.
0: After the break, we'll hear the rest of Sam's amazing story. Did he get to the point where he was no longer crippled by migraines?
1: We'll also discuss pharmaceuticals for pain. How effective are drugs such as gabapentin or tramadol? Opioids remain highly controversial.
0: And gabapentin is now the number one prescribed pain medicine in this country. If you need better sleep to help dial down the pain, can you do that without sleeping pills?
1: Dr. Zofness offers an overview of her protocol to help people handle their pain. You're listening to The People's Pharmacy with Joe and Terry Graydon.

0: Welcome back to The People's Pharmacy. I'm Joe Graydon.
1: And I'm Terry Graydon. Today we're discussing multifaceted approaches to pain relief. Historically, people turned to surgery or medications to address painful conditions. But now we have additional strategies to help with day-to-day pain management.
0: As I just mentioned, these days the number one most prescribed medication for pain is gabapentin. It was originally developed as a drug to help control seizures, but as opioids fell out of favor, doctors turned to medications like gabapentin and tramadol. They have less baggage than opioids, but both pose other challenges.
1: How effective are they? If they're not helping, how should they be discontinued? If people stop such drugs suddenly, do they experience withdrawal symptoms?
0: To get answers to such questions, we are talking with Dr. Rachel Zofnis. She is a pain psychologist and thought leader. Dr. Zofnis is a leading pain expert on the faculty at the UCSF School of Medicine. She also teaches pain science at Stanford Medical School. Her new book is Tell Me Where It Hurts: The New Science of Pain and How to Heal.
1: Dr. Zofnis, you were just telling us how Sam getting the ability to go to the dog park and begin talking to other dog owners, to have a friend come over and kick a soccer ball in the backyard. I mean, it's not major activity, but it's a lot more than he was doing. How did that work for him? How did he eventually get to the point where he was no longer crippled by migraines?
2: Yeah, so I want to say clearly, there's not a magic cure for pain. But what we were doing for Sam, anyone can do. We were changing some of the ingredients in his pain recipe, including sleep, nutrition, how much he was moving, sunlight, also social medicine. And all of those, of course, change our biology and our physiology to change our pain. So what Sam noticed was that as he was changing the ingredients, he started feeling better, not just emotionally, but also physically. I mentioned he had been suicidal. That changed for him. He noticed his body was changing. He wasn't hurting as much. He still needed pain medication, but not as much. And Sam was eventually able to go back to school. And when he did go back to school, he was asked to prom, not by one girl, but by two. I just delight in that detail for some reason. And I went to his graduation and he walked across the stage and he said, "If you had told me 4 years ago that I would be graduating high school, I never would have believed you." And it was a very powerful moment for me selfishly as a healthcare provider, because it really brought to me this clarity, this confirmation. And it's something that I see with all of my patients, that this strategy, this approach to treating chronic pain has a lot of power and it changes people's lives.
0: Dr. Zofnis, I'd like to change gears just a tad, if you don't mind, and talk about pain medicine. Because the number one most prescribed pain medicine in this country today is gabapentin. And there have been some articles recently about how gabapentin doesn't really work all that well. It's an anti-seizure medicine. The brand name was Neurontin. And it's kind of been adopted by a lot of healthcare professionals as an alternative to opioids. And the result is quite mixed. We have been somewhat critical of gabapentin because it can make some people a little brain fuzzy. We'll just leave it at that for the moment. There are some other complications as well. And some people get very angry with this and they say, "Gabapentin worked great. It was wonderful. It without gabapentin, I couldn't function." And then we have a lot of people who say, "Gabapentin really messed me up and it wasn't very effective as a pain medicine." And then we get similar reports from another very frequently prescribed medicine called tramadol, which was originally promoted as a non-opioid pain reliever that would not cause dependency. And it has a kind of an antidepressant-like activity along with its sort of opioid-like activity. And so stopping tramadol can be a real challenge for some people. So those are the two big pain meds these days instead of opioids. And I'm just wondering, how do you interact with the whole pharmaceutical solution to pain, especially since, quite candidly, a lot of healthcare professionals do not have the kind of experience that you have with a lot of other ways of dealing with pain. So here, let me write you a prescription for gabapentin or for tramadol or for hydrocodone, and that creates a lot of complications.
2: It sure does. So physicians many years ago, as we all know, were lied to. They were told that chronic opioid use was safe for chronic pain. And, you know, while opioids are effective in certain scenarios for certain people, what we now know is that Big Pharma is being taken to task to the tune of $54 billion in lawsuits for lying to people about this, because the science suggests that they did lie, that it was a big scam. So I think what has happened is that medicine is sort of scrambling now. Like, you know, everyone goes into medicine because their desire is to help and heal. And they've been left, all of us have been left with this void. Like, what do you do in the absence of that quote unquote miracle drug that has been shown to not be so miraculous? And, you know, it's true that for example, to pick one medication, gabapentin can maybe help some people, but it also doesn't help other people, and other people have an extremely adverse reaction to it. Like, the thing you're saying is a thing I hear all the time. For most of my patients, gabapentin does not work for them, but I have a handful of people who will say, yeah, gabapentin really helped me. So look, my rule of thumb is this, and I am not making this recommendation because I am not allowed to make recommendations for medications, especially for people I am not treating. But my rule of thumb, generally speaking, is what's called the 3-month rule. And my 3-month rule is, if you have tried a treatment, any treatment, for about 3 months, and you're not seeing any meaningful change, it's time to maybe taper off that medication and talk to your doctor about tapering off and maybe trying something different. So like, that is my relationship with pain medications. Like, I am always working with a team. I'm always coordinating care. Like, all healthcare providers who are treating pain should be coordinating care with the entire team. And it's a problem that a lot of us don't have the time to do that because insurance doesn't reimburse it. But that's a whole other conversation. But in general, that is a really important and useful rule of thumb, I find, because I have patients who come to me, they've been on a medication for 2 years, and they're the same as they were 2 years ago. Their pain is the same. Like, if it's not working, it's not working.
1: Well, I noted that you specified that if it's not working for you, then you need to taper off. And that is just as important for gabapentin or for tramadol as it would be for OxyContin. You can't just quit all of a sudden and expect that to work. I'm wondering if you have any advice for listeners who might be saying, how could I ever find a doctor who's going to actually listen to me and help me figure out what's going on with my pain? Because so few doctors seem to have the time.
0: Yeah. And not only finding that health professional who can listen, but help develop a personalized pain plan.
2: Yeah. Yes. So to validate what you're saying, as I was writing this book and researching the story behind it, you know, you asked at the beginning, why is pain such an epidemic? Like, we have 100 million people living in the United States with chronic pain and 1.9 billion people around the globe. And one of the reasons for that, in my mind, is that we continue to frame pain as a purely biomedical problem that requires a purely biomedical solution. But I think the second reason we continue to have this epidemic, which connects with how do you find a provider, is that as I was reading about pain education, I learned that 96% of medical schools in the United States and Canada have zero dedicated compulsory pain education. And that is very concerning. Doctors want to know about pain. They want to understand pain. They want to treat pain effectively. And we're not giving doctors the tools to do that. And that's true across healthcare. It's not just in medicine. It's in nursing, physical therapy, occupational therapy. Like, we are telling healthcare providers, the issue is just in the tissues. We have known for more than 65 years of neuroscience that that isn't true. So the way I like to talk about it is, pain really is a whole person problem that requires a whole person solution. Like, for example, if we think about chronic pain, there is a hidden ingredient called trauma, which we have not yet even talked about. We know that the body keeps the score, and we've known that for a long time. So there's all these ingredients that are contributing to and amplifying chronic pain. So in my mind, the best way to put together a pain plan is to map out your pain recipe. So I like to encourage people to think of the ingredients that are going into creating a high pain day, like including, by the way, depression and anxiety. They are not the only ingredients, but science shows they amplify pain, and find providers to help with those different ingredients. So for example, if trauma is an ingredient in your pain recipe, there are really well-qualified healthcare providers trained in trauma. And when you treat trauma, science says you are also treating pain. We can talk about the science of that if you want. We know that when you're reducing stress and anxiety, pain volume in the brain will go down. We know that when we work on sleep and nutrition, and we go outside and get more sunlight, and we have improved social medicine, improved social health, pain volume will go down. So there's lots of different ways of targeting these different ingredients. And there's also a million books out there too that can help people on their journey if they're looking to craft a pain plan.
0: Well, hang on just a sec, Dr. Zofnis, because, yeah, you know, a lot of healthcare professionals have been trained to prescribe. So yeah, if you're not sleeping well, we've got Zolpidem, Ambien. We've got a sleeping pill for you. And hey, there's just dozens of over-the-counter PM pain meds. So you can get Tylenol PM and Advil PM and Aleve PM to take care of your pain and your sleep simultaneously. And if you're feeling a little bit stressed, we have an anti-anxiety agent for you. So there's always Xanax or old-fashioned Valium. So this idea of, you know, dealing with the things that you're talking about that are fundamental for the pain problem, a lot of healthcare professionals say, there's a pill for that. How do you answer?
2: Yeah, you are honing in on one of the biggest problems in Western medicine. We are a pill-happy culture. We are a quick fix culture. We are a culture that wants to hack everything. And I want to say this clearly. If there were a hack for pain, I would be prescribing it and I would be rich, just like pharma got rich off of lying to us. There is no hack for pain. There is no pill. There is no quick fix, unfortunately. We can take pills that will lower pain volume temporarily, but they are not a permanent fix for chronic pain. And anyone living with pain will tell you that that's true. It's not a permanent fix. You need more and more of that same medication to help pain volume go down oftentimes. And if you try and go off of it, boy, are you screwed. So yes, look, pain medications can be helpful. Sleep medications can be helpful short term, but long term, we know that these aren't answers to these underlying problems. So if we're talking about sleep, you mentioned sleep medications. The studies show that there are treatments for sleep issues, chronic insomnia, pain-related insomnia, which is called painsomnia in my little pain world. The treatments for painsomnia, the most effective treatment for long-term sleep issues, is called CBTI, CBT for insomnia. I have used it. I have tried it for myself. I recommend it to my patients. It is incredible. CBTI targets a lot of the things that help maintain poor sleep and help us get better sleep, longer sleep, and better quality sleep. CBTI, CBT for insomnia. So there are treatments for the things that we're talking about. And I'm not opposed to medications, and I think they're helpful in the short term, but science says in the long term, those medications can be habit forming and they don't necessarily solve the problem we're setting out to solve. So it's a bit of a complicated dance, but your point is a good and important one.
1: Dr. Zofnis, we're coming up on the end of our time with you. Your book, Tell Me Where It Hurts, has an entire pain protocol. Can you give us a brief overview and tell us where should people start?
0: And we have just 2 minutes left.
2: Okay, so part 3 of the book is a pain protocol, and I put that in there so that everyone would have a shot at having agency over pain and control over their bodies. And part 3 is organized into biological ingredients, emotional and psychological ingredients, and sociological ingredients. And it gives everyone a roadmap for healing, including how to find healthcare providers in these different domains of pain, strategies they can use at home to lower pain volume, and a whole bunch of tools they can apply starting today, right now, to change their pain. So my hope in writing this book is that it goes into the world and gives people some hope and agency over their bodies so they can feel less hopeless and more empowered.
0: And if you had one piece of advice to share with our listeners who may have been living with pain for years, what would you ask them to start thinking about?
2: The most important mantra that I can give everyone is that if pain is always changing, that means pain can change. Everyone with pain knows that their pain changes over the course of a day, a minute, a month, or an hour. That is data. That means there's biopsychosocial ingredients in every minute of your day that are changing pain volume. And if pain can change, pain can change.
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2: Thanks so much for having me.
1: You've been listening to Dr. Rachel Zofnis, a leading pain psychologist and thought leader in pain medicine. She's on the faculty at the University of California, San Francisco School of Medicine, teaches pain science at Stanford, and is a winner of the prestigious May Day Fellowship. Dr. Zofnis is the author of Tell Me Where It Hurts, The New Science of Pain and How to Heal.
0: Lynn Siegel produced today's show. 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Dave Graydon edits our interviews. BJ Lederman composed our theme music.
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Sun Sounds of Arizona's programming is primarily designed for and directed to people who cannot read conventional print due to a disability. 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

Hello and welcome to Diabetes and You. Your reader today is Cindy Fraser. Today we will be reading from diatribe.org and other publications as time allows. As a reminder, Radio Eye is a reading service intended for people who are blind or have other disabilities that make it difficult to read printed material. The health material presented in this program is provided for listener interest and information, and is not intended for the diagnosis or treatment of individuals. Please see your doctor or healthcare provider for that and any other health-related concerns you may have. Our first item today is entitled Decoding Diabetes with Dr. Bob, How to Get More People Involved in Diabetes Self-Management Education and Support by Robert A. Gabay, last reviewed June 6, 2026. Hear from Dr. Bob Gabay, endocrinologist, researcher, and former chief scientific and medical officer of the American Diabetes Association, as he explores the most exciting topics and latest innovations in diabetes care. To start, what exactly is Diabetes Self-Management Education and Support, or DSMES? DSMES is the ongoing process of gaining the knowledge, skills, and abilities necessary for diabetes self-care. DSMES is a process guided by evidence-based standards that incorporates the needs, goals, and life experiences of each person with diabetes. The importance of DSMES is clear. Since most people with diabetes see their endocrinologist or primary care provider only a few times a year, effective self-management between visits is essential. Daily care relies on behaviors like monitoring glucose, taking medications, eating well, and staying active. DSMES can serve to benefit virtually all people with diabetes, from newly diagnosed individuals just learning how to use a continuous glucose monitor, or CGM, to those who have had diabetes for decades and would like ongoing support. For example, identifying new options and strategies, or managing complications. Multiple studies have shown that DSMES is associated with lower A1C values, reduced all-cause mortality risk, lower healthcare costs, lower diabetes distress, and positive coping behaviors. With such clear benefits, one would expect DSMES uptake to be high. Despite decades-long efforts to remind clinicians to refer to DSMES, rates are still low. Moreover, the ADA Standards of Care recommends DSMES at least yearly. However, only half of adults with diabetes report ever receiving diabetes education. Another study found that even among privately insured adults newly diagnosed with diabetes whose coverage is good, only about 7% participated in DSMES in their first year after diagnosis. Even in cases where DSMES is offered to people with diabetes, many programs report high no-show rates reaching 50% in many cases. Why might this be? Lost in communication. What's driving underuse of DSMES? Having led both the Joslin Diabetes Center and the ADA, I've spent a lot of time thinking about why DSMES use is so low. It's not so much that healthcare providers are just forgetting to refer patients to DSMES. The hurdles for clinicians to refer patients to DSMES are a major issue. Many doctors I've spoken to do not know where to begin finding a DSMES program for their patients. Another source of friction lies in the referral forms themselves. They typically vary by DSMES group, and if DSMES is reimbursed through Medicare, the forms require specific information that providers or schedulers may not have readily available. Streamlining the process through standing orders, which automatically refer certain patients, can save time for providers and eliminate the possibility of forgetting to offer DSMES. One other scenario that can be improved is hospitalist referrals. In an inpatient setting, people who are newly diagnosed or new to insulin therapy are often taught relatively quickly how to self-manage their diabetes. It's unlikely they will remember everything, so they usually need a follow-up appointment.
However, hospital clinicians sometimes are not permitted to write the SMES referrals. Instead, the patient's primary care provider may need to be the referring clinician, which can delay care. Billing restrictions also create logistical challenges for healthcare systems, clinicians, and patients. Current same-day billing restrictions for DSMES sometimes prevent providers from referring patients to both a diabetes care and education specialist, or DCES, a specialized healthcare expert who works with people on managing their diabetes, and a dietitian for medical nutrition therapy on the same day, often requiring an additional appointment. Increasing the value of DSMES. I have heard from many providers who think that DSMES doesn't work when their patient's A1C is still high after one or two visits. It's important to remember that DSMES is not a quick fix. It requires ongoing engagement and support. Clinicians may be hesitant to refer their patients to DSMES because they do not fundamentally understand what they offer. This can lead to unrealistic expectations. For example, hoping that a single visit will result in dramatic A1C reduction, something even I wish I could do for my patients. Many healthcare providers also do not really understand what DSMES is and reduce it to just education, without recognizing the many ways it can help people with diabetes problem solve. The single most effective strategy I've seen for this issue is to embed these educators in primary care. The power of building trusted relationships and establishing

highlighting that many educators are looking for and ready to get referrals. And almost every educator I can think of who is embedded in primary care has said that once their clinicians got to know them, the referrals just started flowing in. Additionally, there is a lot of value that comes from clinicians forming close connections with their DCES. When providers really get to know who they are working with, they don't just say, educators are great. Instead, they say, Jane really knows diabetes and makes a difference with my toughest patients. They also get more comfortable asking them questions and realize that educators often know more about diabetes than they do. How to improve engagement with DSMES. Even in an ideal world where there are no referral challenges for DSMES programs, the challenge remains that people with diabetes need to show up to their appointments and return for follow-ups. Many DCES have cited issues with setting up follow-up appointments. Embedding DSMES in primary care doesn't just help providers, it helps patients too. Ideally, people with diabetes want help right in the clinics they are already visiting, so they can see both providers on the same day without having to travel to a different office. Some DSMES programs are also open to the public and not tied to a specific provider. This is where ADCES, ADA, and other organizations can help provide the templates and tools to support this integration moving forward. Another way to improve patient engagement may be to offer DSMES virtually. Survey data from the ADA found that about 75% of DSMES programs offer telemedicine, and there are more and more digital health companies filling this need. One thing I noticed at Joslin and have heard from other colleagues is that no-show rates are much lower when patients are clear on the purpose of their visit. For example, pump initiation, pregnancy. In the same way that setting expectations is critical among clinicians, it is also important to make sure that people are going to their DSMES appointments with clear and appropriate expectations. When referrals for DSMES are described as general diabetes education, no-shows are high, and I, Dr. Bob, have had many of my patients say, I have had diabetes for 20 years. I don't need education. Addressing this will first require some reframing. DSMES visits need to be framed beyond education. Some people with diabetes may not know that these appointments can involve problem solving and, with standing orders in place, even medication adjustment. I have also playfully challenged my patients to give DSMES a try and come back and tell me if they learned nothing. So far, all of my patients have something from DSMES. And even if they really did know all about diabetes already, they received ongoing support and encouragement, which is invaluable. Making learning more patient-driven. One issue I often hear about, and have seen for myself, is that some DSMES programs are too academic. Think long slide decks where patients sit and listen the entire time. We believe learning should be driven by the individual. Letting people decide what they want to learn also increases perceived value. One resource that can be used is a conversation map, which allows people to see and choose from various topics. This has been demonstrated to be quite impactful and appears to be making a comeback with an extension to obesity through healthy interactions. The article includes an example of a conversation map. This is a graphic that is designed to look like a city street with on one side some buildings, one labeled a grocery, a label on the sidewalk reads meal planning. The next building has a label on the sidewalk reading challenges you might face with different rooms showing with different labels. Across from the buildings are some street carts labeled starches, fruits, milk, vegetables, meats, fats, and sweets. A picnic area labeled how much you eat and what you eat. And at the very bottom labels carbohydrate, protein, and fat. Concluding thoughts. At the end of the day, solving the problem that only a minority of people with diabetes receive evidence

0: evidence-based recommended DSMES involves addressing referral challenges among healthcare providers, reducing friction, and reshaping perceived value through strategies such as embedding educators in primary care, protocolizing referrals, and setting clear expectations. We truly believe that embedding more DCES where the overwhelming majority of people with diabetes receive their care, that is, primary care offices, is going to be key. There's also a call to action for leaders at the ADA, ADCES, and CDC to continue to come together and tackle these challenges as a united front. This is how we can ensure that more people with diabetes can benefit from this proven intervention. The information and insights in this column are adapted from an original Closer Look column published by Close Concerns. Written by Dr. Bob and Elaine Young, this column was originally designed for clinicians, researchers, and professionals working in diabetes and obesity care and has been adapted for Diatribe audiences. Now let's turn to diabetesselfmanagement.com for an item entitled Diabetes at the Beach, Tips to Stay Safe by Amy Campbell, MS, RD, LDN, CDCES, from August 3, 2022. If you're a beachgoer, you know that there's nothing quite like the sand, sun, and surf on a bright summer day. But before you grab your towel and flip-flops and head out, make sure you're prepared to deal with any potential challenges that can ruin your fun in the sun. Sunshine and heat. It may go without saying, but we'll say it anyway. Wear sunscreen! Even if you stay under the umbrella most of the time, you'll still get some exposure to harmful ultraviolet or UV rays. And this means a high risk of getting a painful sunburn. But longer term, your risk of skin cancer is greatly increased. Here's how to protect yourself. Use sunscreen with an SPF, that is sun protection factor, of at least 30, advises the Cleveland Clinic, even if you don't usually burn. Reapply sunscreen every 2 hours, especially after swimming or if you are sweating a lot. If you can, avoid sun in the middle of the day, between 10 a.m. and 3 p.m. Wear protective clothing and a hat with a wide brim. Also, don't forget the sunglasses. Keep your cool. There are a lot of reasons to make sure you don't get overheated at the beach. If you have damage to your blood vessels or nerves, your body may not cool effectively, according to the CDC, Centers for Disease Control and Prevention. This can lead to heat exhaustion or heat stroke, which is a medical emergency. You may become dehydrated. Not drinking enough liquids can raise your blood sugar, and high blood sugars, in turn, can cause you to urinate more, leading to dehydration. Dehydration can lead to even higher blood sugars. And summertime heat can also affect how your body uses insulin. Be sure to check your blood sugars often while you're at the beach. And if you take insulin, be aware that you might need to adjust your insulin. Ask your provider or diabetes educator for guidance before you go to the beach, however. Heat can cause insulin to be absorbed more quickly, putting you at risk for hypoglycemia or low blood sugar. Sunlight and heat can affect certain types of diabetes medicines. Insulin and non-insulin injectables, such as GLP-1 agonists, for example, Ozempic, Trulicity, Victoza, Byetta, and injectable glucagon. These medicines need to be kept cool or at room temperature in order to work properly. Light and heat can reduce their effectiveness. Keep injectable medicines in a cooler bag, but make sure they don't come in contact with ice or an ice pack, as that can cause your medicine to freeze. Also, make sure never to leave insulin or non-insulin injectables in a hot car or exposed to direct sunlight. If you notice that your clear insulin becomes cloudy and your cloudy insulin, such as NPH, looks grainy, it may be damaged. Discard it and open a fresh insulin vial or pen. Heat can also damage blood glucose meters and test strips, CGM, continuous glucose monitors, and insulin pumps. Again, keep these devices out of direct sunlight to prevent overheating. swimming, and other beach activities. While some people plant themselves in their beach chair once they hit the sand, you might prefer to be more active. Swimming, surfing, boogie boarding, volleyball, running, or strolling on the beach are some ways to enjoy your beach day. But realize that an increase in physical activity combined with hot temperatures may impact your blood sugars. Here's how to keep your blood sugars more stable. Check your blood sugars regularly or keep a close eye on your CGM when you're at the beach, especially before you go for a swim or join in on a volleyball game. If you see that your glucose levels are on their way down, consider eating a snack to tide you over during your activity. If you take insulin or diabetes pills called sulfonylureas, be sure to have treatment for hypoglycemia handy. Glucose tablets are convenient, easy, and won't melt in the sun. But other good choices are juice boxes, glucose gel, or non-chocolate candy, such as jelly beans, gumdrops, or fruit gummies. Food and drinks. You're bound to get hungry and thirsty when you're at the beach. Instead of hitting the snack bar or packing bags of less than healthy snack foods, plan ahead and bring some healthier and cheaper options. The American Academy of Nutrition and Dietetics suggests these healthy snacks: raw or dry roasted nuts, pre-washed and cut fruits and vegetables, whole grain crackers, roasted chickpeas, trail mix. Other good options are low-carb crackers and snack chips, cheese sticks, hard-boiled eggs, hummus, nut butters, pumpkin seeds, and Greek yogurt. Make sure to bring a cooler with an ice pack to keep perishable food nice and cool. Also, stay hydrated. The sun, heat, and swimming can be dehydrating, even if you don't feel thirsty or aren't sweating much. Pack plenty of water or no-carb drinks, and remember that vegetables and fruits are good sources of water too, especially watermelon, and 1 cup of watermelon has just 12 grams of carb. Go easy with alcohol. A cold beer can seem refreshing, but alcohol has a diuretic effect, which means that it causes you to urinate more, which can lead to dehydration, depending on how much alcohol you drink. Plus, too much alcohol and swimming are a dangerous combination, as your risk of drowning can increase with the more alcohol that you drink. Insulin pumps and CGMs. Many insulin pumps and CGMs are water resistant, meaning you can go in the water with them. But make sure to read the user manual to make sure that swimming is okay. Also, keep in mind that water and sweating can cause your pump insertion set or a CGM sensor to not stick well. You might need an additional adhesive such as skin grip, pump peels, peels is spelled P-E-E-L-Z, griff grips, that's G-R-I-F-G-R-I-P-S, one word, or skin tack liquid adhesive. Foot care. Don't forget to protect your feet while you're at the beach. This is especially important if you have neuropathy or circulation issues in your legs or feet. Hot pavement, sand, shells, rocks, and broken glass are all hazards that you might encounter and can cause irritation, burns, blisters, or cuts. Left untreated, these can escalate into more serious foot problems. Avoid or limit the amount of time that you go barefoot. Wear sturdy sandals or beach shoes. And be sure to check your feet regularly during the day and after you get home. If you notice any cuts or sores that aren't healing, or areas of redness, warmth, or swelling after a day at the beach, or at any time, see your healthcare provider promptly. Now let's return to diatribe.org for an item entitled, First Expert Recommendations for Safe GLP-1 Use in Type 1 Diabetes, by Julie Heberle and Marita Luer, last reviewed June 5, 2026. Off-label use of medications like Ozempic, Wegovy, Mounjaro, and Zepbound is becoming increasingly common to address weight management, insulin resistance, and diabetes-related complications in type 1 diabetes. New expert recommendations provide a framework for safe use while large trials are ongoing. People with type 1 diabetes face significant challenges managing glucose, weight, and complication risks, but have very few approved treatment options. Even with advances in insulin formulations and advanced technologies, type 1 diabetes remains complex and demanding to manage, and elevated glucose levels are common. The prolonged high blood sugars that define diabetes carry the same complication risks in both type 1 and type 2 diabetes. While GLP-1-based treatments have proven benefits for blood glucose and weight management, as well as reducing the risk of complications for people with type 2 diabetes, they are not yet approved for those with type 1, and needed trials are still ongoing. Because of the need for additional treatment options, GLP-1 medications are often used off-label, meaning they can be prescribed by a healthcare provider, but are not officially approved by the FDA. That means many people with type 1 diabetes are using GLP-1s, potentially without regulatory information, structured clinical guidance, or safety education. A new consensus statement was recently published that aims to close that gap. The consensus was convened by Diatribe, chaired by Dr. Satish Garg, founder and director of the adult clinic at the Barbara Davis Center for Diabetes, and reflects the clinical and lived experiences of diabetes experts from around the world. People with type 1 diabetes are already using these therapies, but without safe use guidelines, said Garg. This consensus gives clinicians practical guidance to reduce risk, support individualized and collaborative care, and stresses the importance of continuing insulin therapy in patients with type 1 diabetes. Despite euglycemia and normal A1C values, our community is anxiously awaiting the completion of trials and approvals to catch up with real-world use. We hope this document will help many in the interim. Many people with type 1 have heard and seen the positive impact these medications are having in type 2 diabetes management, and are eager to try them too. Living with type 1 diabetes, I struggled with my diabetes management and weight for years, despite having access to all the approved tools and therapies. 5 years ago, my doctor and I decided to try a GLP-1, and the results were life-changing, said Julie Heverly, Vice President of the Time and Range Coalition and Patient Advocacy at the Diatribe Foundation. We hope this consensus helps the community feel more confident in considering this option for personalized care, knowing that a group of global experts has united to provide us with safe guidance while we eagerly await our access to the medications, Heverly said. Even though GLP-1s and similar treatments are not yet approved for type 1, they can still be used off-label. Diatribe and more than 24 clinicians with experience successfully incorporating these revolutionary treatments into type 1 management came together to publish a new consensus statement with recommendations to guide safe use in the type 1 population. The consensus provides recommendations for the safe use of GLP-1 medication in type 1 management, including benefits of use in youth and adults, initiation and titration to reduce the risk of hypoglycemia, that is, low blood sugar, hyperglycemia, high blood sugar, and DKA, screening and educational needs, diabetes technology suggestions, monitoring and mitigating potential risks, including medication interactions and eye, gastrointestinal, muscle, and nutritional considerations, instructions for discontinuation during pregnancy and surgery, access and equity concerns. In an effort to assist more clinicians and people with type 1 who are considering trying one of these off-label medications to personalize care and improve outcomes, Diatribe has created guides for the safe use of GLP-1-based treatment in type 1 diabetes to answer common questions and serve as a reference tool. The guide for healthcare professionals can be found at diatribe.org/sites/default/files/2026-06/GLP-1-consensus-HCP-resource_final.pdf. The resource for people with diabetes can be found at diatribe.org/sites/default/2026-06/GLP-1-consensus-PWD-resource_final.pdf. The statement and 35 recommendations were endorsed by the American Association of Clinical Endocrinology, Association of Diabetes Care and Education Specialists, Breakthrough T1D, Advanced Technologies and Treatments for Diabetes, the International Society for Pediatric and Adolescent Diabetes, and the International Diabetes Federation Europe. This concludes Diabetes and You for today. Your reader has been Cindy Fraser. If you have any questions, comments, or suggestions concerning this program, please call our Lexington studios at 859-422-6390 to offer your thoughts. Thank you for listening. 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
5: It's so much hard work and so many people, you know, that have worked on this thing. It's very humbling, really, but we think we have something that could really help change people's lives. And that was the whole point, you know, of starting the projects in the first place.
4: And this is a truly revolutionary design for a two-dimensional Braille display that we'll be hearing about today.
3: Innovative MEMS technology is changing how the visually impaired can interact with digital information. Dave Schleppenbach from Tactile Engineering introduces the Cadence Tactile Tablet, a two-dimensional refreshable display on which you can render Braille text, complex graphics, and even live video. But first for our tip of the week. This week's tip comes from Dave Schleppenbach.
5: I think my tip would be, in terms of tactile literacy, if you want to learn tactile skills but you're struggling, maybe you lost your vision later in life or you've never tried, the key is use a light finger pressure when you're reading with your fingers. Don't push hard. That makes it worse. The way the pressure transducers in your finger work, a lighter touch is a more sensitive touch. And as you rest your fingers on the surface you're feeling, just try to do mental visualization of whatever it is that you're feeling. It takes a little patience, but you'd be surprised how quickly you can develop those tactile skills.
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4: Today's guest is new to Eyes on Success, but has some interesting device for us to talk about. So, Dave, maybe you can start by introducing yourself and tell a little bit about yourself.
5: Well, thank you very much. Glad to be here. My name is Dave Schleppenbach, and I'm the CEO of Tactile Engineering, and I live in Lafayette, Indiana.
4: And you describe yourself as a serial entrepreneur, I think.
5: I think that sounds maybe a little bit worse than it actually is. You know, I don't actually know where the bodies are buried, right? But I have been a tech entrepreneur for several decades and have had a chance to start one business after another, and all in the tech space. And a lot of my work has been in assistive technology, which is technology for people with disabilities.
3: And how did you get into that field? I gather you're fully sighted and otherwise also able-bodied.
5: Yeah, my background's actually in math and science, and I had gone to Purdue University for graduate school. I was studying chemical physics, and I had some students that came in that were visually impaired, and I got assigned to teaching them topics like general chemistry, physics, calculus, general biology, organic chemistry. And as part of that process, I really had to learn about how to teach someone differently than just through kind of the normal print paper textbooks that we have for sighted students. And that got me just kind of fascinated by the field as a whole. And in fact, some of the techniques we came up with turned out to benefit the regular students as well. And so I just, you know, kind of fell in love with it. And one thing led to another and started inventing things. And here we are almost really 30 years later.
4: And talking of inventions, what we'll be talking with you about today is a pretty unique 2D Braille display. Can you tell us how that got started?
5: Well, that's actually kind of an interesting story because it dates back almost the same length of time. So about 30 years ago, I was in the lab at Purdue, and I had gone to the mall, actually to a store called Spencer's Gifts. I don't know if you remember it.
3: Oh, yes.
5: Where they sell toys and all sorts of weird things. And they had this little pin matrix that you can buy that, you know, you can put your hand in it. It makes the pins move around and kind of does a 3D image of your hand. And I saw that, and I got one, and I rushed back to the lab, and I said, we need to figure out a way to make this thing controlled by the computer so that we can do images and diagrams for people with visual impairments that they can feel. That was the kernel of the idea. And it's been about 30 years and countless patents and failed attempts. And finally, after, you know, trial and error and a lot of things that just were not manufacturable, we came up with this most recent idea in 2014 and finally launched the product just a couple years ago, and here we are.
3: And what is this device called, and what does the name mean?
5: It is called the Cadence Tactile Tablet, and the name kind of references the sound that the dots make when they refresh, kind of a musical type of sound or a beat. We call it a tactile tablet because, in fact, it is designed for people of all different skills. Most of our customers are people that are not Braille readers. They're just people that want to learn some sort of tactile skill. So they could learn Braille, but they can also do things like raise print, tactile graphics, animations. It's really designed to be a general purpose tool, even for people with other types of disabilities than visual impairment.
4: So developing a two-dimensional Braille display has been quite an effort over the past many years, and I'm familiar with piezoelectric technologies to try to do refreshable Braille and electromagnetic technologies. What is the technology behind Cadence?
5: We're doing something called MEMS, which is microelectromechanical machines. It's sort of a new area where you're working in a scale that is in between the nano and the milli. So we're in kind of the micro scale. And it's a very difficult scale to operate in because we don't have a lot of, you know, standardized manufacturing techniques. You're dealing with extreme physics like you would at the nanoscale, where things like static electricity and surface adhesion become dominant forces. But at the same time, you're dealing with a level of precision that's way beyond normal techniques for things like machining and injection molding. So we're at the micron level there with tolerances, and it's been a real adventure.
4: And this is essentially making very tiny mechanical devices, mostly made out of silicon.
5: Yeah, you got it. It's a lot of solid state in there. There's some moving parts. Each device has 384 pixels that have pins that move up and down. And there's a total of about 3,500 parts in the device if you count the solid state components. And so it's really kind of an ordeal to assemble, but we've managed to do that with our high-tech robotic assembly factory and really automate the process largely.
3: So you said there's 384 individual pixels on the display. What's the physical size of the display?
5: It's almost exactly the same size, shape, and weight as a cell phone, like an iPhone, for example. We designed it that way intentionally so it would fit in your pocket. It's 48 cells of Braille. And one of the coolest things is that it is modular. So you can actually connect multiple cadences together. So you can expand that up to 4 units, and they physically hook together as well as connect via Bluetooth to expand that image. So you can go all the way up to 8 lines of 24 cells of Braille and, lots of pixels.
3: And the display gets close enough to the edge that when you butt them together and interconnect them, you don't feel any kind of break in the middle.
5: That's right. Yeah, the seam or the bezel is very, very small. Because we're able to pack the dots so close together. Our technique basically involved miniaturizing the actuators to the size of a Braille dot themselves. So we have no limit on how we can pack.
4: That's a very unique design, to be able to make it modular and essentially have almost any size Braille display that you want.
5: It took us a while to get there. The early prototypes we made were all gigantic things. And we kept having people, especially the kids, tell us, we want it smaller, we want it smaller. And we couldn't figure out, well, how do you make something that can display an entire page but fits in your pocket? It doesn't make any sense. And then we kind of hit upon this modular idea. And it turns out that not only are the devices modular and that you can hook them up with each other to expand the image, but in fact, within the device, the Braille cells are also modular. So if you were to have some sort of problem, like maybe a pixel goes bad, you can just pop out that module and put a new one in. So we designed the whole thing with that modular idea in mind to make it easier to manufacture and easier to repair.
4: Oh, is that user replaceable?
5: It is indeed. And we also made the top surface completely independent mechanically from the actuators. It's made of plastics and no active electronics. So if you have finger oils or debris that start gumming up the pins, you can remove that and just wash it like in a dishwasher and then put it back on.
3: Well, there's a concept, being able to put some sort of delicate electronic device, or at least part of it, underwater.
5: We are known for unique and creative things. In fact, we have actually launched several cadences into space with our rocketry and high altitude balloon experiments and retrieve them back and still had them functional. So if there's some crazy idea that you have, if we haven't tried it, we'll definitely put it on our list.
4: But that is so great that it's actually repairable to that degree by the user. I mean, that is one of the big failures of refreshable Braille displays in general is, your hands are rubbing over the dots all day long, day in and day out, and the dots do get gummed up, and sometimes they have difficulty retracting or popping up.
5: That's right. It was one of the first things we thought about, and there were a number of principles. We spent a lot of time listening to people who use displays and kind of getting feedback, and there were several guiding principles. The first was all the repair issues, like you mentioned, and the delicacy of existing piezoelectric-based devices. And another one was the idea that the dots must be able to move underneath your fingers. You want to be able to feel those dots change while you're reading, because ideally your hands never leave the display. And the third is that we wanted the whole project to be modular so that we had the ability for things like swapping pieces in and out, or making your display a little bit bigger when you're working at a desk, and then taking one on the go with you to be portable. Nowadays, we live in a world with cell phones and tablets, and everybody wants to work while they're, riding on the bus or have a spare moment while they're standing in line. And we had to accommodate that as well as sort of that library desktop mode.
4: So we talked a bunch about the technology behind these modular displays. Tell us a little bit about how the device is used and what people can do with it.
5: Yeah, so we try to be really flexible there as well. So we have really two different ways that you can use the device. One of those ways is that you can use it as a traditional Braille display with existing assistive technology. So, for example, if you're using JAWS or NVDA as a screen reader, it works to provide multiple lines of Braille. If you're using VoiceOver on an iPhone, it's fully compatible. Apple released a patch just to support us, and that works just like any Bluetooth HID device. And then the second is using Cadence OS, which is our custom software that runs on a phone, tablet, or computer. And that includes some additional things that you can't really do with a screen reader, which would include things like our video games and some of our really advanced tools like watching videos or drawing pictures or things like that.
3: So you just mentioned, among other things, that you could watch a video on the Cadence display. Does it like render a black and white image in terms of raised dots?
5: That's right. So we use AI to process whatever the input signal is, which could be still pictures or video or telemetry in the case of some of our partnerships with NASA on these science experiments, or live events. So we do a lot with live events. So for example, we did the 4th of July fireworks at Disney at one of the conventions where the users could come and feel those fireworks, which is simulcast with descriptive audio of what's going on. We're getting ready this month in May to do the Indianapolis 500. We do that every year. And we will have hundreds of blind people following the race with their fingertips as we take the telemetry from the cars and display them on the track going around in a circle. And again, that's simulcast with descriptive audio. And you've got all your data and statistics available. So if you want to read the individual information in Braille or raised print, you can do that too. So it's the technology is not the limiter. It's really more your creativity.
4: So just to be clear, people can read conventional Braille text on this, and then it also supports graphical displays.
5: That's right. So you can do regular Braille text with conventional Braille spacing. It feels and reads just like paper Braille. Or you can do raised print letters if you're not familiar with Braille or you'd like to learn raised print. Or you can do graphical images and even, like I said, animations and video.
4: And the other thing that's interesting is you mentioned, I believe, that you can hold your fingers on the display while it's refreshing, but that doesn't stop the dots from popping up as they might on some other displays.
5: That's right. So we had a couple overarching principles. One of them is that you must be able to allow the dots to move under your fingers. That gives you the ability to do some very profound things with tactile learning, like being able to feel Braille letters change underneath your fingertips is a great tool for learning your letters. We also wanted to make sure the dots had give, so they feel like paper. They're not rigid like a sign, but they've got some give so you don't get finger fatigue. We also wanted to make sure we retained exact Braille spacing per the paper spec. And again, the idea is we're trying to teach you Braille, so we want you to use that Braille spacing to be able to learn. And then to do the graphics, we just use what we call interstitial dots, you know, to add extra information. So if you want to draw a circle or a square or something, you can still do that with that spacing.
3: You talk about being able to keep your fingers on top of the dots as they're going up and down. Is there some limit that you don't want to press harder than?
5: It is physically impossible to prevent the dot from coming up, and you can't push it down such that it stays down. But if for some reason, somehow, the dot gets into the incorrect state, we detect the position of each dot and automatically correct it.
4: And what about the refresh time of such a large display?
5: Our fastest app that we run is our music audio visualizer, and that actually runs at roughly 10 hertz. But the device itself is capable of running at kilohertz ranges, and in fact, we can actually even use the actuators, the dots themselves, to make sounds. That's how fast we can actuate them.
3: So when you say that it runs at, for example, 10 hertz, that means the entire display is getting refreshed 10 times a second?
5: Yeah. Now, you have to remember that that is accounting for the fact that many dots do not change state. And with our technology, we only draw power when a dot changes state. We draw no power when a dot is either up or down. So on an average refresh with an average image that's changing rapidly, we can run at 10 hertz. If you had to actually change the entire display, every single dot state, which would be a very unusual situation, you're probably looking at more like 2 hertz as your speed that we constrain to. And this is mainly just for considerations of current and power consumption.
4: That's still pretty quick, refreshing an entire display in about half a second or so. So if you refreshed a whole page of print or Braille, you wouldn't notice.
5: You don't notice. Yeah, there's two things about this tech that I think are really cool. One is that the stuff refreshes so fast that a user really can't notice that it's happening. And number two is the battery life is so long. The display itself takes almost no power. So all our power draw is actually the Bluetooth. So our typical battery lifetime is days to weeks, which is really convenient for a user.
3: And then it's rechargeable, I assume.
5: It's a USB-C port for recharging. You can also use that for communication. And again, the displays communicate with each other or the host device by Bluetooth.
4: You mentioned assembling all the segments of the display together, depending on how large of a display you want. But you also mentioned there's an external driver or controller. How does that work?
5: Each device is independent and can stand on its own, or it can work in conjunction with other devices. But they are intended to pair with a host device. The assumption is you're going to be pairing this with a phone, a tablet, or a computer as your host device. Most people nowadays use their iPhone, so they can carry a Cadence in one pocket and the iPhone in the other, or two Cadences, one in each pocket, or something along those lines. You can do some things independently just with the Cadence by itself, but it's just like any other type of Braille display. It's really designed to be used with something.
4: And where is the battery then if you have these separate displays being locked together?
5: Each display has its own battery. It fits underneath the Perkins keyboard, and it's rechargeable, as we mentioned. Again, think of a form factor like a cell phone, and modern battery technology, you can make really small batteries that fit inside those type of devices.
4: And I guess if you have four of these locked together, you can just plug the USB-C port into one of them and it'll charge all four of them?
5: We haven't actually implemented that in this version. That is coming in a future version. But yes, you can, however, just connect one for data transfer, and then the rest will become child devices of the main device.
3: So we've been talking about the Cadence device as being a display, but then you just kind of glossed over there's a Perkins Braille keyboard on it as well, so it can be used for input and output.
5: That's right, yeah. I probably should mention that. So it does allow for full Perkins Braille entry and other features you might expect on a normal note taker, like spacebar and control buttons. And we have a directional pad, which is used for things like panning and zooming, images or text, or all the video games, of course. And then we have row selector keys, which is important for picking menu items. And oh, yeah. So we also have touch sensitivity. So you can actually push on the Braille dots to do selection. So as an example, rather than having cursor routing buttons that are physical, you just push on the Braille character and it'll detect that and move your cursor to that spot. And you can imagine that's useful in certain types of activities or games, like if you're doing a word search, for example, or maybe you're doing a connect the dots or drawing or things like that.
3: So it works kind of like a touch screen.
5: Correct. That's right.
4: And it's almost similar to using the routing buttons above a conventional one-dimensional Braille display.
5: That's exactly right. Yes.
4: Very handy.
3: Is there anything this device cannot do?
5: Well, boy, you know, I'm sure there's a lot of things. We tried to think of everything. There's so much technology crammed into it. I mean, we have an accelerometer, a gyroscope, and a magnetometer, so you can do location-based stuff. You can do position-sensitive stuff, you know, like mapping and things like that. You can play games where you tilt the device and stuff happens. There's a compass. We have a clock built in. I'm sure there's things people will think of that it doesn't do, and we encourage that feedback. So we do have an open architecture for adding new apps. We have had some users create their own apps, and our app environment is designed to support progressive web apps. So you can make your own apps using TypeScript or JavaScript, which means largely you can find whatever it is on the web and just modify it to have the actual Braille output support. So, yeah, if there's something somebody wants and we haven't done it, please let us know and we'll do our best to add it.
3: Does it support any kind of mapping programs?
5: We do have some mapping programs. One of the thoughts we had is usefulness for orientation and mobility. We've had people who are visually impaired riding in Waymo cars and kind of following the map on the cadence, for example. And, you know, we're still trying to figure out the UI and the user experience for a lot of this stuff because it's all so new. You know, there really hasn't been a device like this, so small and portable. So we're open to suggestions.
3: Well, I would love it if my passenger could help me navigate in the car.
4: That's me, I guess.
5: What a great idea. What a great idea.
4: I'm envisioning all these components being locked together sort of like Legos between the display elements and the keyboard. What if one wanted to move the device? Can one just pick it up? Is there a frame or holder for it?
5: No frame or holder. We actually use a rail slot system. So it would be kind of similar to, you know, photography equipment, or if you have a rifle, for example, where you mount a stock or a flashlight, there's a standard rail lock system. And we even have some other vendors in the assistive technology space that are making their accessories compatible with our rail system. So, for example, if you wanted your own braille keyboard or QWERTY keyboard, you could lock that onto our device. We support connectivity with any Bluetooth device, so you could use your own speaker or mouse or whatever it is you wanted to do.
4: So one can just pick it up as one solid device.
5: That is correct, yes.
4: And what about the battery life of the elements?
5: So it's a really long battery life because the display doesn't take power to change state. It only takes power when the dots change state. It takes no power when they're either up or down. So most of our battery draw is the Bluetooth communication, and we are using the BLE, or the Bluetooth Low Energy Standard. So typically battery life is anywhere from days to weeks, depending on how heavy a user you are. But even the heaviest of users would not need to charge this more than once every couple days.
4: Well, it sounds like you've thought about just about everything in this very unique, very high-tech device. How long have you been selling this device?
5: Well, that's a great question. First of all, I must admit we spent all of our time and energy on our manufacturing and technology. We built a high-tech robotic assembly factory in Indiana to make this. It's 100% made in the USA. And we just now are starting to look at sales and marketing. Not our strongest suit, but you know, we hope to get the word out through shows like this. And we launched it about 2 years ago, and we've been back ordered since the day we launched it. So we've been trying to figure out how to make enough of them to satisfy the demand. But we really are excited about starting to spread this out and get more people using it. Right now, we're in 15 states and 5 countries.
3: And if somebody in one of those states or countries wanted to get one, how would they do that?
5: So there's two ways. One is you can simply go to our website, which is gotouchable.com. That's gotouchable.com. And we have a shopping cart. 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Or you can get a hold of us, and we will work with you to see if there's an agency or a nonprofit that might be able to help you to afford it. So most of our customers who are themselves visually impaired would qualify for vocational rehabilitation or a school district or university to help them to purchase the device. We do offer financing. So if you're an individual and you want to purchase it, you can pay over time, and that's just integrated with our Shopify cart.
3: And how would they reach you?
5: You can reach us through the website. There's info@gotouchable.com, or fill out the form. We also have a phone number on our website, and you can get a hold of us in any of those ways, and we'd be happy to help.
3: Do you also have a social media presence?
5: We have a very fledgling social media presence. We're just starting that. But you can look for the GoTouchable brand, and you can look for Tactile Engineering. And, you know, we do have some things on YouTube and so forth. And we're working to try to get more of our presence out there.
4: I'm guessing many people would like to see one of these devices before committing to purchasing one. Is there a way they can see one before purchasing?
5: We do travel all around the country to do demos, and we go to a lot of conferences. So if they get a hold of us, we will see if we're going to be in an area near them, and we'll give an in-person demo.
4: And the show notes for episode 2624 will contain any of that information that you might have missed in the audio. And remember, there are lots of ways to listen to Eyes on Success. You know most of them, but one of the easy ways is by subscribing to our announcements list. 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It's that easy.
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3: And I'm Nancy Goodman Torpy. 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

0: Welcome. You are listening to AfterSight. This recording is intended solely for individuals who are blind or have low vision.
1: Good day, Colorado, and thank you for joining us for the June 17th reading of The Environment. My name is John. Today we've got a couple articles regarding fireflies. The first comes to us from the magazine of the Sierra Club. It's titled, "The Bright Lights of These Little Bugs Are Dimming: How Researchers and Citizen Scientists Are Tracking Firefly Populations and Supporting Conservation Efforts." And from the National Geographic magazine, "Watch the Night Sky Light Up with Fireflies in Bali. Here's the best place to see them." With urbanization and light pollution, Indonesia's firefly species are dwindling. This Balinese family is helping the insects make a comeback, and ecotourism plays a role. Time permitting, we'll get to a quick article regarding the Great Salt Lake. This one is captioned, "Great Salt Lake is in crises. This year's record low snowpack has revived concerns about the iconic lake's rapid evaporation." So let's get started with our first article about fireflies from the magazine of the Sierra Club, "The Bright Lights of These Little Bugs Are Dimming." This was written by Jennifer Cole. It opens up with a photograph of a big mature forest at dusk, lots of green, dark blues, and it is absolutely lit with 100,000 little specks of light or fireflies. This one is captioned, "Fireflies in the Great Smoky Mountains." The article begins, "As summer approaches, many people might be looking forward to the nightly glow of a once common phenomena. The Morse code style illuminations of fireflies are arguably one of the most magical moments of summer evenings across North America. Everyone just seems to love them," said Candace Fallon. "I have yet to meet anyone who does not like a firefly." Fireflies are technically beetles, and according to Fallon, people are reporting seeing fewer of them than used to. But by how much the effervescent insect numbers have shrunk, no one knows. In her capacity as a senior conservation biologist for the Xerces Society for Invertebrate Conservation, Fallon was part of a 2021 firefly assessment together with the Firefly Specialist Group of the International Union for Conservation of Nature. Analyzing 132 species, out of a total of 178 across North America, researchers discovered that a third of the species were doing okay, but over half could not be assessed because of lack of information. "We don't have baseline data for historical population numbers," Fallon said, "and we don't really have numbers for current populations either." To get a better idea of current population and threats fireflies face, the Xerces Society launched the Firefly Atlas in 2022. The aim of the group is to paint an overall picture of firefly health, but with only Fallon and her colleague Richard Joyce coordinating efforts, they quickly realized they needed some help. To that end, the Atlas invites citizen scientists to get involved by logging sightings and uploading photos into a database. Researchers can use that as a tool to map populations and guide conservation strategies. Fallon says that anyone can become a firefly researcher. Locations and conditions. Budding naturalists with ample time and energy are encouraged to take a dedicated training to recognize individual firefly species. This option requires access to known habitats, such as wetlands and forests, so that detailed counts and surveys can be conducted. Thus far, their work has yielded some exciting discoveries. There is this one in Arkansas, the Ozark Spark Firefly, which had not been seen since I think the 1960s, Fallon said. And some Firefly Atlas surveyors went to those sites and ended up finding it. But while the Atlas is proving successful, Fallon also admits there is still a lot of unknown. Fireflies depend on very specific conditions to survive: moist soils, leaf litter, and undisturbed habitats. It varies from species to species, but typically firefly larvae remain in their infancy for up to 3 years, while adult fireflies, the ones that we see flying at night, live for a brief 2 to 3 weeks. Conservationists think that learning about this life cycle, what the larvae eat and the temperature they need to survive, could play a larger role in conserving firefly habitat. For example, researchers think the juvenile fireflies light brighter than their adult counterparts because it's a sign to would-be predators that they are not edible. It's a warning to stay clear. At a different firefly research initiative called the Firefly Life Cycle Project at Colorado's Butterfly Pavilion, scientists are doing just that. The facility is the first standalone accredited invertebrate zoo in the world. The project allows scientists to collect adult fireflies from the wild to breed in laboratories. In the last 9 years, the staff has successfully reared 5 fireflies. However, the most significant breakthrough came in 2025 when a female named Georgia, raised entirely in the lab, successfully reproduced after being paired with wild males. By understanding more about the life cycle, ecological requirements, and behavior of native fireflies, this research provides critical data to guide conservation efforts across Colorado, said Francisco Garcia Boulay Bueno, Director of Research and Conservation at the Firefly Life Cycle Project. As elsewhere, the exact number of firefly species in Colorado is unknown. But another program led by community scientists is helping to map populations statewide. Called the Colorado Firefly Watch Program, it is similar to the Firefly Atlas. People are invited to observe and record fireflies through an open web portal. While naturalist groups can help track existing populations, Fallon and her fellow researchers are trying to determine why the iconic glow of fireflies is dimming. One of the reasons populations of fireflies could be decreasing, she said, is habitat loss due to urban and agricultural expansion. This causes light pollution that diminishes the flash patterns of the insect's bioluminescent antenna. In Delaware, for example, coastal development threatens the Bethany Beach firefly. In 2024, in response to a petition and legal agreement with the Center for Biological Diversity, the U.S.

rice terraces for the island's semi-aquatic species, forests for the terrestrial insects, and family-run conservation projects to revitalize the creatures, which have faced several local threats in recent decades. Between now and 40 years ago, there's been a huge decline in firefly numbers, says Wyan Wartika, founder of Firefly Conservation Project Bring Back the Light. In 2020, Wartika introduced the initiative, which includes an on-site firefly research and breeding lab on his family farm. He'd moved home after years working abroad in the cruise industry and realized the flashing wonders he grew up with had virtually disappeared. While Wartika launched Bring Back the Light for Science and Conservation, he also invites small groups of travelers to see and support the fireflies. A moonlit visit that includes a Balinese cooking class and conversations about both the ecological and cultural importance of the insects, which are sacred to the island's culture. In Bali, fireflies have a strong connection to spirituality. They're looked to for guidance. As the guru, Wartika says, they're symbols of light, of knowledge, and of wisdom. Bringing back Bali's fireflies. As the buzz surrounding this month's Great Smoky Mountains National Park's synchronous firefly gathering shows, nature lovers will travel far and wide to watch lightning bugs. Tens of thousands apply to the National Park's Firefly Viewing Lottery each year, and it's not just the Smokies. Research from Tufts University in 2021 suggests that every year, around 1 million people travel globally to watch the bioluminescence show. Despite this rising fanfare, firefly species face growing threats worldwide. Threats include habitat loss, pesticide use, and worsening light pollution, as the insects rely on true darkness to communicate and locate mates. Between 2011 and 2022, the sky's brightness grew around 10% each year, according to a report in Science. Bali faces many of these problems. According to research from the Transnational Institute, up to around 2,500 acres of agricultural land has been wiped out each year for the past two decades. Often, it's converted into housing and buildings, including for tourism. With this growing infrastructure comes more artificial light, and that's not counting the use of firefly-killing pesticides to meet crop demands. We're now producing rice three times a year with chemicals, where before we produced just one time per year, says Wartika, noting this puts not only more pesticides, but more pressure on the rice terraces and surrounding forests that fireflies call home. We cannot stop farmers from producing more each year, but we can supply the materials that they use. That's why Wartika and his family provide organic fertilizer produced from their own cows, chickens, and goats to help Taro area farmers meet growing demands in a firefly-friendly way. He also uses his own farm as a pilot project to demonstrate the potential benefits of both chemical-free farming and community-based tourism to neighboring agriculturalists. Low-impact tourism can become a model for those who live in natural villages, like me, to see our natural environment as a key resource that we need to maintain, keep, and preserve, he says. Watching fireflies in the village of Taro. While the sparkle is the main attraction, a firefly tour in Taro goes beyond glittery awe. It's a chance to learn about life in this traditional community, which is one of the oldest villages in Bali. Visits begin around 5 p.m. with a stop in the Firefly Conservation Lab. Travelers see the breeding center where Wartika and young biologists from across Indonesia breed fireflies across all stages of life, from larvae to adults. Lab visits include narration on Bali's semi-aquatic and terrestrial species and their threats, as well as a behind-the-scenes legwork and patience required to revitalize populations. We've already started releasing thousands of semi-aquatic larvae into the protected, fully organic rice fields, Wartika says, noting that it takes time for their numbers to rebound. We're confident that in a couple of years' time, we will see a strong improvement in the population. The goal is to eventually release fireflies everywhere within a one-mile radius of the family farm, and soon beyond that. Bring Back the Light has also expanded with 8 teams across

Bali to revitalize the species outside Taro. For now, though, firefly viewing remains in the village, and after a lab visit, travelers join a traditional cooking class to create and gather around Balinese staples, such as moringa soup, made with the moringa plant, tomato, and ginger, with Wardika and his family. Dusk signals the main event, firefly watching from the farm's dedicated viewing area. Some nights, guests can join Bring Back the Scientist in releasing a firefly or two from the breeding center. The entire experience, which takes around 4 hours, is casual, but Wardika has plans for a new, luxurious iteration on the tour later in 2026, Dinner with the Fireflies. Kids are invited to the main firefly tour, but this new offering, best for couples and adult travelers, will pair locally sourced fine dining with a chance to witness the fireflies. How to book a Taro Firefly Tour. To protect the fireflies, Bring Back the Light keeps space limited on its tours, with no more than 17 guests per night. Travelers can sign up on their own via the website Seek Sophie. Wardika works with several Ubud area hotels, such as Buahan, a Banyan Tree Escape, or Anatara, a Budal Bali Resort, to provide booking and transportation directly through each property. Watching fireflies in a traditional Balinese village while learning about local culture and ecology shows a side of Bali few get to see. But Wardika is quick to remind jet-setters that firefly conservation takes years, decades even, and while a visit may not come with the throngs of firefly seen in, say, the Smokies, travelers can feel good knowing they're part of a long-term movement to bring back Bali's sacred light. "I'm not sure I'll be able to see the clouds of fireflies in my lifetime," Wardika says, "but I know one day maybe my children or my children's children will be able to see that, and that makes me happy." And our third article from the National Geographic magazine, "The Great Salt Lake is in crisis. This year's record low snowpack has revived concerns about the iconic lake's rapid evaporation." Has a photograph of the Great Salt Lake with a lot of shoreline showing, and this one is captioned, "The Great Salt Lake is getting smaller and saltier. Experts fear this could threaten migratory bird habitat, disrupt a critical brine shrimp industry, and kick toxins in the exposed lake bed up into the air." This was written by Darren Orff. Northern Utah's Great Salt Lake, the largest saltwater lake in the Western Hemisphere, is rapidly disappearing, and by some estimates, may be totally gone within just a few years, despite frantic efforts to save it. Since 1850, the lake has lost 73% of its water and 60% of its surface area. And as more people move to the region, the water that typically feeds the lake is increasingly being diverted for agricultural, municipal, and industrial needs. What's more, over the past few decades, a series of challenges, including climate change and the worst mega drought in at least 1,200 years, has impacted the cyclical climatic conditions that have sustained the lake for millennia. Now, with 2026 shaping up to be Utah's worst snowpack year on record, the federal government is eyeing ways to shore up the Great Salt Lake. Utah officials also recognize the growing threat, and in recent years, the state legislature has passed laws to help increase the lake's water levels while earmarking more funding for water conservation programs. Some officials have also proposed large-scale projects to bring water back to this increasingly desiccated landscape. This legislative urgency is warranted because the disappearance of Great Salt Lake would be a multifaceted disaster. Nearly 80% of Utah's population lives within the Great Salt Lake's watershed, and the lake contributes roughly $1.3 billion to Utah's gross domestic product each year through the mining and aquaculture industries, as well as recreational activity. Its shrinking footprint has increased the frequency of toxic dust storms, leading some experts to regard the lake's possible demise as an environmental nuclear bomb. And lower water levels boost the lake's salinity through evaporation, which threatens this already fragile ecosystem by drying out critical habitat.
Great Salt Lake is a very present symbol of how we need to change the way we understand, predict, manage, and use water resources in the West, says Paul Brooks, a hydrologist at the University of Utah. Humans, Brooks says, must adopt a broader and longer-term perspective. How did the Great Salt Lake get so salty? There is no Great Salt Lake without the 200,000-square-mile basin it calls home. The Great Basin, which covers most of Nevada and parts of Utah, Wyoming, California, and Oregon, formed tens of millions of years ago as part of the northern section of North America's Basin and Range Province, a series of mountain ranges and valleys that took shape as the North American tectonic plate began to stretch apart. Because of the stretching of the crust, the plate broke up into individual blocks, mountain range-sized blocks, says Jack Oviatt, a former geologist at Kansas State University. As the plate continued to expand, these blocks lifted up and basins formed in between. There's the possibility that if there is enough precipitation, lakes will form in those basins, Oviatt says. The Great Salt Lake emerged from one such lake, a much larger body of water known as Bonneville Lake. This massive, ancient freshwater reservoir, which formed around 30,000 years ago, covered roughly 20,000 square miles of the Great Basin at its height, rivaling the size of Lake Michigan today. Around 16,000 years ago, as global temperatures rose toward the tail end of the Ice Age, Lake Bonneville began to shrink. Because the Great Basin watershed is terminal, or endorheic, meaning no water can flow out of the basin into external rivers or oceans, Lake Bonneville, like many other salt lakes found throughout the West and around the world, slowly dried up, which increased its salinity as water evaporated. Over the span of a few thousand years, the modern-day shoreline of the Great Salt Lake emerged, and around the same time, humans arrived in the region. Great Salt Lake has never existed without people. As the margins formed, people were appearing, says Bonnie Baxter, a biologist at Westminster University and director of the Great Salt Lake Institute. The first inhabitants likely saw a different landscape, with sprawling wetlands, gushing springs, and even megafauna such as giant ground sloths, mammoths, and saber-toothed cats. For thousands of years, indigenous Shoshone, Ute, Goshute, and Paiute communities have gathered along the lakeshore and served as its stewards, harvesting salt and other resources. When pioneers from the Church of Jesus Christ of Latter-day Saints, a religious movement commonly referred to as Mormonism, settled in Utah in the mid-19th century, they began diverting water from the Jordan, Bear, and Weber rivers that flow from the Wasatch and Uinta mountain ranges to the Great Salt Lake. This was their Dead Sea, Baxter says, referring to the Middle East's famously salty inland sea that's frequently mentioned in the Bible. Making it their homeland meant diverting the water. This practice continued to expand as Salt Lake City's population increased over the following century, but diverting water was not the only anthropogenic change. In 1959, the construction of a rock-filled railroad causeway effectively carved the lake in two, creating a northern and southern arm. Because the structure cut off the north arm from all three rivers that infused the lake with life-sustaining fresh water, salinity levels there rose even higher. Now, the north arm is roughly 10 times saltier than the ocean, with a salinity level of around 34%. For comparison, the south arm has a salinity level of around 12%. Some types of algae and bacteria thrive in this hypersaline environment and give the north arm's water a pinkish hue, a visual distinction that can even be seen from space. Because of remarkably high salinity, only unicellular archaea and bacteria are known to survive in the North Arm's waters. Today, the lake's elevation hovers at about 4,191 feet above sea level, around 20 feet lower than its highest level, recorded in 1983, during which the West experienced a remarkably strong El Niño climatic event. It has been steadily shrinking since the beginning of the region's megadrought in 2000. A difference of 20 feet might not seem like a lot, but the Great Salt Lake is extremely wide and shallow compared to many other terminal lakes, which only increases its rate of evaporation.
Annually, the lake loses around 2 million acre-feet of water. With the watershed's growing population requiring more water, a long-lasting mega-drought drying out the region, and climate change raising temperatures around the world, the Great Salt Lake is not likely to survive, or at least not without some serious help. And that does bring us to the end of our time today. Thank you once again for joining us for The Environment.

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0: Well, good morning. It's Jeff Wine, host of The Car Show here on Sun Sounds Radio. Folks, once again, we have an action-packed show for you today. We're going to catch you up on the latest and the greatest of the world of the automobile. Well, first thing I want to say is happy Father's Day to all the fathers out there. Hope you're having a fabulous Sunday. We're going to have an article and some conversation about some of those famous father and son duos from the world of the automotive and racing world. Going to catch up on some racing things. Last weekend we had Formula One, NASCAR. This week we've got IndyCar in Elkhart Lake, Wisconsin, Road America, one of my favorite tracks. And then NASCAR is running at the Naval Base in Coronado. What a cool idea. And that's to celebrate the 250th anniversary of our country. Got an article out of Hemmings. We'll also talk about what's going on with gas prices. Seem to be coming down a little bit. I like what I'm seeing. And of course, it wouldn't be the car show without a little car talk. You know what to do. Fasten those seat belts nice and tight. It's going to be a fast ride on the car show. Talk about some of those famous father and son duos when we're talking about cars in the automotive world. And this is from a website called Car Check. And there's a couple little inconsistencies in this, but I'll fix those as I read it. Well, the first one is the Earnhardt family and other famous automotive father and son relationships. Well, in case you didn't mark your calendar, today is Father's Day. And before you scramble to buy Pops a tire, maybe a case of beer to help him achieve that dad bod, let's take a second and think about what's really important. And that's your relationship. It's important to remember about those bonding moments and those words of wisdom the dad has had over all these years. I'm going to put together a couple of favorite father and son relationships from the automotive world to get you thinking happy thoughts about your papa. Well, Dale Earnhardt Jr. and Sr. Perhaps the most famous father and son duo in NASCAR is Dale Earnhardt Sr. and Jr. Growing up in Kannapolis, North Carolina, Dale Jr. often felt he'd been overlooked and lived in the shadow of his superstar father. In 2012, Dale Jr. appeared on the CBS Morning Show. And their Note to Self segment, he read a letter he wrote to his 16-year-old self, and he admitted that his relationship with Dale Sr. was often strained, but it developed into something incredible over time. Now, no NASCAR fan can forget the sad day in 2001 when Dale Earnhardt Sr. died after crashing his car on the final lap of the Daytona 500. In the years that have followed Dale Sr.'s untimely death, his son has upheld the Earnhardt legacy and has become a media and celebrity racing star. Let's talk about the Petty family. Well, there's royalty in NASCAR family. It's the Pettys. Patriarch Lee Petty started the family tradition as considered one of the sport's pioneers. Three-time NASCAR champion and winner and one of the first superstar drivers. Now, After Lee came Richard, then Kyle, then Adam. Richard, the King Petty, won the Daytona 500 a record 7 times. And statistically, is the most accomplished driver in the history of NASCAR. Kyle competed in the NASCAR Cup Series and was the former CEO of Petty Enterprises, now is a TV host and radio host. Adam, the fourth generation driver in NASCAR history, began racing at age 18, won his first ARCA race at Lowe's Motor Speedway. Sadly, Adam Petty died much too young when he crashed in a practice session in the Busch Series in May of 2000. In Adam's honor, Petty partnered with Paul Newman and the Hole in the Wall Gang Camp to begin the Victory Junction Camp. Henry and Edsel Ford. Well, the only non-driving duo of this group, Henry and Edsel Ford are keys to the automotive world. Henry Ford founded the Ford Motor Group. He also developed the first affordable automobile for middle-class America. This development became more affordable and transformed the automotive industry forever. Edsel, Henry's son and father, didn't see eye to eye very often. When Edsel was the president of Ford, Henry almost never agreed with any of his major decisions. And while Edsel didn't have any lasting impressions on the Ford Motor Company, others will disagree. He founded and named the Mercury Division, strengthened the company's overseas production, introduced hydraulic brakes to Ford automobiles, just to name a few of his accomplishments. How about this group? The Andretti family. Well, Mario Andretti is a racing icon, and his name is often used to denote speed. In the racing world, though, the Andretti is also associated with the Andretti curse. Andretti family has had 4 generations of drivers. After Mario came his sons Michael and Jeff, nephews John and his grandson Marco. The Andretti curse came after Mario Andretti finally won the Indy 500 in 1969. And the family hasn't been able to reclaim the title since, leading the race many times, many attempts between all the family members. There was some hope that at one point in time Marco was going to break it, but Marco has since retired. Nevertheless, you can't ignore Mario's impressive career. He's one of the only two drivers to win races in Formula One, IndyCar, World Sports Car Championships, and NASCAR. Also, we're fairly certain when you mention his name, there's probably more times it's mentioned regarding speed than any other race car drivers out there. Now, a couple other notables. You have Bobby Rahal and his son Graham. Bobby, IndyCar champion, Indy 500 champion, and his son Graham, who is an IndyCar driver as well. And then you have Derek Daly, who was a Formula One and IndyCar driver, and his son, Connor Daly, who just raced most recently at the Indianapolis 500. So if you haven't talked to your pops in a while, pick up the phone, give them a call, tell them you love them, stop on by and say hi, and let them know that happy Father's Day to all. Well, from the pages of Hemming's Stone Cold Talk About Films. Well, let's talk about when you're thinking about watching a good movie, you're going to think about that. Let's talk about what's happening in the world of automobile movies. Well, the garage sometimes can be inhospitable. It's too hot. It's too cold. And I don't have the manufacturing rocket fuel, and I don't have time to escape space. So I stumble back into the house and do a final orbit around the snack pantry. But then I'm going to do a re-entry burn into my recliner. Well, that's pretty much what happened this weekend. It's been most of the month. It's been hot, then it's been cold, and trying to make myself useful. I rearranged things in my office, all these different books that just continue to look at me saying, I think you need to read me. Well, I finally decided to check out some of the latest movies. To my dismay, I found there was exactly zero new films about people driving cars fast or while being chased by the police. This is in stark contrast to movies 50 years ago, when it was really impossible not to have something that had cars involved with it. Let's think about the movie Cannonball, The Gumball Rally, Eat My Dust. I'd recommend almost doing anything to avoid being in that hot garage. But there are some good films that might not be boring for enthusiasts like us who really appreciate cars, vehicles, etc. I have a couple indie favorites, independent favorites, and this is from Mike Nesser, who is the editor of Hemmings Motor News. And then one you're probably familiar with. Well, the first one is Penton, the John Penton story. It's a captivating documentary about motorcycle pioneer John Penton, who died just after his 100th birthday. Penton is sort of a cult hero. Without his pioneering Penton brand motorcycles, today KTM would not exist. Penton's personal struggles, his family, his daring expert moves on two wheels, businesses are all covered. Singer-songwriter Lyle Lovett, a Penton fan, did the voiceover. It's not streaming, but I believe you can buy it on DVD on an online store. It's called PentonUSA.org. Well, everybody knows this one, Ford versus Ferrari. Speaking of cult heroes who define the odds to build a motorsports dynasty, Carroll Shelby was that and more, plus a few dozen other lawsuits included. Shelby was one of the performance rock stars and embodied the post-war America optimism. Yes, Ford versus Ferrari is a slick Hollywoodized telling of a famous tale. Took a lot of license in the telling of this tale, but the important parts are still there. Plus, it shined a spotlight on Ken Miles, one of the many Shelby American legends that nobody had heard of outside of enthusiasts' circles. And finally, Lime Rock Park, The Secret Valley of Racing. The Emmy-nominated 2001 Ode to Lime Rock Racing is mesmerized, but if it's not just beautiful, it also goes through all four seasons. It's like a documentary about a national park. This one also happens to be one of the greatest race courses in the world. Interviews with the late John Fitch and Paul Newman trigger waves of nostalgia. Seeing Sam Posey and Skip Barber talking about Lime Rock and all those years will too. You can watch it for free on YouTube, but the The director has it on his own website. That's SZWEDO.com. And while you're there, you know, there's a other documentary about John Fitch, The Gull Wing at Twilight. So there's a couple movies, the John Penton story, Ford versus Ferrari, and then Lime Rock Park, The Secret Valley of Racing. A couple things to think about. Yeah, maybe something your pops might enjoy. Pages of Motor Trend. Excuse me, this is actually Road and Track. Some of the coolest cars of the 80s. Well, the 80s were filled with envelope-pushing supercars, rally car specials, and some traditional cars with rad styling. You remember the 80s. It was all about big hair and exercise videos and synthesizer solos and MTV. And oh, some of the most iconic enthusiast cars ever made. No matter the body style, engine type, or price range, the 80s offered a plethora of enthusiastic options for people to choose from. You still had things like manual transmissions, hydraulic power steering, lack of any driver aids make this an analog driving experience. So here's some of those cars that, well, you might have thought about in the 80s. Well, from 87 to 92, the Ferrari F40, one of the last design cars by Pininfarina, constructed of carbon fiber and aluminum, twin turbo V8 engine. It was essentially a roadworthy World Endurance B-style car. This car had 471 horsepower and a 5-speed manual transmission. Only 1,311 cars were ever produced. The Porsche 959 from 1986 to 1993. There are legendary cars within the Porsche history. Then there's the Porsche 959, powered by a twin-turbo 440 horsepower 2.8-liter engine. The 959 topped out at 197 miles an hour. It was the world's fastest legal street production car when it was introduced in 1986. Porsche produced a total of only 337 cars. Yeah, talk about rare air. Another Ferrari, the Testarossa 84 to 86. The Ferrari Testarossa is the quintessential 80s bedroom poster. Powered by a 4.9-liter flat 12-cylinder engine, yes, 12 cylinders, the Testarossa produced 380 horsepower, and its side slats made it the most iconic car of the 80s. A total of just less than 10,000 of these cars were ever produced. Here we go, one of my favorites, and something that I owned, one, two, three different one of these, the Ford Mustang from 79 to 1993. I had two 84 SVO Mustangs and also a 1987 Ford GT convertible. Well, the Ford Mustang has worn many body styles over its 62-year run, and the third generation was one of the most polarizing and iconic. Better known as the Fox Body Mustang, the boxy two-door offered a mythical myriad of engines, including a turbocharged inline four and a configuration with a V8. It has strong claims to a famous song produced by Vanilla Ice and the California Highway Patrol, who bought both and owned both variants of Mustangs that they used as pursuit cars. The Corvette, 1984 to 1996. This is the C4 generation, ushered a long sloping shape that's come to characterize every generation since. Once regarded as the black sheep of the Corvettes, the C4 has evolved significantly over its lifespan and has become a little bit more beloved over time. Initially offered with a measly 205 horsepower V8 that was emission smogged, then it was the first one to wear the ZR badge in 1990. The Camaro IROC Z, 1985 to 1990. Boy, I know a lot of guys lusted over this car. The Chevy Camaro has adapted over time in its 57 years, but the third generation was not quite the high point of its nameplate, even though the IROC Z was the light at the end of the tunnel of the Camaro line. Powered by a 5-liter V8, boasted 215 horsepower and 279 pounds of foot torque, and I know lots of guys who always wanted one of those, but never quite got one. The Buick Grand National GNX was produced just one year in 1987. The Buick GNX is sort of a farewell to an era from General Motors. The second generation Buick Regal was due to expire in 1987, but not before a perfect set of Regal Grand Nationals were sent off to American Specialty Cars for some hot rodding magic. The result was a turbocharged 3.8-liter V6 putting out 300 horsepower and 380 pounds of torque, and that was powered by a Hydromatic 200 R4 transmission. Saw a lot of these running around town in those days, the BMW 3 Series. Well, the E30, the generation BMW 3 Series, has long become a poster child for the analog driving pleasure, and the M3 was the cream of the crop. The E30 M3 took over. It took a basic rear-wheel drive car, front-engine formula, and a standard 3 Series, fine-tuned it with upgraded suspension, bigger brakes, limited slip differential, powered by a 2.3-liter four-cylinder engine. The M30, or the M3, offered just 192 horsepower, but made up with modest sums with its high revving nature and lightweight. The Audi Quattro, I remember when this car was introduced, 1983 to 1986. The stylish and angular design of the Audi Quattro made it stand out in a crowd. And how about this? It had a five-cylinder engine, not a six, not an eight, a five-cylinder engine. Developed simultaneously as a road car and a rally car, Audi first brought the Quattro to the United States in 1983, and a turbocharged 2.1-liter inline five with 162 horsepower actually made it also with the Quattro because it had all-wheel drive, because it was a four-wheel drive car that was so fun and so fast. Well, who can forget the DeLorean DMC-12, which was produced from 81 to 1983. Popularized by its prominent role in the first Back to the Future film, the DeLorean DMC-12 was an instant icon thanks to its out-of-this-world styling and gullwing doors. It wasn't that great of a car. It was a rear-engine coupe powered by a 2.8-liter V6 producing just 130 horsepower. DeLorean Motor Company managed to produce around 9,000 units before going out of business in 1982. And last but not least, the Acura Integra, 1986 through 1989. The Acura Integra has enjoyed a cult enthusiast following since its launch in 1986, offering an accessible, sporty driving experience, 113 horsepower from a 1.6-liter inline-4. The first Integra, like its modern version, shared its roots with the Civic. Four-wheel disc brakes, suspension upgrades, and better tires made the Integra stand out from its sister over at Honda with the Civic. So those are some of the iconic cars that, you know, certainly were a part of my youth when I was a young man in his 20s in the 80s. Wow, that seems such a long time ago. But these are some of the great cars, and hope you enjoyed the ride. But I want to give everybody what's going on in television viewing. There's a lot of stuff going on. First thing we want to talk about is NASCAR running at Coronado Island, and that is going to be today at, starts at 12:30 is the pre-race, and the race will begin at 1 o'clock, and that's going to be on Prime or HBO Max. So those are both streaming services. Now, something that is already underway, and if you want to go jump into the race, that is the IndyCar series at Road America, and that is on Fox, and you can also catch a replay of that if you don't want to, if you didn't DVR it, you can catch a replay of that this evening on Fox Sports 1. Now, what's interesting as well is this weekend is the Pikes Peak International Hill Climb, the Race to the Sun, and that's down in Colorado, and that is on right now through about 4 o'clock this afternoon, and that is on Racer Network or Racer Plus if you want to find that. So that's what your television viewing is for today. Let's talk about what happened last weekend in NASCAR, and the headline reads, Hamlin wins record 8th Pocono race and extend a Cup Series victory streak to 3 races. Quite simply, Pocono Raceway's best was best once again. Joe Gibbs Racing driver Denny Hamlin hoisted his record 8th time as winning the NASCAR Cup Series at the iconic 2.5-mile Pocono track last Sunday in the Great American Getaway 400. And his number 11 Toyota held off his driver for the team he co-owns, 2311 Tyler Reddick, by almost a second and a half. This marks the first time in his 21 career full-time career that Hamlin has won 3 consecutive races. He has now won Nashville, Michigan, and Pocono. It's certainly been a productive summer for the 45-year-old Virginian, who now has 64 wins, placing him 9th on all-time list, a tie with his former teammate Kyle Busch. So very excited. Denny Hamlin is on a tear right now, folks, winning three races in a row. And it's mind-blowing. So Denny Hamlin wins. Tyler Reddick finishes in second. William Byron finishes in third. John Hunter Nemechek had a nice run last weekend. He finished in fourth. Kyle Larson fifth. Eric Jones sixth. Chris Buescher seventh. Ross Chastain eighth. Ninth was Ty Gibbs. And rounding out the top 10 last weekend was Ryan Blaney. Let's talk a little bit about this weekend in, out in San Diego running Coronado Naval Base. Yes, it is Coronado Naval Base that is celebrating the 250th anniversary of our country, and they built a almost 3.5 mile racetrack around the naval base with the iconic San Diego skyline in the background, aircraft carriers, helicopters. I watched some of the truck and the O'Reilly series, yesterday. But today is the Cup Series, and of course, on the front row, Shane Van Ginsbergen, driving the Red Bull Chevrolet. He is the road course master. Carson Hocevar is going to be starting in second. Ryan Blaney will start in third. Zane Smith in fourth. Todd Gilliland in fifth. Daniel Suarez in sixth. Ryan Preece seventh. Connor Zilich in eighth. Michael McDowell ninth. And Austin Hill will start in tenth. Austin Hill actually won the O'Reilly race yesterday in dramatic fashion. What a fun race. So if you get a chance, check that out. That is going to be today on Prime or HBO Max. And NASCAR was in Barcelona. Excuse me, Formula One was in Barcelona. And Lewis Hamilton, yes, Lewis Hamilton, seven-time champion, won his first race for Ferrari, beating out George Russell with Mercedes and Lando Norris with McLaren as your top three. Max Verstappen finished in fourth. Oscar Piastri finished in fifth. So excited for Lewis Hamilton, who has now won his first race with Ferrari. And finally, IndyCar. They're running actually right now. The race is on Fox 10. And Alex Palou is starting on the pole. David Malukas will start second. Marcus Armstrong will start in third. Felix Rosenquist, who won the Indy 500, in fourth. And Marcus Ericsson will start in fifth position. And it should be a pretty exciting race at America's National Park of Speed, one of the most pretty racetracks in the world up in Wisconsin. And that is on TV as soon as you're done with the car show. Gas prices with our friends over at AAA. Well, how about this? The national gas price is under $4, finally. $3.93 is the average gas price in the United States. Here in Arizona, $4.20 is our average. New Mexico, $3.91. Colorado, $3.86. Utah, $4.06. Nevada, $4.78. And our friends over in California, $5.58 as we head east. Texas, $3.43. $3.43 in Oklahoma as well. And $3.34 in Indiana. And I think they still might have the taxes being taken off their gas in that state as well. Florida, $4.63. And for your friends who live in New York, $4.24 is the average gas price in New York. All right, let's see what's going on with our gas prices here in Arizona. Let's talk about the cheap gas around the state. Well, TA Express in Littlefield, Arizona is at $3.40. But buckle up, boys and girls. How about this? Sam's Club in Tempe, $3.44. The Sam's Club in Gilbert, $3.44. The Costco in Tucson is at $3.49. The Costco in Gilbert is at $3.49. The Marana Costco at $3.49. Sam's Club in Tucson, $3.49. 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So if you have a Costco membership or a Sam's Club membership, or you happen to be in Tucson, you're going to find the cheapest gas. 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Well, folks, I can tell you in 1 week we've seen a wonderful drop in our gas prices. 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The Marathon Station on Apache Trail is at $3.59. In the Zone in Apache Junction is at $3.69. The Shell Station on Country Club in Mesa is at $3.69. And the Circle K on Baseline in Levine at $3.73. And the Arco Station at 43rd Avenue and 43rd Avenue in Phoenix is at $3.73 as well. I paid what I paid $3.99 the other day at Costco, and that was almost a week ago. So absolutely, gas prices are coming down, and I am happy about that. Dear Car Talk, I've been puzzled about the feature on vehicles that I've driven over the past 65 years, and I've never understood it. When I turn a corner in either direction and I lose grip of the steering wheel, the vehicle somehow happens to straighten out and follow the road. How does that work? And that's from Steven. Well, I don't suppose you believe these vehicles are being charged by extraterrestrials, are you, Steven? No, I didn't think so. I'm assuming you're asked for the mechanical explanation, not some treat on modern-day driving. The Waymo uses sensors that follows the road without drivers. Well, the answer is caster. Caster is one of the three alignment variables on a car's, along with toe and camber. This defines the angle between the upper and lower steering pivot points. The easiest way to understand is you take a shopping cart from your local supermarket, start turning it, and then give it a push. Notice how it straightens out? Now you have to go back to the clerk and have him help restack the 400 cans of Campbell's soup you just knocked over and explain to him why what you were doing. But if you look at the front wheels, you'll notice there are rods that go through it and connect it to the cart. If you look at from the side, the rod that goes toward the front wheel and toward the front wheel touches the ground. In other words, the wheel is behind the connection point. That's known as positive caster, because the cart effectively drags the wheel behind it, the wheel following the cart's direction, and then straightens out. So why do we use positive caster in our cars? Well, first, it creates stability. It also provides a self-centering force, so you're not having to constantly correct the steering wheel to keep you going straight. This is particularly useful at higher rates of speed. It's also responsible for the steering wheel returning when you turn it. So you have to actively work to turn the car rather than actively making the car go straight down the road. And finally, it improves handling. Because the physics of positive camber, it allows more of the outside or the cornering tire footprint to be on the road. Now, what's the downside of positive camber? It also requires more effort to steer the car outside of a straight line. That was a problem 100 years ago, but that was solved by power steering. So now positive camber steering is effortless, and the benefits are considerable. Yeah, those are all those terms when you go to get your car lined up, and they said, oh, we had to adjust the camber and the caster and adjust the toe in. But the bottom line is, those are all most important things to keep your car moving efficiently and effectively down the road so you can have a nice and controlled driving experience. Well, that's all the time we have for the car show today, folks. My name's Jeff Wine. We'll meet you back again on the radio next Sunday, and you're listening to Sun Sounds Radio of Arizona.
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Hello, welcome to our program on careers. I'm Irene Lubin, a volunteer reader for Sun Sounds of Arizona. I would like to begin today's program with an article which appeared in the Wall Street Journal on the 26th of May. The title of this article is The 1920s Playbook for Surviving a Tech Revolution. This article was written for the journal by George Anders. A century ago, cars and radio upended society just as artificial intelligence is doing today. We have been here before, long before ChatGPT stormed into the scene, poised to rewrite everything from business plans to wedding vows. A different technology swept through American society like wildfire, thrilling young people and eliciting warnings of declining family values. Long before the rise of YouTube sensations like Mr. Beast with 480 million followers, a different kind of entertainment technology created a roster of world-famous celebrities whose obsessed fans ranged from Arkansas to Australia. And long before Elon Musk put his brilliant, unnerving innovator's creed to work, a different industry pioneer dragged the world's entire manufacturing sector into the era of mass production, creating shockwaves again and again. It's easy to assume that today's whirlwind of disruptive tech, robocars, AI, brain implants, and more, is jolting American society as never before. But don't overlook the 1920s, when the country's rapid embrace of cars, radio, airplanes, full-length movies, in-home electricity, etc., created an equally intense sense of innovation gone wild. Lessons from that decade abound, and many still have relevance today. In fact, a close look at how U.S. society made peace with the 1920s innovation frenzy provides some encouraging signals about the ways that society can absorb, empower, and control the impact of jarring new technology today. Fast cars and open roads. The most basic echo of the 1920s is the shock that comes from being in an era of profound change. The dawn of the automobile age in particular felt overwhelming to millions of Americans. Pioneering sociologists Helen and Richard and Robert Lind spent a chunk of the 1920s in Muncie, Indiana, which they codenamed Middletown, USA, and took note of the many ways that fast cars and open roads were annihilating the town's longtime social norms. So long to the old rule of a high school boy does not need much spending money, they wrote. Goodbye to the credo, rain or shine, I never miss a Sunday morning at church. America was rapidly becoming more consumerist and more secular as an emerging car culture took hold, the Linds found. Among their findings, weekend automobile rambles were replacing church attendance. This new abundance of cars brought even bolder changes for courtship among the unmarried. Why bother with chaperoned meetings in the family parlor when you and your beau could enjoy an unsupervised car ride? Traditionalists protested that the home is being endangered, but there was no turning back. So here's the good news for those worried that adjustment isn't possible. Over time, most of the old guard slowly, grudgingly, got used to the new ways. Novelists throughout the 1920s tended to cast modernity as the villain, most notably in F. Scott Fitzgerald's The Great Gatsby, where a reckless driving incident brings death and deception. But in everyday life, most people found that innovation brought convenience, joy, and efficiency into their lives. Help wanted.
It helped you tremendously that rapid innovation in each sector, movies and cars, aviation and electrification, brought many spillover jobs and living standard improvements in other areas, even as many people in the traditional sectors think anything to do with horse-drawn transportation lost theirs. For example, Hollywood's directors, studio owners, and big-name actors such as Mary Pickford and Douglas Fairbanks were not the only ones getting rich from the movie viewing boom. Local entrepreneurs made money too, opening more than 20,000 movie theaters across America by 1930. Set designers, makeup artists, and gossip-minded journalists found new work as well. Similarly, the car industry boom created more than just a flurry of assembly line jobs in Detroit. If millions of Americans wanted cars, and they did, that meant new demand for car mechanics, filling station operators, road atlas publishers, driving instructors, roadside cafe operators, and road builders. Financiers and corporate leaders did not monopolize the benefits of big innovations. Instead, a sense of social uplift for everyone helped ease misgivings about progress's rapid pace. By 1930, more than 80,000 people were working as electricians, a profession that hardly existed a decade before. Census data also showed that 168,000 people were working in rubber factories to accommodate Detroit's booming production of cars, trucks, and buses. Another 450,000 people were now building roads, bridges, and other structures needed by the ever-expanding auto industry. Are we moving too fast? Automotive pioneer Henry Ford rhetorically asked in a late career memoir, and then answered his own question with a resounding no. It is easier to go along with progress than to try to hold things back, Ford wrote. Only old, outworn notions stand in the way of those ideas. It's too soon to know whether or not artificial intelligence is going to ultimately be a job creator or a job killer, as many people are fearing. But the experience of the 1920s, as well as most new technologies throughout history, offers at least some hope that the past is going to repeat itself. Labor savers. It's also useful to compare artificial intelligence in our era with electricity back in the 1920s. We are promised all manner of improvements in our lives thanks to AI, whether or not it's in healthcare or transportation or education or companionship. We're starting to get a sense that at least some of these promises are not fantasies. Similarly, during the Roaring Twenties, both cities and rural areas benefited from the nationwide electrification, which surged to 68% of people's homes in 1930 alone, up from just 35% in 1920. Nobody found joy watching the dials turn on their electricity meters, but electricity's ability to power labor-saving appliances on millions of homes was a different story. In the course of the 1920s, electric refrigerators, toasters, vacuum cleaners, and mixers made their debuts. Electric lights replaced kerosene lamps. Every year, people demand better wiring, the Washington Post reported in 1927. Most significantly, mass audience radio came of age in the 1920s, connecting America in profound new ways. People across the country could now listen to the same comedians, storytellers, and politicians. A new national culture was being stitched together. That is the story we tell in retrospect, anyway. Plenty of people in the 1920s thought that radio programming was a noisy, idiotic embarrassment. In 1927, H.G. Wells, the British author and intellectual, called radio inferior entertainment that should be listened to only by the sick, the lonely, and the suffering.
David Sarnoff, general manager of Radio Corp of America, shot back that he was trying to improve the happiness of the nation by delivering popular music to millions of people. Nearly a century later, that same argument still flares, though now it is more likely to involve TikTok, Reddit, or YouTube instead of dear old radio. The doubters always have a point. With the passage of time, the innovators usually do win out. Safety measures. The Roaring Twenties also provide a path forward when it comes to one of the most troublesome issues facing the country today, questions of safety and product quality. In the early 1920s, the injury and death rates for both aviation and automobile travel were appalling. Cars back then did not have rearview mirrors even, or four-wheel brakes. Airplane pilots went airborne by themselves, no license, after as little as 10 hours of in-flight instruction. Safety data from 1920 shows that car-related death rates were a horrifying 20 times

Auto safety got better, too, with both industry and government taking action. Better mirrors, better brakes, and shatterproof windshields became standard. Cities such as Los Angeles and Detroit installed red, yellow, green traffic lights that govern drivers' actions on busy streets. New Jersey became the first state to insist on driver's licenses, with the state's motor vehicle commissioner in 1924 declaring it is an absolute necessity to do this in order to conserve human life. Today's tech giants and regulators have so far been more talk than action in a host of areas, including AI, biomedical implants, and especially social media, where there has been plenty of angst about what the internet is doing to children. Tech companies so far have been more concerned with making sure that we spend as much time as possible with their products, whatever the consequences. And attempts to write landmark new federal legislation often founder without even a vote. But much of the technology is still in its infancy, and there is still time to get it right. As artificial intelligence pioneer and Anthropic CEO Dario Amede recently wrote, "When put into the darkest circumstances, humanity has a way of gathering, seemingly in the last minute, the strength and the wisdom needed to prevail. The turmoil of the 1920s may offer guidance as we move forward." The next article that I would like to read for you today is from the Wall Street Journal, the 29th of May. The title of this article is "Gap in Profits and Worker Pay Widens." This article was written by Greg Ipp for the journal. To understand why people are so miserable about the economy today, look no further than Thursday's report on gross domestic product. Not how much GDP grew, but how it was divvied up. Worker compensation, wages and benefits, grew 0.8% in the first quarter from the fourth, while domestic corporate profits jumped 2.7%. As a result, labor share of gross domestic income, conceptually similar to GDP, sank to 51%, the lowest since records began in 1947. Profit share climbed to 12.1%, the highest since 1950. It's the latest milestone in a trend that became pronounced in the 2000s, then picked up speed after the pandemic. Adjusted for inflation, hourly wages are up 3% since the end of 2019, while profits are up 50%. That, in a nutshell, explains the chasm between an ebullient stock market and anxious public. The latest driver of the divergence is a generational boom buoying almost any company connected to artificial intelligence. Micron Technology, a once boring semiconductor manufacturer, now boasts a gross margin of 75% and a valuation that has just topped $1 trillion because data centers cannot get enough of its memory chips. But the trend predates the artificial intelligence boom. The causes are complex and the implications are sobering. You can be a red-blooded capitalist and still worry about the political stability of an economy in which ever more output flows toward shareholders instead of employees. A backlash is already brewing. California voters will likely be asked to vote on a billionaire tax in November. Proposed taxes on AI are catching on in some corners. Pope Leo XIV has also taken notice. Income from capital risks replacing income from labor, he wrote in Magnifica Humanitas, his encyclical letter devoted to the effect of AI, released earlier this week. As happened to former President Joe Biden, President Trump has seen voter approval of his handling of the economy crater, even as the stock market sets

0: one record after another. This story since then is not so much that labor is going backward, but that capital is on fire. There is no sign of those trends reversing. For instance, the recent surge in energy prices left after-tax disposable income, adjusted for inflation, lower in April than in December. Meanwhile, energy company profits are expected to double this quarter from a year earlier, according to FactSet. And the artificial gold rush is still in full swing. In coming months, three companies closely associated with AI, SpaceX, Anthropic, and Open Artificial Intelligence, plan to go public. None are profitable, though Anthropic is close, but valuations of around $1 trillion each attest to the profits investors think await. GDP and GDI are different ways of measuring the same thing. Annual economic output, GDP, arrives at this by adding up spending by households, governments, and business. GDI arrives at it by adding up income paid to workers, businesses, and others. In theory, GDP and GDI should be the same, though in practice they differ slightly because of statistical imprecision. Besides employee compensation and profit, GDI also includes rent, interest, and proprietor's income. The profit in GDI differs from stock market profit in that it includes closely held companies and excludes foreign earned profits. Foreign source profits fell in the first quarter, causing total profits to rise only slightly. Thursday's GDP report showed. GDI also includes depreciation, the cost of replacing equipment and buildings. Some analysts say trends in depreciation have, for technical reasons, exaggerated the fall in the labor share. Labor share, however measured, is going down for several reasons. The decline of unions and the rise of offshoring, especially to China, has undermined workers' bargaining power, and automation reduced the labor needed in sectors such as manufacturing. Another possibility is corporate concentration. As a smaller number of companies dominate a sector, they may be able to charge higher prices. A related factor here is the rise of superstar companies that rely on proprietary processes, technology, or platforms that are difficult for competitors to crack, such as Apple, NVIDIA, Microsoft, and Alphabet, all members of the Magnificent Seven. That group's profits were up 63% in the first quarter from a year earlier, according to FactSet. Still, the profit boom is hardly restricted to them. Profits of the other 493 companies in the Standard & Poor's 500 were up a hefty 17%. So even outside of tech, capital is winning. By the late 19th century, the Industrial Revolution had produced business barons commanding disproportionate wealth, a newly conscious working class, trade unions, and socialist parties. In 1891, Pope Leo XIII reflected on all of this in his encyclical Rights and Duties of Capital and Labor. The elements of the conflict now raging are unmistakable in the vast expansion of industrial pursuits and the marvelous discoveries of science, in the changed relation between masters and workmen, in the enormous fortunes of some few individuals, and in the utter poverty of the masses, he wrote. Leo rejected socialism as the answer, but employers, he wrote, had a duty to pay a fair living wage, maintain a safe workplace with limited hours, and allow workers to form unions. Leo the 14th, 135 years later, revisited similar themes in his own encyclical this week. The pursuit of greater profits cannot justify choices that systematically sacrifice jobs because the human person is an end, not a means, he wrote. For artificial intelligence to lead to massive unemployment would be a true social calamity. The next article I'd like to read for you is from the Arizona Republic, the 3rd of June. Your Turn. This was written by Jacob Lane, a guest columnist. College is not always the answer when it comes to the future. Across the nation, high school seniors are opening college acceptance letters and mapping out the next 4 years of their lives. For many families, it feels like a finish line. But for many students, it's the start of an expensive gamble. I was the first person in my family to earn a college degree, a milestone my parents celebrated with pride. In my hometown of Danville, Illinois, only about 17% of adults have one. Like millions of families, mine believed a four-year degree wasn't just a good investment. It was the ticket to stability and success. College was not presented as a choice to weigh carefully. It was treated like a rite of passage, something you did because everyone said you had to. At my high school, the message was clear. College wasn't one option, it was the path. Trade schools were rarely mentioned. Apprenticeships almost never came up. Working first and figuring things out later was not encouraged. So I followed the script. I enrolled at a highly ranked liberal arts school in southern Indiana, confident I had made the right call. But looking back, I'm not sure I was prepared in the way that mattered the most. I learned how to succeed in school, how to meet expectations, and to write what professors wanted to read. What I did not learn, at least not in the way I expected, was how to think independently or build arguments from the first principles. This was before ChatGPT and AI shortcuts, but the real skill was figuring out which answers earned points. That might be tolerable if college was cheap or quick, but it is neither. The average college graduate now leaves school with roughly $30,000 in student loan debt. Nationally, Americans owe more than $1.7 trillion. At the same time, fewer than two-thirds of students who start a four-year degree finish within 6 years, and nearly half of recent graduates are underemployed. From a workforce perspective, that's a growing problem. Employers across America report difficulty finding workers with the right skills, particularly in fields like manufacturing and construction. Yet students are still pushed towards the most expensive path first, whether it aligns with workforce needs or not. We have built a system that encourages enrollment, not outcomes. Instead, we hand 18-year-olds massive loans and tell them not to worry. And when the degree fails to deliver, we don't question the system. We blame the student. Wrong major. Wrong internships. Should have planned better. The solution to a bad investment? Make an even more expensive one. College is right for some students. Trade schools are also right for some students. None of this means college is not worthwhile. For many students, it works. But it isn't the only path, and treating it as one narrows the talent pipeline at a time when employers need it to expand. Students deserve a clearer picture of the costs and the alternatives. Employers need a workforce better aligned with the real-world demand. America doesn't have a shortage of talent. It has a mismatch between how talent is developed and how it is needed. Fixing that gap starts in the classroom. Jacob Lane, who wrote this article, is a Republican strategist and commentator from Buckeye, whose work has appeared in the Wall Street Journal, the Chicago Tribune, and The Hill. This is all we have time for on our program on careers for today. I hope you've enjoyed listening in and will enjoy the rest of your day. And thank you for listening. I'm Irene Lubin. I'm a volunteer reader, and you're listening to Sun Sounds of Arizona.
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0: Hello, welcome to the show called Job Opportunities. I'm Gene, a volunteer reader with SunSounds of Arizona. We're looking at opportunities found in the Arizona Republic this past week. This first category is marked education training, and the first opportunity is high school science teacher sought by Casa Grande Union High School District at 1362 North Casa Grande Avenue in Casa Grande, Arizona, zip code 85122. This high school science teacher is to plan and implement standards-based science instructional programs to high school science students aligned with district and state curriculum requirements, to develop daily lesson plans and long-term objectives to meet the needs, interests, and abilities of all students, including those with disabilities. Requires a minimum bachelor's degree in secondary education or equivalent. The Arizona Department of Education Certificate for Subject Matter Experts Standard Teaching Certificate 6 through 12 in Physical Science and Physics is required. The place of employment is 1556 North Arizola Road, that's A-R-I-Z-O-L-A, Arizola Road, Casa Grande, Arizona, 85122. You can email your resume and cover letter to Glenda Cole, HR Director. Glenda, G-L-E-N-D-A, Cole, C-O-L-E, HR Director. The address is 1362 North Casa Grande Avenue in Casa Grande, Arizona, zip code 85122. They're looking for a high school science teacher. Then we have four opportunities listed for American Express. Let's see here. What's the first one? National Bank. American Express National Bank seeks managers, plural, digital product management to support the development of software products in alignment with business objectives, and to create business and technical documentation as required by the development life cycle. This position requires a master's degree in computer science, engineering, information systems, or business administration, or business analytics, or related field, and at least 1 year of experience with product design and development. And that experience must include at least some of the following: business systems analysis, including requirement analysis and definition, root cause analysis, and developing business process flows, defining, measuring, and reporting key performance indicators for delivered products and outcomes, enhancing existing data management processes, and leading and influencing development partners in a cross-functional environment. Telecommuting is available up to 2 days per week. The job location is in Phoenix, Arizona. The rate of pay is $103,000 to $174,000 annually. Any interested candidate should send a resume and cover letter identifying the job opportunity by title, that is a manager, digital product management, and you're going to mail it to Michael A. Biederman, Vice President Recruitment. Michael A. Biederman, B-I-E-D-E-R-M-A-N-N. Michael A. Biederman, VP for Recruitment, Amex HQ. The next line for the address is 200 Vesey Street, V-E-S-E-Y, 200 Vesey Street, New York, New York, zip code 10285. And then there's a mail code to add below that. And the mail code is 01-35-01. And that was American Express National Bank seeks managers, digital product management. Then there's another one from American Express. Travel-related services company is seeking a senior data engineer. And looks like it's going to go to the same address. If you're an interested candidate, You're going to send the resume and cover letter identifying the job opportunity by title to Michael A. Biederman. Yeah, okay, same address. But this is a senior data engineer to work with product teams to understand business data requirements, to identify data needs and data sources, to create data architecture, and support changes and implementation. The position requires a bachelor's degree in computer science, engineering, information systems, or related STEM field, followed by 5 years of progressively responsible experience with database administration. Rate of pay is $161,000 to $215,000 annually. 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The rate of pay is $157,000 to $215,000 annually. The location is Phoenix, Arizona. Telecommuting is available up to 2 days per week. If you're interested, you're going to apply, same address, a resume and cover letter identifying the job, which is senior software engineer. You're going to mail it to Michael A. Biederman, Vice President Recruitment, Amex HQ, 200 Vesey Street, New York, New York, zip code 10285, mail code 01-35-01. So those are some opportunities with American Express. And, of course, we had that first one, which was a high school science teacher. Now, our next few opportunities are under the professional category. Senior Supply Analyst at Danson's USA's Scottsdale, Arizona office. And then there are so many abbreviations in this ad. Review and act on IBP and S4 HANA supply alerts daily in terms of shortages, limited supply, or risk signals. Duties performed 1 day a week, may be performed 1 day a week from a home office located within commuting distance from the worksite in Scottsdale. The salary is $66,500 to $70,500. Send resume with job ID number, BC-2026. Okay, the email address is going to go to, well, the person's name is J.Wesley, W-E-S-L-E-Y. So the email address is jwesley@wcbradley.com, @wcbradley.com, and the job number in the subject line should be BC-2026, a senior supply analyst. Next up is Amazon Web Services Incorporated, an Amazon.com company in Tempe, Arizona, a senior manager, enterprise account engineer. 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Attention, B period Verona, V-E-R-O-N-A. I don't know how you put an attention in an email application, but the reference for the particular job is reference number 0514RM. 0514RM. 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Next up, another ad from Safeway, a financial business systems analyst in Phoenix, responsible for the design and development of RPA, cognitive, and Microsoft-powered solutions to automate business processes, hybrid worksite, may telecommute part of the week, reports to Phoenix, must have legal right to work in U.S. And, again, you can email your resume to ta.applications@albertsons.com. But in this case, you have to mark it to the attention of Maria, M-A-R-I-A, Mercado, M-E-R-C-A-D-O. And in the subject line, put in this job reference number, 0312HN. Next up, a facilities manager in Bell Acres Farms, LLC in Buckeye, Arizona. 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They're looking for a facilities manager. The duties are to analyze equipment cost and recommend purchases, maintain and maintenance supplies, recommend cost reductions, stay current on mechanical and electrical codes, supervise employees, 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So that's D-E and then the word Jong, J-O-N-G. 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The address is 14,400 South Airport Road, Buckeye, Arizona, zip code 85326. 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It looks to me like there are three opportunities with this company. One is a controller, one is a quality assurance specialist, and one is a quality assurance manager. And they're all full-time permanent positions in Glendale, Arizona. Oh, here's a little opportunity stuck down here in the corner of the page. A first-line supervisor requires an AA degree in any major. 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And the address is 2200 North Scottsdale Road, Suite A, Scottsdale, Arizona, 85257. 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And the address is 2200 North Scottsdale Road, Suite A, in Scottsdale, Arizona, 85257. Here's another opportunity with the Taiwan Semiconductor Manufacturing Corporation of Arizona. 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Well, we're at the point of time where we have to say goodbye. I'm Gene, a volunteer reader with Sun Sounds of Arizona, and you have been listening to the show called Job Opportunities. I hope you have a great week ahead, and I hope you keep on listening. Bye for now.
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4: Hello, this is Shavera Torres, your volunteer reader for Sun Sounds of Arizona. Today is June 21st, 2026. It is top of the hour, and I will be reading from the Arizona Daily Star. We will get started with the front page news. First up, wineries pivot to hospitality. Ask Pavle M. Ilyich what came first at his Elgin winery, wine or food, and he'll say neither and both. We had a full intention of having a tasting room that happened to serve food. But really, what happened is it just wound up being a restaurant that happens to serve the wines we make, he said of Los M. Ilyich's Vineyards. It's an interesting hybrid of both a restaurant and a tasting room. Mark Bears said the 16-year-old Flying Leap Vineyards and Distillery in Elgin that he owns with partners Mark Moeller and Tom Kitchens has become secondary to the partner's recent foray into the Tucson restaurant industry. Flying Leap is primarily in the restaurant business now, Bears said, of acquiring Vero Amor on North Swan Road and Noble Hops in the Oro Valley last year from Jam Culinary Concepts. The wine business is sort of an afterthought. As the Arizona wine industry hobbles back from a disastrous few years that saw declining sales and a glut of unsold wine, wineries are finding that the best way to draw attention to what's in the bottle is to give consumers an excuse to pour. Nationwide, millennials ages 30 to 45 and Gen Z ages 21 to 29 are the key drivers behind a push for more immersive wine experiences that can range from behind-the-scenes winery tours to elevated food and wine pairings, concerts on the vineyards, and events that pair wine with an activity such as yoga or painting. A few wineries in the Sonoyta AVA Twisted Union Wine Company at the former Keith Joshua Vineyards and Los Mililic Vineyards, both in Elgin, and Dos Cabezas Wine Works in Sonoyta have casitas and other overnight accommodations, positioning themselves as wine tourism destinations. The counterintuitive cool thing about Arizona is that it's always been this very hyper, local grassroots sort of wine scene, and having a food venue where you're able to sell your wine is just this additional avenue where you don't so much have to worry about just selling wine from the tasting room, said Mick Gaelic, who owns the winery with his partner, Mo Garfinkel. You now hopefully have food that has enough of a hook. Next up, Venezuelan asylum seeker still detained despite DHS admitting she has legal status. A 26-year-old Venezuelan asylum seeker continues to be detained at the Arizona Eloy Detention Center 2 months after a government attorney admitted in a sworn district court filing that the woman has protected status in the U.S. and cannot be detained based on her immigration status. Irene Rodriguez Balza fled Venezuela in 2019 after she was assaulted and threatened by armed paramilitary agents for her participation in anti-government protests, according to her asylum petition. Speaking to the Arizona Daily Star from Eloy, where she's been held nearly 9 months, Rodriguez Balza said her family was threatened and she fled to protect them. I feel terrified, she told the Star, speaking in Spanish. I left my country, abandoning my loved ones because I didn't want to continue putting myself or my family members at risk. But despite having valid temporary protected status in the U.S., Rodriguez Balza was detained in September 2025 during a routine check-in with U.S. Immigration and Customs Enforcement in Dallas, Texas. She was transferred to Eloy in October. Rodriguez Balza filed a habeas corpus petition in Arizona's U.S. District Court in April, challenging the legality of her detention. Soon after, the U.S. Department of Homeland Security's attorney in the case affirmed in a court filing that her TPS is still active and she can be released. But due to the enormous backlog of habeas petitions, the federal judge in the habeas case has still not issued the ruling ordering Rodriguez Balza's release, said Santiago Reek, the Dallas-based attorney representing Rodriguez Balza in both her habeas case and immigration case. ICE also refuses to use its discretion to release her, which the agency could do at any time, Attorney Reek said. Despite the judge's delaying ruling, there's no dispute anymore. They could just let her go. They don't have to wait for the judge to order them to let her go, Reek said. I don't know why they think it's a good use of taxpayer dollars to keep her detained when we all know how this is going to end, but that's where we are. ICE and DHS response. In Rodriguez Balza's habeas corpus case in Arizona's U.S. District Court, the attorney representing DHS affirmed that her TPS is still valid in an April 15 court filing. U.S. Attorney Tim Corcoran agreed Rodriguez Balza falls into a small class of Venezuelans who still have active TPS status, despite former DHS Secretary Kristi Noem's effort to terminate the protected status. Ongoing litigation has allowed some Venezuelans to maintain their protected status, even as most have lost their TPS, Reich said. Thus, she continues to have valid TPS, and she cannot be detained on the basis of her immigration status while she has valid TPS, Corcoran wrote in the court filing. The respondents, DHS, do not oppose her release. Responding to the Star's June 3rd questions on Rodriguez Balza's continued detention, neither DHS nor ICE officials would explain why Rodriguez Balza was detained in the first place. Conditions at Eloy. In a video call from Eloy with the Star, Rodriguez Balza broke into tears when asked about conditions at Eloy. Wiping her eyes, she described the food as horrible. I thank God I have food, but it's inedible. Not even a dog would eat it, she said. She believes Eloy Detention Center, which is owned and operated by for-profit prison company CoreCivic, intentionally provides bad food so detainees have to buy costly food from the commissary. It's not in their best interest to give us good food because it's in their best interest for us to spend money, she said. CoreCivic spokesman Brian Todd has told the Star in an emailed statement that the company provides three nutritious meals a day to those in our care and that commissary prices are reasonable. Menus are reviewed and approved on a regular basis by a registered dietitian to ensure appropriate nutrition and food portion size. Many of our employees eat the same meals at the facility, the statement said. Next up, 3% of Arizona's rain ends up in aquifers. More than 95% of all precipitation that falls in Arizona ends up evaporating into the air or being taken up by plants. Only 3% of our rainfall and snowfall ever finds its way into the state's often parched aquifers. Those two realities form the backdrop for a new state finance report on groundwater recharge from researchers at the state's three major universities. It urges public officials to step up efforts to capture precipitation and encourage it to infiltrate through sands and gravel into the ground into our groundwater supply. The 3.7 million report concludes that carrying out even a small increase in the amount of water captured and recharged could cause significant increases in water supplies, although it didn't specify how much of an increase. And even modest reductions in the amount of water lost to evaporation taken up by plants, a process known as evapotranspiration, or ET for short, could translate into meaningful increases in water availability for direct use or recharge, says the report, done at the request of the Arizona Department of Resources and released after more than 3 years of research. It says numerous opportunities exist across the state to increase the amount of recharge. Some ways of improving recharge, such as digging out and building large basins to capture storm runoff, are expensive. But many others can be carried out at much less expense by incorporating recharge-friendly techniques into development practices and public construction projects, among other things that are normally happening anyway, said Kathy Jacobs, a longtime University of Arizona climate scientist and the project's principal investigator. Given the current concerns about the reliability of Colorado River deliveries to Arizona, this is a critical time to be thoroughly exploring our water supply options, said Jacobs, founder and just retired director of UA's Center for Climate Adaptation Science and Solutions. While increasing recharge isn't a fundamental solution to all of our water supply problems, it's an incremental step forward, and in some cases, a significant step forward, Jacob said. While touting the benefits of increased recharge and providing a long list of opportunities for doing that, the report also makes forceful warnings that our continually warming climate is reducing other available surface and groundwater supplies. Climatic factors can explain much of Arizona's water storage decline since 2000, the report says, citing declines in both groundwater and surface water supplies. While that conclusion is based on computer modeling done for the study, it says the model's results are consistent with what's been reported from separate satellite-based data. While local groundwater pumping may dominate impacts to groundwater in specific areas, climate impacts are likely the primary contributor statewide to declines in stored water supplies, the report says. Next up is the business section. Holiday history. June 19th was chosen for the first Father's Day celebration in 1910. Father's Day has been celebrated ever since. In 1972, when President Richard Nixon signed the law that declared it an official holiday. The idea of Father's Day was conceived more than a century ago

estimates are published. Next, how smart glasses helped an Arizona deli reach millions online. For 33 years, Deb Kovacs sold sandwiches the old way. Customers talked and local ads ran. When the message reached the right audience, word spread. Then in 2025, Kurt Williams put a camera on her face to make videos for TikTok and Instagram. The 28-year-old social media strategist introduced the 71-year-old owner of Speed's Hanger Deli in Prescott to smart glasses, eyewear with built-in cameras that could record her work from her point of view. The result reached far beyond the sandwich shop walls. Williams estimated Speed's Hanger Deli videos have generated 25 million to 30 million views across platforms, including one YouTube video that reached close to 13 million views as of June 2026. Kovacs made sandwiches and bantered with her longtime customers. Williams watched hours of footage and searched for what he called little bits of gold. He clipped funny customer exchanges and sandwich-making moments, then layered in internet jokes, video game references, and humor to turn Kovacs' daily work into a new kind of small business marketing. "I don't do social media, period," Kovacs said. "So it's all new to me. Sometimes I absolutely hate tech." In Phoenix, Eddie Sanchez, co-owner of Blacktop Motors, is trying something similar. He uses smart glasses to show how he talks about vehicles, promote inventory before it's formally listed, and capture unscripted moments on the lot. Sanchez said one video generated more than 100 inquiries about a truck that was not in the focus of the clip. The videos are part of an emerging trend among small business owners tapping into smart glasses to create first-person social media content and promote themselves. Experts say the glasses are a tool that lets businesses turn everyday work into content while raising a bigger question: what happens when real customers become part of the marketing? Ray-Ban Meta glasses have helped lead the smart glasses category. Ray-Ban Meta glasses have helped lead the smart glasses category. Meta, the parent company of Facebook and Instagram, also sell Oakley Meta Smart glasses through the partnership. More than 7 million AI glasses were sold worldwide in 2025, according to the company's annual earnings report. For scale, that is larger than the Phoenix metro area's population of about 5.2 million. The impact on small business is harder to measure. Kovacs and Sanchez said they have explored ways to monetize their videos, but neither said the content has yet to produce direct revenue. Instead, they point to new customers, increased visibility, and more inquiries about their businesses from the videos created with the smart glasses. "The technology also has practical limits," Williams said. "The glasses used at Speed Hanger's Deli can record for only about 3 minutes at a time, requiring users to repeatedly start new recordings throughout the day." Arizona State University marketing professor Nancy Gray said the technology is increasingly being adopted by founder-led businesses and local operators because it offers a relatively inexpensive way to create behind-the-scenes content. Why customers watch smart glasses videos. Nancy Gray, a marketing professor at Arizona State University, W.P. Carey School of Business, said customers are responding to the feeling of access they get from the glasses created video. "We as customers want access to the people and processes behind the brands," Gray said. For Kovacs, that means watching sandwiches getting made and hearing her talk with customers. For Sanchez, it means watching him explain what he does and does not know about a vehicle. "People are often more interested in seeing real work happen than in just watching some polished ad," Gray said. Gray said the glasses can help owners document their work, but the device itself does not determine whether customers connect with the business. "They're not marketing strategy, they're a tool," Gray said. Kovac uses the glasses to document life inside her deli. Sanchez uses them to show customers how he talks about vehicles and runs his dealership. The privacy concerns around smart glasses, the same videos that make businesses feel more open, can also make customers part of the content.
Gray called it

0: a trust paradox, meaning a business can gain trust from viewers while also making some customers wonder whether they will end up online. Sanchez said he has seen both reactions. Some customers enjoy appearing in the videos, while others have asked not to be shown. But he said he is willing to delete videos when someone objects. Sarah Igo, a Vanderbilt University historian who studies privacy in American life, said smart glasses fit into a long history of technologies that make it easier to capture people unexpectedly. Once instantaneous photography developed, suddenly people could take pictures on the fly and could catch people unaware, Igo said. Smartphones accelerated that shift even more, and now smart glasses are a step in the same direction, Igo said. But Igo said Americans' relationship with privacy has always been a double-sided. Americans say that they're really worried about their privacy, but they love peering into other people's private lives, Igo said, pointing to reality TV and other forms of entertainment built around watching people. We'll move into the Tucson and region section next. Vice President J.D. Vance is expected to speak in Oro Valley Monday, the Arizona Republican Party announced Friday. The public was invited to attend the June 22nd event at the biomedical campus Roque Tissue Diagnostics, 1910 Innovation Park Drive, a news release said. However, the White House said on Saturday that signups for the event was closed. I am thrilled to invite my fellow Republicans to join us as we hear from our great Vice President of the United States. The Vice President and President Trump have done a remarkable job of bringing peace and prosperity to the globe. I am excited to hear about their plans to make sure the Republicans can continue to make America great again, Sergio Arellano, chair of the party for the state, said in a release. The trip to Arizona comes after Vance canceled plans to travel to Switzerland Thursday after the first round of negotiations with Iran to end the war was delayed. Vance said at a June 18th news conference that he is taking the lead on Iran negotiations. Vance was most recently in Arizona in December 2025 when he delivered the closing remarks on the final day of America Fest 2025 at the Phoenix Convention Center. He was last in Pima County in November 2025 for a rally at the Pima County Fairgrounds. Next, busy veto pen. Hobbs nixes 88 bills. Arizonans, cited by speed cameras, won't be able to get off with just $75 fines. Teens won't be able to get a learner's permit at 15. Sharia law won't be banned in Arizona. There won't be new restrictions on gender transition hormone therapy for minors. Banks won't have to deny services to undocumented people. And grocery stores that don't go out and immediately retrieve their errant shipping carts can still be financially penalized by cities. These are the results of just six of the 88 vetoes Friday by Democratic Governor Katie Hobbs of bills approved by the Republican-controlled legislature. That brings her tally to close to 150 vetoes so far this legislative session. That is still short of the 174 rejections she issued last year. Whether she can break her own record is unclear. While the legislature adjourned a week ago, an aide to the governor said she has about 40 measures still on her desk awaiting her action. Among the bills on Hobbs' hit list Friday were two measures designed to preclude the use of any religious law in Arizona. One sponsored by Senator Janae Champ, our surprise, would have specifically barred the use of Sharia law in Arizona. Hobbs, in her veto message, noted that the measure had a list of what she called abhorrent practices that it would prohibit. Those include honor killings, coerced marriages, female genital mutilation, polygamy, and domestic violence or spousal abuse that is justified by cultural, religious, or family authority. None of these things, the governor said, exist in Arizona and are all overruled by existing federal and state statutes. All this bill would do, she said, is result in the state defending an unconstitutional measure that the state of Arizona will lose, costing taxpayers millions of dollars. Hobbs also rejected a broader measure that would make it illegal for judges to rely on any religious sectarian law to influence their decisions. Senator Wendy Rogers R. Flagstaff built in some exceptions, saying it wouldn't apply to any law based on Anglo-American legal tradition and principles on which the United States was founded. Courts still could have recognized traditional marriage between a man and a woman performed by a member of the clergy. This bill is a solution in search of a problem and therefore unnecessary, Hobbs wrote. She also rejected several other Rogers proposals. One would have made it illegal for banks, credit unions, and check cashing services to do business with people who are in this country without legal immigration status. It would also have barred financial institutions from sending any money from those same people to other countries, something Rogers said was designed to reduce the number of people in this country without legal status. Hobbs didn't address any of that, saying in her veto message that it would impose additional red tape on Arizona financial institutions. The governor also vetoed a separate Rogers-sponsored measure that would have required the state and all agencies to provide the federal government with any information it wants about people in Arizona who are undocumented. Related to photo enforcement, the vetoed measure on photo enforcement came from Senator David Goin, a Sierra Vista Republican. Lawmakers have been unable to ban the use of cameras to catch speeders and those who run red lights, though they did put a measure on the November 2026 ballot to require communities that want to do that to get the consent of voters. Goins' proposal would have capped fines for speeders at $75, far short of the more than 200 penalties some cities impose. Potentially more significant, it would have barred the Motor Vehicle Division from informing insurance companies of those speed violations, and it also said the citations could not be used as points to determine when someone has a license suspended. The final version of the bill did carve out exceptions to the $75 cap and protected against insurance companies being informed about running red lights, speeding in school zones, and criminal speeding, which means traveling more than 20 miles an hour over a posted speed limit. That did not convince Hobbs to sign it. This bill undermines cities' ability to keep communities safe by making their own decisions about law enforcement policies, Hobbs wrote in rejecting it. Hobbs also decided that 15 is too young to get a learner's permit for driving. Current law requires teens to wait until they're 15 and a half. Republican Nick Cupper, our surprise, said the proposed change would have given teens extra time to practice, including additional required time on the road with parents. But foes said teens that age lack the required discipline to be safe drivers. Hobbs agreed, pointing out that the state's current driving age is already below the recommendation of the National Highway Traffic Safety Administration, which suggests waiting until 16. The measure on shopping carts, also from Cupper, stems from the fact that multiple cities have programs designed to encourage grocery stores to make sure the carts don't wind up abandoned on private property. That is often backed with fees that get charged when the stores don't retrieve them themselves. Cupper said it was unfair to make the victims of a crime, in this case, the stores whose carts were stolen, pay a penalty when cities retrieve their property. Hobbs wrote in her veto message, "This bill delves into a truly local issue that is best resolved between businesses and their local elected leaders." In vetoing another bill, she says she does not want to override local control when it comes to placing small modular nuclear reactors in rural communities. Supporters said that there is no reason to give county supervisors the power to deny zoning, as these reactors would be going in near large industrial users, presumably data centers. They said it would provide needed economic development in the state's rural counties. Given record power demand growth protections, Arizona must responsibly reduce barriers to developing new energy projects quickly, Hobbs wrote. But the governor said, while the technology for such modular reactors is promising, it is still emerging. She took a swipe at lawmakers for creating special rules for siting of nuclear reactors, but not other forms of energy. Also rejected were two bills dealing with vaccinations. One would have banned the government from requiring vaccinations, masks, or other face coverings. Hobbs said Arizona already has robust exemptions to vaccination requirements. These include allowing opting out of school requirements for medical, religious, and personal reasons. But she said there's another issue. It's concerning diseases that were once eliminated are making a comeback in Arizona's playgrounds and classrooms because of dangerous information, the governor wrote. The related bill Hobbs vetoed would have said businesses cannot refuse to employ or provide services to those who aren't vaccinated. Also meeting with the governor's displeasure were three bills on gender transition. A 2022 Arizona law signed by Republican then-Governor Doug Ducey already makes gender reassignment surgery illegal for minors. One bill this year would have enabled a minor to file a civil suit against doctors for up to 25 years after the minor turns 18 or 4 years after the minor undergoes detransition treatment. Another would have extended the ban on surgery to any form of what proponents call gender-affirming care for minors, including hormone treatments. And a third would have built on that and said healthcare providers who provide any such care to minors are responsible for the cost of any detransition treatments as well as legal fees and costs. Hobbs wrote all three into a single veto, saying the law against gender reassignment surgery makes the bills unnecessary. She did not address the fact that one of the bills would have expanded the ban to hormonal treatments. Hobbs also rejected a proposal by Republican Rachel Kesher D. Tucson to direct the State Board of Education to develop age-appropriate programs to teach school children about prenatal development. The governor said instructional requirements should be left to experts, not politicians trying to force mandates on our teachers. Among the other vetoes includes bills that met with the governor's disapproval, barring the state Game and Fish Department from using public money to transport Mexican wolf pups into Arizona, requiring paid petition circulators for ballot measures to disclose the would-be signers that are not from Arizona, expanding child neglect statutes to cover women who expose a fetus to prenatal drugs or if a newborn is found to have fetal alcohol syndrome, mandating that ballots have some built-in fraud countermeasures like watermarks, holograms, or paper that changes color under heat. Next, we have county to issue disputed tax refunds. A previously disputed $6 million in property tax refunds will be distributed to over 600 Pima County taxpayers as soon as legally possible, the county treasurer's office says. Former treasurer Brian Johnson refused to issue the payments after he claimed the assessment method that found 630 property owners had overpaid on their taxes went against state law. But now that Johnson suddenly resigned earlier this month, the office along with the county assessor's office are now proceeding with the refunds. Johnson resigned on June 12th, citing recent urgent changes in my personal responsibilities in a letter to county supervisors. It is clear at this time that the treasurer's office does not have the legal or statutory authority to litigate, hold up, or investigate NOPCs, said Chief Deputy Treasurer Jake Martin, who is overseeing the day-to-day operations until supervisors appoint a new treasurer. NOPCs are Notices of Proposed Corrections, a formal notice that the assessor issues to property owners when they find an overpayment or an underpayment. The assessor's office found the over-evaluation of the 630 properties in the county that led to overpayments of $5.8 million plus interest over 4 years. County assessor Suzanne Druby said Johnson's resignation had nothing to do with the disputed tax refund dollars. She said she could not comment on Johnson's decision to withhold payments, but said her office decision to issue the refund notices was made carefully. Moving into the sports section. Shaping a powerhouse. Nobody knew it at the time and couldn't possibly know it for years later, but the elevation of Arizona's men's basketball into a national power and cultural fixture in Tucson arguably can be traced to the day Bob Elliott attended his first basketball camp at Concordia College in Ann Arbor, Michigan. The Dave Strack Basketball Camp, it was called. That camp more firmly bonded Elliott with Strack, who had coached Michigan to Final Fours in 1964 and 1965 before he triggered a celebrated basketball culture at Arizona as the UA athletic director. My dad had multiple degrees from Michigan, including his doctorate, Elliott said. Anytime he'd come up there and get some tickets for a game, Coach Strack would come down and tap me on my head and say, "Dr. Elliott, I gotta have Bobby when he's ready to come to college." I was 12 years old, so to have the head coach at Michigan talking to you was pretty impressive. Strack eventually did get Bobby, but for a different program and a different coach. By the time Elliott grew into a star at Ann Arbor's Pioneer High School, Strack had moved on to become Arizona's AD. Though Elliott still kept a tight bond with Michigan in part through a Wolverine assistant named Fred Snowden. Then, when Strack hired Snowden as Arizona's head coach in March 1972, making Snowden the first black head coach of a major university, it was almost a done deal. Elliott, despite having some 300 college scholarship offers and Wolverine blood in his veins, was headed to Tucson. A breakfast meeting at the Plaza International, now the Aloft Hotel, during Elliott's recruiting visit pretty much sealed it. Strack and Snowden were there, as was UA president John Schaefer and an assistant coach who was once Elliott's counselor at the Strack camp. Also the heads of U of A's business college and accounting departments. It was like, "Okay, any questions I have can be answered right here," Elliott said. It was huge, because it showed me that they were interested not only in my athletic side, but my academic side. Still, on the outside, it was almost crazy. Why would a decorated local star with lifelong and family ties to the University of Michigan go anywhere else, much less to an unproven program located far away from home, playing games in a time zone lost to the rest of the country, in a 3,600 seat arena known as Bear Down Gym that sometimes had no atmosphere? There was only one reason: the guy who already left Michigan to take over the Arizona program, Snowden. If you grow up in Ann Arbor, Michigan, with parents who had multiple degrees from Michigan, everybody's wondering, "Why'd you choose the desert?" Elliott said. But in Ann Arbor, they knew about Fred Snowden. They followed everything Coach Snowden did out here. Then Elliott followed Snowden, and the rest was pretty much what Snowden said. Coach Snowden pitched to me was, "Bobby, let's go west and let's make history," Elliott said. Others helped build that history, of course. Their names are still prominently in the U of A record book. Conneil Norman, Al Fleming, Eric Money, Russell Brown among them, but Elliott remains the program's number two career scorer and rebounder, behind only Sean Elliott and Fleming. Together, those guys helped Snowden take a team that went 6-20 in 1971-72 before he arrived into a program that won 60.7% of his games over a 10-year run. Under Snowden, U of A made two NCAA tournaments and more significantly ignited a fan base that soon filled the new McHale Center when it opened in February 1973. Elliott says he remembers hearing about three-figure crowds at Bear Down Gym before Snowden arrived, before everything changed. "I remember them saying you could just walk in after halftime and nobody cared," Elliott said. Coach Snowden sold out Bear Down Gym and then moved across the street to a 14,000-seat arena and sold it out. "The ground has been broken. Even during these straight losing seasons toward the end of Snowden's era and a 4-24 campaign under Coach Ben Lindsay in 1982-83, the potential was still obvious to some, maybe no more than to Lute Olson, who left Iowa to take over U of A program in 1984 and led the Wildcats to four Final Fours and the 1997 National Championship. As a person who's part of the program, you want to see that development. You want to see where in 76 we went to Elite Eight, and that was something new," Elliott said. "We put more asphalt on the road for Arizona basketball." After Elliott's four-year U of A career from 1973-74 to 76-77 ended, Having spent his senior year playing with an almost secret knee injury, Elliott became a second-round NBA pick in 1997 and went on to an injury-shortened six-year pro career. He then returned to Tucson to dig into his other passion, accounting, starting his own firm in February 1983 while also becoming a regular U of A basketball television analyst. A month after starting his firm, Elliott found himself on the other side of a recruiting pitch. But because of the foundation he and Snowden helped put down, it wasn't all that tough either. He and then U of A athletic director Cedric Dempsey just needed to convince Olson to take the Wildcats up another notch. We're sitting in McHale Center, and what I said to Olson and what I would say today was if you're just looking for someplace with warm weather, you could always go to ASU, Elliott said. But I said, if you want to go someplace where all you've got to do is relight the fire, then this is the place to come. Because Coach Snowden lit the fire. 2 years after Olson took the job, he had the Wildcats in the NCAA tournament, while Elliott pointed out how Sean Elliott and Steve Kerr pushed the program forward in the late 1980s. Eventually, Olson and the Wildcats broke through, winning the 1997 National Championship, thanks in large part to the leadership and clutch play of another one of the program's greats, guard Miles Simmons. Arguably, very much arguably, since the Arizona basketball program has been loaded with accomplished players for decades, Sean Elliott, Kerr, and Simon followed Bob Elliott as four of the program's greats because of how they pushed the program forward, not because of what they did in the NBA, the stats they compiled, nor just their sheer talent, earning each one a spot on the Mount Rushmore of Arizona's men's basketball players, sports standings. It is about 39 minutes past the hour, and you are listening to Shavera Torres, volunteer reader for Sun Sounds of Arizona, bringing you articles from the Arizona Daily Star. Next, elite Tucson cyclist Bishop dies. Sad news, Andy Bishop, perhaps the top competitive cyclist in Tucson history, died of stomach cancer earlier this month in New Hampshire. He was 61. Bishop raced in four Tour de France races in the late 1980s and early 90s. A Cinderella story who played the trombone in the Catalina High School marching band in the early 80s. He then graduated from the U of A with a degree in physics engineering. He was a recreational biker who entered the 1987 Tour of Gila and won the race. After that, he blossomed, at one point replacing injured Greg LeMond, a cycling legend in the Tour de France, as part of Team USA. Bishop ultimately moved to Washington, D.C., and later New Hampshire and Vermont, where he became a schoolteacher and professional photographer. About all you need to know about Pima College's 2025-26 athletic year is that the Aztecs went 83-3 at home in men's and women's basketball, men's and women's soccer, and softball. Those unprecedented numbers led to another. The Aztecs last week finished number 16 in the Case Cup standings, the measure of all sports in an NJCAA season. In Arizona, only Mesa College, number 9 overall, finished higher nationally. PCC Athletic Director Ken Giacomi, in his second year on the job, actually posted better numbers a year ago when the Aztecs finished number 9 in the NJCAA total sports standings. The highest ever at PCC was number 5 in 2015-16. Giacomi doubles as Pima's head baseball coach. The top moment of the year at PCC was when Coach Todd Holthouse women's basketball team won the NJCAA D2 National Championship. Moving into the home and life section, telling stories through food. When people travel, they aren't just looking for historic sites. They're also looking for new flavors that captivate and connect them to the place they're visiting. In Quebec, for example, it's poutine, the comfort food mix of crispy fries, squeaky cheese curds, and rich brown gravy was first served in 1950s-era rural snack bars before becoming a national symbol. In Spain, paella, a saffron-infused rice dish brimming with seafood, chicken, and vegetables, and born in Valencia's farmlands as a shared workers' meal, is a must-have. In Japan, ramen, steaming bowls of wheat noodles in a fragrant broth layered with soy, miso, or pork bones, tells the story of post-Second War solace and culinary innovation. But beyond the flavors of food, can gastronomy become a language of identity and cultural diplomacy? That question is at the heart of Canada's growing culinary movement. Across Canada, food is fast becoming a marketer of identity and regional pride. From the Okanagan Valley vineyards to Quebec's sugar shacks, cuisine is emerging as a language that defines who Canadians are and how the world perceives them. This movement is gaining traction as Kelowna, British Columbia, recently received the designation of UNESCO's City of Gastronomy, a title that celebrates places where food culture drives creativity, sustainability, and community. Created in 2004, UNESCO's Creative Cities Network recognizes and honors cities where food culture drives innovation and community well-being. Today, 57 cities hold the designation, from Parma, Italy, to Chengdu, China, to Tucson in the United States. Kelowna is Canada's first city of gastronomy, reflecting its mix of indigenous heritage, wine culture, and farm-to-table creativity. As tourism continues to recover and regions compete for distinctiveness, gastronomy has become a form of soft power, a country's ability to influence others through culture, values, and attraction rather than force, shaping how nations are perceived and how travelers connect emotionally with a place. Studies show that food tourism has become a key driver of regional development and destination appeal. The signature dish, an emblematic creation tied to a chef, region, or tradition, offers a concrete way to translate culinary creativity into cultural identity. Why does the heritage of gastronomy matter? Signature dishes remind us that identity isn't inherited, it's created and shared. Local cuisine connects people to place, turns ingredients into stories, and makes culture tangible. When cities launch food festivals, culinary routes, or UNESCO designation bids, they're not just promoting restaurants, they're defining who they are as a country. In a world often divided, food remains a universal language. Local gastronomy reminds us that what's on our plate is never just about flavor, it's about belonging. Next, we have four new Pulitzer-recognized books. Looking to add some award winners to your to-be-read shelf? The 2026 Pulitzer Prizes and finalists have been announced. Here are four book recommendations brought to you by your friends at Pima County Public Library. First one, Angel Down by Daniel Krauss, a fiction winner. Stag Dance by Tori Peters, fiction finalist. Clam Down by Annalise Chin, memoir finalist. Next up, Pets, Meow. Ever wonder why your cat seems more talkative to you than their feline peers? According to behavioral experts from the American Society for the Prevention of Cruelty to Animals, that's by design. Cats reserve meowing for their communication needs with humans, since adult cats prefer other methods when talking among themselves. Kittens do meow their mothers, though they grow out of it as they age, switching instead to body language and vocalizations to communicate with each other. So what is your cat trying to tell you? There are many different reasons your cat is meowing. Most of the time, your cat wants something from you. It might be attention, food, a clean litter box, or for you to open the door. Sometimes excessive meowing can be a sign your cat is in stress or pain. If you notice an increase in meowing, investigate some of the reasons they might be vocalizing more. Check all of their needs are met and that they aren't ill. A visit to the vet may be in order if you suspect they are meowing to communicate distress. Cats meow to say hello. Cats meow to make a bid for attention. They meow to demand food, to ask for something. But senior cats can develop kitty dementia as they age. As they feel confused or disoriented, they may meow more. When they're in heat, cats can be very vocal to signal a potential mate that they are available. Some cat breeds are particularly chatty, and their talkative nature is perfectly normal. If you are frustrated by the vocalizations, don't reward their loud behavior with an immediate response. Instead, try to prevent the cause of their meowing and be sure to reward their quiet moments. Don't punish a talkative cat for meowing. This will only serve to make them afraid of you. Our last section today is Nation and World. Ukraine claims attack on Siberian oil refinery. Ukrainian President Zelensky said Saturday that Ukrainian drones struck an oil refinery in Russia's Tumen region in western Siberia, more than 1,200 miles from Ukraine. He also said Ukraine developed new long-range drones capable of operating over more than 1,800 miles. Speaking in his nightly video address, he thanked the Ukrainian military's special operations. The governor of Tumen region, Alexander Moore, earlier said Russian air defenses repelled a drone attack on the oil refinery. He said that according to preliminary reports, there was no damage and staff were evacuated. Heat wave swelters across much of Europe. A punishing heat wave sweeping across much of Europe prompted a partial alcohol ban in France, nationwide warnings in Germany, and the closure of a soccer fan zone in Spain as temperatures climbed toward record levels. France expected 35 of its 96 regions to declare red heat wave alert Sunday with temperatures of 102 and 104 Fahrenheit or even higher expected. After a crisis meeting, Prime Minister Sebastien Lecornu preemptively banned alcohol consumption of public events in those 35 regions. Authorities in Paris ordered parks to remain open around the clock, however. Heat alerts were declared in most of Germany, where the Weather Service warned a combination of heat and humidity could trigger severe thunderstorms. High temperatures transformed daily life and tourism in some Italian towns, where people splashed water on their faces and sheltered in shade. Brief trade talks. Canadian officials will meet their Mexican and U.S. counterparts on July 1 for the first trilateral meeting to review the U.S.-Canada-Mexico trade agreement. Ebola. The Democratic Republic of Congo said Saturday the number of confirmed Ebola cases in the country rose to 956, including 247 deaths. Starmer. Britain's Observer newspaper said Prime Minister Keir Starmer was expected to resign Monday, though a source said he remained focused on governing. Starmer's rival, Andy Burnham, won a seat in Parliament Friday that would allow him to launch a formal leadership challenge. Migrants. The bodies of at least 15 migrants, including a girl, washed ashore on Libya's eastern coast over the past week after their boat was believed to have capsized. Spain. The wife of Spain Prime Minister Pedro Sanchez must stand trial on corruption charges and was banned from leaving the country, a judge ruled Saturday. The case brought by far-right groups accused Begoña Gómez of using her position to secure work contracts. She denies wrongdoing. Chicago. An apparent drive-by shooting in Chicago injured at least 12 people Friday night, police said. They did not provide information on possible suspects. Bolivia president declares emergency. Police start to clear roadblocks after 50 days of protests. Tensions soared Saturday in parts of Bolivia as authorities started to clear roadblocks after President Rodrigo Paz declared a state of emergency amid protests that paralyzed the economy over the past 50 days and left at least 14 people dead. Addressing the nation early Saturday, the centrist Paz said anti-government blockades were no longer a social protest, but an organized attempt to destabilize Bolivia's democracy. There comes a moment when failing to act ceases to be prudence and becomes irresponsibility. And that moment has arrived, Paz said, promising the measure, which enables wider military deployment, would protect citizens and ensure the flow of essential goods. He warned that those continuing disruptions would face legal consequences. The conflict erupted after Paz, who took office with the backing of President Donald Trump as part of a broader strategy to increase U.S. influence in the hemisphere, cut long-standing fuel subsidies to shrink the deficit amid a worsening dollar crunch and talks with the International Monetary Fund. Despite steps to stabilize fuel prices and reverse unpopular land reforms, protests intensified into broader discontent. Government allies and opposition politicians supported Paz's state of emergency. Congress, which has up to 72 hours to approve or reject the measure, cleared a path for the declaration in May when it repealed a law that set limits on executive branch's use of emergency orders and was seen as favoring labor unions and social organizations. Some opposition lawmakers warned the state of emergency could further ratchet up tensions, while analysts and legal experts also said the emergency powers could deepen unrest if they lack public support and fail to address the underlying causes of the protests. The Defense Ministry said there were no curfews, but the government was assessing extraordinary measures for sensitive areas, which would include temporary restrictions on movement and limitations on gatherings. Paz made his announcement hours after he unveiled a deal struck Friday with the main union, the Bolivian Workers' Confederation, that aimed to ease tension. However, many roads are under the control of rural associations aligned with Morales, who were not part of the negotiations and continue to protest. Our next article, Meloni, Trump extend their spat on social media. Italian Prime Minister Giorgia Meloni told U.S. President Donald Trump on Saturday to look after his own popularity after he accused his NATO ally of trying to boost her domestic ratings. The Italian premier accused Trump on Friday of being a liar for alleging that she begged him for a photo with her at last week's Group of Seven summit in France. He repeated the assertion Saturday, misspelling her name as Gia Giorgia, as he posted on social media that she wants to be friends again to get her numbers up. Meloni responded on Instagram, "President Trump, these constant unprovoked attacks are senseless." She added, "My popularity is none of your concern. I suggest you focus on yours." Meloni's government saw public approval rise in opinion surveys to about 35% after a decline last year. Her Brothers of Italy party leads polls at 28%. Trump recently saw his approval ratings tick up by 1 percentage point to 36%. Still near the lowest levels of his political career, as public dissatisfaction over the cost of living grew less intense. Italy's first female prime minister told Trump on Saturday that being his friend has certainly not helped her popularity. Trump repeated his criticism of Rome for not allowing the use of U.S. military bases in Italy during the Iran war. Meloni responded, "Their use is governed by agreements that we have always respected and that cannot be violated. As long as I am prime minister, Italy remains a sovereign nation." Our last article for this section, killings continue in Gaza. Israeli strikes and gunfire killed at least 9 people, including a child and an Al Jazeera journalist, in the Gaza Strip on Saturday, health officials said. An Israeli airstrike killed 4 Palestinians, including 2 women and a child, in an apartment building in Gaza City, health officials said. The attack on the building in the Sabra neighborhood of Gaza City destroyed the apartment and wounded several other people, medics added. The Israeli military said it struck a militant without elaborating. The latest killing raised the number of Al Jazeera journalists Israel killed in Gaza since October 2023 to 12, Al Jazeera said. An October ceasefire halted major fighting between Hamas and Israel, but it did not end Israeli attacks. Gaza's health ministry said that more than 1,010 Palestinians were killed by Israeli fire since the ceasefire. Militants killed 4 Israeli soldiers in Gaza in the same period. Israel says its strikes are aimed at thwarting imminent attacks by Hamas and other militants. Hamas rarely discloses information about the deaths of its fighters. Israel and Hamas remain deadlocked over how to proceed with the next stage of U.S. President Donald Trump's Gaza plan, which involves Hamas laying down its arms and Israeli withdrawals. This concludes the reading of the Arizona Daily Star, brought to you by Sun Sounds of Arizona. You have a fantastic rest of your day.
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1: Hello. Welcome to the second hour of the reading of the Arizona Republic for Sunday, June 21st, 2026. Father's Day is today. It's also the first day of summer. And it's my baby sister's birthday. Happy birthday, sis. We begin the second hour by reading the obituaries. Today's list includes the following names: Erlis Guy Butterbaugh, known as Amos; John V. Gallagher III, M.D.; Albert Carl Heitzman; Thomas McCauley; Leonard Soto Morales; Ruben B. Ortega; Thomas William Phillips; John Harold Rafe Jr.; Larry Smith; Christine Elizabeth Timko; Susan R. Van Haren; and Pamela Stowe White. Sun Sounds of Arizona extends its condolences to the families and friends of the individuals listed in today's obituaries. We turn now to the Arizona Economy section of the paper. We have two articles there. At the top of the page, we have Surprise Bags Lower Food Bills by Betty Lynn Fisher, written for the USA Today. Matthew Hall is trying to stretch his grocery budget and save up to replace his aging car amid the rising food prices and the overall inflation. Hall regularly uses an app called Too Good to Go in order to find steep discounts on food. Hall and other shoppers are using these services, which connect grocery stores and cafes and restaurants with consumers to help solve food affordability issues and encourage sustainability and keeping things out of landfills. Hall, who's 25 and lives in Durham, North Carolina, said to the USA Today, quote, "In the interest of sustainability and keeping things out of landfills, I use it for things that I can use to meal prep to keep costs low. It's a win-win for me and for the business." And that was the article, Surprise Bags, Lower Food Bills. Our second article from the Economy section, Pride Month Pullback Could Cost Brands, by Jessica Gein for the USA Today. Levi Strauss & Company's Pride Collection celebrates queer motorcycle clubs as, quote, "the community protectors who became symbols of strength, safety, and solidarity," unquote. Non-binary artist Alva Skog created a collection of rainbow clothing and gear, including a camping chair for REI. Apple has a Pride-themed Sport Loop watch band and Pride wallpaper for the iPhone and iPad. Abercrombie and Fitch's Made with Pride lineup is accompanied by a $400,000 donation to the Trevor Project. That's a youth crisis intervention organization. But this year's Pride Month still has far less rainbow bling and fewer corporate sponsorships. Pride Month has suffered corporate defections since gay and transgender rights emerged as a culture war flashpoint, and the Trump administration cracked down on diversity, equity, and inclusion initiatives. With support for same-sex marriage and other LGBTQ issues flagging, major brands shrank budgets and muted their support of the nation's lesbian, gay, bisexual, transgender, and queer population in an effort to avoid the go-woke, go-broke backlash that roiled Bud Light and Harley-Davidson and Target. But that approach as well can have consequences. some 77% of LGBTQ shoppers, and 86% of LGBTQ plus Gen Z respondents said they would pay more for a brand that meaningfully supports gay and transgender people and issues. That's according to new data from the Harris poll that was provided exclusively to the USA Today. Two-thirds of those polled said they have paid more. Even when budgets are tight, nearly three-quarters say they are likely to stick with brands that support causes or communities that they care about. So when a brand pulls back, that's a red flag for LGBTQ shoppers, 42% of whom said they trust it less, and 38% said they look for another brand. That survey was of nearly 5,000 U.S. adults, including more than 1,000 LGBTQ consumers. A more muted approach to pride may soften the blowback, public blowback, but it also risks alienating customers who expect communities to stick up for their values, according to Tim Osecki, who's director of thought and leadership and trends at the Harris Poll. He said, quote, LGBTQ plus consumers are telling us that they notice when brands pull back. They can tell when support feels performative, and many change how they shop when support disappears, unquote. Though feelings aren't as strong among the non-LGBTQ shoppers surveyed, 4 in 10 said they would pay more for a brand that meaningfully supports LGBTQ people and issues. Just over a quarter said they have done so in the past year. More than half said they would stick with brands that support causes or communities that they care about, even when budgets are tight. And what's more, 80% said they would be more likely to support brands that stand up for their values in the face of public criticism. And 77% said they feel more positively toward brands that support the communities their loved ones belong to. Osecki said, quote, LGBTQ plus inclusion is not as niche as some brands may assume. More than half of Americans say they either identify as LGBTQ plus or personally know someone who does. That's a huge reminder for brands. This is not just about speaking to one discrete audience, unquote. He went on and said, quote, for brands, LGBTQ plus support reaches friends, family members, co-workers, and parents as well. If brands are pulling back because they think LGBTQ plus support only matters to a small group, they may be badly misreading how personally connected many Americans are to this community. Unquote. Observed every year in June, Pride Month celebrates the rise of the modern gay and trans movement after the 1969 police raid of New York's Stonewall Inn. In recent decades, corporations emerged as important allies in the fight for gay rights, promoting LGBTQ plus equality internally with inclusive policies and publicly supporting same-sex marriage and opposing transgender bathroom laws. Pride Month became a magnet for rainbow capitalism. That's a golden opportunity for corporations to win over LGBTQ plus wallets with splashy promotions signalizing support for LGBTQ plus people. These shoppers represent a massive customer base, $1.4 trillion in annual purchasing power, according to a Merrill Lynch analysis from 2023. At the same time, that customer base is growing. Gallup estimates that almost 1 in 10 U.S. adults identify as lesbian, gay, bisexual, transgender, or something other than heterosexual. That's higher than readings of 7% between 2021 and 2023, and it's more than double the share of 2012. The numbers are fastest growing among young people, according to Gallup. Nearly one quarter of adults under 30 identify as LGBTQ+. Bob Witek, who's president of Witek Communications, which is an LGBTQ+ marketing firm, said, quote, "These younger LGBTQ consumers especially expect and demand trust. What we know is that consumer trust is among the truest measures of a brand's reputation, hard-earned, yet too easily squandered," unquote. And that was the article, "Pride Month Pullback Could Cost Brands." Well, that's the two articles from the economy section of the paper. We just passed the 10-minute mark, past the hour, so we're going to move on over to the sports section now. And from the front page of the sports section, the cover story is all about the Phoenix Suns. What is next for the Phoenix Suns after surprise season? Written by Dwayne Rankin for the Arizona Republic. The Phoenix Suns are not any different from the other 31 NBA teams in that they are figuring out their roster for next season. With the draft June 23rd and 24th, followed by free agency, the Suns have decisions to make. Phoenix currently has just one draft pick, second round, 47th overall, but it can trade its 2027 and its 2033 first-round selections on draft night. Teams can begin negotiating with free agents on June 30th and can start signing them on July 6th. The Suns have talked about standing pat for the most part after exceeding expectations in winning 45 games this past season and returning to the playoffs under first-year head coach Jordan Ott. They are surrounding Devin Booker with guys who play hard, with physicality, and who look to defend. Dylan Brooks proved to be an ideal fit from the Kevin Durant trade. Phoenix got a relatively healthy year out of Mark Williams, and Colin Gillespie and Jordan Goodwin were surprise standouts. A right hamstring injury limited Jalen Green, but he is talented and explosive, and he could very well work as a backcourt mate with Booker. Grayson Allen and Royce O'Neal are three-point snipers, but they have tradable contracts. Rashear Fleming and Kaman Malouk will be bigger contributors if they make that typical jump from year one to year two. Now, the Suns are not ready to challenge for West supremacy. They lack the draft capital to upgrade the roster in that manner. But team owner Matt Ishbia is exercising patience right now after taking massive swings with Bradley Beal and Durant, only to fall way short of championship aspirations. So here are some

Grizzlies and Washington Wizards. 2032, the first round pick, that's frozen until 2028 for exceeding the second tax apron back in 2024. And in 2032, they could have a second round pick, and in 2033, a first round pick. Now, February 2023 was traded away in the Durant deal. 2025, the first round pick, 2027, the first round pick, 2028, the first round pick swap, and 2029, the first round pick to the Brooklyn Nets. Then, they traded away for the Beal back in June 2023. They traded away their 2024 first round pick swap, their 2024 second round pick, their 2025 second round pick, their 2026 first round pick swap, their 2026 second round pick, their 2027 second round pick, their 2028 first round pick swap. In July 2023, in the Isaiah Todd deal, they traded away their 2024 first round pick swap and their 2030 first round pick swap to the Memphis Grizzlies. In July of 2023, in the Cameron Payne deal, they traded away their 2025 second round pick to the Spurs. And this goes on and on and on and on and on and on and on and on. But then we pick back up with the Suns could look to acquire a first round pick for this year's talent-rich draft. If they stand pat with a 47th overall selection, South Florida big man Isaiah Nelson, Iowa State guard Taman Lipsey, and St. John's forward Dylan Mitchell are players that John Chepkovich of the Draft Express told the Arizona Republic could be available in the second round who would fit in Phoenix's identity. Now, if the Suns stay true to their word of building upon the continuity established last season, they will re-sign the unrestricted free agents Gillespie and Goodwin, and they'll give 7-footer Williams a qualifying offer of $9.6 million to make him a restricted free agent. Bringing back Gillespie on a deal for $10 million a year would work. The 6-foot-1-inch guard is coming off a career year in averaging 12.7 points and shooting 40.1% from three-point land. That's setting a franchise record for the most threes in a single season at 232 of them. Goodwin played bigger than his 6-foot-3-inch height in averaging 2 offensive rebounds. He remains a three-point threat. He shot 37.1% from the long distance to help fuel his 8.7 points a game. Combining that with being the team's best on-ball defender, Goodwin serves many roles. The Suns should not let him walk. And then there's Williams, who played a career-high 60 games in his first year in Phoenix. But he missed 15 consecutive games late in the regular season with a left foot third metatarsal stress reaction that later sidelined him in the first round of the playoffs against the Thunder. Phoenix needs to weigh the availability of Williams with having Malouk and the reliable Oso Iguodaro, who played every game this season. Williams averaged 11.7 points on 64.4% shooting and 8 rebounds in 2025 and 26. Phoenix should look at veteran minimum guys who can improve their depth. There's plenty of speculation swirling about that. Here are three names that could fit. Marvin Bagley III. Now, this would be a homecoming selection. Bagley III started his high school at Corona del Sol before going to Hillcrest Prep. He played 60 short of a career average. He averaged 10 bounds, Bagley's career-high 46.2 points per game. He's a psychic. He was born in Tempe. He had a career at Corona, moving on to Phoenix, then heading to California. Then we have Achiuwa, A-C-H-I-U-W-A. He would fit Phoenix's entity. He's not a scorer.
But he did average a career-high 10.1 points to go along with 6.7 rebounds in his first season with the Sacramento Kings.

0: Now, one might say that he and Iguodaro are mirror images, but the Spurs have three big people behind Victor Wembanyama. Aaron Holiday, well, try again. Giving Goodwin a second stint with the Suns worked out, as he had previously played the 23-24 season in Phoenix. Holiday played one season with the Suns back in 21-22. He's always ready to play when given the opportunity, and every team needs players like that. But the 6'1" Holiday is not a facilitator. He managed just 1.1 assists per game last season with the Rockets. But for his career, try 1.9. But his identity does fit with Phoenix. And when considering how injury-prone the Suns were last season, again, if you added quality depth, that should be a priority. And that was the article, What's Next for the Phoenix Suns After the Surprise Season? Now, from the interior of the sports section, there's an article here that strikes me as being more Father's Day oriented with a sports theme. And as I read it, I was intrigued. I thought I'd share it with you. It's entitled, Sick Days Helped Writer and Dad Bond Over Ball. Here's what was written. I was a very sick child. Come March, several times a week, my father would pick me up from school anywhere between 11 a.m. and noon. I would have that note from him to the school administrators saying he was going to pick me up early for a doctor's appointment. Truth be told, there was never really a doctor's appointment. The real story was that my father was picking me up from school and taking me to a spring training baseball game. I grew up in Fort Myers, Florida, where the Kansas City Royals held spring training at Terry Park from 1969 to 1987. The Minnesota Twins and the Boston Red Sox both train in that city now. We had front row seats along third base within breathing distance of the dugout from the time I was 10 until I went away to college. The locker room and the bullpen were down the third baseline, so the players had to walk right past us. I got to know several of them. I am the oldest of four, and my two younger brothers were never that interested in sports. Even my younger sister was more into sports than they were. What father doesn't want that child he can take to sporting events? But in this case, it was always me. Is it any wonder I ended up writing about sports for a living? Not a day goes by that I don't think about him. But it's days like Father's Day and his birthday when the thoughts are even more powerful. He passed away in 1997. At the time, I was working at the South Florida Sun Sentinel in Fort Lauderdale. If only he could see me right now. Oh, it wasn't just baseball. We were into football, too. Conveniently, just a 2.5-hour drive east to the Miami Dolphins and north to the Tampa Bay Buccaneers when that franchise came into existence back in 1976. And it didn't matter if it was a Monday night game. We were still there at the old Orange Bowl, even if that meant rolling back home into the driveway at 2 or 3 a.m. And yeah, there were times I didn't exactly make it to school on time the next day. More doctor's appointments. I had an aunt, my father's sister, who lived in Miami. We'd hit the road early, stop in and visit with her, and then head to the game. In my early newspaper days, when I worked at the Naples Daily News, I covered the Dolphins on game days. That's actually how I met my husband, but that's a story for another day. Sometimes Dad would make the drive with me, drop me off at the game, visit with his sister, then come back and pick me up when I was ready. Boy, it sure beat making that drive late, usually at night, down Alligator Alley alone. Nothing beats that father-daughter time. Dad was also one of the founding members of the Athletic Booster Club at my high school. He loved to cook and entertain. There were lots of gatherings at our house after football games or other sporting events. He loved to brag about my sports knowledge, often asking me in front of a crowd, "Tell them who is the only player to win the Heisman Trophy 2 years in a row." It was always the same question, so I had that one down. I was a cheerleader for the first 2 years of high school, and he was one of the parents volunteering to drive us to games. It may have just been high school, but we went to many spots off the beaten path, as they say. Dad didn't really grow up a sports fan. His parents didn't take him to games. Maybe he wanted them to, and that's why he enjoyed it so much with me. He did not root for the teams in his native Michigan growing up. He pretty much adopted the Florida teams when we started going to games. Being a sports reporter is all I ever wanted to do. Few kids identify their passion as young as I did and actually follow through on that path. Once I had actually started in the business, he often called to see what I was working on, what game I was going to next. Well, at the time I was covering high school sports, which couldn't have been really very interesting to someone in another city with no ties to that school, but he wanted to know every detail. He wanted me to send him copies of the newspaper. You know, back then it wasn't as easy as texting or emailing somebody a link to a story on a website. He would see something on television, whether it was a good game or an odd play, and he would call to see if I saw it. He had different things with each one of us kids. With my sister, it was Family Feud. He often called her to see if she saw the dumb answer that somebody gave to a question. I am very much an old school person. I still have friends with whom I exchange handwritten letters. I still send birthday cards and other greeting cards in the mail. This is a tough time of year because the thoughts flood over me when I'm in a store and the card aisle has its usual Father's Day offerings. There are games that I am covering or just watching at home on television when I would love to pick up the phone and call him. Yes, this business is getting more difficult to navigate, but I still consider myself blessed to do a job I truly love in a place that I have grown to love. The only regret I have is not having him still around, because I would have had many great stories to tell him. And that is the article, Sick Days Helped Writer and Dad Bond Over Ball. And it was written by Michelle Gardner, a columnist for the Arizona Republic. Our next article from the interior of the sports section is about IndyCar auto racing. It's entitled, Malukas Turning Heartbreak into Fuel, written by Dave Kalman for the Milwaukee Journal Sentinel. David Malukas' voice cracked as he tried to simultaneously process and explain his heartbreak between sobs following the 110th Indianapolis 500. Photos of his bloodshot eyes and his tear-streaked cheeks will forever be a peek into the soul of a man at a most vulnerable moment. But the thing is, Malukas knew he was going to fight through the emotions and come out stronger. Maybe not at that exact moment, but not long after. Malukas went to bed the loser in Indy's closest finish. His dream ripped away from him in agonizing fashion. But he woke up with back-to-back runner-up finishes in the biggest race in the world, employed by the best team in the NTT IndyCar Series, and with every expectation of having many more chances to win races and championships. Just 2 years earlier, he had been through much worse. That May, Malukas was an unemployed race car driver. He was released from his Arrow McLaren ride before his first race, believing that his career might be over, curled up on the floor of his shower, crying. Malukas said, quote, "And then I had a conversation with my mom. She told me, we left Lithuania, we came to America at the same age as you are. We had no money, we didn't speak any English, we didn't have any jobs, we just had to completely start from scratch. But from that second beginning, Henry and Deva Malukas built a successful trucking business in the Chicago area and a beautiful life that allowed their son to pursue his racing aspirations. David Malukas had heard stories, but they didn't resonate the same way to a kid. Malukas said, "I said, wow, at the end of the day, I'm 22 years old, my wrist hurts a little bit, but I have a roof over my head. I've been blessed for every situation I have, and if I truly want something and I'm obsessed with it, I can make it happen. And I told myself, any problem I had, I found a solution. So why is this any different? And now, a few years later, my situation's better than it's ever been." Although his next chance at the 500 is 11 months away, Malukas will get another opportunity for his first NTT IndyCar victory that comes up on the Expel XPEL Grand Prix on June 21st at Road America in Elkhart Lake. He came into the Father's Day weekend event, the start of the second half of the season, third in the standings ahead of Team Penske mates Joseph Newgarden, who's in sixth, and Scott McLaughlin, who's in seventh. Penske cars have won two of the past four races at Road America, and four of the 11 Indy cars has held here. In 2021, Malukas won at Road America in the feeder series, now known as the Indy NXT, driving for his father's team. The following season, they made the move to IndyCar, joining with Dale Coyne's established but small team. Malukas showed enough in two seasons to earn a significant promotion to Arrow McLaren, only to have that rug pulled out after he suffered a fractured wrist in a cycling accident before the 2024 season. But he was able to catch on mid-year when Meyer Shank pulled the plug on sports car racer Tom Blomqvist, and that led to a season at Penske-affiliated A.J. Foyt Racing, and then at Team Penske itself, replacing champion Will Power in the Verizon-sponsored No. 12 Chevrolet. While Malukas' move for 2026 brought the same excitement as Christmas morning, it was also a little intimidating to someone not afraid to admit he can be a little goofy. Malukas said, "You look at the trailers, everything's chrome, everything's reflective. You're like, what's going on in there?" But inside, though, he found a warm atmosphere, a perfect blend of competition and camaraderie. Malukas said, quote, "When you go to these other teams, you talk to people, it's like, oh, I've been here for a few months. I've been here for a year. You go to Team Penske, everybody's like, yeah, I've been here since I was born." When you have all of these connections, everybody's there for so long, it literally feels just like your second family. And then they opened their arms to me. I felt like I got welcomed so easily, unquote. Veteran drivers Newgarden and McLaughlin were as welcoming as anyone, he said, and through half a season they've only scratched the surface of their potential. Mutual trust makes a weekend's two practice sessions seem like six in terms of the data the three acquire, and Malukas' setup preferences seem to fit neatly and predictably between the use of the other two. Newgarden and McLaughlin already had access to Malukas' data in 2025 when he was with Foyt, but now they all benefit from a closer look. McLaughlin said, quote, "There's for sure some things I've taken on board since he came to the team with how he drove the car, the engine settings, anything like that. He's for sure been a positive guy to have around, a positive driver in terms of talent, how fast he's been. We just knew what he had. It was up to him to just execute that. And he's done that with flying colors," unquote. Although the teammates would have been glad to help Malukas deal with the heartbreak of Indy, "there's been no need," said McLaughlin, who had a similar experience a year earlier when he crashed on a pace lap. McLaughlin said, quote, "There's only so much people can say to you. You just have to get on the horse and get on with it," unquote. And that is what Malukas has done for the most part. 2 days before the start of the Road America weekend, he was trying to fall asleep when his mind began replaying the final half minute of the 500, running through scenarios of what he might have done differently or what else he could try next time. But it offered a lesson. He said, quote, "You learn more from your losses than you do from your gains. So when I look at the 500, yeah, okay, it is heartbreak. We just missed out on it. And who knows if we'd have such good of an opportunity to go for 500. But I already know, no matter what, I am more driven than ever. Everything happens for a reason," unquote. And that was the article, "Malukas Turning Heartbreak into Fuel." We're coming up on 34 minutes past the hour, so we're going to go move over to the viewpoint section and read some opinions. This opinion piece is written by Stephen Richer, who is a guest columnist for the Arizona Republic. It's entitled, "Would You Drink Toilet Water? In Scottsdale, You Might." In a recent edition of KTR Radio's The Face-Off, I awkwardly sat between Michelle Eugenti Rita and Barry Markson as they yelled at each other about advanced water purification, or, as Eugenti Rita calls it, toilet to tap. I didn't say anything, both because I was amused watching the fight and because I knew nothing about the issue. Since then, I've read a good deal about the now controversial program that is front and center in Scottsdale politics. If you want to get up to speed, I recommend Sean Raimondo's excellent coverage in the Arizona Republic from earlier this month. Advanced Water Purification, AWP, recycles wastewater from homes and businesses and injects it back into our potable water supply. Potable means drinkable. The purification process is a tad more complex than that expired Brita Filter 1 that I keep in my home fridge. First, the recycled water goes through standard wastewater treatment, and then the water is treated by a multiple barrier process that removes pathogens and harmful chemical contaminants through reverse osmosis, biologically active carbon filtration, advanced oxidation, chlorine disinfection, and ultraviolet lights. I don't know what any of that entails, but it sounds fancy. And the end result is a water product that is considerably safer than the minimum requirements for drinking water that's set by the Federal Safe Drinking Water Act. Now, the tests have borne this out. Does anyone use advanced water purification for potable water? For over 30 years, Scottsdale has injected AWP recycled water into underground aquifers where the recycled water eventually re-enters the potable water supply. The city has recycled more than 70 billion gallons of water into the regional aquifers since the year 1988. The city also has tested the next step, a recycling AWP-treated water into the potable water supply without first injecting it into the aquifers. Since 2019, Scottsdale has offered such demo water to thousands of volunteer drinkers. No problems. One Gilbert brewery uses the recycled water in its beer. The brewery, Desert Monks Brewing Company, has a 4.8-star Google average, so presumably it hasn't made anyone deathly ill. Los Angeles and San Diego have also begun testing a similar process. Nor is this exclusively an aspiration of zealous environmentalists, you know, the weird ones who say we need to stop having kids to save the planet. The first Trump administration's Environmental Protection Agency recognized that AWP was important to the future of drinking water needs. And in the second Trump administration, the EPA launched Water Reuse Action Plan 2.0 to expand wastewater recycling efforts across the country. If you want more information about the science and the safety of AWP, I recommend Arizona State University's clickable visual tour of a water purification plant. What is being done about Arizona's water shortage? I'm not a water panicker, because Arizona is smart about water use. We use slightly less water today, with 7.5 million people, than we did in the 1950s, when we had 1 million residents. But still, that success is the result of planning and innovation. Water is, after all, a scarce resource, especially in Arizona. That reality is particularly acute as Arizona faces potentially massive cuts to our Colorado River supply. That's the source of 70% of Scottsdale's tap water and one-third of the water that the city uses for golf courses and other turf facilities. So, I do support innovation where it is rigorously tested, where there are incentives aligned, and where recourse is available for any problem. And that means, yes, put me down to drink AWP recycled water. That doesn't mean, however, that I support every AWP plan. Logistics should be considered. Cost should be considered. Both posed a challenge in Scottsdale's recent budget conversations. What shouldn't derail AWP is juvenile scare tactics without factual basis. Poop water, H2O, those false representations of brown drinking water, which was done recently in a video by Eugene Rita and comedian Rob Schneider. As City Councilmember Solange Whitehead said, we're not in middle school anymore. Serious issues such as water and serious innovations such as AWP deserve serious analysis, not slapstick distortions, even if they play well on social media or in politics. Be better. We may be in a drought, but there is no shortage of ideas, and these ideas should be taken seriously. And that was the article written by Stephen Richer. Would you drink toilet water? Well, in Scottsdale, you might. And Stephen Richer writes and talks about election law. He's a regular columnist for the Arizona Republic. He's a legal fellow at the Cato Institute, and he was a former Maricopa County recorder. We have time now for some opinion pieces written by people like you and me in the section of the paper called Letters to the Editor. The first letter to the editor goes like this. The controversy surrounding Maricopa County Recorder Justin Heap cast a long shadow over the integrity of our upcoming elections. Whether the concerns stem from administrative missteps or genuine questions about ballot security, the resulting erosion of public trust is the most damaging outcome. When voters doubt the fairness of the count, democracy itself falters. This controversy fuels cynicism, providing ammunition for those who wish to delegitimize results before a single vote is tallied. The perception of impropriety, regardless of the legal outcome, discourages participation and deepens partisan divides. We cannot afford a system where the process is viewed with suspicion. Immediate, transparent action is required to restore confidence. Election officials must prioritize clarity and accountability above all else. If voters do not believe in the system, the foundation of our representative government crumbles. Let us demand answers and ensure that every vote in Maricopa County is counted accurately and without question. Our democracy depends on it. Signed, David Neely in Scottsdale. Our next letter goes, I've been a registered Republican since 1966. The party I joined abandoned Richard Nixon after the truth about Watergate was revealed. That party had standards and principles. The Trump MAGA Alliance appeared in 2016, and ethical and moral Republicans began accepting a new set of political values and standards. Here in Arizona, I was appalled to see the Mesa Gilbert MAGA crowd look for a slick workaround when the voters rejected universal school vouchers by a nearly 2-to-1 margin. They were successful, and public funds now go to private schools despite constitutional provisions which prohibit it. And now this same group has seated one of their own as the Maricopa County Recorder. And he is sowing more chaos and distrust so our election process can be manipulated in the same manner the school choice initiative was. Arizona statutes 16411, 6442, and 16621 make it clear that Justin Heap's office has no authority over voting machines or tabulators, or election day operations, or vote centers and poll workers, or logic and accuracy testing of ballot and election technology, and especially ballot counting. And yet, Heap's staff entered a highly secure election facility, well, maybe not now, and they removed a ballot scanning machine and possibly some active ballots. This is illegal, but acceptable in the MAGA world. The MAGA folks are making a run at several constitutional offices in the fall election. When a group like this can set aside the democratic will of the people, everyone should be concerned regardless of the party. Signed, Terrence Damron from Litchfield Park. Our next letter goes, for all that can be said about Trump, he is of us. Every one of his personality traits reflects modern American society, from the narcissism to the love of unhealthy fast food. He is not the leader we need, but he may be the one we deserve. Some believe he was sent to us because he is the leader we need, but all we really got is a mirror. Signed, Warren Kotzman from Gilbert. Our next letter goes, the Hebrew prophets reserved their sharpest words for societies that abandon the vulnerable in favor of the powerful. As a retired UCC minister, I return to those texts with fresh grief. In June 9th, House Republicans, by the slimmest of margins, authorized $70 billion for immigration enforcement. That same day, we learned the Social Security Trust Fund will be depleted by 2032. If Congress fails to act, retirees face a 22-24% cut, about $500 per month. The cruel irony is, immigrants pay the payroll taxes Social Security depends on. The enforcement buildup is helping drain the very program it claims to protect. Through legislation and executive action, like the safety net is being shredded, SNAP, Medicaid, Medicare, the ACA, education, the EPA, FEMA, and USAID, all among the casualties, while the national debt climbs to $39.2 trillion with no credible plan to address it. Scripture calls this what it is, robbing the poor to enrich the rich. The UCC's motto, that they may all be one, envisions a community where no one is left behind. I urge fellow Arizonans, people of faith and conscience alike, to demand leadership worthy of our common humanity. Signed, the Reverend Dr. David Stabenfelt in Clarkdale. At 46 minutes past the hour, we need to move on over to the entertainment section of the paper, and we begin by reading today's horoscopes. If your birthday is between March 21st and April 19th, you're under the sign of Aries, and your horoscope reads, your focus turns inward. Settle in for your foundational reset. 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For Scorpios, October 24th through November 21st birthdays, today's solstice marks a time of personal growth and expanded perspective. For Sagittarius, November 22nd through December 21st birthdays, what emotional content lies just below the surface? Investigate your depths. Get to know your truth. For Capricorns, December 22nd through January 19th birth dates, Cancer season brings the spotlight to your relational dynamics. Aquarius, January 20th to February 18th birth dates, bring your daily life into focus. Make adjustments where needed. And finally, Pisces, February 19th to March 20th birth dates, romance, creativity, leisure. Step into what feels fun and alive. Good things are beckoning. And those were today's horoscopes. We turn now to letters of advice written by Abigail Van Buren. The first letter goes like this. Dear Abby, I've been dating a wonderful man for 10 months. He was married for 45 years until his wife died after a 5-year illness. Our relationship is exclusive and things could hardly be better. Recently, he and one of his grown daughters and her family gathered for dinner to commemorate his wedding anniversary. I thought it was a little strange. She's been gone for 2 years, and I found myself feeling somewhat hurt. I wasn't invited to the dinner, which doesn't bother me, but I can't escape the feeling that on some level he still feels married. Accordingly, I feel as though I'm dating a married man, which I would never do. As we are not able to easily work through this, he suggested I write you and get your take. Am I being unreasonable and reading too much into this? Is it possible that he is not yet ready for a new relationship? Should I request that he refrain from such celebrations in the future? Signed, Not a Cheater in Indiana. And Abby responds, Dear Not a Cheater, your gentleman friend has nearly 50 years of history with his late wife. If he and their adult children choose to celebrate the anniversary of their marriage, it was no skin off your nose, and you should not have taken it so personally. If the two of you were to marry, one would hope that he and his family would celebrate the present and the future. Even if they didn't, if you love this man and want to be accepted by his family, you would be foolish to insist he stop something they find comforting. It would not go down well. Trust me on that. Our next letter goes, Dear Abby, I'm in a relationship with a much younger man. We are both adults and love each other. There's no doubt that we want to be together and enjoy our lives together. But his family keeps trying to get him to leave me, despite his explaining to them that he's happy and that this works for us. All of this makes me uncomfortable when the family gets together, but I go to support him, and he wants me there. They love him, but they don't give him support when he needs it. I have been there for him through his toughest times. How do I get them to understand? Signed, Older Woman in the Midwest. And Abby responds, Dear Older, it is not your responsibility to convince your boyfriend's family of anything. He should tell his family that he doesn't want to discuss the subject when they bring it up. He should also refrain from sharing it with you. With time, his relatives will realize that your relationship is a lasting one. If, however, they deliberately make you uncomfortable when you have to see them, limit the amount of time you spend in their presence. Those were our letters of advice by Abigail Van Buren. She wrote this note at the bottom of the article, Dear readers, Happy Father's Day to fathers everywhere, birth fathers, stepfathers, adoptive fathers, foster fathers, grandfathers, and all of you caring men who mentor children and fill the role of absent dads. P.S. Also, a big shout out to dual role moms. I applaud you all today and every day. Love, Abby. At 53 minutes past the hour, we have time for a few comics. In the comic strip Zits, drawn by Jerry Scott and Jim Borgman, there's Dad sitting on the patio, got a looks like a cup of coffee in his hand, and Jeremy comes in, he's got a present in his hand, and he says, HFD, Dad. And his dad says, Thanks, Jeremy. And as he puts the present down on the coffee table, he says, I was just thinking about the day you were born. And Jeremy says, oh, yeah, I know the story. Mom's water broke at 1 a.m. You drove off without her purse. The doctor was late. You passed out in the delivery room. In the last frame, Dad looks at him and says, well, I was going to say that the Reds blew out the Pirates 12-2, but yeah, that other stuff happened too. And that was Zitz. And then in Beetle Bailey, drawn by Greg Bryan and Neil Walker, in the first frame, Sergeant Snorkel walks into the office and there is Private Beetle looking at a book and he says, I've been researching my family history. And in the next frame, there's a picture of a guy that kind of looks like Beetle, but he's got a hat over his head, and he's leaning up against the wall that says has a sign that says Pool Hall on it, and a cue stick is next to him. And the sign says, my grandfather, he never worked a day in his life. And the next frame, Beetle says, my great-grandfather founded the Gold Brick Society of America. And there's a guy leaning back in a chair, taking a snooze. And the next frame, Beetle says, his father was known as the laziest man in Lethargy County. And there's a guy that kind of looks like Beetle with a hat down over his eyes, laying against a haystack out in the field. And finally, Beetle says, it just goes to show you, Sarge, goofing off is in my genes. And that was Beetle Bailey. Then we've got Blondie, drawn by Dean Young and John Marshall. Dagwood's in bed, and here come his kids, Alexander, and I forgot the girl's name. And Alexander says, want us to whip you up a special Father's Day breakfast? And Dagwood raises up in the next frame and says, that sounds great, but I need to save room for the special lunch surprise your mom planned for me. So now the family's all in the car, and Mom's Blondie's driving. She says, this place had rave reviews online. I'm so glad we could get a reservation. And Dagwood says, oh boy, I hope it's Italian. And the next frame, they've pulled up. Here we are. And in the next frame, they're in the restaurant. And the lady says, I see you're enjoying the rosemary quiche bites. Can I get you something else? And Blondie says, yes, please. We'd love some more of the biscuits crumpet delights. Hibiscus crumpet delights. And Dagwood's daughter says, I'll bet next year Dad doesn't give Mom a subscription to Billy's Hardy's barbecue magazine for Mother's Day. And that was Blondie, drawn by Dean Young and John Marshall. Well, before we go, I'd like to remind you that if you receive the 2026 Voter Education Guide and you have a hard time reading it because of a disability, you can let SunSounds of Arizona read the guide to you at no cost to you. Just call 1-877-361-8821 and request that service. I'm Gene, a volunteer reader with SunSounds of Arizona, and you have been listening to the second hour of the reading of the Arizona Republic for Sunday, June 21st, 2026. Have a great Father's Day. Bye-bye.
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Hello and welcome to the New York Times Magazine program. I'm Julie Mink, volunteer reader for Sun Sounds of Arizona. In this edition of the New York Times Magazine for March 8, 2026, the cover story, America's Secret Veterans. They fought for the CIA in Afghanistan. Now 10,000 former Zero Unit soldiers are in the United States and living in fear. And then, from the diagnosis section, yellowing eyes. But first, America's Secret Veterans. This article was written by Matthew Akins and Wesley Morgan. Matthew Akins and Wesley Morgan spoke with 13 former members of the Zero Units and more than 30 veterans of the CIA and the U.S. Special Operations who served alongside them. Muhammad Iqbal used to command more than 1,000 soldiers in Afghanistan, but late last year he was working maintenance at a hotel near where he lived in El Cajon, California, a working-class suburb of San Diego. Few outside the Afghan community there knew that the slight, soft-spoken father of six was anything more than another ordinary immigrant. He was at his shift on November 26th when his phone started buzzing with notifications from a group chat for former members of his military unit. He was busy and ignored them, until a friend called and insisted that he open a TikTok link that had been shared in the chat. It was a video reporting that an Afghan immigrant had just shot two Army National Guard soldiers in Washington, D.C. Reeling, Iqbal checked the news where the shooting was being called an act of terrorism. The authorities had identified the suspect, Rahmanullah Lakhanwal, as an Afghan refugee who had been part of the Zero Units, the shadow army of Afghan soldiers funded and directed by America's Central Intelligence Agency that Iqbal himself had fought with for more than 4 years. Iqbal called his former intelligence chief, also now living in the United States, and asked him if Lakhanwal had been part of their unit. The officer confirmed that he had, and so had his brother Ismail. For many Americans, news coverage of the attack was their introduction to the existence of the Zero Units and to the fact that during the American withdrawal from Afghanistan in 2021, some 10,000 members of the units were evacuated, along with their families, to the United States. In response to the shooting, President Trump announced a permanent pause on third world migration, part of a newly intensified crackdown targeting asylum seekers from what he called hellholes like Afghanistan, Haiti, Somalia, and many other countries. Portraying them as sources of crime and terrorism, Trump and his officials have blamed the Biden administration for bringing a total of nearly 200,000 Afghans to the United States without, they claim, proper vetting. A longtime CIA asset, like Lakhanwal, was no exception. The individual and so many others should have never been allowed to come here, John Ratcliffe, the CIA director, said in a statement the day after the shooting. In fact, it was the CIA that had brought Lakhanwal and the rest of the Zero Units to the United States. Ratcliffe's comments stunned many Americans who served alongside them. The Zero Units were a classified CIA counterterrorism group, what was known as a surrogate force, armed, paid, and controlled by the United States. While the CIA has established other surrogate forces since the September 11th attacks, including units in Iraq and Somalia, the Afghan program was the biggest. Their evacuation was regarded by many within the CIA as fulfilling a debt of honor. 3 weeks after the shooting, Iqbal sat with several other former Zero Unit soldiers at a makeshift Afghan community center in El Cajon, trying to make sense of what the brutal act of violence would mean for them. Lakhanwal had been part of an elite reconnaissance team tasked with surveillance and plainclothes work.
The Zero units had prided themselves on discipline and their loyalty to their American advisors. What could have made one of their own betray both his adopted country and his fellow soldiers? Lakenwall was accused of shooting the two soldiers in Washington at close range near a subway station. Only one survived. Lakenwall, they speculated, must have been unable to adjust and suffered a mental breakdown. One of the men, who asked not to be identified because of his pending immigration claim, described what he heard about Lakenwall's situation. He didn't have any work. He was still in his house. He was very upset. The Zero Unit soldiers had been evacuated in the name of saving them from the new Taliban government, but their salvation was tenuous. Most had been granted temporary status, and efforts to help them permanently immigrate had failed in Congress. Everybody already knew what was happening with immigration in the new administration, Iqbal said, and now beyond that, you get this trouble. Even as the CIA's recent paramilitary operations in Venezuela have attracted public scrutiny, the extent of its wartime role in Afghanistan has yet to be fully understood. Although intended as a covert program, the Zero units expanded into a sophisticated standing army controlled by the CIA, its allegiance well known to both the Afghan government and its insurgent foes. Although the units were dogged by allegations of abuses and labeled by some critics as death squads, U.S. commanders came to consider them their most effective and trustworthy local assets. As the Afghan army and police faltered, they came to play a key role in the war in Afghanistan, including during Trump's first term. But public understanding of who the Zero units were and how they ended up in the United States has been impeded by the CIA's habitual secrecy, even about programs that have operated in plain sight for years. "I'm scared to talk, to be honest," Iqbal said. But he believed that the story of the Zero units deserved to be told. Iqbal first heard about the CIA's mysterious commando units as a boy living in the mountains of eastern Afghanistan along the border with Pakistan. The steep and heavily forested valleys there had long offered a base of operations for militants, including Al-Qaeda. When the CIA established its own outpost, Falcon Base, there in 2006, it recruited Afghans, including several of Iqbal's relatives, through a local warlord. The secrecy that surrounded the CIA's growing army was driven in no small part by bureaucratic imperatives. The 2001 invasion of Afghanistan was led by small teams of special forces and CIA operatives working with existing militias from the Northern Alliance, which had been at war with the Taliban regime for years. The Pentagon faced legal restrictions on paying foreign fighters, but not the CIA, which was legally permitted to hand out cases full of U.S. cash to local warlords. In the months and years that followed, the CIA hired Afghan fighters directly into what it called counter-terrorism pursuit teams, the teams that would later come to be known as the Zero Units. Because it was authorized as a covert intelligence program, the counter-terrorism pursuit teams were cloaked by the fiction that they were run by independent Afghans who were only advised and assisted by Americans. Beyond providing the U.S. government deniability, this cover story also prevented embarrassment to the Afghan government over the presence of a foreign-controlled force within its own borders. But there was little doubt on the ground about who was in charge of the Afghan fighters. The way they were recruited, they were brought in locally through word of mouth, said Mark Polymeropoulos, a former CIA-based chief in Afghanistan. If any of the recruits underperformed or misbehaved, the CIA could fire not only them, but also the people who recommended them.
The CIA paramilitaries who ran the program, most of them veterans of the military's elite special operations units who joined the spy agency as officers and contractors, called themselves advisors. But they trained their recruits, commanded them on missions, and fought alongside them in battle. In addition to an unknown number of Afghans, at least 9 CIA officers and contractors died in combat with the teams. One of the first to join the new teams was Mohammed Wali Taslim, who was hired in 2002 when the agency asked several Northern Alliance commanders, including Taslim's uncle, to send recruits. Taslim started out guarding CIA officers as they moved around the country, but over time he was trained to conduct raids, clandestine surveillance operations, and snatch-and-grab missions. "Just pick up the guys and run. No one would know," said Taslim, who emigrated to the United States in 2015, part of a trickle of unit members who obtained visas over the course of the war, before the Afghan government's collapse. The first CIA teams worked out of what they called Eagle Base, located in a former brick factory northeast of Kabul International Airport, but other outposts spread around the country as the agency expanded its counterterrorism operations. Because the units operated under CIA authority, they could carry out covert cross-border missions in Pakistan, but most of their work focused on fighting militants within Afghanistan, a role that expanded along with the U.S. presence. At the peak of the U.S. war, the CIA maintained counterterrorism pursuit teams at 7 paramilitary bases, each one made up of several hundred soldiers, as well as a larger unit of thousands of soldiers in Khost Province that maintained checkpoints along the border. With striking unit names, Tigers, Vipers, Mustangs, and distinctive Vietnam-style tiger stripe uniforms, the ostensibly covert programs was well known to locals. As the units came to resemble a light infantry force, they were increasingly drawn into combat missions that blurred the line between intelligence and military operations. U.S. military leaders embraced the CIA's paramilitary force. Under the Omega program, the Joint Special Operations Command sent its own teams out with the unit.

Afghan officials, including the provincial police chief. Furious, President Hamid Karzai demanded their arrest, and 41 soldiers from the unit were imprisoned. The incident spurred the CIA to integrate the program with the Afghan Intelligence Service, the NDS, which registered their men and weapons and assigned the unit's new names. 01 was Kabul, 02 was Nangarhar, 03 was Kandahar, and so on. Afghan officials soon began referring to them as Kit-e-Sefdar, the Zero Units, the name by which they would eventually become known to the public. The Zero Units were now formally part of the Afghan government, but they continued to be paid and commanded by their CIA advisors. As the war entered its second decade and the United States began drawing down its military presence, the CIA closed some bases and disbanded some of the Zero Units. But it kept the forces along the border and in cities like Kabul and Kandahar in place. A senior retired CIA officer who was involved with the program put the reason for it bluntly. "We were forced to remain in place to keep the country from collapsing." Iqbal joined the Zero Units in 2017 at a pivotal moment for the war in Afghanistan. Trump, who campaigned on a promise to quickly bring all of the American troops home, had been persuaded by his military commanders to begin a surge in hopes of bringing the Taliban back to the negotiating table. But the additional 4,000 soldiers were only a small fraction of those sent during his predecessor's own surge, and U.S. and Afghan leaders leaned on special operations forces like the Zero Units to execute Trump's offensive. Iqbal, who had recently lost his job working as a military interpreter, was recruited to 03, where several relatives also worked. The unit operated out of Gecko Base, a U.S. compound at the bottom of a jagged spine of rock on the outskirts of Kandahar City that had once been home to the Taliban's leader, Mullah Omar. 03 had its own section of the base with a firing range, barracks, a meal hall, and a landing pad for the Mi-17 helicopters that the CIA used in Afghanistan. The Americans and the Afghans lived in separate parts of the compound, but ate and trained together, sometimes running up the mountainside for exercise. Each month, 03 soldiers received $500 in cash from the Americans, roughly double what Afghan army troops earned, in addition to a token salary, the equivalent of $8 from the Afghan Intelligence Service. Iqbal at first worked as an interpreter in the intelligence section, which ran human sources in Kandahar and put together target packages for raids. He quickly clashed with his Afghan boss over what he said were sloppy practices that led to people being targeted based on weak intelligence, he said. But the CIA advisors, appreciating his independence, promoted him to deputy and then head of the section. Earlier in the war, 03 had focused on Qaeda operatives and other high-value targets, but now they hunted low-level insurgents in the rural districts surrounding Kandahar City, rolling out in drab painted pickups or flying in Mi-17 helicopters operated by the CIA. In Kabul and Nangarhar, the 01 and 02 units maintained an equally high tempo, hitting targets almost nightly in the provinces surrounding the capital city. As the 0 units took on a larger role in the war, they drew increasing scrutiny. Although the Afghan intelligence forces, which largely consisted of the 0 units, were tiny in size compared with hundreds of thousands of army and police force members, the United Nations reported in 2018 that they were responsible for a majority of civilian casualties during government raids. The nature of combat in Afghanistan, which often took place inside homes and villages, meant that some civilian casualties were inevitable. But human rights groups and journalists accused the 0 units of indiscriminate killings and summary executions. Over the course of the war, the CIA repeatedly denied such allegations.

0: allegations, calling them Taliban propaganda. Some of the Zero Unit's former CIA advisors say now that given the degree of U.S. supervision of their operations, it would have been impossible for the Afghans to carry out widespread abuses. "They weren't perfect," said a former paramilitary operative with the CIA, who, like others who served with the units, requested anonymity to discuss intelligence operations. Neither were many American units. But the allegations of human rights violations are, in my experience, unfounded. It would have required more than complicity from advisors. It would have required direction. They followed our orders. But other former members of the Zero Units, the U.S. military and the CIA, described potentially illegal killings that were tacitly condoned, ordered, or even carried out by American advisors in the name of preventing militants from returning to the battlefield. In this respect, far from being a renegade Afghan force, the Zero Units faced similar dynamics as other units within the U.S.-led Special Operations Campaign, which, as time went on, placed an increasing emphasis on killing rather than capturing those they suspected of being militants. It is, of course, legal to target opponents on the battlefield, but during the war in Afghanistan, aggressive raids in enemy-held terrain in some cases escalated to the killing of unarmed men who posed no immediate threat. In Britain and Australia, government inquiries have unearthed evidence of summary executions of captives, a war crime, and subsequent cover-ups by their nation's special operations units, and U.S. forces have faced similar allegations. Such practices, which were often concealed from higher command, were driven by frustrations with so-called catch-and-release detention, as well as the murkiness of an irregular war that blurred the distinction between combatant and civilian, one in which insurgent groups like the Taliban were also accused of committing extensive abuses. One special operations veteran who served on the Omega teams said he'd been on multiple Zero Unit missions in which unarmed captives were shot. We'd hear, "This guy is a bomb maker who keeps killing U.S. troops. He isn't going to resist. He's just going to surrender, but he's just going to be released." So an advisor would tell a couple of guys to stay back and then kill him, he said. Afterward, he said, photographs of the bodies would be taken with guns planted on them. The executions would take place after most of the raid force left the target to limit the number of people with direct knowledge. "I've seen it happen both ways, where a couple of Americans stayed behind and did it, and where Afghans were told to do it. They were doing it willingly, but on an American's instructions," the former Omega team member said. A former JSOC officer described an incident he witnessed while watching an aerial video feed of a Zero Unit convoy traveling through eastern Afghanistan in 2019. A group of Afghan soldiers dismounted and detained a man who had been watching their trucks go past, he said. Then a taller man from the convoy walked over and shot the prisoner. The footage was infrared, and there wasn't enough detail to be sure whether the man was an Afghan or an American. But the officer said that he and others who watched the video with him believed that it was one of the CIA advisors. "We taught these guys," he said. "They shoot like us, they move like us, so I can't be sure, but I thought it was an American because of his size. I watched someone be straight up executed, a detainee. Two in the chest and one in the head with a pistol." According to the officer, a formal military investigation was initiated and eventually turned over to the CIA Inspector General's office. A spokeswoman for the U.S. Military Special Operations Command declined to comment. Liz Lyons, the Director of Public Affairs for the CIA, declined to comment on specific allegations, but strongly rejected as baseless any claim that CIA personnel were involved in extrajudicial killings. CIA takes adherence to the law and the protection of civilian life extremely seriously. Other CIA and Zero Unit veterans were adamant that they never participated in illegal killings and that any such allegations, if true, represented isolated incidents. Iqbal said he never witnessed any while he was with 03. As a leader, he said, he didn't permit them. In early 2020, Iqbal was promoted to deputy commander of 03, just as the Trump administration was finalizing the Doha Accords with the Taliban, promising the withdrawal of all U.S. troops in 2021. Within the CIA, there was a widespread perception that Trump had signed the Afghan government's death warrant. "We all knew," said the senior retired CIA officer who was involved with the counterterrorism pursuit team program. "Nobody believed the government would survive." In Kandahar, 03 CIA advisors stopped joining it on missions, Iqbal said, severely limiting its access to U.S. air support and medical evacuation, and foreshadowing the difficult battle it would face after the withdrawal. "It was very hard to convince my men we are capable," Iqbal said. Many Afghan army and police units were facing waves of desertions. But Iqbal rallied 03, arguing that it was their chance to counter their enemies' claims that they were just mercenaries for the Americans. As the deadline for the U.S. withdrawal approached, the CIA had decided that only a small group of zero-unit soldiers, the high-profile commanders who were most at risk, and those who were privy to intelligence information, were to be urgently resettled in the United States. The rest of the CIA's Afghan proxies would be given a choice: either stay and fight by joining the Afghan intelligence service's own special forces, which the CIA would continue to financially support, or accept a generous cash payout. "There was never a plan to bring them all to America," the senior retired CIA officer said. He said the sentiment among many advisors was that resettling thousands of them in the United States was a bad idea. The cultural gap was too vast, and many of the soldiers had little education or experience with anything besides warfare. "The paramilitary guys I talked to were like, 'I trust these guys with my life here, but I wouldn't want them as my neighbor in the U.S.'" The chaos of the U.S. pullout would scramble that plan. After Joe Biden took office in 2021, he and his advisors felt that there was no choice but to continue with the withdrawal that Trump had negotiated. Biden announced that U.S. troops would be out by September 11th, but the U.S. military rushed to pull out even faster. Without foreign advisors and contractors, the Afghan police and army began to crumble. Around the country, districts and cities fell to the Taliban's relentless march. As Kandahar City fell under siege, the CIA pulled out of Gecko Base, leaving Iqbal, who had recently been promoted to overall commander of 03, to lead a last-ditch defense. On August 12th, the governor and army and police commanders surrendered to the Taliban, and it was clear that all was lost. Iqbal and his men retreated to Kandahar airfield to seek whatever transport they could to Kabul. When they arrived at the airfield, they found a desperate scene, with members of the police and army searching for hiding places as Taliban forces gathered outside the perimeter. The Taliban had given Iqbal a midnight deadline to surrender himself and his unit, with no guarantee that they wouldn't be executed. Iqbal prepared to die. But before the airfield was finally overrun, a pair of transport planes landed on the tarmac. The CIA had come to the rescue. Over three tense nights, Iqbal and the rest of 03 were flown to Kabul. Exhausted, Iqbal called a U.S. veteran he'd stayed friends with from his days as an army interpreter in Kunar. "God has given us all another life," he said. The speed of the fall, it turned out, had upended the political calculus in Washington, where many were overcome with guilt and horror at the calamitous way the war was coming to an end. Suddenly, there was broad bipartisan support to evacuate Afghans who, because of their work for the United States, would face retribution from the Taliban. CIA leadership decided to pull out all the Zero units. They were target number one for the Taliban, a former senior intelligence official said. We're not leaving these guys to get slaughtered by the people they've been fighting against for America. Zero 3 had escaped to Kabul, but the Taliban were closing in on the capital too. The other Zero units in Nangarhar, Oragan, and Khost raced to the capital by road, in some cases striking bargains with the Taliban for safe passage. Weary and demoralized, the secret army, some 10,000 men in total, converged on Eagle Base, the CIA's remaining stronghold on the edge of Kabul. The sheer speed of the insurgents' advance had caught everyone by surprise. On August 15th, 3 days after the fall of Kandahar, the Taliban reached Kabul. The capital's defenders panicked. President Ashraf Ghani and his entourage fled by helicopter to Uzbekistan. Soldiers and police officers threw down their weapons and uniforms and melted away. As darkness fell, thousands of desperate Afghans stormed Kabul International Airport, where the first C-17 transports had begun to ferry people out. A U.S. force led by the Marine Corps was supposed to secure the runway, but at that point only 350 Marines had landed. The crowds surged onto the tarmac as the Marines fell back. As dawn broke, desperate Afghans clung to the landing gear of a C-17 as it took off, falling to their deaths. The evacuation ground to a halt. Thousands of U.S. and other allied nationals were still trapped in the capital. U.S. military commanders realized that there was only one force that could get rid of the crowds, the Zero units. It was a conversation on the ground between the agency and the military, the former senior intelligence official said. They were trying to clear what was an out-of-control situation. The CIA and the military quickly drew up a plan. The Marines would hold the northern end of the airfield. The Taliban, meanwhile, had secured the civilian terminal in the south. Between these two blocking forces, the Zero units would do the ugly work of evicting unarmed men, women, and children from the runways. On the evening of August 16th, a convoy of more than 1,000 Zero-unit soldiers rolled out from Eagle Base. Arriving at the northwest side of the airport, they breached the perimeter wall and descended onto the crowd milling around the tarmac. Among them was a combat interpreter with Nangarhar's Zero 2 unit who asked to be identified as Musa, his code name in the unit, out of concern that the Taliban would target his family in Afghanistan. It was chaos, Musa said. The Marines who arrived, they were brand new. They had no experience about Afghanistan. Some of the Marines were horrified by what they saw. Zero units ramming their vehicles through crowds, firing live ammunition and beating people back with sticks. The Afghans are firing rounds in the air at people's feet or at people to crowd control, a Marine officer recounted in a military investigation into an ISIS suicide bombing that took place during the evacuation. Some Marine officers would later publicly claim in the documentary Escape from Kabul to have seen the Zero units executing and running over unarmed civilians. The Marine Corps did not respond to a request for comment, and U.S. Central Command declined to comment. Zero unit veterans pushed back on claims that they harmed civilians. I didn't see anything like that, Musa said. Yes, Zero unit soldiers opened fire, but it was to scare the people. We fired in the air over them. By daybreak, the airfield was clear and flights could resume. Over the next 2 weeks, the Zero units and other CIA advisors secured part of the airport perimeter, allowing many of them to bring out their immediate family members, more than 20,000 relatives, along with 10,000 Zero unit members. As the soldiers waited on the tarmac to board planes, the agency handed them their final payment in bundles of U.S. dollars. No longer, said a part, by their tiger stripe fatigues, the Zero Unit veterans were part of a wave of Afghan evacuees facing uncertain futures in exile. The United States granted them humanitarian parole, a temporary immigration status, and they scattered around the country. Some never saw their CIA advisors again. Others were helped by networks of veterans. Iqbal made his way to El Cajon by way of Seattle. Musa went to Texas, then landed in Virginia. I would like to now just take a brief moment to remind you that you are listening to the New York Times Magazine program. I'm Julie Mink, volunteer reader for Sun Sounds of Arizona. In January, Musa was stocking the shelves at a halal market he runs in a town in Virginia where many Afghans have settled. The market, which bakes fresh naan twice a day, has become a gathering spot for his fellow Zero Unit veterans. That day, a group had bought a goat for a feast celebrating one veteran's upcoming move to Nebraska. Another Zero 2 veteran, a bomb disposal specialist, proudly showed off his newly issued green card. Permanent legal status, Musa said, was essential for Zero Unit veterans seeking to overcome the hurdles of culture shock and wartime trauma and integrate into American society. Without proper legal status, they were unable to work. When Musa lived in Texas, he saw jobless Zero Unit veterans living on the streets. You will see a lot more of them become homeless in the near future because the administration has paused everything, he said. Faced with bureaucratic delays and inaction by Congress in providing immigration visas, many of the Zero Unit soldiers are now seeking asylum. In theory, an even more arduous bureaucratic path, on the grounds that if they were sent back to Afghanistan, they would face retribution from the Taliban they once fought. And indeed, when Trump began his second term, his administration worked to clear roughly two-thirds of the remaining 3,000 outstanding zero-unit immigration cases, including that of Lakhanwal, the shooting suspect. Since that attack, however, all asylum and special immigrant visa cases in the United States have been put on hold, including those of the remaining 1,000 zero-unit veterans. As part of their crackdown on asylum seekers, government officials have taken aim at Afghan evacuees. At a congressional hearing on December 11th, Joe Kent, a former CIA paramilitary operative who is now the head of the National Counterterrorism Center, said that migrants who entered under the Biden administration, like Lakhanwal, were probably the top terrorist threat. He dismissed the idea that their CIA vetting should set a standard for clearance to enter the United States. Lakhanwal was vetted to serve as a soldier in Afghanistan, Kent said. The Biden administration essentially used his tactical-level vetting as a ruse to bring him here and to bring him into our communities. Apart from Lakhanwal, several of the CIA's Afghan allies have been the focus of domestic terrorist cases. In 2024, Nasser Tawhidi, a former security guard, was arrested and charged with plotting an Election Day attack on behalf of ISIS. He pleaded guilty. In December, Mohammed Alukhazai, another Zero 3 veteran, was charged with making bomb threats in Fort Worth, an incident that his former teammates say was blown out of proportion from comments made during a heated online argument. That same month, ICE arrested Jan Shah Safi, a former Afghan intelligence officer, and claimed that he'd been involved in supporting terrorism in Afghanistan, releasing a statement that his case marks the third arrest of an Afghan national terrorist released into the country by the Biden administration in less than a week, without mentioning that all three had worked with the CIA. The crackdown on asylum seekers has led one arm of the national security state to turn on another. U.S. asylum law bars applicants involved in serious crimes, and according to people familiar with the proceedings of Zero Unit veterans in ICE detention, the government has brought up the same human rights reports that the CIA has dismissed as the results of Taliban propaganda. Those who meaningfully assisted U.S. troops and do not pose a threat to the homeland will still qualify for immigration benefits, but those who have no basis to be here and pose a risk to the American people will be removed, said Tricia McLaughlin, a spokeswoman for the Department of Homeland Security. Former Zero Unit members and their supporters argue that a few isolated cases of violence don't represent a vast majority who simply want to settle their families and move on with their lives. I see them like American veterans, the former paramilitary operative said. Last year we had an Army veteran run through a bunch of people in New Orleans with his car, and a Marine veteran shoot up a church in Michigan. It's horrible, but we don't then paint the whole Army or whole Marine Corps with that brush. The Zero Units, like other migrants in the United States, live with a daily fear of detention and deportation. At his market, Musa pulled out his phone to share a Spanish-language TikTok video posted the day before that appeared to show ICE vehicles outside a nearby Costco. Another Zero Unit veteran, Musa explained, had called him in the middle of the night after watching the video, asking what would happen to them. Would ICE raid their homes? Their history, for better or worse, was their only protection. The Zero Unit veterans are in a tough position, and I wish the U.S. government would help them tell their story, said Burnham, the retired Special Operations Commander. I understand the impulse for secrecy, but I think it would be more valuable to have these guys talking about what they did. For now, some veterans of the Zero Units, men who fought for years in America's longest war, fear leaving their homes in the country that once employed them. They can't sleep, Musa said of his former comrades in arms. One of them hung an old photo of himself in Zero Unit tiger stripes on his wall, Musa said. So that if there's an immigration raid, they'll see that he fought for us. Matthew Akins, who wrote this article, is a contributing writer for the magazine and a fellow at Type Media Center. His work for The Times has won 2 Pulitzer Prizes. Wesley Morgan, who also helped write this article, is the author of The Hardest Place, The American Military Adrift in Afghanistan's Pesh Valley. And now from the diagnosis section of the New York Times Magazine. She could no longer ignore the yellowing of her eyes. What caused it? Something was terribly wrong with the young woman's liver, but doctors had no idea what. This article was written by Lisa Sanders, M.D. Drinking makes me sick, the 19-year-old woman told her family the night before Easter dinner at their home in Wheatfield, Indiana. I just can't do it anymore. The young woman was home for the holiday, near the end of her junior year at Indiana University in Indianapolis. It had been a good year overall. Stressful because she wanted to excel, but fun. She had done the usual college drinking early on, but these days she just couldn't handle it. Recently, she'd gone to a bar with her friends, but after the first sips, she felt as if she might throw up. Maybe it was stress. Maybe she was just dehydrated. She wasn't really sure. On Easter morning, when she was alone with her mother, she confided that she thought the whites of her eyes looked a little yellow. She opened her eyes wide. They were pale yellow. Neither knew what that might indicate, so they turned to WebMD. That's when they learned the meaning of a word they'd heard but didn't understand, jaundice. It usually meant there was a problem with the liver. Was that possible? The new vocabulary was set aside as the family came together to prepare their traditional Polish meal of pierogies, potato pancakes, and kielbasa. Halfway through dinner, the young woman put down her fork. A familiar pain pierced her stomach, and she hurried to the bathroom. She didn't throw up, but frustration and embarrassment brought tears to her eyes. These episodes of belly pain had interrupted meals for as long as she could remember. When the tumult finally subsided, she returned to the table. "Your hands are shaking," her brother said. "You good?" She nodded. She wasn't okay, but she didn't want to talk about it over this lovely dinner. Early the next day, the young woman's father drove her to the emergency room at Northwest Health Porter in Valparaiso, Indiana, half an hour away. 12 tubes of blood were taken. Her liver enzyme levels were much higher than they should have been, she was told, hundreds of times higher than normal. Something was very wrong with her liver. Liver enzymes help break down food and turn it into energy and nutritional elements, among other things. Elevated levels usually indicate an injury to the liver. The doctors in the ER arranged for an endoscopy and a colonoscopy at the end of the week, and a liver biopsy the week after, then sent her home. The thought that there could be something really wrong was frightening, but she didn't have the bandwidth to worry about it. She had midterms and she had a big project due for her business class, a case study that she had been working on all year. She had to focus on that. After her project presentation, her father drove her home for the scheduled scopes. Maybe they would provide answers to the questions she had been ignoring all week. But no, the results were disappointingly normal. The following week, she had the biopsy. Her memories of the procedure were foggy because of the laughing gas. She did remember getting the shots that delivered the numbing medicine and eyeing the oversized syringe that would harvest the necessary tissue through her upper abdomen. The nurse distracted her with a few questions about school, and then it was over. She got a call from the doctor a couple of days later. The news wasn't good. The tissue they removed showed evidence of severe inflammation. It could be an infection, perhaps a viral hepatitis, or it could be a reaction to a medication. Those were common causes of this kind of lab finding. She hadn't taken any drugs known to cause liver injury, and her doctors ruled out the alphabet of hepatitis A, B, and C. She didn't have celiac disease, another possible cause. And the usual test for other autoimmune diseases, an ANA, short for anti-nuclear antibody, was negative. They weren't sure where else to look, so they sent her to see Dr. Helen Tay, a liver specialist from the University of Chicago. A few days later, the patient and her mother drove to Tay's branch clinic in Schererville, Indiana. The specialist immediately noticed the tinge of yellow in the young woman's eyes and a hint of yellow in her skin. "Have you been sick recently?" she asked. The patient reported that she had strep throat that turned into tonsillitis a few months earlier and needed several rounds of antibiotics. She described the awful episodes of pain and diarrhea that happened sometimes after she ate. She'd had a sensitive stomach all her life. She described the nausea she now had whenever she drank alcohol. As soon as she heard the patient's story, Tay was pretty sure of the diagnosis. After the patient and her mother left, she sat down with the stack of papers that told the story of the young woman's illness to look for evidence that she was right. Although the most common test for autoimmune diseases was normal, Tay was putting her money on autoimmune hepatitis, evidence of an immune system gone wrong. In autoimmune disorders, rogue white blood cells slip through the body's screening process and unleash their might on wrongly identified cells in the body, causing inflammation and injury. The patient was the right age and sex for autoimmune hepatitis. She didn't take any medicines, didn't have a history of alcohol abuse. She didn't have viral hepatitis. Tay noted that the young woman had more proteins in her blood than was normal. These, she suspected, were antibodies that were wrongly directed against the young woman's liver. That's why her liver enzymes were so high. Her bilirubin, a breakdown product of dead red blood cells that would normally be cleared by a healthy liver, was also quite elevated. That's why her eyes and skin were yellow. She turned to the samples from the young woman's biopsy. In the slides, she saw a type of immune cell in the liver tissue that confirmed her suspicions. This was definitely autoimmune hepatitis. The negative ANA was a red herring. While that is the most common indication of an autoimmune disorder, it isn't the only one. When she was certain of the diagnosis, Tay called the patient's mother. The young woman watched as her mother nodded, then thanked the doctor. She turned to her daughter and shared the news. Then they looked up what it meant. Although the diagnosis was scary, the young woman was relieved to finally have an answer. She started on a high dose of prednisone the following day. This steroid medication suppresses the immune system, halting the destruction of her liver. Tay rechecked the woman's labs after a week. Her bilirubin was nearly normal, and her liver enzymes, while still high, were in the low hundreds, down from the thousands. The prednisone was working. Tay started the patient on a second immune-suppressing medication. Prednisone is powerful, but it affects the entire body. This new medication was much more targeted to the immune system. But almost as soon as Tay started to taper the prednisone, the young woman's liver enzymes shot back up. She realized that they would have to take this very slowly. That was 7 years ago. The young woman's eyes and skin have long returned to their normal colors. She still occasionally has belly pain when she eats, but her doctors don't think it's related to her autoimmune disease. They still haven't found the right combination of medications that will let her stop taking prednisone. The patient hasn't let her disease slow her down. She's married now and has a career. She is planning a family, and she feels well, like a normal person, she tells me. She is convinced that her strep throat triggered the antibodies that tried to take out her liver, though her doctors aren't certain. She hasn't had a sip of alcohol since that Easter so many years ago. Although Tay thinks it is unlikely that the woman's hepatitis caused her nausea back then, with liver disease like this, avoiding alcohol is the right thing to do. The patient is committed to doing all she can to keep the inflammation in check. She eats right, sleeps right, takes her medications as directed, and hopes for the best. Lisa Saunders, MD, who wrote this article, is a contributing writer for the magazine. Her latest book is Diagnosis: Solving the Most Baffling Medical Mysteries. If you have a solved case to share, write to her at lisa.saundersmdnyt@gmail.com. With the few minutes we have remaining, I will share with you from the Ethicist column of this edition of the New York Times Magazine. My aging mother won't stop driving. Should I take away her keys? The DMV has suspended her license and she's irate, blaming us. And as always, this ethical dilemma is responded to by Kwame Anthony Appiah. He has been at the New York Times Magazine and the Times Magazine's Ethicist columnist since 2015 and teaches philosophy at NYU. And now this ethical dilemma. About a year ago, my mother, who is in her late 80s, was diagnosed with mild cognitive impairment. Since then, she has been dealing with health challenges that have increased her frailty and memory issues. She has always been a very proud, strong woman, and until recently she had no trouble living independently, but her neurologist told her, in my and my sibling's presence, that she should no longer be driving. Our mother argued with him. "How do you know? You've never driven with me." Later, he told us that her tests alone weren't conclusive and that his decision was informed by what my sibling and I reported, as well as another doctor's indication on her chart that she shouldn't be driving. The DMV has suspended her license, and my mother is irate, blaming us for instigating this and saying she never wants to see us again. She also keeps saying she is going to fight to get her license back, either by taking a driver's test or getting another doctor to dispute the decision. Meanwhile, we are concerned that she is continuing to drive despite the known consequences. For example, if she gets into an accident, she could lose her house, her life savings, etc., even if it's not her fault. But we have not yet gone so far as to take away her keys or put a lock on the steering wheel. My hesitation stems from the fact that she's basically said that her life would not be worth living if she couldn't drive. I advised her to seek help for depression, but that is not something she will do. I have empathy for my mother being confronted with her deteriorating health, and I try to discuss it with her, but she is from a different generation and didn't grow up talking about her feelings. Unfortunately, she won't acknowledge that she's at an increased risk of harming someone else by driving. My question is, how do we know when it's time to take a drastic step? And the ethicist responds, one of the ordinary sorrows of life is to watch a parent, in whose arms we were once so small, grow smaller in ours. But yes, most of us will experience some diminishment of freedom and control with age. And though your mother's language may be hyperbolic, she no doubt takes the loss of that license as a judgment on her adulthood. At the same time, you and your sibling clearly have specific reasons for doubting that your mother is safe on the road, and you've made all the pertinent points about the harms she may pose to others and to herself, including her legal and financial exposure. Her safety matters. So does the safety of strangers. Taking the keys or putting on a steering wheel lock may be an effective stopgap measure, but even though your aim is to stop her from doing something illegal, these steps could put you in a legally ambiguous area yourself, and you'll be treating your mother like a child when she already fears the loss of her grown-up autonomy. You'll do better, I suspect, if you treat her as the adult she still is. If she thinks she can get the DMV to reverse itself, tell her why you want to hold her keys in the meantime. Persuasion, the narrator of Katie Kitamura's novel Audition remarks, is only one step removed from coercion. If so, it's an important step. Offer practical suggestions for preserving her mobility. Perhaps she could sell the car, cancel her insurance, and use the money to cover ride-hailing services. Perhaps you and your sibling could also volunteer to drive her for, say, weekly shopping excursions. Perhaps she has friends who would take her to some of her appointments, or perhaps she could hire a home health aide to drive her around a few times a week. In other words, rather than focusing on what you don't want her to do, come up with proposals that leave her with at least some of the freedom she dreads losing. And that is all the time we have for this edition of the New York Times Magazine program. I'm Julie Mink, volunteer reader for Sun Sounds of Arizona. Please join me again for the New York Times Magazine program.
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2: Some of our producers were lucky enough to attend the latest Steven Spielberg premiere.
3: Okay, this is a rare treat for us. We're going to the movies together. What movie are we here to see?
4: Disclosure Day.
3: Disclosure Day, and not just any showing of it.
5: That's right, the press showing for it here in New York.
2: The speculative claim that our government has been withholding information about alien visitation has persisted ever since the purported crash of a spaceship in Roswell, New Mexico, 80 years ago. A series of real-life disclosures by officials have so far been disappointing, at least to some. But a new movie suggests that public interest in aliens is unwavering. Will the latest declassified intelligence reports finally provide the long-awaited evidence of their presence? I'm Seth Shostak.
3: I'm Molly Bentley. This is Big Picture Science. What were once called UFOs are now called UAPs. The name has changed. Has the quality of the evidence changed as well? This episode reveals all, or does it? It's Skeptic Check Disclosure Day.
2: A lot of anticipation has accompanied Steven Spielberg's latest Alien movie, including among Molly and producers Brian and Shannon.
3: Okay, so we're about to see this film. Now, I have to say, Disclosure Day, I have not read anything about it. I have not seen the trailer. I have an idea what it's about, but do you have any theories of what will be disclosed or not be disclosed in this film?
5: I have read nothing about it as well, but I've come up with a crazy theory anyways. It's a secret...
3: Crazy or quasi?
5: It's crazy. It's a secret sequel to E.T. Josh O'Connor's Elliot grown up. He still communicates with E.T. E.T. phoned home 4 light years away or something. They can only travel at like 20% faster than the speed of light, so it's going to take them like 30 or so years to get here. They're here now. Secret sequel, E.T., book it. Before we went in, that's my theory.
3: That is pretty elaborate for something someone who's shooting from the hip. I guess you had a long train ride in from...
5: It was a 40-minute train ride.
3: From Brooklyn. Yeah. You got to fill the time somewhere. Yeah, what do you think, Shannon?
4: There will be aliens, and if there's not, I'm going to demand my non-money back.
3: Okay, yeah, because this was free.
4: This was free, but I'll demand someone's money back.
5: I'm looking at a big screen with stuff that looks like it has aliens on it, so I'm going to agree. I'll be a little disappointed.
4: Yeah, I want to see full... I want communication with aliens, which I think is a distinction that we're teasing out in this show. I don't want just the disclosure of aliens existing. You know, the movies are fantasy. I want to see that fantasy play out, that aspirational hope that we are not alone in the universe, and not only are we not alone, but we have other intelligent minds to communicate with and share information with. I want to see it right here in this theater.
3: Wow, so this movie is shouldering a lot psychically for you.
4: Spielberg's got a lot of pressure on him.
5: I was going to say, buckle up, Steven.
4: Yeah.
5: High expectations.
3: Well, now we're going to find out which among us is right or if we're even close.
2: While the latest iteration on the theme of extraterrestrials plays out in theaters, let's get an update on the facts surrounding such phenomena.
3: In the last decade, the federal government has made a series of disclosures regarding previously classified information about UAPs, that is, unidentified anomalous phenomena, once called UFOs. The public disclosures come with a reliable flurry of media attention about new task forces and congressional testimony from witnesses, and the release of heaps of declassified documents, videos, and photos. The government claims all of this indicates a push toward transparency about unidentified objects in our sky.
2: Well, another data dump came in May of 2026, when officials released 2 more batches of information. Once again, they included military records, audio and video, and also once again of ambiguous objects whizzing by overhead, recorded by military pilots.
3: As an astronomer who has devoted decades to the scientific hunt for extraterrestrial life at the SETI Institute and who regularly goes before the media to address claims of evidence of alien visitation, the latest government disclosures prompted Seth to do another flurry of media interviews, including one with us, as he and producer Brian Edwards discussed the significance of the latest declassified material.
5: Seth, in this latest release, happened in May, there was a couple different batches of information. And what did you make of these latest two batches of information?
2: Well, Brian, what I've looked at is familiar because I've seen most of it before, but it doesn't matter. The question is there any evidence in the material that's been released that offers a compelling argument, one that you can believe about the possibility of alien visitation? And I didn't see that. You see these videos of some sort of object apparently shooting through the atmosphere of Earth, but on the other hand, that could be all sorts of things, not least of which it could just be artifacts in the camera that was used to make these videos. So, you know, that's not good enough. It's not unambiguous. And if you're going to talk about something as important as alien visitation, the evidence ought to be pretty good. In addition to the videos, of course, there are documents, but there's also, you know, testimony made to Congress. Now, as someone who has testified to Congress more than once, I can tell you that doesn't prove that aliens are here. It's just somebody's opinion of what they saw. There's some tendency in all of this to resort to what's called an argument from authority, right? You have people that are in high-placed positions, and you figure, well, these people obviously wouldn't lie, and they know what they saw. And I don't think they would lie, but it's not clear that they would know what they saw if it was an alien craft. Who knows what an alien craft would look like? And yet everybody's interpreting what they're saying as being due to extraterrestrials. So that's not good enough. From a scientific perspective, that would never be good enough. Witness testimony is the weakest argument you can make in science.
5: I am hearing, unfortunately, you know, I was ready to come to this conversation and have you tell me that this was finally the batch of information that convinced you that the government's got info, but I'm not quite hearing that from you here.
2: Yeah, no. I mean, if it were true, they could easily prove it, you know, with something a little more substantial than simply, you know, rumors on the web or whatever. And the usual rejoinder when you point that out, of course, is that, well, you know, it has to be kept secret. Then I usually press. I say, well, why does it have to be kept secret? Because, you know, a lot of people would find it quite interesting. And also, a lot of scientists would find it quite interesting. And the answer to that, of course, is they have to keep it secret because otherwise the public would go nuts and riot in the streets and, you know, on other unlikely scenarios.
5: I think you hit on a interesting part of this that I often think about as well, is I would have to think you as a scientist yourself, I would have to bet that you couldn't think of anything better that you would like to do than be able to tell the public that you know, you have found aliens, you have evidence of aliens, and I would have to guess that you would say the same for all of your colleagues as well, is just that there's no greater reward than you being able to tell people that. And so the idea that I think especially scientists would be involved in some type of cover-up feels a little silly on that front then.
2: That's right. And just to say something fairly obvious in this regard, even if you believe that for some reason all American scientists are going to try and cover this up, despite the fact that they'd probably get a Nobel Prize if they, you know, explored it a little bit, you know, you have another, I don't know, many thousands of scientists elsewhere, Europe and, well, the rest of the world, actually, and they would be interested in exploring this, too. Unless, of course, you're of the mind to think that the aliens only visit the United States.
5: So how do you think people should approach this type of information? So somebody goes on and they see, and, you know, I'll freely admit that, you know, when I went on and looked in this most recent batch of data, some of this stuff really is interesting, especially the videos, I think, that you see on, like, these radars from Navy planes and, you know, things zooming in and out of view. How would you, I think, as somebody who has dealt with kind of these extraordinary claims for a long time, how would you encourage somebody to approach them?
2: Well, the most obvious thing to suggest is don't jump to conclusions. You know, you see something, you don't understand it, and there's a propensity amongst many to say, oh, well, those are, you know, alien spacecraft, right? And as you point out, there are indeed numerous videos, although to me they all look like either repetitions of earlier videos or, in fact, things that clearly aren't very convincing. But, you know, They're out there. Take a look at them. But then stay on the web and look for people who have tried to explain these things. And I know of a couple of people who do this who are really very good at it. And, you know, they just point out some very obvious possibilities of what these things could be. And as far as I know, none of them involve aliens.
5: You know, you are interested in, of course, finding signs of alien life. You have made a career out of it. What would be, you know, compelling evidence to you? You've seen a lot of things. You know, I think, as you said at the top, you know, it sounds like you certainly believe that there is life out there somewhere. It hasn't come to us and we haven't encountered it. But what would look like proof to you?
2: I think if you want to convince scientists about this, either you have to have much more evidence from, you know, many more sources, other satellites, aircraft, people on the ground, whatever, all that sort of thing. Or you need physical evidence, which would, of course, be the most compelling sort of thing. You know, would the aliens, if there are aliens, and I'm sure there are, but, you know, would they even, you know, bother to come to Earth? And if so, why? Why are they here now?
5: Well, I'm excited when we eventually make contact with them and we get to talk with them about all the weird alien conspiracies that they had until they made contact with us as well.
2: Yeah, well, here's the thing. I mean, Brian, if they're out there, and as I say, it seems to me very likely that they're out there, the ones we're likely to hear from are going to be more advanced technically than we are. Otherwise, they can't build the big transmitters that allow us to hear them. So if they're more technically advanced, maybe not even a whole lot more advanced, but say 100 years, 1,000 years, maybe even 1,000,000 years, but any of those numbers, and the kind of questions you'd ask them, yeah, you might ask them about, well, tell us something about your literature or something like that. But probably you'd want to ask them to clue you in to big puzzles in physics or biology or things like that that we still don't know, and they presumably would.
5: Yeah, they would have some of the bigger answers that we're still working towards.
2: Well, yeah, I mean, it's let's call a selection effect in science, of course. Yeah, you know, there are probably lots and lots of societies out there that are pretty primitive, but you're not going to hear from those guys. So any that you do hear from are going to be sophisticated in the sense of knowing things you don't know.
5: Well, thank you, Seth, for taking the time to break down this latest batch and to, you know, opine a bit on what might be out there and how we can look at it. It's always a pleasure to talk to you.
2: Well, it's a pleasure to talk to you, Brian, and I hope that indeed the aliens get in touch before lunch here because, you know, then I'm going to be busy. So, yes.
3: That was Seth talking with producer Brian Edwards about recently declassified information about UAPs. It is the latest government attempt to address public demand to know more about what's flying in our skies.
6: The modern UFO phenomenon really takes off just after World War II. I think that it must have to do with the technological and geopolitical moment that this was happening. It was the first time when people were experiencing jet airplanes, when seeing the things high up in the sky started to become more common.
2: Next, why our desire to believe in extraterrestrial visitation has stayed strong for more than 8 decades as we continue with Skeptic Check Disclosure Day on Big Picture Science.

0: Steven Spielberg's film Disclosure Day is certainly not the first movie about aliens making an uninvited visit to Earth. It isn't even the director's first. Spielberg's movies Close Encounters of the Third Kind, E.T., and War of the Worlds also have that theme. But this fictional film treatment goes way back. Consider the 1956 gem about cruising crockery in our skies.
1: Today, from the air lanes of the world, come persistent reports of UFOs, unidentified flying objects which we have come to know as flying saucers.
0: Earth vs. the Flying Saucers is not my favorite alien visitation film, but it was kind of neat to see the Washington Monument sliced by a saucer.
2: We love to see fictional aliens in the movies, but public belief that real aliens regularly visit Earth also has a long history.
3: I'm Adam Kirsch. I'm a senior editor at The Atlantic, and I'm the author of A New Book We Want to Believe.

0: high speed near Mount Rainier in Washington State. He described them as saucers skipping across a lake. This was misinterpreted in the press as meaning that the objects were flying saucers. And you could say that we've been off and running with our belief in alien visitors since then.
1: Yes, well, it's interesting that the modern UFO phenomenon really takes off just after World War II. There are precedents before that of people seeing things in the air that, in retrospect, have been sort of reinterpreted as maybe these were early UFO sightings. But certainly the term UFO and the idea of a UFO in American culture starts in the late 1940s, and I think that it must have to do with the technological and geopolitical moment that this was happening. It was the first time when people were experiencing jet airplanes, when seeing things high up in the sky started to become more common, and it was a time when people were very worried about atomic weapons. That was sort of the number one thing on the world's technological scientific mind.
0: So the eyes were on the skies, at least regarding what the Soviets might be sending over into American airspace. So meaning we were attentive.
1: Yes, in a new way, people were worried about what was going on in the upper atmosphere in a way that hadn't historically been the case, because there was nothing there. There was no way for human beings or human artifacts to get up that high. And then after World War II, starting with Kenneth Arnold, who's usually thought of as the first flying saucer report, almost immediately, as soon as that story became national news, what's interesting is that all over the country, people started saying, I too am seeing a flying saucer. I've also seen what Kenneth Arnold saw, really within a matter of days. So there's the famous story about Roswell, about the idea that an alien spacecraft crashed at Roswell.
0: I've been there.
1: Yeah, you've seen the mothership, as it were. That incident took place, I think, just about 10 days or less after Kenneth Arnold's story went national. And the reason why the man who found something on his property in a ranch in New Mexico thought it might be a flying saucer is because he had just been reading in the newspaper about what had happened to Kenneth Arnold in Washington State.
0: And all this happened in 1947.
1: In 1947, yes. So it really goes to show that once this idea was planted or sort of became available to people as a way to interpret things that they were seeing, people really latched onto it.
0: And of course, you also have a background of a fear of invasion, even if it's kind of a generalized fear of invasion.
1: Absolutely. And one of the scientific or sort of common sense pretexts for why the military or the government would take these things seriously was, and this there's an echo of this today, maybe we don't acknowledge or believe that these are alien spacecraft, but it could be an enemy aircraft. It could be if the Soviets have the power to send some sort of aircraft over Washington, D.C., and we don't know that, we can't sense it or stop it, that's a national security issue. So even people who would not go as far as to say this is definitely an alien spacecraft would say we have to find out what this really is.
0: Right. We care what's in our skies. Just to be clear, I did go to Roswell, and you said, so you saw the mothership. There is no mothership. There is no alien body, just to be clear for the record.
1: Yes.
0: But it's probably the best thing that ever happened to the town of Roswell was the purported, you know, crash there, which turned out to be a weather balloon. Do we know what Kenneth Arnold saw, what it might have been that he saw?
1: I don't think that there's a good answer to that, and that's often the case with UFO reports. Sometimes there is a good candidate for what it is. As you mentioned, the Roswell thing was later discovered to be, or now sort of the reigning explanation revealed many, many years later, decades later, by the Air Force, is that it was a test balloon from a secret project that was listening for signs of Soviet atomic tests in the upper atmosphere. So it was a balloon, a sort of a test balloon. And sometimes you can trace a sighting to a specific balloon, often it'll be something misinterpreted, an aircraft or even a star or a constellation. Other times, there's just not enough evidence to say what it is that the person saw.
0: Let's go back to the nature of the belief in the 1950s, because what you write about is why this belief has persisted. And now we're going on 80 years. Who believed that we were visited by aliens in the 1950s, and how widespread was the belief? How does it compare to today?
1: I don't know if I have good statistics on the 1950s. Today, it's still a minority of people who believe that UFOs are aliens, but it's more than it was a generation ago. I think in the 1990s, one survey I quote in the book says that in the 1990s, maybe 1996, 22% of Americans in a poll said that they thought UFOs were alien spacecraft, and today

0: It's something like 34%. So the number has gone up. And I think partly that's because the subject is a lot more mainstream now. It's no longer something that you only hear cranks talking about or on supermarket tabloids. It's taken much more seriously by the government, by mainstream media. So it's become a more mainstream idea.
1: Adam, it's one thing to think that we're being visited, to have this belief that we're being visited. It's another to think that the government has been aware that we're being visited and has been concealing evidence of this fact. When did the role of the government cover-up begin to feed this narrative? In some ways, it turbocharged it.
0: I think that also, almost from the very beginning, this was a component of the way people thought about UFOs, because from the beginning until now, the government has consistently said, we've never found any evidence of UFOs. So if, or in the sense of alien spacecraft. So if you think that there are alien spacecraft, almost by necessity, you have to believe that there's a government cover-up. Either that, or you have to say the government is incapable of detecting them, which I think most people don't want to say, because it makes the phenomenon seem less real. If anyone can detect an alien spacecraft coming to Earth, it should be the U.S. military. We have, you know, the satellites, we have the radar.
1: Some professional astronomers would like a word, though.
0: Yes. or NASA, or, you know.
1: And as an aside, I should say, the astronomers that we've spoken to say, as you know, astronomers never see something in the sky that they can't identify, and so they'll conclude, we've never seen a UFO, but that's perhaps just a little footnote.
0: Absolutely. There's no, I would say, you know, conclusively, there is no evidence that there's ever been an alien spacecraft. There's never been anything that any expert or any knowledgeable person has said, this is an alien spacecraft. This is a really more of a popular folk belief based on experiences or things that people see that they can't explain.
1: But Adam, of course, the fact that you say that there's no evidence makes you part of the problem.
0: Right, of
1: you
0: course.
1: Realize that.
0: Well, this is the root of the problem. If everyone who's knowledgeable and authoritative about a subject says one thing and you believe something else, the only way to sort of reconcile those two beliefs is to say that the authorities are covering something up, that they're lying. And I think that, you know, the popularity of movies about government cover-ups about UFOs, or TV shows about it, fiction on this subject, going up to this new Steven Spielberg movie, Disclosure Day, shows that that's a big part of the way we imagine UFOs, is that it's partly about what people see that experts don't want us to see, that authorities don't want us to see.
1: Mm-hmm. Adam, there's another inflection point, if you will, in the story of the government's role in the cover-up. I'm using that in italics, of the evidence around UFOs, and that is that the government then began saying they would disclose what they knew, and there have been a number of promises to disclose. Can you give us an overview of how that has changed the nature of the story and the public expectation?
0: Sure. So there are really a couple of eras in the way that the government has responded to UFO reports. From the late 40s through the mid-1960s, when military pilots or military operators of radar saw anomalous things that they didn't understand, reports were collected, and there was an Air Force program that collected the reports called Project Blue Book. And then in the mid-1960s, there was a report about everything that Project Blue Book had seen over the last 20 years, and the report said, none of these are alien spacecraft. We need to stop paying attention to this because there's nothing to see here. So after 1967, I think, the official sort of military Defense Department stance was, we don't take any notice of these reports. If a pilot sees something that they don't understand, there wasn't really an official way to report it or to say, to run it up the chain of command. And that, I think, fostered this idea that things were being suppressed. When pilots did see things, they couldn't tell about it in an official way. They could only tell about it in an unofficial way. And so starting in the early 21st century with the internet, people started to circulate what were supposed to be leaked videos taken by military aircraft of UFOs that they had encountered.
1: And just makes it all the more intriguing, doesn't it?
0: Absolutely. That the official story is, this isn't real, we're not paying attention to it, and then these videos are floating around. It seems like maybe the government is lying, covering it up. And what really changed the paradigm, and the reason why I got interested in the subject myself and wrote this book about it, is that in 2017, there was a sort of bombshell report in the New York Times and the Washington Post about a secret, quote-unquote secret, Pentagon program that was, in fact, collecting reports like this, and including videos, getting evidence that military pilots had encountered UFOs.
1: Right. So this brings us to what you call our modern UAP era. Indeed, it was 2017, the New York Times reports that an unpublicized government UFO program, in fact, did exist. Now, it wasn't the first UFO program, as you said. There was Project Blue Book in the 1950s and the 1960s, but it validated the suspicion that the government did have a secret UFO program, right?
0: Right.
1: And that blew minds, because it did seem to suggest if such a program existed, then the evidence of alien visitation existed too.
0: Right. So the two things that were sort of reported in the mainstream, in really authoritative news source for the first time, were that the Pentagon had a now closed, by that time closed, program called Advanced Aerospace Threat Identification Program, which was a fairly small, I think like $22 million was the budget over several years, program to collect reports and evidence about military pilots' encounters with UFOs. And at the same time, the New York Times and the Post and other outlets published these three short fragments of videos that were called the Pentagon UFO videos that were recorded by military aircraft, not cameras, but sort of infrared detectors.
1: By Navy pilots.
0: Of things on the horizon, things in the distance over the ocean that didn't look like regular aircraft. When you look at it, it doesn't look like a spaceship. It looks like a little tiny dot or something zooming or zigging and zagging, but in ways that a regular aircraft wouldn't. So those two things being disclosed or reported on at the same time really changed the way that the mainstream media and mainstream politicians think about this and talk about it, because for the first time, the presumption was no longer people who talk about government secrets are cranks. It was, why is the government hiding these things? What is it that the government really knows that it's not telling us? And that is sort of the real turning point in the modern recent discussion of this.
1: In the end, did we identify what those objects were moving at fast speed in those, we should say, very short Navy videos?
0: Yes. If you look at the videos, well, here's a sign of the sea change. Now there is a Defense Department website that hosts these videos. So it used to be the Defense Department denied that the videos existed. They were leaked. They were officially denied to exist. Now the Defense Department has a section on its .gov website where you can look at these videos. So that's a sign that the approach to secrecy has changed. If you look at them, you'll see that they don't look like, you wouldn't look at it and say, that's a spaceship. You'd look at it and say, there's something odd on that video. I wonder what it is.
1: Yeah, it's like a bright light moving very fast, that sort of thing.
0: Yes, and one of them is known as a tic-tac video because it might look like a tic-tac, like a white oval shaped object. I don't think that there's ever been a definitive satisfactory explanation for what they are. There have been people who have said, you can see similar phenomenon from conventional jet aircraft. It could be the reflection of a heat from a jet being seen in an infrared sensor. So it falls into that category of we don't know 100% for sure what it is we're seeing on these videos. What I think we do know 100% for sure is that there's no reason to think that it comes from another planet or even that it is a thing that's being seen, right? It's much more likely that it is a distortion, a reflection.
1: Optical phenomena.
0: Yes.
1: Let's present a compendium of the sorts of things that could be in the sky, because if you look up in the clear blue sky, that's what it looks like, clear. What sort of things are flying in our skies, Adam? It's a long list.
0: It's a long list. I think that in the UAP reports, they have five buckets, I think they call them, of explanation. And they are stars that are misinterpreted, satellites, commercial airplanes, secret military airplanes, potentially foreign secret military craft that aren't supposed to be there, and unexplained. So,
1: well, and balloons.
0: And of course, yes, balloons. Course. There are all kinds of man-made things, and now drones are often seen. And if you are at, say, a naval base or military installation, and you see something like that, and your senses are heightened, you're on the alert for threats. A lot of these reports come from military bases and nuclear installations, because that's where people are on their highest guard.
1: So now we've given an example of the sorts of things that people might misinterpret as UFOs or as alien craft, and you've said that the government has not produced evidence that suggests that we are being visited by aliens. Are we sure about that, Adam? So what if I said to you, yes, but maybe they're still holding back on it? So where does your certainty come from that the evidence is not there? And what kind of evidence would we need then to convince us that this phenomenon is happening?
0: There's one wrinkle to this that we should talk about or acknowledge, which is that the government officially says that these things aren't happening. But one reason why the story has had so much traction, or especially did after 2017, is that there were like three or four people who had government positions who made a great deal of noise about the idea that there actually really were secret spaceships, alien corpses being hidden in government facilities. There people like Luis Elizondo, who worked on the AATIP program, or Christopher Mellon, who was a State Department official. So these were people who did have government appointments, were military officers, and then people who testified before Congress who were Navy pilots testifying about experiences they had had. So the fact that there were people who are in the government who say this is real really adds to fueling the flames. That's what disclosure is supposed to be. It's supposed to be someone who's really in the know tells you, yes, the government is hiding these things. And so people...
1: And who are we to contradict an authority? It seems like an authority or a credible source.
0: Right. So when these claims are made, it really shifts the presumption of proof. If you have someone who seems to be in a position to know what they're talking about and they say that this is true, why are we not supposed to believe them? Well, I think ultimately the reason why is that it never gets beyond the same claims, which is, I heard that someone saw this, or I was told, or I can't tell you. There's always a reason why I can't tell you where these things are because I have a security clearance issue, or I couldn't tell you in an open hearing, but I might be able to tell you in private. There's always another step that has to be taken before you get to, okay, here it is. Here's the thing that I told you the government is hiding. And that step is never taken.
1: We would not accept in any other area of our life. We would ask to see the evidence of whatever the claim would be. And this seems to be one where we just assume that it is still forthcoming, that there will be this grand disclosure. I mean, how are people justifying this psychologically?
0: Well, I think it's, if you are very invested in any idea, in any belief, then you can maintain it against contrary evidence. And it's not even that hard. People do that with all kinds of beliefs all the time. They do it with religious beliefs, but they also do it with, superstitions, conspiracy theories. Lots of people subscribe to various versions of these things. And it has to do with usually a gap in our understanding of how the world works. No one understands how every part of the world works, how every human or scientific phenomenon comes from. And so these are sort of like homemade improvised explanations. There's always usually a better explanation, but it's easier and often more satisfying to believe the explanation that you came up with yourself than to say, I was wrong, I'm going to defer to someone who knows more than me. So part of what's interesting to me is why do we want to believe in these things? That's why the title of the book is We Want to Believe. Why do we want to believe in these things? And I think that there is a kinship to other kinds of belief, like religious belief, for which there's also no scientific evidence, but that people maintain very strongly and means a lot to people.
1: If you do find that there is evidence of alien craft that we're being visited, will you return to us and share that
0: you'll
1: story?
0: You'll be the first call I make.
1: I wish that were true, but thank you. We want to be on the top of the list, at least. Adam Kirsch, thank you so much for joining us in studio.
0: Thank you. It's been a pleasure.
2: Adam Kirsch is a senior editor at The Atlantic and the author of the book, We Want to Believe, How Aliens Went Mainstream and Why It Matters. Coming up, the scientific hunt for aliens and speculation about what it would mean if we discovered them.
3: I think it's the most monumental discovery of humankind to find out that there is something else alive in the universe, microbial or otherwise.
1: It's Skeptic Check Disclosure Day on Big Picture Science.

0: Well, let's catch up with Molly, Brian, and Shannon as they exit the movie theater and see whether seeing aliens on the big screen provided any insights about alien or human nature. They promised no spoilers.
1: Okay, we've just come out of the movie, and we aren't going to give anything away, but I have a big picture question for both of you, which is, do you think that humans can handle the truth, whatever the truth is? What did you learn from this Steven Spielberg movie, Disclosure Day?
2: No, what my thought is I don't know how or if we'd handle it well or if we'd handle it poorly, but I also kind of think it would get out no matter what. I don't think humans are actually that good at keeping huge world-altering secrets under wraps for very long.
1: But you also get the sense that we are thirsting for this bigger truth and we are receptive to it. Brian is actually stroking his chin. Deep thoughts from Brian. What do you think?
3: I don't know. It is a profound question. I think you know, people like to think that we don't handle things well all the time, but one would hope that we would be able to. I certainly would hope we'd be able to.
2: And I think it just really captured all the emotions that humans have kind of mapped on to the idea of what extraterrestrial life and what the idea of visitation to Earth by life forms off of Earth.
1: That's a great point.
2: What does it mean to us?
1: Like,
2: yeah.
1: What's one emotion you're thinking?
2: Like hope, fear, joy, sadness.
1: And also this idea that maybe there's something out there that can reveal something profound about ourselves and maybe even save us from ourselves.
3: Mm-hmm. Yeah, I think there's a philosophical question involved in it, I think. Anybody who goes and sees this movie, I think, will see that some of those questions are being posed for both, you know, earthly ideas that we have about these bigger questions already, and then maybe, you know, what aliens might add to that perspective as well.
1: All right. Well, it was fun to see the movie with you, too.
2: Very fun.
3: It was great. We'll see you at the next movie. Yeah.
0: Extraterrestrials continue to be an enticing theme for Hollywood screenwriters, but in most of these alien blockbusters, it's on the aliens to make the first move to meet Earthlings. But of course, there are real scientific efforts by Earthlings to find extraterrestrials, intelligent or microbial.
4: My name is Sarah Rukheimer, and I'm an astrophysicist at the University of Edinburgh. My interest is in how to detect life on other planets. It's the whole reason why I got into astronomy to begin with.
0: One way we could detect intelligent alien life is to pick up a radio signal from beyond our solar system. It would certainly make astronomers' jobs easier if intelligent life in the universe was as chatty as portrayed on screen.
4: If you get a beamed signal at you of a sequence of prime numbers, you know, we've found extraterrestrial life, and that's a much easier signal to really say, okay, yes, that is aliens. Whereas the things that I'm talking about and what we tend to work in is much harder.
0: Dr. Rukheimer and her team analyze chemical signals from the atmospheres of planets that are dozens to hundreds of light years away. From studying the atmospheres of Earth-like exoplanets, planets outside of our own solar system, we learn if conditions there are suitable for life, or maybe even find signs of life itself. For me, while fictional aliens are fun, the real efforts to answer the question of are we alone is far more exciting.
4: I think it's the most monumental discovery of humankind to find out that there is something else alive in the universe, microbial or otherwise.
0: Dr. Rukheimer spoke with Roland Pease about the challenging work astronomers do that doesn't make it to the big screen, starting with studying planets far away.
4: We're talking about seeing something that doesn't give off, you know, intrinsic light in the same way that a star does. A planet is just reflecting light from that star, and they're so much harder to see.
5: I mean, there are about, I think, 6,000 exoplanets, as they're called, discovered so far. Is that right?
4: Yeah, about that, a little bit more, yeah.
5: It's, what, since about 1995, 1994 or something like that, that we've known about exoplanets. It's so transformed the idea of looking for life. It really would be quite interesting if this story could be wrapped up within 100 years or so.
4: Yeah, I mean, who knows what the next, you know, several decades of astronomy will take us, but it is pretty cool. Like, when I was born, we didn't know of any exoplanets, and here we are. It's this huge field now of astronomy, and we're seeing planets that are unlike anything we could have ever imagined, you know, planets where it rains molten iron and, you know, it rains glass and planets that are the density of cotton candy and all sorts of weird and wonderful worlds that are just utterly unlike anything we have in our solar system.
5: And maybe they have life that's unlike anything. You know, in a sense, your imagination can run wild here.
4: Oh, for sure. And, you know, maybe they do have life, but we couldn't detect that life. So at this moment, we're not able to understand life that's so wildly different from ours, right? Unless, again, it's beaming prime numbers at us. Okay, then you know, we're kind of limited to looking for life as we know it, but that's honestly okay. There's, you know, maybe we estimate 40 billion Earth-like planets in our own galaxy, so there's no shortage of places to look first.
5: Give me a planet which you think is an interesting one.
4: Of those planets, so most of the planets we found have been, you know, things that are much bigger than Earth, because that's what we're most easily able to see first. They leave a bigger imprint in our detection. So, you know, when we're looking for things that are smaller, rocky, maybe Earth temperature, things that we think could have life as we know it on Earth, but on this distant world, then you're talking about, you know, maybe 30 to 70 planets, depending on where you make your boundaries as to what you're considering habitable. So there's a few dozen, and of that, my favorite system to first look at is the TRAPPIST system, which has, of course, been in the news a lot, because that's a system where you have seven Earth-sized planets around a single star. Yeah.
5: So I'm now going to, because I think this might help frame the challenge that you face, I'm going to grant you your wish that one of those seven planets does have life, does even have astronomers, and they're looking back at our solar system and all our neighborhood. And we know that there is life on this planet. That's why I think it might be interesting, the pale blue dot. Presumably, if you're on TRAPPIST-4 or whatever it is, looking this way, that pale blue dot is, well, is it impossible to see or just very hard?
4: So they would be able to see it. And I think that's why we're motivated in our search. So Earth has a global biosphere, and we have an atmosphere, and life, microbial life, plant life, humans, animals, we're interacting with our atmosphere in big ways. And so we leave a fingerprint on our atmosphere, and an alien astronomer looking at us would be able to see that our atmosphere is not easily produced from geology or physics alone, that something's driving it out of equilibrium. And that's what we would attribute to life.
5: So it's not like they would see, as you do, let's say, from the space station, you know, the greenness of trees, for example, or the blueness of the ocean, because I presume all of that is sort of compressed down to a single point of light almost.
4: It is, but they can maybe see the vegetation red edge, which is an increase in reflectivity due to vegetation. So there actually are signs of vegetation that one might be able to see from afar.
5: So it's the quality of the light that's the important thing here.
4: Yes, and just being able to try to disentangle it from what non-living processes can do. You know, are there other surfaces and other minerals and other rocks and things that could make that same signal? Or are there other ways to get oxygen and methane and in the atmosphere? You know, what's been in the news has been a potential detection of dimethyl sulfide on a distant world. Well, there's other ways to get dimethyl sulfide. We've seen it in comets. So, you know, these are the sorts of questions, is can you disentangle what you're seeing from what could exist without life?
5: And essentially, this is what you're doing. In a sense, I'm talking about aliens looking at us here on Earth. But this is essentially what you're doing when you scan some of these 6,000 planets.
4: Absolutely. That's what we're looking for. So we're not looking for things that are, you know, under a subsurface ocean that we can't really see a big imprint in the atmosphere. We need to see a large global biosphere that's leaving a huge imprint in the atmosphere.
5: I mean, again, the other thing is that this is different, it seems to me. Microbial life you're talking about, as opposed to intelligent life. And of course, there's a vastness between, you know, there could be planets with, shall we say, dinosaurs, which would be more than microbes, and I presume that there would be no way of knowing that there was anything more evolved than microbes.
4: Yeah, it's actually really hard. The biggest imprints in our atmosphere are microbial life. So, you know, even though we humans do alter the atmosphere, and, you know, via pollution, chlorofluorocarbons, for example, are a pollutant that would be a technosignature. In general, those technosignatures, those molecules that are just attributed to technology, are harder to detect than the main microbial outgassings from, you know, single-celled organisms. Of course, when you see, if you see signs of microbial life, then you'll be tuning a lot of your radio telescopes and other things on that system to see if we can pick up signs of intelligence. So I think it would help us target where we're looking for these more intelligent signals.
5: I talk a lot about the James Webb Space Telescope, which seems to have been a pretty big deal in terms of looking at these exoplanets. But is it good enough on its own to say, oh yeah, we have found something with life?
4: No, I mean, yes and no. So James Webb, it's right at the limit of its detection capabilities to be able to detect biosignatures. And so it's only going to be able to look at a handful of Earth-like habitable planets. And the data it's going to be very noisy. And we're going to argue about it because it's right at the limit of what James Webb can do. So what's exciting about James Webb, it's the first time in human history we have a telescope that can even begin to look at these things. On the other hand, it's not the best telescope we can envision. I'm on a telescope team here in Europe called the LIFE mission. That's the Large Interferometer for Exoplanets. And then NASA has one called the Habitable Worlds Observatory, HWO. And these two telescopes won't probably launch until the 2040s, but those two will be the telescopes that could make the detection.
5: I have to say, LIFE is absolutely the best name for a telescope.
4: I know.
5: Looking for LIFE. was it your name? I mean,
4: No, Sasha Quantz, who is the PI at ETH Zurich, came up. It is low-hanging fruit, though. It is an excellent name.
5: And it means, again,
4: Large Interferometer for Exoplanets. And what LIFE is, it's four Hubble-sized telescopes flying in formation and doing something called nulling interferometry, where you basically use the destructive and constructive interference patterns of light to null out the star and directly get light from the planet.
5: So this is really interesting. So this is basically an optical technique where you can erase the bright light that's coming from the star, which is, in a sense, the most difficult bit to work with, but still actually see the light from the planet, which might be one side or the other, the star,
4: exactly,
5: for a moment.
4: Yeah. And then we're looking in the infrared, not the visible, and so there's just more molecules there.
5: The very fact that these kinds of alien conversations are so sticky does suggest to me that even if your LIFE telescope doesn't come up with anything, we're not going to stop looking, are we?
4: No, I don't think so. It's part of the human quest. And, you know, we want to know. We want to know if we're alone. We want to know what else is out there. And, you know, astronomy advances by one major telescope at a time. And even if we don't find signs of life, we'll find other cool stuff. These will just be much more powerful telescopes that will do a lot of interesting science. And so, you know, whatever we find will be interesting. Of course, I'm hoping we'll find signs of life before I die. It's why I got into astronomy. It's what I'm most excited about. But whatever we find will be interesting. And honestly, if we don't find anything, that's also very interesting and maybe a little terrifying.
5: Well, Sarah, that's been absolutely fascinating. Thank you so much for joining Big Picture Science.
4: Thank you for having me.
0: Sarah Ruckheimer is an astrophysicist at the University of Edinburgh and the author of Searching for Extraterrestrial Life.
1: Well, Seth, this brings us to the big picture perspective about the quality of the evidence that we have that aliens are among us. And this is an issue that you do take seriously, the subject of UFOs and UAPs, as an astronomer who does hunt for evidence of real aliens, of intelligent aliens.
0: Okay, well, Molly, first I want to say that I do take this subject very seriously because, you know, just about every day I get a phone call or an email from somebody claiming that they know that the aliens are here. That would be astoundingly interesting if true. You'd have scientists around the world working on it. Now, I'm an astronomer with the SETI Institute. I would love to find these aliens, but we don't have good evidence. Frankly, we don't. It's not something our government could cover up either.
1: Can you say something more about that? Why couldn't our government cover up decades of evidence about alien visitation?
0: For them to do that, they would have to have control of the discovery, which is to say, suppose, you know, you find a crashed spaceship in New Mexico or something. You could say the government could control that. But, you know, do the aliens only want to visit New Mexico? I mean, presumably they've, you know, maybe crash-landed or at least made their presence known to people in other countries around the world, and they're not going to keep it quiet. Not all of them. So I just find it an untenable proposition that, you know, the aliens are not only out there, they're here, and governments are covering that fact up.
1: Seth, at the beginning of the show, we said that the history of belief that UFOs are aliens is important to understanding the role that wanting to believe has played in this whole cultural phenomena. So when there are unexplained things in the sky and there isn't enough information to determine what they are, then the default category is aliens.
0: Indeed, that's the go-to explanation. But the fact that it is the consequence of all these fictional stories, movies, books, whatever, about aliens visiting. We have, I think, a hardwired interest in, you know, other beings that are intelligent that might exist. And in particular, if they were to come to our planet, that would be, you know, not only interesting, but maybe also threatening. So the interest is there. The movies are there. The only thing that seems to be missing are the aliens.
1: Well, we are not skeptical about the evidence regarding the talents of senior producer Gary Niederhoff, assistant producers Shannon Rose Geary and Brian Edwards, and contributors Sikon Akpan and Roland Pease. I am the executive producer of Big Picture Science, Molly Bentley.
0: I'm SETI Institute astronomer Seth Shostak. Also, a big thanks to our listeners and our Patreon supporters.
1: The original music in the show is by Dewey DeLay and June Miyake, and this episode of Big Picture Science that considers the possibility of alien visitation is called Skeptic Check, Disclosure Day.
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